0: the car dealer who used the F-word in denouncing an 85-year-old civil servant who dedicated his career to healing the sick and saving lives. Joining us to discuss how low the most exclusive club in the world has sunk is Larry Tye, a prize-winning journalist formerly at the Boston Globe and a Nieman Fellow at Harvard University. He's the author of the New York Times bestseller Satchel, as well as The Father of Spin, Homelands, and Rising from the Rails. And his latest book is Demagogue, The Life and Long Shadow of Senator Joe McCarthy. Then finally, we'll assess whether the Republicans can pull off a new Red Scare and speak with Clay Risen, a reporter and editor at the New York Times and the author of The Crowded Hour, Theodore Roosevelt, The Rough Riders, and The Dawn of the American Century, a finalist for the Gilda Lehrman Prize in Military History. A member of the Society of American Historians, he's also the author of two other acclaimed books on American history, A Nation on Fire and The Bill of the Century. And we'll discuss his latest book, Red Scare, Blacklists, McCarthyism, and the Making of Modern America. And joining us now is Juan Cole, Professor of Modern Middle Eastern and South Asian History at the University of Michigan. His latest articles at Informed Comment include New War on Saudi Refineries by Iran Allies and Houthis' Aim for Red Sea Tolls May Have Hit Ship in Egypt. Welcome to Background Briefing, Juan Cole.
1: Thank you, Ian.
0: So, Juan, it looks as if the Houthis have really angered Mohammed bin Salman. And we know that he has a temper. After all, he ordered the beheading and dismemberment of a critic in Turkey. And now he has bombed the main Houthi port of Hodeida, apparently sending the military in on a ground offensive. He's furious at Iran through its proxies in Iraq, struck Abqaiq, which is the main big Saudi oil refinery. So it looks as though, and then, of course, this American ship has been struck in a Mediterranean port in Egypt, an LNG ship. So it's pretty clear that this Trump-Netanyahu war on Iran is poised to break out into a wider catastrophe, because once both sides go after each other's oil facilities, then it's a catastrophe for the world and the global economy. So how much on the brink are we, Juan?
1: Well, the situation with regard to diesel and gasoline is dire. The way we've gotten through this crisis so far is that the United States, China, and Europe have drawn down their strategic reserves, both state reserves and the reserves held by private companies. But you can only do that for so long. And we are now at historic lows in those reserves. And because of the resumption of hostilities, the Strait of Hormuz is still basically closed. And now the Houthis are the Helpers of God militia, which controls 80% of the Yemeni population, I think has decided to take advantage of the straits, of the, so to speak, of in which the Saudis find themselves, to put more pressure on the Saudi government by closing the Red Sea routes for Saudi petroleum, which can't go out of the Strait of Hormuz anymore, but can go through the Bab el-Mandeb from the Red Sea into the Indian Ocean.
0: Right, they're otherwise known as the Gates of Grief. But as you pointed out, Juan, in your article, Houthis' Aim for Red Sea Tolls May Have Hit Ship in Egypt, that last time around when the Houthis tried to close those straits and went after various ships, shipping companies paid about $180 million a month in protection money. My understanding is that the Saudis were paying protection money to the Houthis, and they broke that deal, and I assume they broke that deal because the Iranians more or less told them to. I've talked to a lot of analysts on Yemen over the years, and many have said, oh, no, the Houthis aren't really that connected to Iran. They don't take orders from Tehran. But it sure looks like they do.
1: Well, I think taking orders is too strong. They're allies, and they see common interests. But as I said, I think the Saudis are in a difficult position right now because most of their exports of petroleum, on which their economy completely depends. I mean, it's like, you know, 70-80% of the Saudi economy is its oil exports and petrochemicals and so forth. Those are not going out through the Strait of Hormuz, and they have a pipeline to the west that ends up in Yanbu on the Red Sea coast. So they had a capacity of about 3.5 million barrels a day through that pipeline before the war. It can do 7 million barrels a day, and so they've started sending extra petroleum through that pipeline to make up a little bit of the losses that they have had in the Persian Gulf. But if the Houthis make it difficult or impossible to export petroleum through the Red Sea, then the Saudis are completely cut off, and their economy will collapse. So the Houthis are doing this not because Iran told them to, I don't think, but because they think they can extract concessions from the Saudis, and they can hurt the United States, which has bombed them quite a lot and would like to see them overthrown as well.
0: Well, on Wednesday, Saudi's defense minister, Prince Salman, had an urgent meeting with Trump and J.D. Vance in the Oval Office. And apparently the Saudis are trying to get a coalition together of European Navy ships to police the Red Sea choke point that the Houthis control. They've already got Turkey, Pakistan, Egypt, Sudan, and Djibouti to sign on to this deal. So when you say the Saudis are vulnerable, how much can they form an international coalition to make the Houthis vulnerable?
1: Well, the Houthis are difficult to dislodge. I mean, the Saudis launched a campaign against them in 2015. That war went on for 7 years. The Houthis still control 80% of the Yemeni population. And they're hard scrabble. You know, they're good old boys from the rural north, and they have their own base in the Zaidi community in Yemen, but they've also made advantageous deals with other tribes. So the Saudis have not been able to get rid of the Houthis or even to substantially weaken them. And the Houthis did, when the Israeli genocide against Gaza began in 2023, the Houthis closed the Red Sea at that time by targeting shipping on the open seas. And at that time, also in 2023, 2024, the Saudis and the United States attempted to create a naval alliance that would keep the Red Sea open. Not very many countries signed on to that naval alliance, and it was completely ineffectual. And the problem, Ian, is we've entered a stage now of drone warfare. And I think the great naval powers are confused about what to do about it. I've heard admirals, you know, talking about how they're capable of protecting their ships with anti-missile missiles, with interceptors. And to some extent, that may be true. But they're not able to protect a big body of water like the Red Sea or the Persian Gulf. They can't protect all the ships that are on it. They can't protect the littoral countries. So this idea of a naval force to take on the Houthis doesn't make any sense. The Houthis are not a naval force. They're not doing this with the Navy. They're doing it with drones. And so you'd need interceptors. And there's an inequity in the military configuration here, because the Houthis and the Iranians can fire these little drones. They're like Volkswagens, and they cost $30,000. They're cheap, but they're effective. They're long distance. They're fairly accurate. And the interceptors for them are $1.5 million a piece. And the United States seems to have used up at least half of all the interceptors it has, and you can't dedicate all of them to protecting the Red Sea. You have to protect U.S. allies in East Asia, South Korea, Taiwan, and so forth. So the U.S. is at the moment, you know, losing an asymmetrical war. And the idea that the Saudis can win this asymmetrical war when they couldn't for the 7 years that they fought it before, that suddenly now they have a capacity to do it, doesn't make any sense, except that the Saudis are desperate. And I think that they could, you know, make an attempt to hurt the Houthis in Yemen militarily, but the likelihood of victory seems to be low.
0: Well, it didn't work last time, that's for sure. And it didn't work for the Egyptians back in the 1960s. But the last time around, when the Houthis were going after ships in that choke point, and there was an international coalition of warships trying to protect ships, the Iranians had intelligence vessels there telling the Houthis which ships to target. This time around, they've targeted Saudi tankers, which started this whole tit-for-tat striking war back and forth between the Houthis and Saudis, which is obviously going to escalate. So where do they get their intelligence from, the Houthis? How do they know which ships to strike?
1: Well, Ian, I'm not a signals intelligence guy, so I can't tell you the technicalities of how exactly the Houthis and the Iranians are doing this. All I can say is that, I mean, it just seems to be radar, and it doesn't seem to be very complicated, and the U.S. hasn't managed to knock it out. And, you know, the big shipping companies, there are about six who handle these enormous container ships, and there are also, of course, the oil and gas tankers. Most of them, the last time the Houthis did this, just went around the coast of West Africa between Asia and Europe and avoided the Red Sea. And I think we'll see more of that just because, you know, you have this big investment of billions of dollars in these ships, and a little drone could set them on fire, sink them. You don't want to take that chance. So in some ways, just the Houthis announcing that they're going to behave in this way is enough to seriously disrupt the Red Sea trade. And that's what the Saudis and the others have to be afraid of.
0: Well, you can take the biggest tankers, which take 2 million barrels down the Red Sea to the Asian markets, but you can't take them through the Suez Canal. You can only take the million barrel tankers, which are super tankers, but there's a super tanker and there's a super tanker. But then now these tankers have to go, not the biggest ones, but the smaller ones, the million barrel ones, go through the Suez, through the Mediterranean, down the west coast of Africa, around Cape Town, and then back up the Indian Ocean to the Asian market. So it's a much longer haul. So I was noted that after Netanyahu had his meeting in the White House with Trump on Tuesday, he said that he was asked about, you know, this war and the extent to which it's had a terrible impact on the energy market, and how would you ever deal with the Iranians over the Straits of Hormuz because they have all the cards. And Netanyahu said, well, that's not going to last very long. They're going to change all of the oil pipelines now out of the Gulf, and they're all going to come through. He actually said they're going to come through Israel. So what are the workarounds? Are they practical?
1: Well, yeah, you can export the oil and gas through pipelines, and that's been done for a very long time. In fact, you know, the U.S. invaded Lebanon in 1958 over the possibility that the radical government that had come to power in Iraq might disrupt plans for a pipeline and to the Mediterranean. So that's not a new idea. But Ian, drones can hit pipelines too. I don't understand this thinking that, well, you don't go through the Gulf, you can have pipelines instead, and those are safe. The Iraqi insurgents during the Iraq War very frequently took out the pipeline that went from Kirkuk to Ceyhan in Turkey, and so it wasn't flowing a lot of the time because of sabotage. So I don't understand that way of thinking. I think it's just, Netanyahu has gotten the whole world into a big problem. I mean, this is an energy crisis. It's felt in the United States to some extent, but for a lot of countries, it's a big energy crisis because they were heavily dependent on the kind of petroleum that was refined in the Gulf. And Israel has to have talking points to say, well, why did you do this to us? The Koreans and others have scolded Netanyahu for all this, and it's made Israel even more of a black sheep in the world community than it was to begin with. So, of course, he's going to say things, well, William is working on it. The other thing about the pipelines is it would take 5 years to make them. And then they're just as vulnerable as the sea routes, and they're more expensive. That whole line of talking doesn't solve the problem. And the problem is that the world is dependent on fossil fuels. Fossil fuels are highly vulnerable to disruption by war and by tactics, which Iran is demonstrating. And the actual way to get out of this crisis is to move very quickly towards the electrification of transport. I drive an electric car. I don't care what the price of gasoline is, and I've got solar panels on my roof, and I fuel it from those. So, China understands this and is moving very rapidly to electrify its economy, and therefore, has not suffered as badly from this crisis as a lot of countries have. So that's the solution. It's not pipelines are just as vulnerable as sea routes.
0: But just in closing, in the last minute, Juan, the people who are not suffering from this crisis, the people who are making out like bandits, are the big oil companies.
1: Well, they are, of course, because of the high prices. But it's also, if you think about the long-term future of this industry, Ian, this is not good news, because what it means is that fossil fuels are very volatile, very vulnerable, and who wants to plan out their economy? If you're Kenya or you're India, are you really going to look out 50 years and say, "Oh, ExxonMobil will take care of me"? That's just not the case anymore. It's very obvious that this industry is in deep trouble, and the world is going to move to green energy really quickly.
0: Yeah, well, you've got to get Trump out of the way before that happens. So I thank you for joining us, Juan. I appreciate it.
1: Thank you, Ian.
0: And again, I've been speaking with Juan Cole, who is a professor of modern Middle East and South Asian history at the University of Michigan. He's the author of the blog Informed Comment at juancole.com and the author of Muhammad, Prophet of Peace Amid the Clash of Empires, and most recently, Gaza Yet Stands. His latest articles at Informed Comment include New War on Saudi Refineries by Iran Allies and Houthis Aim for Red Sea Tolls May Have Hit Ship in Egypt. We're going to take a brief station break, back looking into the similarities between Stalin's show trials and yesterday's unseemly grilling of Dr. Anthony Fauci by Republican junkyard dogs, showing how low the Senate, the most exclusive club in the world, has sunk.

0: Welcome back. I'm Ian Masters, and this is Background Briefing, available 24/7 at backgroundbriefing.org. And joining us now is Larry Tye, a prize-winning journalist formerly at the Boston Globe and a Nieman Fellow at Harvard University. He's the author of the New York Times bestseller Satchel, as well as the father of Spin, Homelands, and Rising from the Rails. His latest book is Demagogue, The Life and Long Shadow of Senator Joe McCarthy. Welcome to Background Briefing, Larry Tye.
1: Great to be with you.
0: Well, thanks for joining us, Larry. And yesterday, watching the grilling of Dr. Fauci before the Senate Homeland Security Committee chaired by Senator Rand Paul, who Fauci accused of having an obsession about getting him, and it did turn into a show trial. I thought the behavior of the Republican senators was so appalling. It's often been said, Larry, that the United States Senate is the most exclusive club in the world. Well, boy, did they lower the tone of this august body. The outrageous gutter sniping from the senators Marino and Tuberville were just disgusting. So I guess on two levels, I found it appalling. One, the kind of junkyard dog questions coming from these yapping senators, as well as the kind of Red Scare feel it had about the ghost of Joe McCarthy, or in the case of your book, the shadow of Joe McCarthy.
1: Great. So I would only disagree with you in one place, and you said they lowered the tone, and I would say they actually brought us back to the tone of low blow Joe McCarthy that the Senate has hit in the past. And I think that I thought we had gotten beyond that kind of a tone. In 1953, in just 1 year, 71 witnesses who went before McCarthy's subcommittee called, basically availed themselves of their Fifth Amendment rights, to the point where McCarthy had a ready retort with them. He called them Fifth Amendment communists, and he would try to get them fired, and he oftentimes did.
0: Well, Dr. Fauci, of course, was forced to use the Fifth Amendment 111 times. On the one hand, it seemed to frustrate the Republicans, but on the other hand, Rand Paul is now saying that they may be able to prosecute him again because his amnesty or his pardon from President Biden, apparently they think they might have a workaround. The legal scholars have differing opinions on this. What's your sense, Larry?
1: So my sense is that the senators are refusing to see the irony in saying that innocent people don't need the Fifth Amendment. There are two ironies, actually. One is that an innocent person is precisely whom most jurists believe the Fifth Amendment was crafted to protect. And the other is that in the case of Joe McCarthy, he himself perpetually hid behind his Senate immunity in a way that is reminiscent today of the way President Trump hides behind the immunity the Supreme Court has given him. And the idea of lawmakers, you know, sitting there when they know their speech is automatically protected when they are in the U.S. Senate, chastising somebody else, condemning somebody else for using this protection, just seems to me not just ironic, but hypocritical.
0: Well, speaking of hypocrisy, it turns out that Stephen Miller and his wife, Katie, particularly Katie, was very friendly to Dr. Fauci in the diary that Rand Paul released. There's lots of exchanges between them, and Fauci is actually giving her medical advice since she was pregnant at the time. And she obviously was very fond of him. But now that hasn't stopped Stephen Miller from calling for Dr. Fauci's head.
1: So it also just seems to me, Dr. Fauci is 85 years old. And the idea that somebody who, as a former health reporter I know, was a hero, not just in the COVID era, but in the era of AIDS, when I was a young cub medical reporter and he was the go-to guy for the world in terms of trying to understand what AIDS was all about. The idea that this guy at age 85, who ought to be celebrated as a national hero, is being demeaned, and that a senator from Kentucky is trying to put him behind bars, seems to me as a travesty of justice, as well as a farce in terms of what the Senate proceeding looked like yesterday.
0: So, can you put this in the broader context then, Larry Tye, that this is the age of Trump? This is MAGA?
1: So this is the age of Trump, this is MAGA, and this is a revisiting of one of our most disgraceful eras from our past, which is the era of Joe McCarthy. And I think it's not accidental. I think that Joe McCarthy's protege was a young, aggressive lawyer from New York named Roy Cohn. And half a century later, Roy Cohn was Donald Trump's mentor. So we have a flesh and blood through line from all of this, from the worst of our past in the 1950s to today. And sadly, it has now targeted Anthony Fauci. And he said things in his diary that he never intended to be made public. And sure, he showed some vanity, but a guy who was out there on a daily basis for half a century rescuing America from infectious disease, it is not surprising that when everybody was toasting him, which they were doing in the early days of COVID, that he would show a little vanity, and that suddenly became a basis to put this guy behind bars. It's just a stretch of logic that defies logic.
0: Well, I'm not even sure, Larry, that it was vanity so much as he was just sort of puzzled. He's flattered. He's trying to process the idea that suddenly all these celebrities are calling him up and Barbara Streisand wants to be his best friend.
1: So that is definitely true. Vanity may be too harsh a judgment, but whatever it is, he did seem delighted by the idea that he was the toast of the town and he deserved to be. And it just, another irony in all of this is one of the things that a libertarian like Rand Paul is supposed to stand for is protection of civil liberties against government encroachment. And he is guilty of precisely that. And it strikes me as odd and sad that you have a libertarian going after the civil liberties and the constitutional protections of somebody like Tony Fauci.
0: Well, apparently, Trump is a little uncertain about RFK Jr. There's some rumors that he may even be considering firing him, not because the guy's been a catastrophe for public health and is a dangerous, egotistical, completely disgraceful person who's trading on his family name, which he's busily destroying, and his cousin, Jack Kennedy's daughter, Caroline, she, before his Senate confirmation, she sent both a video and a letter to all the senators saying what a disaster he is, what a terrible person he is, how he's responsible for the death of his own brother, getting him hooked on heroin, just really laying out just an absolutely devastating case against this guy. But Trump nevertheless goes ahead and makes him the head of second most powerful agency in the US government. And he then sets about, and Trump says, go at it. And he sets about to destroy as much as he can. But apparently, that's not enough for Trump. He thinks that Bobby Kennedy Jr. is not crazy enough. And he's thinking of replacing him with Dr. Oz because he's apparently not able to pursue this ridiculous conspiracy theory that vaccines cause autism.
1: Yes. So I think that we're in an era when nothing is surprising, and an era that is eerily familiar to me, having spent several years deep into the Joe McCarthy mindset. And the McCarthy, of course, only rose to senator. On the other hand, Joe McCarthy was at the height of his reign, the second most popular figure in America, trailing only our war hero President Dwight Eisenhower. And McCarthy had popularity numbers through most of his Senate run that dwarf those of Donald Trump.
0: Well, just in closing, Trump said a while back, actually, in his first term, when he was frustrated with his first AG Sessions, he said, "Where's my Roy Cohn?"
1: He did.
0: So he's found his Roy Cohn in Todd Blanche, but now.
1: So he has, but what I think he was saying, it would have been too politically incorrect for even Donald Trump to have said, "Where is my Joe McCarthy?" Roy Cohn was the middleman. It was really Joe McCarthy that I think Donald Trump was saying, "Where is somebody who's a blood and guts, hard-nosed, take no prisoners guy like McCarthy that Donald Trump was searching for?"
0: Well, but Roy Cohn represented the mob, and he taught Trump to be a mob boss and to have absolute disgust for the law. And that's why Trump gets away with so much, because people don't expect him, because he thinks and acts like a criminal. I mean, who would have thought that he would have organized a coup attempt against the United States Constitution and the Capitol itself? I mean, this guy he is so successful because he acts and thinks like a criminal and pushes the envelope in ways that people aren't prepared to deal with.
1: Yes, and maybe self-serving to me. The only, again, change that I would make in what you just said is that I think he thinks and acts like Joe McCarthy. And Joe McCarthy basically had no limits. He would do anything to get what he wanted. And what he ultimately wanted was just to have Joe McCarthy's name everywhere. And I think he had no, he was amoral. He had no particular political goals. They shifted by the minute. And I think that is again what we're seeing today.
0: Right. Well, he was a depraved alcoholic, and that eventually brought him down. Trump,
1: So he was.
0: unfortunately, his only virtue is that he doesn't drink.
1: Right. So that's interesting you say the alcoholic, because one of the things my book had the benefit of Joe McCarthy's daughter agreeing to let me see all of his personal and professional papers that had been under lock and key. And those were incredibly revealing about what he was thinking. But the other thing that I got released and that we saw, the world saw for the first time, was Joe McCarthy's medical records. And from Bethesda Naval Hospital, when he was dying, the world was told that he had died from hepatitis. What he had actually died from was drinking too much. He had such acute alcohol poisoning, and that led to basically the shutdown of all of his systems. And that is the tragic end of Joe McCarthy, that he was drinking a quart of alcohol a day by the end of his life, and that killed him.
0: Well, that says a lot, and I thank you very much for joining us here today, Larry Tye.
1: Great to be with you.
0: We're going to take a brief station break and back assessing whether the Republicans can pull off a new Red Scare.
2: Bubble. Joe, bubble. Come here a minute. Bubble. I got a red hot tip for you, Joe. Bubble.

0: She's filling my gal with propaganda, and I'm scared she will meander. Don't want to take a chance.
1: Welcome back. This is Ian Masters, and this is Background Briefing, available 24/7 at backgroundbriefing.org. And joining us now is Clay Risen, a reporter and editor at The New York Times and the author of The Crowded Hour, Theodore Roosevelt, The Rough Riders, and The Dawn of the American Century, a finalist for the Gilda Lehrman Prize in Military History, a member of the Society of American Historians. He's also the author of two other acclaimed books on American history, A Nation on Fire and The Bill of the Century. And his latest book is Red Scare, Blacklists, McCarthyism, and the Making of Modern America. Welcome to Background Briefing, Clay.
2: Thanks for having me.
1: Well, thanks for joining us, Clay. And then yesterday, before the United States Senate Homeland Security Committee, chaired by Rand Paul, I don't know whether you saw it, all of it, but I watched quite a bit of it. And I must say it was really upsetting to see an 85-year-old man who has done nothing but serve this country to heal people and to make people better. And he had a big role in saving millions of lives during the COVID pandemic, particularly with pushing through at record-breaking speed a vaccine that saved millions of lives. Here he is being bullied and hectored and humiliated by these senators like Tommy Tuberville, you know, football coach, Josh Hawley, the guy that saluted the January 6th insurrectionists, and Bernie Marino, who card dealer who dropped the F-bomb. So I must say, I was looking around for the modern-day equivalent of Joseph Welch, who stood up to McCarthy and said, "Have you no sense of decency, sir? At long last, have you left no sense of decency?" But alas, nobody did step up. I mean, the Democrats were obviously critical of the Republicans. But in general, what does it say, Clay? Does this mean that the United States Senate, the most exclusive club in the world, has become magnified and is just simply a shadow of itself?
2: I think I agree with you. It's very disheartening to see because, you know, whatever, if you agree with what Dr. Fauci did, the decisions he made, he does deserve a certain degree of deference, I think, which is something that the Senate and in American politics used to give, sort of the benefit of the doubt that people who did dedicate their lives to public service were doing it with good intentions. And, you know, it's funny. I mean, I know we want to talk about the Red Scare, but it did come to mind a lot because that was a time when people didn't do that, when good intentions were not assumed. And here we see it again. I think this time, though, one of the differences is that, you know, they're playing to a very particular audience. So much of what they were doing was trying to play to people for whom the COVID period in American history remains red meat and Fauci remains an enemy. You know, this is not the first time that people on the right have made him into a punching bag. And I'm sure that he has heard all of this before. But to see it happen live in the Senate was, I think, a new level downward, unfortunately.
1: But in terms of your book, Red Scare, Clay Risen, you point out that during the McCarthy Red Scare, no group suffered as much scrutiny or punishment during the Red Scare as the federal workforce. And isn't Dr. Fauci, and he's a part of the federal workforce, it's already been ravaged by the richest man in the world who had fired and eviscerated so many jobs at the urging of the head of the OMB, Russell Vought, who said he wanted to cause trauma. Well, they certainly did that.
2: Yeah.
1: So there's an inescapable connection there, surely.
2: Oh, of course. No, I think one of the unfortunate, very clear parallels between the era of the Red Scare and what we've seen over the last year and a half, I can't believe it's only been a year and a half, is this demonization of federal workers. You know, again, people for whom, given all the options they had in their lives as lawyers or doctors or accountants, you know, they chose one that was public service. It's not the highest remuneration. You're not going to make a fortune off of it, but it is to the good of the public. And you know, look, yes, there are always going to be bad actors in every profession, but what we saw during the Red Scare and today is a wholesale demonization and an assumption that the people involved in building and managing our government and trying to move the country forward are prima facie, bad actors, whether they're secretly communists or part of the deep state or whatever, pedophiles. I mean, pick your conspiracy theory. These things are always sort of leading, sort of in the background of every one of these hearings, every one of these exposés that you see come out that, unfortunately happen in forums like the Senate, where most Americans are still used to giving deference in their own right, right? Saying, look, if it happens in the Senate, it must be news, it must be worthwhile, because otherwise, why would this august body be doing this? And I think that's one of the real tragedies here, is that you have these people, many of these senators, who do not respect the institution, are not treating it with the deference it deserves, and they're pulling one over on the American public by making it seem like this is a legitimate line of pursuit.
1: So, Clay, my sister was married to the son of one of the blacklisted Hollywood writers and directors, and I got to meet some of the surviving blacklisted Hollywood 10 and others. And that whole period, of course, I'm broadcasting from Los Angeles, did traumatize the movie community here in Hollywood. But ironically, what ended the power of this House of Un-American Activities Committee to destroy lives of Americans and to violate the First Amendment protections that people have to have political ideas. After all, we pride ourselves on being a democracy, so what's wrong with having pluralism in our politics? But apparently not. But the point is that HUAC was eventually brought down by ridicule when people like Abbie Hoffman and the Yippies were hauled in, and they came dressed in soldiers of the American Revolution or as Viet Cong and made fun of them and turned the tables on these Congress people who were saying, are you not a communist? Hoffman says, are you not a communist? Back at them, So the point I'm trying to make here is that, power is what you give to others. So is there a way to diffuse this current moment where you've got our Secretary of State Rubio suggesting that Cuba manipulates all of these prominent Americans, like Mamdani and AOC and Amy Goodman and others, as fellow travelers? The idea that this failed state where they can't collect the garbage and the lights aren't on is somehow behind this huge new Red Scare is laughable, but I don't know that anybody is making fun of it in the way that the House of Un-American Activities was finally brought down.
2: Yeah, well, I think, unfortunately, one of the lessons of that period was that it took time, and it took, frankly, another generation. Hoffman and Rubin and their comrades, so to speak, they were the children of that generation of blacklisted writers, and they were able to just have a little psychological distance. One of the things that defined the Red Scare was just how present and how terrifying it was to a lot of people. Whether or not it was a paper tiger or not, the fact that enough people believed it was gave it power. The blacklist was never an official policy. It was simply an understanding among studios that there were certain writers who and actors and producers and best boys and all everybody that goes into that, there were certain people who were not to be hired. And there were you would do a background check and you would ask around and say, is this guy okay? Can we hire him? And if the word came back no, then you wouldn't. But it wasn't a list. It wasn't the blacklist literally did not exist. It only existed because people agreed to it. And so it just took time for that fever to break. And I think it's one of the most one of the most disheartening parts of this story is that while there were a lot of individual people who stood up in Hollywood, in Washington, you mentioned, Joseph Welch, people who resisted, ultimately it just faded. And I hate to say that that's probably what will happen this time around as well.
1: Well, a lot of politicians rose as a result of hitching their wagon to this paranoia.
2: Yeah.
1: Richard Nixon and Ronald Reagan, who was the head of the Screen Actors Guild at the time of the House Pan-American Activities. So
2: yeah.
1: I don't know whether the politicians that I mentioned that were screaming at Dr. Fauci yesterday are the best examples. But Donald Trump is trying to bring back a Red Scare by suggesting that democratic socialists are the greatest threat to America.
2: Yeah, I mean, I don't want to sound doom and gloom, because one of the other consequences was, you know, I think a real strengthening of civil liberties in America. The American Civil Liberties Union did not do a great job at its job during the Red Scare, but it learned its lesson. And so by the 1960s, not only the ACLU, but a lot of other civil liberties groups emerged. And I think from that lesson, you know, they understood that actually civil liberties are something that have to be defended aggressively. And as a consequence of that, they were there when Martin Luther King was marching. They were there when when gay rights and women's rights took off. And so these things, you know, not to say that one had to happen for the other to succeed, but I think that you can also see a certain back and forth. And I expect that while it may take time for our current moment to pass, you will see a younger generation of people, as well as older people who, quote unquote, have learned their lesson, you know, who come back with a different model of democracy, a stronger model, stronger commitment to, you know, standing up to people who try to take advantage of the cracks in the system, and that nothing will ever be perfect, but that maybe 10, 15, 20 years from now, we'll look back and say, you know, we're a lot better because of what we learned from what to many people was a pretty dark time.
1: So your book, Clay Risen, Red Scare, Blacklist, McCarthyism, and the Making of Modern America, points out that in many ways, the Red Scare was started by President Truman, a Democrat, in March of 1947. He signed an executive order, 9835, establishing a loyalty program to investigate the political sympathies, affiliations, and members of all federal employees. But the bottom line with what happened with the Red Scare was that it was a massive, massive success for the Republicans, because they were in the political wilderness after the Roosevelt, the FDR era. And in 1952, at the heart of McCarthy's influence, Republicans reclaimed not only the White House, but both houses of Congress, which they hadn't done since until George W. Bush. So they got the trifecta. And I think the lesson of history there is that they were able to use the Red Scare to shrink the left on hoisting this notion that if you were a progressive on domestic issues, you were therefore aiding and abetting the Soviet enemy. And it does seem that ever since that period, to some extent, the Democrats have been defensive about, you know, wanting to be just as anti-communist as the other guy. Would you accept that thesis?
2: Oh, yeah, absolutely. And you know, there's a little bit of nuance, I would say. I mean, one of the things that also defined the Red Scare was a split between the center left and the left. And I mean, the fighting between those two sides was as vicious as it was between Republicans and Democrats. And, you know, there were, I'd say, to steal a phrase, you know, good people on both sides, so to speak. But ultimately, what it did was it demonized the left, even among Democrats. And it caused Democrats to draw a very narrow line where anything beyond it was unacceptable, right? So this really surfaced during the rise of Clinton and the Clinton era, where, you know, there was just certain types of left-wing expression that were not going to be allowed into the party. And it was an adamantly neoliberal centrist party during that period. And, you know, that has broken down. Obviously, we're seeing a lot of success at the polls by people from the left. But we also still see that animosity from the center which is something that you don't see or you didn't see as much of on the right. From centrist Republicans, obviously some people did stand up to Trump, but by and large, they welcomed him or accepted him into the party. And, you know, it remains to be seen, how is the Democratic Party going to respond to that same challenge and that same shift, especially when a large part of its base supports moving to the left? What does that mean? I think a lot of people in the center right now and people in charge of the Democratic Party are working with an outdated playbook. And, you know, they're thinking back to the Red Scare. They're thinking back to the Clinton era and saying, well, our training has been resist any entreaties to move to the left or to embrace left-wing candidates. And, you know, I think there's a new playbook, frankly, and how that works out will be, I think, one of the big stories of the next 4 years.
1: Well, it's playing out now, Clay, to the extent to which the Democrats may not pick up the Senate because they have the must-win state of Michigan, where there's a lot of fratricide between a liberal candidate supported by Bernie Sanders and AOC and a centrist Democratic congresswoman.
2: Yeah, I think so. I think that Michigan will be the place to watch. And look, I'm not saying that one side is necessarily right. I think there is a certain look, we live in a conservative country and we live in an electoral democracy. And those two things mean that what makes sense to a base and what might be true ideologically is not the thing that's going to win a given election. And what works in New York City.

0: Denver. This is not a left-leaning place we're talking about in Michigan. And whether enough people out there can be won over to El Said's platform, that'll be the test.
1: Well, in a way, this has echoes of what you've written about with Edward R. Murrow being, in a way, the kind of nail in the coffin of McCarthy with his popular broadcast at the time on CBS, See It Now, where he did urge Americans to accept their own culpability in McCarthyism by saying that McCarthy didn't create the situation of fear, he merely exploited it. And
0: Absolutely.
1: then he quoted Shakespeare to drive home his point. The fault, dear Brutus, is not in our stars, but in ourselves. So you just said, Clay, that America's a very conservative country. I think liberals in this country simply can't get their heads around that. You know, I mean, how many times have liberals woken up to find that their president is Richard Nixon, that their president is Ronald Reagan, that their president is George W. Bush, and more nightmarishly, twice they woke up to find that their president is Donald Trump.
0: Yeah, you know, they've also woken up to find out that FDR is their president and that Lyndon Johnson is their president and Jimmy Carter. You know, so there have and you know, none of these are, you know, with the exception of certain FDR policies, certain Johnson parties, you know, this is not the left as you might find in Europe, but for America, these are left-leaning candidates, left-leaning presidents. But those happened in specific circumstances. You know, there are reasons why those guys ended up in office. You take the average candidate and they're, you know, going to be leaning somewhat to the right, you know, across the board, averaged out. And that's just the way things are. So you have, doesn't mean you can't not believe in national health care or, you know, defunding ICE, but you have to be a little more strategic about how you go about those things. I think candidate selection is the most important thing. You know, I live in New York. Mamdani is obviously, you know, this is a left-leaning city. Mamdani is a left-leaning candidate. He's also an amazing politician, really just stupendous. And, you know, AOC is a stupendous politician. And, you know, they, I think, are people that I think should be models for other left-leaning candidates around the country, because you can't just go into a situation and think, well, are my platform is going to appeal to the average American, because frankly, it just won't, even if it's a great platform.
1: So, Clay Risen, just in the last couple of minutes here, since we're offering up your book, Red Scare, Blacklist, McCarthyisms, and the Making of Modern America, and clearly in the context of what's happening here, both with Trump trying to gin up a new Red Scare and what we witnessed yesterday in a Soviet-like show trial, which, by the way, you know, I've studied the Soviet Union and spent some time there during the Cold War, and there was such an uncanny comparison between Stalin's show trials and the House of Un-American Activities. I mean, did we realize that we're imitating the enemy?
0: Yeah, I think in both those cases, and then watching yesterday, you know, what you really saw was, you know, the construction of a scapegoat, and then just senator after senator taking a whack at it, not to make a point, or to win an argument or to advance knowledge, but just to play to an audience out there, and to make a cynical to win a cynical point. And you know, that's so much of what the Red Scare was. You know, aside from some true believers, I don't think many of the people who participated in the Red Scare actually believed that there was a communist conspiracy in America. I think they believed that they could win a lot of points politically by saying there was. And the same thing today. I mean, how many of those senators actually believe that Fauci is some bad actor, some deep state bad guy? And how many of them were just saying, you know, this is what the audience at home wants to hear, and this is the story we're going to construct? I think that's a lot of it. And unfortunately, as we saw so many times during the Red Scare, you can do a lot with that platform. And, you know, Joseph McCarthy showed it, House Un-American Activities Committee showed it.

0: so many other people at all levels of government simply took advantage of the fear of the moment, the sentiment of the public, to play on that, to make it worse, and to their own benefit. And that's fundamentally what the Red Scare was. And I think that there's so many ways we're seeing the same thing today.
1: Well, Clay Risen, I thank you very much for joining us here today.
0: Well, thank you so much for having me, Ian. I really appreciate it. And thanks for giving the book away. I hope someone gets it and really enjoys it.
1: Well, it'll be more than someone, I promise you.
0: All right.
1: And this has been Background Briefing. I'm Ian Masters, and I'd like to thank producers Graham Fitzgibbon and Asher Price. And if you've missed any of today's program and would like to explore our vast archives, you can visit us at backgroundbriefing.org, where we'll include extended interviews searchable by topic and have made it easy for you to sign up for the daily email updates that provide links to resources, articles, and books discussed on the program. 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

0: 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On August 16th, KCEI will celebrate being on the air for 10 years. 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
0: There is a peaceful pop-up protest every day of the week from 9 a.m. on the sidewalks at Paseo del Kit Carson intersection and World Cup. 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

0: This is the Tom Hartman Program.
1: Hey, welcome to our program. On the line with us, our buddy Rachel Bitticofer, Ph.D., Dr. Rachel. She writes The Cycle on Substack. She's also the author of the just brilliant book, Hit 'Em Where It Hurts, How to Save Democracy by Beating Republicans at Their Own Game. The website is thecycle, thecycle.substack.com. And Rachel Bitticofer over on Blue Sky. Rachel, welcome back to the program. It's always great having you with us. You wrote an absolutely amazing piece here about Trump's desire to steal the elections this November. You want to walk us through it?
2: Sure. Yeah. I mean, there is, I think, a dark shroud hanging over everything in 2026, and that is what's going to happen with Trump. He's trying to interfere in the midterms, and he's doing it very blatantly. So my article starts with the prep, the idea that he is plotting openly to steal it, and what can and can't he do to get away with that. And, you know, hopefully it makes people feel a little bit more confident about this cycle, because the decentralization of elections is a real godsend for us right now. That said, I know that a circuit court ruling just came out this morning affirming Trump's right to hold mail ballots, postage service for mail balloting hostage, which, Tom, you and I are Oregonians. We know what that would be like. Yep. If that was to happen, right? So he is absolutely trying his very best to sabotage the 2026 midterms. And the more that we can be aware of what he's doing, we can counteract it in advance.
1: So one of the things that really concerned me, I don't know if you caught David French's piece in the New York Times last week. I think it was last Thursday or Friday, where he pointed out that Article 1, Section 5 of the Constitution says that the only the House and Senate can determine who they will seat. They do it by simple majority vote. It's not filibusterable, and it's non-judiciable. It cannot be. It's not subject to judicial review, and that this has happened at least a dozen times in American history, where the House or the Senate, by simple majority vote, decided to put the loser of an election into the House or Senate rather than the winner. Typically, because control of the House or Senate was hanging in the balance. And French was suggesting that Republicans are talking right now about simply refusing to seat Democratic winners this fall, claiming that, oh, well, we think that there was some fraud in Atlanta, and Trump's director of national security has some evidence that we'll tell you about in a couple of years, that kind of thing. Well, what are your thoughts on that?
2: Yeah, I think people should be definitely concerned about that happening. And it is their most useful and likely way to interfere. You know, when I lay out in the article how hard it would be because of the decentralization of our election system to preemptively mess with them. The one thing in the back end is that, you know, there is a situation, especially in Georgia for the Senate race there, where we could see Republican-led states, because Georgia is the only swing state that has a Republican governor, refuse to sit or certify elections. And I do think that, that's possibly going to happen. I think it will come down a little bit, as David French was noting, to the size of the majority that Democrats have and mm-hmm. whether that interference could make a difference for control. But I would put nothing past this Republican Party. The only thing is like, Trump doesn't care about them. He cares about him. So for me, the most extreme activities, I feel like he will not do to help other people. He will do that to help himself in 2028, but not necessarily for these majorities.
1: Except that he knows that if, let's say that there's like seven, you know, the Democrats end up with a seven-seat majority in the House, and then Mike Johnson simply refuses to seat those seven Democrats, claiming fraud in every single case, then yep. Trump avoids impeachment. He avoids investigations. He avoids subpoenas. And particularly yep. now that the House has established that, I believe it was the House, that they can subpoena a former president. You know, they just did this with Bill Clinton on the Epstein stuff. And that, you know, is being seen as a precedent for Democrats being able to subpoena Trump himself. He's pretty freaked out yep. about this. I mean, he talks about this at his rallies.
2: Yeah, I mean, he wants the SAVE Act passed. He wants to be protected from those things. That said, like, there, you know, and this is depressing, but, you know, controlling the House and the Senate will solve some problems, right? It will at least put a check on some of his power. But at the end of the day, we can introduce articles of impeachment in the House. he will be acquitted again in the Senate unless we can lock in. At this time, it's like 13 Republican votes, right? So, you know, I feel like he isn't as afraid of the oversight as he will be when we start thinking about the end of his tenure and what would happen if he was to leave office. So, you know, the long and the short of it is I expect that they're going to claim fraud. I expect that there might be some fights about sitting winners. I think the situation we're in now, which is so chaotic, Tom, is actually going to be very calm compared to the next 2 years. I think these next 2 years coming out of the election, day after the election, it's going to be full war on American election legitimacy. And, you know, it's reasonable to expect terrible things. Yes.
1: Well, that's my other concern. You note in your article, we're talking to Dr. Rachel Bitticofer, doctor of democracy here. that history is full of leaders who've claimed they weren't destroying democracy, they were rescuing it. The justification, you write, changes from country to country, era to era, but the script is remarkably consistent. There's always a crisis. There's always an enemy. There's always an explanation for why normal rules have to be suspended just this once. You talk about the abuse of power that Trump has done in the past. To what extent do you think that this kind of a formula fits with the national presidential security memo number 7 that says that people who don't subscribe to the traditional American viewpoints on morality, religion, marriage, things like that are potential terrorists? And,
2: right.
1: And Trump's assertion that ICE should perhaps open their detention facilities beyond just immigrants to people like, well, you and me.
2: Yes. Yeah, I mean, that's exactly where we're headed. I hate it. You know, I want to be, everyone in the progressive movement wants optimism. And I can give you optimism. We are going to clean up these elections, at least in terms of winning them. We are going to have a really great field in 2028. We are probably going to win the presidency back in 2028. But we are in a situation where Donald Trump is so outside the bounds of the rule of law now. The only thing protecting him and his other administration officials is the DOJ and the FBI will not investigate any crimes committed by Republicans or by Trump, right? So, you know, I think the desperation is going to become really rank with Trump. If he was that bad, the first year he was super high. He thought he was, you know, he had won the culture wars and everything, and he was still very terrible, right? Well, now he's going to be backed into a corner. As soon as we get through this fall, as we go through the fall, the narrative is going to be worse and worse. Oh, Republicans are going to lose the House. They might lose the Senate. Look at them. And Trump is going to become more erratic, friends. And I think that we need to be prepared for very terrible things to happen anytime after November in this fall.
1: So how do we prepare?
2: Well, you know, I mean, there's not much you can do to prepare. I guess that's probably true, right? You
1: have psychologically prepared?
2: Yeah. I mean, you know, I mean, I prepared myself by going to Canada and checking out Vancouver.
1: It's a beautiful city. It really is.
2: It was lovely, especially the part where I was talking to a woman at Science World who mentioned to me, unbidden, by the way, that she had had 3 brain tumors. And by the way, that copay for that was $0. And I said to her, wow, that's wild, because if I got a brain tumor, I'd be bankrupted.
1: Yeah. They have a national healthcare system there. They definitely do.
2: They sure do.
1: And it's amazing. Go ahead.
2: Yeah, for me, knowledge is the preparation. So, you know, like, one thing we can't do to prepare is join everybody else in what I call optimism bias. And I don't know, Tom, if you're running into this, but I run into it all the time, where I'll say something about how Trump's not going to leave office, you know, in 28. And then people will be like, you think he's really going to do that? And it's wild, right?
1: He's already because tried
2: he's
1: already it.
2: Yeah,
1: you know? He's already tried
2: so, like,
1: it.
2: You know what I mean? So, like, the most important resource in America right now are the people who are listening to this show, you and me and people like us, who get it and understand the extent of the threat. People like Mark Elias, the lawyer as well. Because there are, for every one of us, 5 people who are doing, oh, things will be fine.
1: Yeah. Well, here's a question for you that's kind of out in left field, but apropos of the 2028 election. I'm hearing from Republican sources that there is talk about whoever Donald Trump decides to endorse for president whether it's Marco Rubio or J.D. Vance or, you know, person X, that he will only give them his endorsement if they promise to have Don Jr. as their vice presidential candidate. I'm serious.
2: I mean, I wouldn't put it past him. You know what I mean? Like, I mean, he wants... Here's what I think is going to happen. I think we're going to have a Republican field. I think J.D. Vance and Marco Rubio are going to be the name ID front runners. I think that they're going to also have a lot of polling that shows both of those nominees losing to the potential Democratic nominee, whoever it is. Okay. And Trump's going to be absorbing that data all through, you know, 2028 early and even really in the tail end of 27, all the way through the midterms. Probably he's going to have to listen to that. And I got to tell you, I don't think he's joking at the White House Correspondents' Dinner. I think there's a real possibility that Trump will just run for president again. And then the question is, well, it's illegal. He can't be seated. But will the Republican Party just go along with it? And I think the answer to that is yes. So a chaos, and chaos in the future.
1: Or he could do what Putin did. He could have J.D. Vance run for president and he'd be vice president.
2: Now, that too, right? I mean, there's no law that says he can't be vice president. Plus, like, where you can tell right where the constitutional, like, where he's getting the Heritage Foundation briefings, because if you listen to Trump, he keeps hanging on the word consecutive terms. Their argument is going to be because the election was stolen and his terms were broken up and they weren't consecutive, he gets another term. And I you know, we all know that that is legally a stupid argument, right? Mm-hmm. But it will have to be litigated, and it will, you know, I just don't have any faith anymore in the system, you know, not just internalizing something really, really dangerous, like, you know, Trump floating a 2028 bid.
1: Yeah, I get it. The great Dr. Rachel Bitticofer, she writes a newsletter called The Cycle over on Substack, thecycle.substack.com, in fact, is the URL. She's also got a marvelous book. In fact, I went to her book signing. It was brilliant. Hit 'em Where It Hurts, How to Save Democracy by Beating Republicans at Their Own Game. Rachel, it's always great seeing you. Thank you so much for dropping by today.
2: Thank you so much for having me again.
1: Always a pleasure. I'll be back with how do you hide discrimination? Well, you can stop counting it. We'll talk about that in just a moment, and then I'll be picking up your calls too.
0: This is the Tom Hartman Program.
1: It's your media support group for We the People. We'll be right back. Any efforts in the United States to deal with the 500-year legacy of racial discrimination, racial violence, here in the United States? I mean, you know, for example, the Equal Employment Opportunity Commission points out that this is, by the way, based on private employers with over 100 employees, over 100 workers, have to report by race, ethnicity, sex, and 10 job categories every year. So these reports cover roughly 50 million people from 73,000 employers. And, you know, one of the things that they pointed out is that white men are about 35% of the workforce, but they hold 52.7% of executive and senior management jobs. Well, that doesn't look good, does it? So what are we going to do about that? Well, the EEOC has a solution. The Equal Employment Opportunity Commission. Their solution? They're going to stop collecting the statistics. Isn't that brilliant? You know, John Roberts, when he wrote the decision in the Supreme Court case, the name of it is escaping me, but that gutted the Voting Rights Act, and frankly, the Civil Rights Act as well. But particularly the Voting Rights Act. Shelby County was the name of the decision. In that case, he said, America has changed. We no longer have racism in this country that's of any consequence. Right? You know, black people can go as far as they want. Brown people, Hispanic, Asians, whatever. Queer people. So, problem solved. Well, you know, the EEOC is now going to put the period on that sentence. Incredible. Paul in San Francisco Bay Area, California. Hey, Paul, what's up?
3: Hey, Tom. I just wanted to talk quickly about the underreporting of heat-related deaths here in the United States compared to Europe.
1: Sure.
3: And that's because, you know, we don't have a national health agency. And here in the United States, you know, it's usually a doctor who signs a death certificate, and they're in the ER, and they're busy, and they're just writing something down like heart failure.
1: Mm-hmm.
3: And also our coroners our elected officials, and only in four states do you even have to be a doctor, let alone a pathologist.
1: Really? To become a coroner?
3: Yeah,
1: that's weird.
3: You don't. Well, there's only four states that require you to be a medical doctor to be the county coroner. That's
1: wow.
3: Unbelievable, but it's true.
1: Yeah.
3: So I'm just looking at the stats for the heat wave they had in Europe from June 22 to 28 of this year.
1: Mm-hmm.
3: 27 countries reported an excess of 10,650 deaths, and they attributed it to, well, what was going on that week? Well, we had that horrible heat wave where mm-hmm. the average temperature was 40 degrees Celsius or above.
1: Yeah. Yeah, I was there at the time.
3: So I think it's, you know, maybe ProPublica or someone can pick this up, because the only thing I've heard it from all our heat problems in the United States this year is that New Jersey recorded, I think, 21 or 23 deaths mm-hmm. when they had their heat wave about a month ago.
1: Mm-hmm.
3: So, but this is another example of greenwashing of the climate crisis, if you ask me.
1: Huh. Interesting. I had no idea.
3: People are dropping dead because you can't be in extreme heat for very long, even if you're a healthy person.
1: Well, it's a variation on the story, which is how the EEOC, the Equal Employment Opportunity Commission, has decided to stop measuring whether there's racial discrimination going on in America. And so that they can say, hey, there's no racial discrimination. You know, everything's good, just like John Roberts said. And we can do away with the Voting Rights Act and the Civil Rights Act because everything's good.
3: If you don't take the complaint, you don't have to record it as a statistic.
1: Exactly.
3: It's like the recorded deaths. Right?
1: Exactly. Yeah. Well
3: okay.
1: said, Paul.
3: And we have smart listeners. You have smart listeners. Please don't go outside if the heat index is about 110.
1: There you go.
3: Because that'll kill a healthy person in 30 minutes.
1: Paul, I got to move along. Thank you. Yeah, well said.
3: Thank you.
1: Christina in Eugene, Oregon. Hey, Christina, what's up?
4: Hello.
1: Hey.
4: First time caller, long time listener.
1: Well, thank you.
4: Yes. And I just wanted to know which knucklehead came up with democratic socialism, when social democracy would have been a much better way of calling it.
1: I agree. And the problem is, the big problem, is that we now have this spin-off third party called the Democratic Socialists of America, where the number two person is going on Fox News saying we want to abolish the Senate, and the number one person is saying that we're going to run candidates in states that don't have fusion voting, so we will be directly competing with the Democratic Party. And the Democratic Party does not know how to deal with this. And it's going to be a friggin' mess. It's going to, you know, these are narcissists. I mean, this is Jill Stein all over again, right?
4: Yeah.
1: You know, just get my name in the headlines. I'm just going to run for it. And it brings in some money, too.
4: Yeah, they all want to be little mini Trumps.
1: Exactly. Yeah, I'm very concerned about it. Christina, thank you. Thank you for pointing that out. That was brilliant. And I hope you call again.
4: Thank you.
1: Yeah, back with more of your calls and the news of the day in just a moment. Stay with us. Welcome back. So making a killing literally and figuratively, big oil's profits have just about doubled so far this year. Oxfam International looked into this, and they found that their profits are the largest oil and gas companies in America. Their profits are on track to skyrocket from $23 billion in the first quarter of the year to $45 billion in the second. First 3 months, $23 billion in profit. That's money that's left over that they get to share with their shareholders and executives and whatnot. $23 billion. It's now going to be $45 billion for the second quarter. Why? Because of Trump's war in Iran. This is the industry that gave Donald Trump hundreds of millions of dollars, and they're just making a fortune here. This is from the report, quote, projected full-year profits of BP, Chevron, Eni, ExxonMobil, Shell, and Total Energies amounted to $147 billion. Amazing. The U.S.-Israeli war of choice and the Russian war against Ukraine have spiked the price of oil. Also, the top U.S. fossil fuel executives have sold nearly 400 million of their own company's stock. Now, there's a stock is hitting a high right now, so they're cashing out. Big Oil's, this is, one of these activists, Oxfam's climate policy lead, Mariana Paoli, says, Big Oil's greed is incompatible with a living planet, and unless governments rein it in, they will make a mockery of international climate targets. We are looking at just an explosion of global warming. Oxfam contends that the rich polluter profit tax that they're suggesting would raise about $400 billion and, might begin to help deal with this problem. But this is wild. I mean, and Trump's push for AI, for data centers that run on natural gas because it's clean, right? Which is a scam that was promoted by the natural gas industry for years and years. According to a new report from Oil Change International, wholesale gas prices are being driven up by AI data centers and Trump's shutting down all these green energy projects. His administration has fast-tracked federal permits for data center developers, loosened environmental review processes, and directed his agencies to provide incentives to finance the data center boom. And gas is going to be the principal fuel for these things. They suggest that the data center boom could increase gas consumption by 17% by the early 2030s, just 5 years down the road, with the cheapest gas being rapidly depleted. More demand will require producers to expand drilling to parts of the country where it's much more expensive to operate. Meanwhile, the Trump administration, Republicans in Congress have gutted federal support for wind power construction and other renewable sources. So here we are. They're projecting that between 2026 and 2040, the average wholesale price of gas could jump by 80% or more, which I suppose is a good thing. But, it's kind of wild stuff when, we've got an administration that was just yelling last week about imposing a 50% tariff on Canada. I think they've gone ahead and done it, imposing a 50% tariff on Canada because the smoke from their wildfires is coming into the United States. When those wildfires are caused by the product that is being sold so profitably by these companies that are actively supporting Donald Trump and he's actively supporting them. I mean, the irony is just mind-boggling. Meanwhile, there's a fellow named Sam Tunick, who is part of the No Cop City movement down in Atlanta for this police training center. And he came back into the country, and he had this thing called Graphene OS on his Android cell phone that if you put in a particular number, like when you're trying to unlock the phone, if you put in, instead of the unlock number, you put in the crisis number, it just erases your phone. And when he came back into the country from the Dominican Republic, he was asked to turn over his phone, and he gave them that number, and it wiped out his phone. Well, a few months later, he was driving down the street, and he got pulled over and arrested to get out of your car, look at this taillight. He got out of the car to look at the taillight, and they handcuffed him and said, you're going to prison for destruction of evidence. This is wild. And, he's fighting back, saying you had no right to take my phone in the first place. But that's going to be a tough one because the Supreme Court has already said that basically they can search any of your electronic equipment if you're coming into the country from outside the country. So we'll see. But this is just wild. Wiping your own phone. He had not been accused of a crime. Wiping your own phone is apparently now a felony in Trump's new police state, America.
0: You're listening to the Tom Hartman Program.
1: Defending America from the weapons of mass deception. I'll be right back with you. Brian in Albuquerque, New Mexico. Hey, Brian, what's up?
5: Hey, another hot summer day in the western U.S.
1: Yeah.
5: And I wanted to talk about climate change. Mm-hmm. And in my view, it's going to make all of our current aggravating problems, like the cost of food, housing, whatnot, going to make them all worse.
1: Oh, yeah. Wait until several million people can no longer live in Arizona, Nevada, and New Mexico because their towns have run out of water.
5: Right. And there's going to be a lot of Republican towns that are running out of water, and Republican ranchers and Republican growers, producers, agribusiness, they're going to be looking for government assistance. And it's going to really scramble our politics if we can get people to pay attention to the issue. And with a summer like this one, I think everybody's going to start, with the smoke from Canada and everything else. Mm-hmm. And then on top of just where we're at as humanity and burning oil, well, now we got this war going on that is very destructive, and most people don't realize it. And Trump is gambling with the world economy right now. And the Iranians know it. And that's kind of a separate topic. But what I wanted to say is I wish the progressive brain trust and those in leadership positions really start doing some strategic thinking about oil and gas. And let me lay out why. We're addicted to it. We have to have it. We have to. And we, what we need to make the conversation to is we need to build resilient cities that can handle the future that's coming. And it's coming. And, you know, like our housing problem, a lot of the problem is the housing's in the wrong areas, or it's substandard and it can't handle these storms and the heat and everything else. And a lot of people are probably going to have to move. I think that's going to be the story of the next century is
1: millions of
5: people moving.
1: Yeah, I
5: completely
1: agree.
5: But what I was leading,
1: and New Orleans was the preview of it, by the way. And if I could just add one thing here, Brian, back in 2000, I think it was 8. I'd have to go back and look, but it seems like it was right around the beginning of the Obama era. You had in the Middle East, the desert moved north in northern Africa and started wiping out small subsistence farmers in Syria, in Libya, I'm drawing a blank on the country where the whole thing really started, where the guy set himself on fire that started the Arab Spring.
5: Tunisia.
1: Thank you very much, Brian. And the result of that was all these refugees flooding the cities, producing social and political instability, leading to an attempted revolution in Syria, leading to, you know, some 5 million refugees leaving North Africa and going into Europe, which is now scrambling European politics. Well, that was you know, between the tropics of Cancer and Capricorn. That was in the equatorial region. That was North Africa. So that was the early warning for the world that this is coming to you. Now we're seeing it way north of the Tropic of whichever one is the north
5: right.
1: one. And what is it? Capricorn, I think, is the north one, and Cancer is the south. And now it's creeping up into the southern part of the continental United States. And the desertification, this process of transforming forest land, field land, crop land into deserts, that's actually happening right now. And it's going to be driving these things. And at the same time, you know, in the far north latitudes, you're seeing, you know, the wiping out of albedo, of snow, of ice, of glaciers, things that reflect sunlight back into the atmosphere. And it's all being replaced by dark sea, which absorbs heat. So it's a generative cycle. It's something that it feeds on itself. And, you know, we are in right now. I mean, you know, the fires in Los Angeles, the fires in Hawaii, the fires, you know, across the West. France is on fire right now. Italy is on fire. Greece is on fire. Spain is on fire. This is happening all around the world. We're not getting the reports out of China, but I'm sure they're having the same problem.
5: This point, though?
1: Yeah, sure.
5: Politically, though, I'm more interested in the political dynamic that's going to take place.
1: Yeah.
5: And the strategic thinking the Democrats need to do is, and realize, tens of millions of Americans are employed in oil and gas or some other industry that's derivative of oil and gas or serves oil and gas. My wife grew up in the Permian Basin in a small town. Mm-hmm. That entire region is oil and gas.
1: So your point, I've got
5: from
1: about 15 seconds here.
5: Well, the point is when Democrats get up and just say, stop burning oil, stop using oil, it's all the billionaires' fault, that's not true because we're all addicted to it. It's woven into our society. And if you just start talking about killing it, well, you're killing American jobs. So it's a turnoff.
1: Yeah, I get that. No, there are no simple answers here, Brian.
5: I don't have the answers myself, but we need strategic thinking on these, because the issue's only going to grow.
1: And the problem is, with the Republicans in charge, we're literally not even having a conversation about it. They're calling climate change a hoax. Brian, thank you for the call.
0: You're listening to Tom Hartman.
1: Meanwhile, Donald Trump's top food safety official, or at least the guy who was his top food safety official until he replaced him with a MAGA crackpot. His name is Frank Yannis, by the way. He was the deputy commissioner for food policy at the FDA, the Food and Drug Administration, from 2018 to 2023. So spanning both the Biden and Trump administrations. And, you know, Trump, Biden, and then Trump again. And then Trump got rid of him. He's talking about this cyclospora outbreak that has now touched, you know, I've seen 42 states in one report, but apparently it's really big in like 9 states or maybe 11 states. Over 7,400 potential cases across 9 states. Bob Kennedy says everything's under control, but no details. And Taylor Farms was initially accused, which is, you know, produces about a quarter of the produce in America, apparently. Fact check me on that, but, you know, I've read it only in one source. But a massive company, a $7 billion company, that has given millions of dollars to Donald Trump for his inauguration and for other things. And then their CEO last Thursday went to the White House, and immediately thereafter, or a day or two thereafter, the White House or the FDA came out and said, oh, it was a false positive. It's not Taylor Farms. And Taylor Farms is saying, yeah, they apologized to us. And the FDA is saying, no, we didn't apologize to them. We're still not sure. So good luck with that one. So Michigan now is officially reporting 9,253 cases of cyclosporiasis. This is the disease that the Bob Kennedy, in his infinite wisdom, stopped the FDA and CDC from tracking last year. And so now we've got this explosion. This is an increase of over 1,000 cases just since last Friday. Robert Garcia, who is the top Democrat in the House Oversight Committee, sent a strongly worded letter to Taylor Farms asking what the hell's going on here, basically. And he wants to know if the company was attempting to influence the FDA's response, which would be, if not a crime, certainly a scandal. This is what he wrote. He says, Taylor Farms donated millions to President Trump, met privately with the White House the night the FDA identified their lettuce as the source of this outbreak, and then reportedly tried to distance themselves from this outbreak. He wants to know what's going on. We've got nine states now where we got a major outbreak that appears tied to one particular producer, presumably Taylor Farms. And that is Illinois, Indiana, Kansas, Kentucky, Michigan, Ohio, Oklahoma, Pennsylvania, West Virginia. But cyclosporiasis has been reported in 41 states now. There's always, you know, a kind of low level of it. For people who don't know, this is a parasite. It's a tiny organism that goes through an egg stage. They call them ovas. And the ovas take a couple of weeks, up to 14 days to hatch. And then they're expelled by the millions with your number two. And when that fecal matter gets on food crops, like when it's used for fertilizer, for example, or if people are farm workers are working in the field and they don't have access to toilets and they're just, you know, going in the field, then this stuff gets in the food supply. And then, you know, a little bit of it gets mixed in with a whole bunch of lettuce that gets collectively washed in a giant vat. And now all the lettuce is contaminated with it. You get these little ova, these little eggs, and they get in your system and you don't even know where it came from because it takes 2 weeks to get sick. And so, you know, whatever's going on right now is going to be a hell of a lot worse 2 weeks from now, because this thing is apparently still spreading. But not to mention the explosive Trumparia aspect of it. The wonders of Doge, right? The wonders of saying, no, you know, we don't need this government. You know, the free market will solve all problems. Just let the billionaires run the country. Forget about all these agencies and, you know, we just don't need this stuff. No, we actually do need this stuff. I mean, it would be nice to be able to go to a restaurant or go to the grocery store and know that the lettuce you're buying isn't going to cause you to have explosive Trumparia for the next 2 weeks and end up in the hospital. But, you know, Bob Kennedy loves to swim in sewage and eat roadkill. So, as he said, this is all under control. It's not a big deal. I'm not sure he said it's not a big deal, but he said it's all under control. I'll pick up your calls right after this. America ended the slave patrols, more or less. They really became the foundation of modern-day policing, particularly in the South. But now Trump is trying to bring them back, basically. I mean, you know, this is grim stuff. Most recently, ICE has begun violently force-feeding and catheterizing people who in the concentration camps who are doing hunger strikes. This is a violation of the 1975 Treaty of Tokyo, which, and the World Medical Association has condemned force feeding and forced catheterization as torture. But we're doing it in these ICE concentration camps to people who have not been even charged with a crime, much less convicted of a crime. being in the United States without documentation is not a crime. It's a civil offense. It's not a criminal offense. So they have not been charged with a crime. They've not been convicted of a crime. They've most of them have never been before a judge, which the Fourth and Fifth Amendments require. And the Sixth, Seventh, and Eighth Amendments, for that matter, the Due Process Amendments. This is pretty violent stuff, too. They strap you down. They immobilize your arms and legs. And then they shove a tube up your nose, down your throat as you're choking and gagging. They get it all the way down into your stomach. It can do some damage to your sinuses and your throat on the way down. Frequently does, particularly when it's done in a prison setting with somebody who doesn't want it done, as opposed to, you know, an anesthetized person in a hospital. And then they take another tube and push it up your urethra into your bladder because you're tied down so you can't get up and use the toilet. And so it's forced feeding and forced catheterization. And this is painful stuff and violent stuff. And like I said, it's a violation of international law. I mean, you know, this international law goes back to when Mahatma Gandhi had a successful hunger strike against the British government that was then occupying India. The Red Cross, the United Nations have recognized that there is an absolute right to hunger strike as a legitimate form of legal protest. But ICE doesn't care. ICE has begun surveillance. It's buying surveillance and hacking services from companies like Palantir, Cellebrite, and Paragon. It's drawing on sprawling surveillance networks that include Flock license plate reader systems, facial recognition, cell phone forensics, commercial data brokers. They've basically created an infrastructure where they can track anyone in America. This goes way beyond, quote, illegal aliens. In fact, there's this professor, Eric Davis, in St. Paul, Minnesota. He's, you know, he teaches at the college there, and he's 53 years old. He said they hauled me out and put me in a belly chain. He was just, he was driving to a doctor's office, a doctor's appointment, and they pulled over his car, dragged him out, and chained him. And now they're threatening him with 6 years of prison. And what he did was he went to a meeting. Seriously. That's what he did. He has been charged with using, quote, force, intimidation, and threats to prevent officers from carrying out their duties. But this from The Guardian, an article by Sam Levin. These prosecutions, even when unsuccessful, are part of an effort to criminalize lawful community organizing, weaken movements opposing deportations, and turn the lives of activists upside down. Davis has, according to the government, had attended and facilitated meetings about protests and discussed his anti-authoritarian ideology with other activists. He is not accused of any violent acts. He is not accused of taking any specific actions at protests. He is not accused of having had any encounters with ICE agents. And nonetheless, he's facing 6 years in prison. I mean, this is, I mean, specifically, they are not saying that this guy did anything, you know, anything violent or anything like that. He says they're trying to ruin our lives. He says, I try not to remind myself all the time that the consequence of this bureaucracy is my freedom. And he also worries that this is going to ruin his academic work and his job. He has struggled to sleep, and the case has taken a toll on his personal relationships, he said. The 15 defendants are under a strict no-contact order with each other, which has meant he has been cut off from several close friends who are also defendants in the case. This is Gestapo stuff. I mean, you know, we went through this once before in the United States back in the 1840s, 50s, and 60s down in the Deep South. And, you know, the slave patrols were kind of the tip of the spear to not just track down, you know, enslaved people who had run away, you know, but also to punish white people who stood up against slavery or just against the oligarchy. There was a large labor movement in the South back in the 1840s and 1850s that the slave patrols helped put down as well. And following that same strategy, the deal was back then was to get as many, see, even the slave patrols were not that large, but if you could get as many local police agencies involved as possible. This, by the way, this was the strategy that the Gestapo did in Germany, too. There were fewer than 40,000 Gestapo officers in Germany at their peak. But they had cut deals with all the local police departments to feed people to them. And the slave patrols, they had a deal where if you caught a runaway slave, this was under the Fugitive Slave Act of 1850, you were paid a $10 commission. That's $450 in today's money. And so all these local cops had this incentive to go out and, you know, look for black and brown people. Well, following that same strategy now, over 760 local police departments have now signed up with ICE for a task force model. There's 1,493 active agreements. They've deputized between 13 and 15,000 local officers to assist ICE. And they're just getting started. Right now, only about 32% of the nation lives in, about 77 million of us, live in a county with an enrolled agency. ICE is promising full salaries, overtime, startup costs, performance bonuses, all tied to immigration arrests. Here we go. Right, virtually none of the roughly 70,000 people that are being held right now in ICE concentration camps have experienced any due process. ICE is ignoring the Fifth Amendment's requirement that, quote, no person shall be deprived of life, liberty, or property without due process of law. And like the old slave patrols, they're going after protesters now, using anonymity and abuse and excesses. I mean, in addition to shooting dead Americans like Alex Preddy and Renee Good, ProPublica and Frontline found more than 300 American citizen protesters and bystanders who have been arrested during these immigration sweeps and accused of assaulting or interfering with law enforcement. I mean, this is even members of Congress, you know, have been assaulted. And the point of this is to create an immediate reign of terror, dampening protests so that people will say, well, maybe I shouldn't go out in the streets. Maybe I shouldn't, you know, speak out. You know, the former plumber, who's now our DHS secretary, Mark Wayne Mullen, said in his confirmation that ICE could be sent to polling places in the event of a specific threat. And, you know, and now we've also got the situation where people are imitating ICE and going out and assaulting people. I mean, this has been happening all over the country. The most recent one was just a few days ago here in Oregon. But this is how a state, a nation, becomes a police state. And we're watching it in real time with masked secret police in the United States of America. I literally never thought in my lifetime that I would be saying these words. And, you know, Trump and the Republican Party do not want to give up their secret police. I'm just astounded. I mean, this is the Republican Party that for years and years and years have been talking about, you know, nanny state and government overreach and big government. And now they're loving it.
0: This is the Tom Hartman Program.
1: I don't think this is going to work out for them, but over the short term, this is damn scary stuff. Robert in Los Angeles. Hey, Robert, what's up?
6: Hey, Tom, one of your callers was saying that you're a national treasure, and I wanted to second that. You know, it's free speech on the free airwaves that make things happen, and it's so important. So thank you for what you do.
1: Thank you, Robert.
6: Hey, I'm sorry I'm a broken record on this, but I'm calling again about Renee Good. You know, mm-hmm. I know you say that you think things are going to work out, but I'm just not so sure. You know, Renee Good was murdered by Jonathan Ross. And we're aware of that, but why do we not have congressmen outraged out there on the floor, like shaking their fists? I mean, there is no immunity given in the Constitution for what ICE did to Renee Good. Right. Their policy of murdering Americans, there is no immunity to murder Americans. There's no immunity to shoot moms in the face. There's no immunity to shoot American citizens in the face. There's no immunity to chase down American citizens and threaten them, intimidate them, and then shoot them in the face. There's no immunity for a policy that says comply or die.
1: I agree.
6: There's no immunity for that.
1: I agree,
6: so,
1: Robert.
6: I've been after my congressman to get out there on the floor, and my congressman is Ted Lieu, and I'm telling you, everybody that thinks that these Democrats are going to help them, if they've ever taken a single dime from AIPAC, they're never going to help. AIPAC is so entrenched in ICE. AIPAC and the Israeli government is so entrenched in our national politics as well.
1: Well, I get that, but what does AIPAC have to do with ICE?
6: AIPAC has everything to do with ICE, because what AIPAC does is AIPAC comes in and they write legislation that allows ICE and groups like ICE.
1: AIPAC is the American Israel Public, whatever it is, you know, Action Committee or something. I mean, what does that have to do with ICE?
6: That's right. What it has to do with ICE is that.
1: Is there a specific piece of legislation that AIPAC has written that you're pointing to here, Robert?
6: No, there isn't. But what I do I see an out-of-control Israeli government, and I see an out-of-control government here, and I see corrupt congressmen here that take a bunch of money from AIPAC. They're Democratic congressmen that take money from AIPAC, and for some reason, when it comes to standing up for America, they won't. All they want to do is stand up for Israel.
1: Well, I get that, but I would argue that the members of Congress who are taking money from CoreCivic and Geo Group and the other big, you know, private prison companies that are literally making billions of dollars, you know, detaining people for hundreds of dollars per person per day and abusing them and whatnot, that's... I think you need to separate these two things, unless you have some evidence that, you know, I mean, I'm horrified by AIPAC. Benjamin Netanyahu is a racist. He's a criminal. He's a war criminal. He's, in my opinion, a psychopath.
6: What about Ben-Gavir? Ben-Gavir's been a war criminal
1: even worse.
6: For a long time.
1: Yeah, I agree. But I don't see what any of that has to do with ICE. You know, I get your point. Robert, thank you for the call. Let's try to be accurate here. On the other hand, if I'm missing something, let me know. We'll be right back with more of the news of the day in your call. Stick around. Just a couple of quick things. Number one, Saudi Arabia has now entered the war with Iran. Is this because Donald Trump just gave them nuclear weapons or the ability to begin the process of building nuclear weapons? Inquiring minds want to know. And Eric Trump just posted a nice little ditty that Betty Bowers reposted. This is a quote from, this is Eric Trump's entire post. Any and all who dare to defy the American golden age, heed this warning. You will lose. Toe the line or we will run you down. The gloves are off and we are not playing around this time. For now, it's tariffs, but trust me, we can and will do so much worse. In all caps, so much worse. Toe the line? You're going to run us down? Eric? Or should I say Kusei, right? Uday and Kusei Trump? That's wild. It's just absolutely wild. This is not the country that I thought I was growing up in. I'm just astonished. Terry in Ventura, California. Hey, Terry, what's on your mind today?
7: Hi, Tom. Thanks. Your news break really cut down on my verbiage because you covered the story that I'm curious about. First, Tom, a very quick news tip. Mm-hmm. The L.A. Times the other day carried a story about the ACLU getting access to tapes that showed racial slurs by ICE about Los Angeles. Did you get a news tip on that?
1: I've seen several articles about it. The new word that they use to refer to Hispanic people is tonks, T-O-N-K-S.
7: Okay.
1: Because it's supposed to imitate the sound that is made when you hit a Hispanic person's head with a big flashlight.
7: Okay. So did you access the L.A. Times story about what the ACLU is doing? Not. You might find it of interest.
1: Specifically the L.A. Times. It's behind a paywall, but I've read, you know, a couple of articles about this. The ACLU is, they're wanting this basically out in the open. I mean, they're going after it.
7: Okay.
1: Am I missing something, Terry?
7: I just thought the LA Times, it's basically the pending actions about revealing these tapes and making them public.
1: Yeah.
7: My main topic is this. We all have grounds to be paranoid with the surveillance state we're living in.
1: Mm-hmm.
7: And you covered the Atlanta incident in your news break. And you're talking about the professor.
1: Eric, what's his
7: name?
1: I missed
7: that, Tom.
1: Yeah.
7: Okay, so no need to cover the specifics of what happened. But this is my point about his name is Turnick. Okay, my point is this. He has been involved in the Stop the Cop, which really isn't so much about would they deny this police facility to be built in Atlanta? No, it's an environmental issue. It's in a watershed.
1: Oh, you're talking about the guy who wiped his phone when TSA asked him for his phone. Yeah, okay.
7: Right.
1: Yeah, and they're charging him with a crime of destroying evidence.
7: Okay, we all have grounds to be paranoid, and two nights I could be going to an 805 defense group. What is happening with the surveillance state? Should I be worried? Okay,
1: yeah.
7: This is my point about Turnick. The reason he was on the government spy list is not a federal issue. It's a state issue. So I'm asking this. Who or what caused his history to be turned over to the TSA when it's not, let's say, an anti-ICE issue? So it's either surveillance or the Fulton County Sheriff's Department turned over that information to the TSA. Why should he have been stopped?
1: I believe the state authorities can ask, you know, it would be the equivalent of putting out a fugitive warrant. They can ask the TSA to stop or detain or arrest people based on the assertion that there's a state law that's been violated. That's just cooperation between police agencies. That's fairly routine stuff, isn't it?
7: Over a state issue.
1: That's correct.
7: And not a federal issue.
1: Yeah, the feds will help out with a state issue if they feel that, you know, the request is a

0: trying to do. And, you know, the state government is all in favor of it. And yet TSA is a federal agency, and they stopped this guy coming into the country from the Dominican Republic. And now they're charging him with a felony when he wiped his phone. And the excuse that they were using was they thought maybe he had child porn, which is, you know, convenient to say. But, you know, they've offered absolutely no evidence that that was the case. It looks like this is all about his, you know, stop the cop stuff.
1: My point, Tom, is what causes the TSA and Homeland Security? What draws them attention to us? Because what he's charged with shouldn't be one of their... It's not an anti-ICE protest, okay?
0: That's correct. That's correct. And it's not a federal offense. But like I said, I'm guessing that the state can reach out to TSA and say, you know, we're looking for Joe Blow. If he comes through an airport, let us know.
1: It's certainly a surveillance issue, Tom, okay?
0: It is. I agree. Terry, thank you for the call. Stick around.
2: Every hero needs a villain to fight.

0: tested faith. James in Spokane. Hey, James, what's up?
1: Been a while since we've talked, I think. I'm sure we're all better spiritually. The billionaires are sociopathic. I mean, clearly they're cutting their own throats. They are insane. But the reason I called was the greatest crime that's been perpetrated in this country, and it's affected the world because we made a global scheme. It's ruined your life, your lifelong, and mine, and everyone else's. This insane war on drugs.
0: Oh, yeah.
1: It's a war
0: This was Nixon's effort to, well, it was Ehrlichman, John Ehrlichman. Spoke with a reporter whose first name was Dan. I forget his last name. This was like 15, 20 years ago when Ehrlichman was still alive. And he said, the war on drugs was a phony thing. We did this because we wanted to. He said our enemies were the hippies and the black people. And you couldn't outlaw being a hippie or a black, the anti-war hippies and the black. You couldn't outlaw those folks. So what we did was we went after heroin to go after the blacks and marijuana to go after the hippies. And we were using these as an excuse to disrupt their communities and ruin their lives. And that's exactly what happened.
1: This thing has affected everyone's life and every segment and level of society and the economy.
0: Yep.
1: And it is poison.
0: I agree.
1: We don't talk about it. We don't talk about it at all. Yeah. Meanwhile, we took our children, lock them up in penal institutions, which are not fit for any human being at all for any reason. We lock them in where they learn all the tricks of the trade, all the black arts, and then they're all graduated and put back on the street among our children and grandchildren.
0: Yep. Yep.
1: This is so corrosive. It is anti-democratic, and I think implicit in though they don't delineate it in the Constitution, I think the whole paper, the whole parchment says you have a right to self-medicate.
0: Yeah, I'm with you on that. At a certain point, societies have to protect themselves from things that...
1: But we have laws on the books for any aspect of that might occur with a drug user.
0: I agree. And, there was a time in America, most of the history of this country, actually, when morphine and cocaine and stuff like that could be purchased at your local pharmacy over the counter or just, from the traveling medicine show guy. And
1: thank you.
0: And a lot of people were using those things. I mean, Coca-Cola is called Coca-Cola because it had cocaine in it. Right up until 1919 or something like that.
1: The scheme we've engineered now is just so profitable, though, to the people at the top.
0: Yeah, yeah. I get it. It's a conundrum because now you've got these new synthetic drugs, the not just fentanyl, but now there's a hyperfentanyl, something that's 100 times stronger than fentanyl. Just really genuinely dangerous and deadly stuff. And
1: I was arrested at 19 years of age.
0: Say that again?
1: And I was arrested at 19 years of age for possession of heroin, intent to distribute.
0: Yeah.

0: and ruined my life.
1: Yeah.
0: I didn't do anything. It was personal, but it ruined my life.
1: Yeah. I'm sorry to hear that, James.
0: All the children still today.
1: Yeah. Yeah. I'm with you. James, thank you. Thanks for the call. Okay. Thanks for being with us today. We'll be back tomorrow, same time, same place. In the meantime, don't forget, democracy is not a spectator sport. It requires all of us, and that includes you. So show up at your local Democratic Party and get involved. Tag your it. Have a great afternoon. Be good to yourself and the folks around you. Stay safe. Eat your veggies, get your exercise, and I'll catch up with you tomorrow.

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1: This is Robin Collier, President of Cultural Energy. 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
2: 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This is Joe Ritchie from Boulder, Colorado. 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
1: There is a peaceful pop-up protest every day of the week from 9 a.m. on the sidewalks at Paseo del Kit Carson intersection and World Cup. This activity is organized by community members standing up for democracy and the Constitution.
3: He was saying he thinks that this might be because you don't like him.
4: You know, I voted with him 99.3% of the time. That has nothing to do with it. This is about making sure that even if you're the president of the United States, you don't get favorable terms from the government in a settlement of a lawsuit that ordinary citizens would not get, like protection from audits by the IRS into the foreseeable future.
5: Oh, into the future. But protection from the IRS for taxes passed, that's just fine.
6: Well,

0: Yes, I am. 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I'm Brad Friedman, your friendly investigative blogger, journalist, troublemaker, muckraker, an all-around swell fellow, says me from bradblog.com. Thank you very much for joining us today, and welcome to the Bradcast. We have got a lot to get to today.
1: For a change.
0: Yes. Hi, Desi Doyen.
1: Hi.
0: But as longtime Bradcast and or Green News Report listeners know, we both pride ourselves on getting stuff right around here and putting corrections right up front when and if we need to. To both ends, we received this email on Wednesday from longtime listener and supporter Norm, who happens to live in St. Louis, Missouri, following our coverage this week on both Bradcast and Green News Report of the heat index, the so-called feels-like temperature hitting a sweltering, unthinkable, all-time high of 130 degrees this week near my old hometown of St. Louis. As Norm writes, hi, guys. Hi, Norm. he writes, still appreciating and supporting Bradcast and GNR since 2019, but almost choked on my dinner when hearing on yesterday's GNR that the heat index here had reached 130. No, he writes in all caps. It's been sauna-like lately, but maybe you heard heat index 113 and it sounded like 130. Please correct for your listeners. The range for July 26th to July 28th was between 110 and 115 on the heat index, or feels like. He says, we get enough bad press for our summer temperatures here in St. Louis, but we are no worse than much of the Midwest. The average high temperature for a few days in July is 89 degrees. Best regards, Norm. Well, thank you, Norm. As noted, we pride ourselves in getting it right, especially errors that might call for a correction. So I went back and I checked my sourcing for that original report that I had found and shared with Desi Doyen for her Green News Report on Tuesday this week, I think.
1: Yep.
0: Before I mentioned it as well then on the Bradcast that same day as part of a roundup of sort of apocalyptic signs of climate change that is really seems to be coming due of late, with raging wildfires and, in fact, a fire storm above one of them as never seen before in France, something called a pyrocumulonimbus. I said it right that time.
1: Yes, you did.
0: Or fire cloud, essentially. The largest peacetime evacuations in France's history, in the bargain, similar raging fires and sweltering temperatures in neighboring Spain, record temperatures across much of the country back here at home, with wildfires breaking out also in Washington State and Oregon, along with fires raging up in Minnesota's Superior National Forest, where a $10 million shovel-ready project was good to go to create fire breaks in that forest before Trump and the Doge Bros came to office and canceled the project, which might have prevented the fires that are now raging in the Superior National Forest, and of course much more related, including record rainfall and flooding and droughts across the country in recent weeks. So, yes, I mentioned the record 130 degrees heat index near St. Louis, which also caught my eye when I saw it because, of course, I'm from St. Louis originally, so it really stood out. So, yeah, I went back and double-checked my source on that, which was a chart of hourly temperatures published by the National Weather Service on July 26 from Scott Air Force Base and Mid-America Airport, which is near St. Louis, as I believe Desi mentioned either in the Green News Report or in our discussion on the Bradcast.
1: Yes, it's just over the river, actually in Illinois, but it's considered part of the St. Louis metropolitan area.
0: It's over the Mississippi. It's in Belleville, Illinois, specifically. It's about 20 minutes over the bridge from downtown St. Louis. So I suppose it is not St. Louis per se, but it's pretty close. And rechecking the National Weather Service chart with all those temperatures and other information on an hourly basis, we find that, yep, on July 26 at 1355, that's 155 in military time, 155 p.m., the temperature at the air temperature was 95.5 degrees Fahrenheit at the Scott Air Force Base with relative humidity of 72% for a heat index of, at 155, it was 127 degrees Fahrenheit. And then the next hour, 1455, which is 2:55 p.m., the temperature ticked up to a little bit over 98 degrees with a relative humidity at 65%, having dropped a little bit from the previous hour. But there, in fact, the heat index is listed at a suffocating record 130 degrees. Now, by the next hour, it would drop to a relatively chilly feels like temp of only 126 degrees. But for the record, it was a diarist over at Daily Kos who goes by the name of Weave who brought this to my attention. They apparently live near the area as well and wrote, Scott Air Force Base is surrounded by corn and soybean fields, which adds to the humidity. However, they wrote, I live about 10 miles west of the base in a developed suburban area, and my weather station was reporting similar numbers as the official reading at Scott. St. Louis downtown airport was a little cooler, reporting the highest heat index of 118 degrees at 2 p.m., which is a bit more like the 110 to 115 number that Norm had referenced after he stopped choking on his dinner, apparently. Sorry about that, Norm. And to be fair, I might have shorthanded it once or twice as the heat index in my old hometown of St. Louis when it was actually, you know, slightly outside of St. Louis at that nearby airbase in Illinois. But other than that, I don't believe this one, at least, actually merits a correction. Unfortunately, I wish it did, Norm.
1: Yeah.
0: I even checked with a few veteran meteorologists around the country, and they could find no problem with these numbers, unfortunately. Though I do remain grateful, Norm, both for your support and the email seeking a correction, which sadly we do not get to offer in this case. But I was glad to give it a second look. It is, however, unfortunately, yet another reminder of how bad this is getting, that in more and more cases, numbers like these do seem to defy reality, so I understand why it might make someone choke on their dinner. And of course, that often makes it easier for denialists to sort of poo-poo the whole thing. Oh, that's ridiculous, these, you know, people who are going to extremes. And well, these are the real extremes, measured by things like thermometers and stuff, unless they're part of the whole phony, the hoax climate change movement. So yes, these numbers are very real, and yes, they are very scary, and they are getting more so by the day.
1: Yes, they are. And it is something that there was a study a couple of years ago about St. Louis and how St. Louis is taking action in order to, the city itself is taking action in order to make sure residents are protected from extreme heat and this suffocating humidity, which is projected, sadly, to get much worse with man-made climate change. And it's good news that St. Louis is doing that, but St. Louis also needs to do a lot more. And that's what this study projects, is that we're all going to have to spend a lot more money wherever we live in the United States or elsewhere, a lot more money to make sure that our communities are adapted to these temperatures that are coming.
0: What was that story you told me about someone who had, what was that they said?
1: There's a post on social media that climate change will manifest as a series of disasters viewed through your phone with footage that gets closer and closer to where you live until you're the one filming it.
0: That's kind of a creepy way to put it, isn't it?
1: Yes.
0: For the record, after I pointed out my sourcing here, et cetera, to Norm, he wrote back to say thanks and that he had, quote, just hoped that I had misheard. I wish I had as well.
1: Yeah.
0: He notes that the official St. Louis temperatures are actually recorded even farther west of downtown than Scott Air Force Base is to the east. They're recorded officially in St. Charles, for people who know the area. He notes that with the Air Force Base surrounded by farm fields, they, quote, generate more moisture for the atmosphere, and the more rain that falls and saturates the ground, the more water there is to evaporate for longer periods, resulting in higher humidity and feels like temps. He's exactly right on that. It's a phenomenon known as corn sweat that we've talked about on this show. No, not David Corn Sweat,
1: the actor
0: who plays Superman, but actual corn sweat. You want to explain that very quickly?
1: Well, yeah. I mean, corn, basically, it is a plant that releases a ton of moisture through its pores, kind of like people do, and that and when you have large corn fields, those raise the local humidity of the area around them. And, of course, on top of that, we have climate change. A warmer atmosphere holds more moisture. The actual atmosphere actually draws the moisture out of plants, and that makes humidity in the area much more intense.
0: Norm worries again in that follow-up note about the effects of news like this on a, quote, community that is struggling to stop the outflow of population and businesses and does not need more bad publicity. Well, I got some good news there for you, Norm. It ain't any better, really, anywhere else these days, other than maybe Minnesota, but they too are now choking on smoke from those wildfires that Donald Trump made much worse this year. Norm adds in closing, otherwise, here's to Desi and the magnificent GNR. It should be required listening for those poor kids in high school science classes who can expect to be paying the price of the folly of their elders. Indeed. Well writ, Norm. Thank you again for that note. And Desi will have another magnificent GNR for us later in today's hour. And I'm putting the words magnificent there in quotes. Because although there is some encouraging news near the end of today's report, if you are able to wait it out. All of which makes this story, you're welcome, not seem nearly as bad. By way of comparison, the U.S. economy expanded at a sluggish 1.5% pace from April through June as rising imports amid Trump's war in the Middle East weighed on growth. On the other hand, inflation grew more slowly last month, so there's that. And to be clear, since Donald Trump will not be, he keeps reporting numbers like this as prices falling way down. No, they are not falling way down. They're not falling at all. They are just rising a little bit slower than they were previously, as the inflation rate remains above the Federal Reserve's 2% target at a time when Americans are frustrated about the high costs of living ahead of the midterm elections, now less than 100 days away. When I really hope some of those voters may remember today's program. We've got a lot to get to, a lot worth remembering somehow this November, because, yes, words and accuracy matter. Unless, of course, you're Donald Trump and you're trying to hoax and fleece the nation while you are at it. To that end, we discussed on our roundtable on yesterday's broadcast with the great Heather Digby Parton and Driftglass, this kabuki theater that has been playing out in the U.S. Senate over the past 24 hours or so regarding the nomination of Donald Trump's personal criminal defense lawyer, Deputy Attorney General Todd Blanche, who is currently working as the acting AG and has been nominated to become the permanent AG by Donald Trump, though Blanche's confirmation is still pending, at least at this hour, in the U.S. Senate. So I forgot to mention it yesterday when we talked about all of this, but it's worth knowing up front that Blanche, having been Senate confirmed already previously as deputy AG, he may therefore, by law, serve out the rest of Donald Trump's term as the acting AG if he and Trump like. So this whole confirmation process you probably heard about is really a bit of theater. The only real change that would happen if he was confirmed, if his nomination moves out of the Senate Judiciary Committee and then is passed on the floor out of the committee where it's currently being held up by two Republican senators, The only thing that would change is that he would, you know, get the official title of Attorney General instead of acting Attorney General, but he would have really all of the same responsibilities and powers and ability to abuse the rule of law that he is already exercising as the nation's current top law enforcement official, corrupting the Department of Justice in a way that has never been seen before on behalf, of course, of Donald Trump. The two Republican senators currently holding up the nomination in the committee are four-term Texas Senator John Cornyn, whose career in the Senate was ended earlier this year when Trump endorsed Cornyn's primary challenger, the wildly corrupt Texas AG, Ken Paxton. And the other one is North Carolina Senator Tom Tillis. He chose to retire at the end of this year instead of run for re-election rather than face a challenge from a more MAGA opponent. So those two Republicans are currently holding up Blanche's nomination to become the permanent AG. And as it's being widely reported, their problems are with Blanche's refusal to put in writing that the so-called 1776 fund, that $1.8 billion slush fund created as a supposed settlement agreement between Trump and his own DOJ and his own IRS, who he sued, to be used then pretty much any way that Donald Trump wants to, including to pay off all of his 1,500 supporters who were charged with and convicted of crimes in attacking the U.S. Capitol on January 6th to try and help him steal the 2020 election. And yes, as I read the bogus so-called settlement, even pay himself off with any or all of that $1.8 billion in taxpayer-funded slush fund. Now, Blanche has claimed that the slush fund is dead during congressional testimony. He said that several times, but he has so far refused to put that in writing. Under that same fraudulent so-called settlement agreement to a lawsuit in which Trump himself was on both sides of the case, he was suing his own IRS, which he controls, an addendum was signed by Blanche giving unprecedented lifelong immunity from tax penalties and IRS investigations, audits, to Donald Trump and his two eldest sons and the Trump Organization itself for any and all tax crimes that they may have committed up until the deal was officially posted and signed, by the way, by only acting Attorney General Todd Blanche, who I will remind you is still Donald Trump's criminal defense attorney. And he posted it to the DOJ website on behalf of, yes, Donald Trump's DOJ. You can likely already see how wildly corrupt all of that is, as is, and probably appreciate the fact that Cornyn and Tillis are holding up Blanche's nomination over it. Well, don't appreciate it too much, because words and accuracy matter. And if you look below the headlines on this, you'll see that these objections from Cornyn and Tillis are actually much less than they are being made to appear right now. We discussed all of this a little bit with Digby and Driftglass yesterday, and we all concurred that both Cornyn and Tillis, despite how they've been treated by Trump, are likely to fold at some point, likely to cave, even if right now the confirmation of Blanche can't seem to get out of the Judiciary Committee, at least as long as either of those two senators refuse to vote for Blanche to get him out. And shortly after air yesterday, in advance of today's planned committee vote, well, the New York Times reported Republicans on Wednesday night postponed a critical vote on Todd Blanche's nomination as Attorney General after two key GOP senators threatened to derail it over a deal that he cut to settle President Trump's lawsuit against the IRS. The senators, Cornyn and Tillis, who are not returning to Congress next year, accused Blanche of refusing to put on paper his promise to kill aspects of the deal. In June, Blanche said that he would drop a proposed $1.8 billion fund to compensate purported victims of Biden-era actions by the Justice Department. but said a provision shielding Trump and his family from tax investigations that would remain in place. Now, on the slush fund that Blanche claims is dead, but he won't put it in writing, the reason that needs to be put in writing is because that agreement is signed by officials at the DOJ, at the IRS, along with Donald Trump's current attorneys on his bogus lawsuit against the IRS that a federal court has in fact found to be a fraud. But because the agreement was not made in court, it was just made between the parties on their own, there is essentially nothing that the court can do, as far as I can tell, to stop that slush fund deal from moving forward, though the judge did send her findings in this case to the New York State Bar, suggesting that they review the case and Todd Blanche's behavior in the matter as part of an ongoing bar complaint right now that is in the process against Todd Blanche in New York, which could result in him eventually losing his license to practice law in the state. That's the guy that Donald Trump wants to be the top law enforcement official in the United States.
1: Unbelievable.
0: But because there are multiple signees onto that slush fund agreement, it is not enough for Blanche to just say, oh, yeah, that's dead. We won't use it to pay off anyone. Because if the other signatories to that agreement, for example, Trump's personal lawyers who also signed it, if they want to demand that it be honored, if they want to sue later on to demand that the DOJ keep their side of the bargain, well, they, of course, can do so. Unless somehow the agreement is amended and signed by all the parties to do it. That's why this needs to be on paper. It's not enough just for Todd Blanche to say unilaterally on his own, oh, yeah, that's dead. The Times continues, the tax provision, that's the immunity that from penalties or audit by the IRS for Trump and his sons and his company, according to the New York Times, emerged as the biggest sticking point on the eve of the scheduled Judiciary Committee vote. Mr. Cornyn, a former state judge who lost the primary to a Trump-backed challenger, Ken Paxton, said he received no written assurances from Blanche that the audit shield would not apply to future tax liabilities to be extended to a wider circle of people. You may not have gotten that. Cornyn is not looking to kill the IRS audit and penalty immunity part of the agreement. He is only asking for a commitment that it will apply only to previous taxes before the agreement was posted to the DOJ website, and that it won't be extended to even more people. And Blanche apparently will not even do that. Cornyn is saying, we're going to limit it to what it is right now. Just don't make it worse. And Blanche will not agree to do that.
1: I think that that is a huge red flag that everyone should be talking about.
0: Yes, I think so, too.
1: I mean, it shows you just how committed they are to these corrupt schemes and stealing taxpayer money.
0: Even if Blanche agreed to make those changes that Cornyn is seeking, that Trump and his sons and his company would still be receiving a gift directly from taxpayers of about $100 million, because that is the number believed to be owed by Donald Trump and his sons and his company for cheating on their taxes. And this agreement, if it's allowed to stand, would waive those fees and penalties. Even if Blanche agreed to only that, that would not be enough, apparently. And that's the holdup. A $100 million gift from taxpayers, from you, to Trump and his family and his company. Which, if it weren't for the $1.8 billion slush fund that Trump is still fighting to keep intact, well, that would almost, you know, certainly be the largest personal theft, $100 million, the largest personal theft of funds from the U.S. government by a U.S. president in history. And apparently, Cornyn and Tillis would be just fine with that. They'll be fine if we only keep it to $100 million. Here's how ABC News reports Cornyn's direct quote on this on Monday. Quote, What I want is the written document to say the same thing Blanche did in his sworn testimony in front of the Judiciary Committee. And as you recall, what he said is the so-called weaponization fund is dead. That's the $1.8 billion slush fund. And here's the important part, quote, he said the audit immunity, the IRS audit immunity, basically, he wants to make sure it doesn't extend to parties beyond the lawsuit, and it doesn't also extend to future actions by federal agencies other than the IRS. In other words, Cornyn wants Blanche to put his pen to a document that says the IRS audit immunity won't be extended to others, and that it won't be extended to apply to future actions, future crimes by federal agencies other than the IRS. So those words, if they were actually reported correctly, is Cornyn saying that he might even be just fine if the IRS action also applied to future taxes for Trump, but not immunity from actions by other federal agencies. So he might even allow further action, further immunity from the IRS for future taxes. On Tuesday, Cornyn said almost the exact same thing, according to the Wall Street Journal. They wrote, quote, to earn his vote, Cornyn said the simplest fix would be for the parties to the settlement, the Justice Department, IRS, and Trump, to revise it to conform to Blanche's testimony at his confirmation hearing. The weaponization fund is dead. The audit protection doesn't apply to people beyond the parties to the lawsuit, and it only applies to the IRS, not other agencies. The Journal doesn't cite Cornyn insisting that it won't also be applied to future audits and penalties. For example, lifetime immunity from same. So it's possible Cornyn has already caved on that point. He's fine. Just don't let it. It's fine even for future penalties as long as it's only the IRS. Back to the Times here. After a day of muddled wrangling, Senator Charles Grassley, the Iowa Republican who leads the committee, announced late Wednesday that the vote on Thursday had been postponed to allow negotiations to continue and, quote, to secure sufficient support for Mr. Blanche's uncertain nomination. The fate of an attorney general would be jeopardized by the administration's apparent determination to keep in place a tax deal offering a sitting president enormous financial advantages, illustrated a defining characteristic of Trump's second term. A president's personal interest, along with public interest, is now a factor in governing, the Times observes. You think? Grassley, a loyal White House wingman, did not explain why Blanche has thus far refused to comply with what many Republicans see as a reasonable request to formally remove provisions that critics point to as corrupt self-dealing. But as you know, because I made it clear, where the Times has not necessarily, even if Blanche goes along with what Cornyn and Tillis are seeking, the corrupt self-dealing would still be in place on the unprecedented IRS immunity deal worth $100 million to Donald Trump. Cornyn repeatedly expressed astonishment on Wednesday that the administration did not simply comply with what he regarded as a narrow request to place limits on a deal, with no sign that Blanche was willing or empowered to trade a concession to secure his own elevation as the Senate-confirmed leader of the Justice Department. Well, he's already the leader of the Justice Department. He's already been Senate-confirmed as deputy AG, and he can therefore remain as acting AG as long as Trump wants him to. Though the Times' choice of words there that Blanche was not, quote, willing or empowered to trade a concession means that the only higher ranking official than him in the U.S. government is Donald Trump, and he has not empowered Todd Blanche to make these simple concessions. Trump wants his $100 million in taxpayer-funded IRS immunity. He possibly wants it to continue into the future, and he wants his $1.8 billion slush fund that, yes, can even be kept by him in what is far and away the greatest theft ever perpetrated by a U.S. president on the American people and the American taxpayers in U.S. history. It's not even close, at least as far as we know of right now. And I'll get to some worse stuff in a little bit. But Tillis expressed solidarity with Cornyn here, appeared to be considerably more sanguine that the two sides would reach an agreement that would clear a path for a floor vote on confirmation. As Digby and Driftglass and I all agreed yesterday, this is going to happen. Don't fall for this, these pretend objections by Cornyn and Tillis, even though they have nothing to lose if they held their ground, because, frankly, their Senate careers have already been ended by Donald Trump, and yet they appear still ready to roll over for him, which is, in a word, pathetic. Quote, "We're trying to work just to get the language," Tillis told reporters. "I really do believe it's just a drafting exercise. I don't believe that we're apart in terms of the objective." Right. There you go. It's all for show. Justice Department officials have been in communication with Cornyn's staff over the past week to try to win him over. The Times reports an administration official with knowledge of those exchanges was under the impression that Blanche had addressed many of Cornyn's concerns about the IRS exemption, which could result in the $100 million windfall for Trump and his family, writes the Times. Quote, "I can see why he wants it," Cornyn said, "because it provides immunity from audits that no other taxpayer would get." Right. And by all available readings of what is going on, he is still going to get that immunity. Do not be fooled. That immunity that no other taxpayer would get, at the very least, for all of his tax crimes and those of his sons and his companies up until now, to the tune of $100 million from the taxpayers straight into their pockets. Don't believe me? Here's a Cornyn comment today, just about an hour or so before airtime.
2: Have you talked to the president?
3: No.
2: Would a call from him help?
3: Yeah, he could fix this in a minute. But I don't know whether who he's listening to or whether he's motivated to do that. So we'll see what happens.
2: He was saying he thinks that this might be because you don't like him.
3: You know, I voted with him 99.3% of the time. that has nothing to do with it. This is about making sure that that even if you're the president of the United States, you don't get favorable terms from the government in a settlement of a lawsuit that ordinary citizens would not get, like protection from audits by the IRS into the foreseeable future.
0: Right.
1: Key word there.
0: Into the foreseeable future. Everything up till now is just fine. Even if Cornyn gets his way, Trump will still get $100 million of your money. Quote, "Locking that in," observes TPM's David Kurtz today, also, quote, "has the political, though not legal, effect of Senate Republicans publicly ratifying the corrupt bargain by voting to confirm Blanche." This is what kleptocracy looks like. Sorry to overexplain, but I think you need to understand what's going on here, because it is not being made clear to the American people. Even if Donald Trump, quote unquote, loses this fight, he still wins $100 million. On Thursday, Trump said that he may pull acting Attorney General Todd Blanche's nomination for the full-time post to avoid conceding to Senate Republicans demanding limits to a sweeping tax audit immunity deal benefiting the president and members of his family that Trump negotiated with his own DOJ, reports AP today. Going on to say, to quote Trump saying, quote, "I have no objection to temporarily withdrawing Todd's name if they do not do the right thing and putting him back after Cornyn and Tillis are out of office." Well, that's risky, if only because Democrats may control the Senate after Cornyn and Tillis are gone next year, or at least the Republican margin in the Senate may be even smaller, making it more difficult to get Blanche through. But A, Blanche can remain acting AG forever. As I said at the top, at least until Trump is out of office, which means these bogus agreements never need to be amended as is. And B, Cornyn and Tillis are already signaling that they're ready to fold on this. And C, even if they don't, the concessions that they were demanding would still result in at least a $100 million payday for Donald Trump. Our friend Marcy Wheeler over at Empty Wheel headlines her coverage of this late today on the presumption that Trump will forego a formal confirmation of Blanche. Quote, Trump decides he'd rather have tax crimes and rewards for terrorists than a Todd Blanche confirmation. But again, don't worry. I suspect Trump knows that Cornyn and Tillis are probably going to find a way to fold anyway, because this is what kleptocracy looks like. You are being fleeced by the president of the United States. The Republicans are allowing it to happen, and the media are characterizing it all as a political kerfuffle, when in fact, it is nothing but a financial one, a financial scam, a financial theft that Trump is winning. I do hope I'm wrong. I bet I'm not. But we will see. Let's take a quick break as the kleptocracy continues on today's broadcast. I'm Brad Friedman.
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0: back. 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Bradcast, I'm Brad Friedman from bradblog.com. All right, speaking of kleptocracy, a couple of stories that I've been trying to get to in one case for more than a week now, and one of which, frankly, makes Trump's $100 million taxpayer-funded theft via the IRS and the DOJ and the Republicans in Congress who are likely to allow it. Makes that seem like peanuts, frankly. I'll get to that in a moment. But three congressional Democrats said the week before last that as much as $21.5 million paid by ABC and Meta, that's Facebook, Paramount, and X, that's Elon's Twitter, to settle bogus lawsuits brought by Donald Trump, that $21.5 million is missing. At least part of it, or it has been spent without explanation, and they have requested a full accounting from the foundation building his presidential library. Think they'll get that explanation? In a letter to the treasurer of the Donald J. Trump Presidential Library Foundation, Senators Elizabeth Warren, Richard Blumenthal, Melanie Stansbury, all Democrats, cited discrepancies between Trump's newly released financial disclosures showing, among other things, that he netted $2.2 billion last year during the first year of his second presidency, more than he's ever made in any single year in his life. Discrepancies between those financial disclosures and the Library Foundation's own filings with Florida charity regulators. The letter asks the treasurer of the foundation to explain the discrepancies which the lawmakers discovered after Trump released his annual financial disclosure forms earlier this month. Trump's disclosure form, filed in late June with the Office of Government Ethics, indicates that Meta, ABC, and Paramount paid a combined $56.5 million in settlements, bogus settlements, but whatever, with net proceeds going to the foundation. XX, Twitter, paid an additional $8 million, but the disclosure does not say where that money went. The four settlements total $64.5 million, supposed to go to the president's library fund. The Trump Library Foundation, however, listed $50 million in revenue in a financial reporting form submitted to the Florida Department of Agriculture and Consumer Services in October of 2025. The lawmakers said the difference leaves at least $6.5 million and as much as $14.5 million with the X settlement included, unaccounted for based on public records. You didn't think Trump was going to just allow that money to sit in his charity account and not steal from it, did you? There's a reason the Trump Foundation was shut down years ago after being successfully sued for fraud in New York State. All four of the companies confirmed to lawmakers that they paid ABC as early as December 2024, just days after the settlement, when the network told lawmakers the IRS recognized the foundation's tax-exempt status and Trump's attorneys asked for the money to be released. The letter also questioned nearly $7 million in expenditures listed in the foundation's Florida filing, $400,000 in compensation to officers, $490,000 in legal fees, $130,000 for conferences and meetings, $15,000 in travel, and $50,000 for insurance. Mind you, all for a library that does not even exist yet. The filing does not explain the expenses beyond those categories, the lawmaker said, nor does it disclose who was paid with those funds. But roughly $6 million is listed in expenses under a category called, quote, other. $6 million. Other. No itemization. You try to do that on your taxes, by the way. The lawmaker's letter also noted the foundation's registration application states that none of its listed personnel, including Eric Trump, the president's son, are compensated, and asks the treasurer to identify who received the $400,000 in salaries. And this is fun. Last September, apparently the original recipient of the settlement payments was the Donald J. Trump Presidential Library Fund, Inc. Well, that was administratively dissolved by Florida's Department of State because it failed to file a mandatory annual report.
1: Such a super basic piece of filing that you have to do.
0: But in May of 2025, a second entity, the Donald J. Trump Presidential Library Foundation, Inc., totally different from the fund, Inc., was incorporated in Florida with nearly an identical mission. But whether it received the settlement money, whether they moved it from one organization to the other, that has not been publicly documented. In March, the lawmakers wrote to executives at the four companies that paid those settlements to Trump to ask what happened to their money after the original fund's dissolution. According to the letter, the companies indicated they had no idea, no information, that at least that they were willing to share publicly about where most of the settlement money had actually gone. The lawmakers cited reports that put Paramount settlement at $20 million against just $16 million that is mentioned in the disclosure. What happened to the other $4 million? Also, X's settlement was cited as $10 million, but just $8 million is reported by the foundation in its disclosure. Where is that extra $2 million? This is what kleptocracy looks like. But all of that, the money that someone may be stealing, I don't know, may be stealing from Trump's library fund, and the at least $100 million that he is trying to gift himself by giving himself immunity from tax penalties, as discussed in the previous segment, and even the $1.8 billion slush fund that he would find a way to award most of to himself, I'll betcha. All of that may end up being peanuts compared to this one. As reported by the New Republic last week, the Trump administration has raked in about $13 billion after taking over Venezuela's oil exports in the wake of its kidnapping of President Nicolas Maduro, according to a Financial Times analysis. But 6 months later, and 1 month after two devastating earthquakes in Venezuela, that money, that $13 billion, is apparently nowhere to be found. $13 billion that Trump used the military to essentially take from Venezuela, it's just gone? $13 billion? When Trump first seized the, quote, millions of barrels, as he described it, of oil back in January, he assumed complete control. His administration eventually proclaimed that it would use any profit from the sales of those millions of barrels for, quote, the benefit of the American people and the Venezuelan people, unquote. I guess he just didn't say which American people. Maybe that's how he gets out there. The State Department has since claimed that, quote, billions of dollars have been dispersed to the Venezuelan economy, unquote, and that, quote, financial monitoring is underway to ensure funds benefit the Venezuelan people. But none of that has proven to be true. The Financial Times reported last week that there has been no evidence of oil money going back into the hands of the Venezuelans that Trump had claimed to care for, and that Venezuela's first quarter gross domestic product was the lowest it has been in 5 years. So now that Trump has made them over to make taken them over to make Venezuela great again, well, for some reason, their gross domestic product is way down. Is that because they can't move oil out of there anymore? Is it because someone is stealing that money? Democratic Rep. Joaquin Castro told the Financial Times, quote, Trump's invasion of Venezuela has been about oil, power, and graft from the very beginning, with billions of dollars in Venezuelan oil revenue being controlled by the Trump administration without any transparency or safeguards. Castro added that all of Congress had been, quote, kept in the dark by the Trump administration. We're talking about billions of dollars here that nobody knows where it is. Even Republican Representative Maria Elvira Salazar last week called on Trump to make the transactions known, citing, quote, the importance of transparency over where the money is going. As New Republic observes, quote, it seems clear that the most corrupt president in history is withholding oil revenue from Venezuelans, at the very least, who badly need it, as oil makes up nearly a quarter of the entire country's GDP. In January, Semaphore reported that Trump would be keeping proceeds from the first $500 million sale of Venezuela oil in an offshore bank account based in Qatar. Really? Why would he do that? Is the U.S. Treasury not secure enough for that $500 million, or is it too secure? Is that the problem? It is not easy enough to steal from? As the New Republic reports, it might be worth checking up on that account in Qatar. Yep. This is what kleptocracy looks like. Green News Report is next. I'm Brad Friedman. This is the Bradcast. Hey, this is Brad. 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Most, just like us, do not receive corporate or political support. 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From Desi Doyen and myself, thank you. Really, that's not the only kleptocracy and graft we have for you today. I mean, this guy makes, you know, some of these disgraced, you know, Eastern European dictators, the Ceausescus and the Putins of the world. I mean, this guy makes some of these folks seem like a piker, it seems to me. With so much graft and so much theft, it's just unbelievable, as also discussed in today's Green News Report.
2: We're going to hit him very hard. You know, we got to smack him a little bit.
1: Trump's war on Iran pulls in more countries, further imperiling global energy supplies.
3: And as Oregon deals with what will likely be a record-breaking year for fires, the state was dealt another blow. Federal grants for two of the largest fires were just denied.
1: Trump overrode FEMA to deny disaster aid to blue states. Plus, Germany and California hit new records for cheap, clean, renewable energy.
0: So there's that. All of those stories and more straight ahead from BradBlog.com. I'm Brad Friedman.
1: And I'm Desi Doyen.
0: Stand by for 6 minutes of independent green news, politics, analysis, and snarky comment.
4: I don't think we ought to just cut and run. If we can stand the pain of the rising cost of energy, we need to stay the course. Yeah.
0: What do you mean, we, white man? I mean, Senator John Kennedy of Louisiana. This is your Green News Report. I'm gonna soak up the sun. Okay, Desi Doyen, at this point we're on the verge of becoming the War News Report, but what do you got for us today?
1: Well, first, Donald Trump's war on Iran expanded this week to include Saudi Arabia, the Red Sea, and the Caspian Sea as oil and gas tankers remain parked in the Strait of Hormuz. Also this week, another hit to global diesel fuel supplies after Ukrainian forces struck two of Russia's biggest oil refineries, significantly disrupting Russia's exporting capacity. On a side note, a new study warns that ships stuck in the Strait of Hormuz could potentially trigger a global super spreader event of invasive species.
0: Oh, great.
1: Because of marine organisms attached to the idle vessels that will eventually get transported to other ecosystems around the world.
0: Oh, good Lord.
1: In other news, as France and Spain battle historic out of control,

0: have exposed major shortcomings in Europe's infrastructure.
1: Yeah.
0: And governments will need to invest billions of euros over coming years to protect the public from increasingly dangerous, deadly heat that is already hurting multiple economic sectors.
1: Not that anyone's been trying to warn them for decades at this point.
0: The economists also warned that investors must wake up to the threat that climate change poses to asset values.
1: Yeah, the investors were warned too.
0: But in the U.S., as the costs of climate-supercharged weather disasters pile up, Politico has obtained internal administration documents showing that Donald Trump intervened to deny $227 million in disaster funding to five Democratic-run states, rejecting eligible disaster requests after FEMA approved the funding.
1: What a pathetic jerk.
0: Overall, Trump has approved less than a quarter of blue state disaster requests, but approved 90% for red states, an unprecedented rate since FEMA's creation in 1979.
1: Twisted.
0: Relatedly, a coalition of 25 states sued the Trump administration this week, accusing FEMA and DHS of endangering public safety by withholding hundreds of millions of dollars in already approved federal grants for disaster preparedness in an attempt to coerce those states to comply with Trump's unrelated election and immigration policies. The lawsuit also challenges a provision permitting FEMA to cancel grants anytime to punish states. Here's New Jersey's Democratic Attorney General Jennifer Davenport.
2: None of this is legal. Congress never authorized FEMA to rewrite state election laws, to force states into participating in federal immigration enforcement, or to terminate funding on a whim. These conditions violate the Administrative Procedure Act, ignore the Constitution, and threaten the safety and security of all Americans.
1: Oh, now we're going to start worrying about what's legal?
0: Finally, some better news.
1: Good.
0: In Germany, for the first time ever, wind and solar power together have generated more electricity than fossil fuels. According to the UK's Carbon Brief, the success of renewables in Germany mirrors the European Union as a whole. In June, clean solar energy became the EU's largest single source of electricity, generating more power than nuclear, natural gas, and wind energy. And California just became the first major electric grid system on the planet to generate more than 50% of its electricity from solar across the entire month.
1: Yes, it can be done. Let's say we do it. For much more on all of these reports and the ones we couldn't get to today, check out our website at greennews.bradblog.com. I'm Brad Friedman.
0: And I'm Desi Doyen.
1: And this has been your Green News Report.
3: Let's get it on.
1: Let's get it on.
0: It can be done.
1: Let's do it. Hey, by the way, that your story there on the FEMA funds that he's withholding, the disaster assistance, so forth.
0: That
1: from
0: he is withholding.
1: The so-called blue states.
0: Yeah, that he's overturning actually approved, already approved disaster relief.
1: Right. And just to be clear, and we talked about it before on this show many times, but I think I can't say it enough. More Republicans live in California, in so-called blue California, than in any other state in the union. He is not just screwing over, you know, what he perceives as Democrats, Democratic states. He is screwing over Republicans. If you are listening to the show and you are a Republican living in a blue state, Trump is screwing you over. Get it yet? All right. That's it. Anything else?
0: No.
1: Getting out. Thanks to our producer, Desi Doyen. Thanks to all of you for spending a portion of your day or night with us. 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
0: Green News Report.
1: You'll find me at same, where I am
0: the Brad Blog.
1: We will see you there. Until we see her next time, I'm Brad Friedman. Good luck, world.

0: This is Robin Collier, President of Cultural Energy. On August 16th, KCEI will celebrate being on the air for 10 years. 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
2: Hey, everybody, this is Harvey Sonny Wasserman back for the 200-and-something Greengrass Groups Emergency Election Protection Coalition. We've been going for 6 years. You'd think I need to know the number by now. We have a great lineup today. There's a ton going on. We're joined by T, who's going to talk to us in a few minutes. But we're going to start with Patrick Reynolds, who I reserved quite a while ago. Lynn Feinerman will introduce T. And I want to have John Steiner join with us. Patrick Reynolds is going to talk to us about donating to election campaigns. And we're going to talk with him and John Steiner about alternatives, especially funding grassroots organizing. It's been a big day. We had two actually positive pieces of news. John Fetterman, the, shall we say, eccentric, you know, poor people are crazy, rich people are eccentric. This guy's eccentric, John Fetterman, the senator from Pennsylvania, has announced he's going to stick by the filibuster, which we desperately need to have happen to prevent the SAVE Act from going through and completely decimating our elections. And we also, amazingly enough, had a statement from John, from Gorsuch, Neil Gorsuch, the one of the Supreme Court justices, who finally came to the realization that the United States was not founded as a Christian nation. That, in fact, most of the founders of the Constitution, most of the writers of the Constitution, weren't Christian at all, started by Ben Franklin, Tom Jefferson, as a Unitarian, James Madison, John Adams, Abigail Adams.

0: All right. In the second hour, we're going to go deep, deep, deep into nuclear power because the President of the United States has taken over all nuclear regulatory functions, and he is abolishing health safety regulations and on an industry where he personally profits. It's quite shocking. We have two great, well, three great people, experts to talk about it. Myra Reason, who's already with us, Carl Grossman, and Kevin Camps. That's going to be a deep dive. And we're also going to talk about the Michigan Senate race, where the Palisades nuclear plant is also on the line. So, T, I hope you with this will hold. I hope you'll hold with us for a while. I promised Patrick Reynolds he'd come on with us. Patrick Reynolds is quite an amazing guy. Patrick, are you with us? So speak up if you would, Patrick Reynolds. Hello, Patrick, you there? And Carl Grossman, you're there. And I think John Steiner is also that what is we're going to talk specifically about the nature of campaign funding. And Patrick Reynolds, if you're there, we will come to you.
1: You could turn your camera on, Pat, if you can.
0: Patrick, are we going to be able to see you here, guy? I do want to extend a friend of mine, Carly Simon, the great rock and roll singer, announced today that she has both Parkinson's and cancer. And Carly, we wish the best to you. We hope you're okay. I love your mother, love your brother, loved your sisters, and we love you. So I hope you can get through this, Carly, because we're all with you.
1: There you go.
0: Patrick, are you with us?
1: He's here.
0: Hey, Patrick Reynolds, glad to have you with us. John Steiner, also one of the great experts in campaign funding. T, we look forward to your presentation. You'll be introduced by Lynn Feinerman. Patrick Reynolds, you have an astonishing story. It's really great to meet you. And I want to thank Eileen Proctor for bringing us to you. You are the grandson of R.J. Reynolds. You were born into a tobacco family, but you became a tremendously important activist against smoking. It's like if I've been, born into a chicken family, I'd go out campaigning against chickens. And you probably, of all of us, have saved thousands of lives by going very, very public with the dangers of smoking. So we want to express our admiration for you and welcome you on board. And I will tell you that the only time I ever smoked cigarettes was when I was also smoking pot. And I will say the pot did lead me to a more dangerous drug, which was cigarettes. And thankfully, I was able to get rid of both of them. But at any rate, you have testified in public. You've spoken worldwide about the dangers of smoking. And now you're telling us that you're going to do some funding on campaigning in the upcoming election. And we are all about two issues on these calls: campaign protect, election protection, and stopping nuclear power. And that will be in the second part. But in the first part, you have come to us because you are wanting to fund some campaigning. Now, we are nonpartisan. We are not pro-Democrat or pro-Republican. We are pro-democracy. And so you have the right, of course, to sponsor some ads. You wanted to talk about them. And then John Steiner and I want to talk to you about different forms of campaign funding, which we have discussed in deep detail with Ray McClendon and others on these calls. So, Patrick, tell us where you're at now. Oh, Patrick, I think you're muted, buddy.
2: His mic isn't working.
0: Your
2: He
0: mic isn't working, Patrick. So please figure out how to work your mic there.
1: Hey, Harvey, before Patrick comes on, and I hope he can hear this, he also reminds me of Ocean of John Robbins, who wrote Diet for a Small Planet, who came from the Baskin and Robbins family, and essentially talked about how bad not only ice cream was, but factory farming. And so, Patrick, you're in a good lineage. John died a few years ago, but he was an
0: Unfortunately.
1: old friend, and his story is worth your knowing about.
2: So, listen, I'm going to make a technical suggestion here for Patrick. You're holding up your phone, and what I'm thinking, Patrick, is that maybe if you call in and we can.

0: hear you through your phone. So, because we, or we can read your lips.
1: Yeah, read my lips. No more nuclear plants.
0: But, or else you need to set the, readjust the settings on your computer. Oh,
1: All
0: dear.
1: right,
0: He's
1: has
0: frozen
1: he?
0: now. Do you want to go out and come back in?
1: Yeah, Patrick, turn off your computer and then come back, please.
0: Oh, maybe not.
1: Okay.
0: My screen is
1: And
0: frozen.
1: meanwhile, let's start with T here. T,
0: We'll
1: you
0: be
1: are
0: back.
1: an activist.
0: Sorry, we'll work this out, Pat.
1: Yeah, please. And do you have Patrick's phone number there, Steve?
0: No.
1: Okay. T, you are with a group called This Will Hold, and we're going to have you introduced, please, by the great Lynn Finerman, who has her own radio show and much more. We also, John, you're going to have a guest with us as well on election protection. So go ahead, please.
2: Yes, I'm honored to introduce T. She heads the online investigative group This Will Hold, maintaining her privacy because the group has gotten a lot of death threats for the work that they're doing. And so she uses only her initial most of the time. And that provides her and the group with some of the safety and security. She provided her own bio, which is somewhat tongue in cheek. Action is the antidote to despair. She has been an investigative journalist, a member of the US military. She is a veteran now, and she is as courageous as they come. I am honored to introduce T and to start the conversation by asking her a question. And that is, T, please tell us what signaled for you that the investigation that you've done needed to be done.
3: Thank you, Lynn. Well, this sort of, I sort of stumbled into this on accident on election night, just watching the results come in and knowing based on a campaign that I was working on that the numbers that we were seeing did not represent at all what reality was. And just, I think what more than half of the country figured out that night was that something was really terribly wrong as we heard stories about Elon Musk knowing the results several hours in advance. And so we just started digging literally the next day to try to get to the bottom of some of the data that we were seeing. And once results were certified and we were all told supposedly that Democrats in the swing states had voted blue down ballot, but switched to Donald Trump at the top of the ticket. We knew obviously that something was very wrong. And so, and if you look at, if you go to Smart Elections, which we quote their data all the time and refer to them all the time, if you look at the swing states versus the regular states and just the difference between the down ballot numbers, you know, they're definitely within margins in the non-swing states, you know, under that, you know, 2%. And then you look over it at the swing states and it just is wildly off, you know, between 5 and 6%. And so we just started digging, and that's where we discovered the relationships between Elon Musk and a company that has access to over 70% of our election equipment. And we just kept going from there. So, but I wasn't sure if you guys had an agenda, if you had questions for me, or if what all you wanted to talk about. But we've been exposing it from the get-go, and then we've had several whistleblowers come forward to give us more information. And it's been quite an interesting 18 months, that is for certain.
1: Well, that's a
3: I will.
1: fascinating presentation. We really appreciate you. Stay with us. Lynn, I just want to check Patrick Reynolds. Can you hear us now? Can you speak?
3: Oh no.
0: I put the
1: You're
0: phone
1: still
0: numbers
1: muted.
0: in the chat. There's phone numbers in the chat. I sent it to John
1: Okay,
0: Steiner. John could.
1: Patrick, look in the chat. There are phone numbers for you to call. Call Steve Caruso and he'll work it through.
2: Meanwhile, I have a question
1: Yes, now
2: or
1: please.
2: five for T. What I would
1: Yeah, go ahead, Lynn Feinerman. Thank you for bringing us tea. We really appreciate it. And T, thank you for that presentation. Very, very important stuff. Lynn Feinerman, go ahead.
2: Yeah, just to dig in a little bit more to what you found. It was amazing for us at Women Rising Radio to find that there were long presentations on election night in 2024 examining the so-called results of the Burke County, Florida election numbers, and that there were. It was subsequently found out that there isn't any such thing as Burke County, Florida.
3: Right.
2: And this was on TV. This was all over Southern TV. So if you could explain that whole cycle to us, Dee.
3: Right. So part of why we really started digging was because on election night, we watched in Michigan and Wisconsin over 1.7 million votes disappear for Harris in real time. And so we called the secretaries of state and really anybody that we could just to see if anybody had any type of explanation for why, close to 2 million votes disappeared, and no one could answer the questions. And so we kept digging and we found a podcast called Breaking Points, and they, throughout their broadcast, showcased five counties that did not exist, one of them being Burke County in Florida, that had over 6 million votes in it. And the podcasters went on to talk about Burke County and who lived there and why they voted for Trump, and gave a whole, synopsis on why this Burke County was so crucial. And Burke County doesn't exist. And so we just really kept digging because we found across the swing states in Florida, five of these counties that are fake, that all had, an unbelievable number of votes in them. And so from there, we started digging into the actual certified election data, because Burke County didn't show up as a certified county in the count, but we could see it, in real time, and we could see millions of votes disappearing. And so then we just started going to the certified data and adding numbers and trying to figure out where that total was coming from. And in science, you don't like to start with an answer and work backwards. You typically want to develop a theory and prove it, but we really didn't have a choice. We knew that it existed, and so we worked backwards to figure out how it existed. And so in Florida specifically, and each state was different, they were starting. And this was to overcome the 2020 mail-in ballot that President Biden, we call 2020 proof of concept, when Republicans are forced to allow everyone to vote and remove the restrictions on mail-in voting. You can see that Democrats show up in force and beat Donald Trump by close to 8 million votes. And so, of course, they scrambled immediately to put those restrictions back on mail-in voting. But we were able to see where they used a fixed variable in these states that we determined they used these fake counties. And so in Florida, they took a combination of the Republican and Democrat mail-in ballots, which was 2,304,417, and the early voting ballots, which they knew ahead of time, which was a little over 4 million, for a total of 6,371,645 votes. That is exactly what is in the fake county vote bank that you see on the screen that shows up in that. So we were able to prove mathematically that they used that number. And so the reason why millions of votes disappear for Kamala Harris, and we were able to track it in Florida as well, is because it was a data swap. So they post-tabulation took that vote bank that they created and just took it and pulled out the votes for Harris, and then took the data set that they created and placed it in. And that is what we see as the, winning totals for Florida, is a preset data set that they created. And we proved that they did that in Georgia and Michigan as well. They used different variables that were fixed ahead of the election to do it, but we're able so far to prove, and now we're working on Pennsylvania. Now, Pennsylvania, Dr. Walter Mebane Jr. from Michigan has already weighed in and found over 225,000 votes that were questionable, of which he said over 100,000 were definitely malevolent manipulations of the vote. And so we've presented all of this. The Election Truth Alliance has as well. They tried to file, they did file a suit to try to get Pennsylvania to allow a hand count audit. The case was tossed. They're working on an appeal right now. But as you all know, as long as you've been paying attention to elections, it's by design, right? They make it hard to get access to the ballots on purpose so that it takes years and court cases and delays and appeals. And in September, those ballots don't have to be stored anymore. So bottom line, we've been able to establish 5 fake county vote banks. And that's why Elon Musk in July started his America PAC. If you remember, that PAC didn't register any voters. It just collected their data. It was a voter information harvesting PAC. And so the reason that Donald Trump is now doing the same and trying to get states to turn over their rolls is because he's trying to replicate Elon Musk's vote bank from 2024, because, you know, Americans don't trust Elon Musk anymore. We're not all going to run out. Not that I did, but, and probably most of you all didn't either, but for the ones that did in the swing states, you know, the chance at winning $1 million, they all raced to sign up in that vote bank in the America PAC, and they turned over all their voter information while he was able to create a vote bank because of that. So now Donald.
1: Well, this is truly fantastic stuff, T, and we are really indebted to you for this work. And I got to say, for me, it's deja vu all over again. We had this in Florida 2000 with Greg Palast and the manipulation of the voter rolls and the stripping of the voter rolls by 90,000, just enough to get George W. Bush, the state of Florida, which was then shown to be felonious, false. In Ohio 2004, it was all over. The data was all over the place. And here, and again in Michigan, Wisconsin, and Pennsylvania in 2016, we had it all over the place. And here's the key question. Are you ready for this?
3: Yeah.
1: What has the Democratic Party done about any of this? And how rudely have they told you to take a hike when you've shown them that they, in fact, won the 2024 election?
3: You know, I wish they would even respond. They just act like we're conspiracy theorists. And we bring up 2000 and 2004 and 2016 as well. And we show them the proof. The Epstein files actually proved that Epstein and Peter Thiel colluded with Russia to rig the election for Donald Trump. And that's in there. We wrote an article on that as well. And they just really act like it's a non-issue and we can just vote harder this time and make it too big to rig. And we're trying to tell them too big to rig doesn't exist anymore because they figured out this vote bank. Now they know in advance what the mail-in numbers are going to be, and they just create the vote bank and swap the data out. So we're in a different position than we were in 2020 because they figured out how to overcome it, and they won't listen. And we ask the hard questions. It disturbs me to no end that Mark Elias, you know, is the lawyer who told John Kerry to stand down. And then in 2016, Hillary had experts telling her that they had evidence of manipulation in Michigan and Wisconsin and that she needed a challenge. And he told her to stand down as well. And then Mark Elias also told Kamala Harris, she didn't have, you know, there was no reason to push forward with recounts. So there's a through line there, and it's the same person. And it's really frustrating that no one's asking those questions. So,
1: right.
2: One second,
1: Lynn. I'll call you right in a minute. One second. I'm going to right now replicate exactly what Kamala Harris said after running for president about all this stuff and the manipulation of the vote count. You ready? There. I just said what she said.
3: Yeah.
1: Absolutely nothing. Lynn Feinerman, please.
2: Yeah. T, I'd like you to go back and tell us about the episode with Carrie, wherein there was a witness who died strangely, who was going to testify
3: Yes.
2: again.
3: So in the 2004, there was a similar to what we're talking about now with these fake counties, there was a mirror site created in Tennessee of the Ohio voting database. And Cliff Arnebeck, I don't know if that name sounds familiar to
1: Yeah,
3: you,
1: Cliff
3: but
1: Arnebeck was the
3: yes.
1: lawyer who worked with us in Columbus.
3: Yes, so he was able to prove that that mirror site was activated on election night, and he pulled in Michael Collins, the GOP's computer guru who created it,
1: Connors.
3: and he was supposed to testify against Karl Rove, and his plane crashed before he was able to make that court date, and so
4: No,
3: that
4: he actually, they did have his
3: statement.
4: not, yeah, they did have a statement and he died after the fact.
3: Right, but they were going to pull him in to actually
1: Yes, they
3: see
1: were going to
3: him
1: get
3: in the
1: more from
3: court.
4: him. Oh, of course.
3: Yep. Yep. And
1: John Steiner has his hand up. John, that meet T here. And
2: oh.
1: T, we want to thank you for Tess for talking to us. We know you're taking a risk and we really appreciate it.
3: It's
1: Thank you.
3: scary. Luckily, I'm 6 feet tall and I was trained by the military, and it is what it is, but I do have to take precautions and be
1: Right.
3: very
1: Well,
3: careful.
1: we appreciate it. And John Steiner, who's also 6 feet tall, wants to talk to you here. John?
4: Oh, 6 feet 6, Harvey. Come on.
1: Okay.
4: First of all, Lynn, thank you for bringing this wonderful woman on. I've been reading your stuff for a long time. I guess I still have a little optimism that I can get to some folks in the party. So what I'm hoping is, would you either put in chat or put together an email you could send to us that really lays out the best talking points if we can get anybody to take this seriously, not only about what you've found in these last two elections, but what we're up against both in 26 and 28, and what you're recommending we do about it. And I hope you can stay on because we're going to have Julia Fielder come on with the Election Safeguard Response Network. And hopefully the two of you know each other. And if not, hoping you guys can meet offline, if not today. She'll be
1: Is
4: on.
1: Julia on with us yet?
4: She said she'd come on for the second half hour.
1: Good. Okay. So,
2: And
1: Lynn found
2: just
1: anything?
2: for everybody's information, Trump just requested that the Supreme Court extremely and severely limit mail-in voting. He's just put in a request to the Supreme Court today.
1: Well, so far they've turned him down, but we know that the war on mail-in voting actually, first and foremost, is a war on women voting. Because if you're in a situation where you have to provide photo ID to get a ballot, then the discrepancy between the birth name and the name on the ballot is, 50%. And the group, the ethnic group or whatever kind of group you want to call it, in American society that is most hostile to Trump is women, for
3: Right.
1: good reason, obviously. So, but I gotta say, T, the kind of thing you're saying, we have been hearing for 26 years,
3: Right.
1: dating right back to Greg Palast's work at in Florida 2000. And to which the most hostile response, from whom the most hostile re response came from Al Gore,
3: Right.
1: who
3: Right.
1: refused to allow the Black Caucus to give a legitimate constitutional challenge to the electoral delegation from Florida. And then Bob Fetrakis and I stuffed 100 different ways, literally 100 different ways that they stole the election in Ohio 2004. Once again, well, Kamala Harris only failed to turn up for a press statement on the night of the election. She did on the following morning. John Kerry's response to having had the 2004 election stolen was to go windsurfing. In Florida, 2016, I mean, in Michigan, 2016, Hillary Clinton's lawyers got, oh, hi, Patrick, can you speak? No, still can't hear
5: Oh.
1: you, bro.
5: There's a number. I'll put the number in the chat. I don't know if you know how to access the chat, but John Steiner and you have the number to call for the
1: Okay.
5: Zoom. So if you want to call that, it's quite long. So good luck.
1: Okay. So
5: Now,
1: anyway, see, do what you can. But T, in 2016,
5: I can't call you. You have to.
1: a judge in Michigan ordered, well, told the Hillary Clinton's people that because of Jill Stein's challenge, there was sufficient evidence to demand a recount in Michigan 2016, but that because Jill couldn't win, he needed a candidate to level a challenge that could win. That would have been Hillary Clinton, but they turned him down. Now, was that Mark Elias who turned him down?
3: Yes, and if you look at what happened in 2016, again, with the election equipment malfunctioning in 59% of election equipment in black and brown neighborhoods. And so the number between Trump and Hillary was 77,000. That's what separated with the Electoral College. Well, she left 75,000 votes on the table in Michigan alone. And so the refusal to, whether it, what do we want to call it? Whether they're saying it's to guard the institution and, you don't want people feeling disenfranchised that our elections are able to be tampered with. Well, the report that just came out on July 13th, the CISA report, basically outlines everything that we've been talking about for the last 18 months, how vulnerable our systems are. They were able to hack the systems, some of them within hours, and completely take over systems. And then they're also talking about all the other, like we're talking about the reporting system and post-tabulation networks that are connected, that there's no monitoring on those. Like, no one's paying attention to some of these, tunnels and connections. And so it is all just so vulnerable. So it's not just the one, what happened in 2016 isn't necessarily what happened in 2020, because we can still see manipulation in 2020, but the mail-in ballots were enough to overcome it, and it was for Trump. And then in 2024, it's all different, but it's all being attacked. And so how do we get out of it? We go back to paper. And we have an open source method of counting. I would prefer we do hand counting, but since our population has exploded since Reagan was in office, I think hand counting is a little out of the question. But we need an open source method of counting. And that's really, governors right now, to protect the vote, they could be saying we're going to declare states of emergency and use our backup voting method, which is manual, and remove the electronic component altogether for the midterms and call it a day until we can get to the other side. But what people seem to misunderstand or just not know is that regardless, even if we sweep and we get in there and we win, we're not going to get enough votes in the Senate to enough people in the Senate to get him out of office. We absolutely need criminal cases. We need investigations. We need state attorneys general to do the digging and get to the bottom of who did what and start throwing some folks in jail. That's how we get this illegitimate administration out. Unless we have that, we're just looking at another couple years of this. And so, and I say a couple years, now he's talking about running again because he knows the second he leaves office, he's gonna, they're gonna be after him. So why would he? I mean, he's already laying the groundwork to steal the midterms.
1: Right.
3: So it's a
2: Can you,
3: lot.
1: Lynn Feinerman, go ahead, Lynn.
2: T, can you explain how he's laying the groundwork? And is he again working with Elon Musk via the satellites? Explain how Musk put up those satellites weeks before the
3: Right. It
2: 2024
3: does
2: election.
3: look like, it does look like they're back in, in togetherness, after the midterms. No, I'm sorry, not midterms, after the blue sweep that we had last November. Elon Musk put a tweet out and said, you know, it's time to pull a lot of rabbits out of the hat. And it does appear, for all intents and purposes, that they're back communicating, and that he's back at it. So that said, we also know, again, they raided Fulton County, and they're doing everything they can to get their hands on. So Senator Ossoff's seat is one to watch, because we know that they're going to try to rig it, and we watch it in real time. We reached out to some of the legislators that lost their races, that we could see the votes being removed from the system as it was happening, and let them know what happened, and provided them with everything, and they chose not to do anything about it. And so that's really where we're at, is that we need people running for office that, when experts come to you and say, hey, we can see that your race was stolen, they're going to, you know, raise the flag and say, let's get a recount. Let's do something about this. And so far, we've not been able to get, you know, a candidate that would be willing to do that.
1: Well,
2: and it's happening in California. The sheriff, Chad Bianco, who ran for governor, went in and seized Riverside County's votes, all the vote data. Mm-hmm. That particular county is all touchscreen. Okay. California doesn't have a lot of touchscreen, but that particular one is. And that mm-hmm. means that he can totally manipulate that, at least in his own county, and that he can also offer, you know, for whatever is whatever money he can find and whatever power he can find to get that vote bank, that fake vote bank ready in California.
3: And then, that was over 600,000 ballots. He seized over 600,000 ballots.
2: Yeah. And then they'll start, you know, like 3 weeks. Oh, suddenly Hilton is really close. We didn't think it would be this close. California must be shifting in its political views, you know. Mm-hmm. this is the game that gets played,
1: right? And the bigger game in terms of the balloting is when and Patrick Reynolds, by the way, we're not being able to get to you. We do have Ray McClendon on here and also John Snyder. I will arrange a joint call for us afterwards. I know this is distracting, so we will get to you personally after the call if we can't get you on the phone. But thank you for coming. You're still a great American hero, as far as I'm concerned. So, T, and also John Steiner, we're joined by Julia. Is that right?
4: If she's on, do you see guys here?
1: I did see her. Also, Ray McClendon is with us, and Ray Lutz. Ray McClendon, Patrick, is a great grassroots organizer. We want you to meet with him personally. And Ray Lutz is, of course,
4: Patrick. All right, Harvey.
1: Okay, Let's continue with this, and then we'll get Patrick in a minute. Let me just finish this, for a minute, because this is hugely important. And then Patrick, we'll see if we can get you patched in, and if not, as I say, we'll talk to you afterwards. And I see Julia Fiedler is with us as well. Hey. The bottom line here is in 2000. We had paper ballots in South Florida that were completely manipulated. So there was a giant move to go to electronic machines, the HAVA Act, Help America Vote Act. Okay. And so over the next few years, especially in Ohio, millions of voting machines were put in, which were completely manipulable. And that's how they stole the 2004 election, especially in Ohio, where the chairman of the committee to reelect Bush was also the owner of the voting machines.
3: Walden Down.
2: Not surprising.
1: Small conk. So over the decades afterwards, we ran, we had a national campaign to go to hand-mark paper ballots. And a lot of, and then when the COVID came, everything went to vote by mail. And, more than 80% of the ballots in 2020 were cast by mail. And then to that, John Brakey added the scanning ability, ballot scanning ability, to back up the hand count, which is, of course, an enormous job to do hand counting. And not all that accurate, by the way. Hand counting is really flawed. But if you combine it with digital scanning, as John Brakey showed us how to do, and others like Ray Lutz, then we were able to get a fair with vote by mail in 2020. We had a reasonable vote cast and vote count in 2020, which is why they stormed the Capitol in 2021.
3: Right.
1: Now Donald Trump is trying to dismantle vote by mail, because the secret of vote by mail is that it's also hand marked paper ballots.
3: Right.
1: And so, you know, they can mess with the post office. No, obviously, no doubt about that. But it's fungible. And then if you have a digital scanning behind it, you might get an actual vote count. And they're doing, and as you point out, they're doing everything they can to avoid that. And Elon Musk in 2024, absolutely no doubt about it, and T, and I'm sure Julia and everybody else on the call knows, that there was a very suspicious uniform margin of victory in the seven swing states.
3: Right.
1: Just enough in the seven swing states to avoid recounts.
3: Right.
1: And that was all done by Elon Musk. And now they're doing it again, and you... I know you're talking to us from Fiji, so we want you to be safe. so that's the big picture. So now we, Steve, you want to jump in? Then we had Julia Fiedler, and we'll see if we can get Patrick.
4: Hold on, Patrick.
5: Yeah, there are extra votes and vote banking. That's the big thing with Burke County, and the fact that the voter rolls are the gatekeeper to who can vote. And if you're not on the rolls, the heck with you. But there's so many fake voters that have been created by this cabal put into the registration, and they can just say, oh yeah, so-and-so voted, here it is in the registration. Well, nobody's checked to see if they're legit people, like Mr. ATM and all that stuff that we've had Allison Green on here like three or four shows in a row talking about that thing endlessly, and how they're using that vote banking to replace the real votes. And then when things come around, they just say, oh yeah, here, we got the votes. And that's what T was alluding to earlier as well.
1: So
5: thanks. Bye.
1: If you have $1 trillion in your checking account, you can certainly buy an election, right, Steve?
5: Yeah. Several of them. What did Elon say about Bolivia? He says,
1: come on, you
5: we're going to have a coup, and that's, you just have to accept that. You know, we'll coup anybody we want, just deal with it. And that's what
1: he said. Let's go to John Steiner now. John, and you've got Julia Fiedler with us, and you've also got Patrick on the other line. So give us a hit here.
4: Julia, thank you so much for coming on. Before I introduce you, I want to make sure that you have a chance to talk to the woman whose name on this show is This Will Hold. If you guys don't already know each other. So I just, maybe you guys can do that in private chat. So I am thrilled to have Julia Fiedler with us. She is with the Election Safeguards Response Network. And I'm just going to read this and then we'll let her go on with us, which is an amazing nonpartisan convening and collaboration space, a remarkable coalition of national, state, and local-based partners at the forefront of identifying, planning for, and responding to. Hold on, I'm trying to deal with my phone, which is, there we go.
1: Well, while you're doing that, Pat, I want to inform.
4: Here we are.
1: John, 1 second. I want to inform Patrick Reynolds and Ray McClendon that you will be talking to the two of them if we don't connect on this call a couple hours down the road, and we'll make that meeting happen.
4: Thanks,
1: okay, go ahead, please.
4: And Julia is the Election Safeguard Response Network, also known as ESRN, Operational Project Manager, with a long history of working in politics and with candidates up and down the ballot during four election cycles. Julia, welcome. And why don't you just start by, if you want to say a smidgen more about yourself and then an overview of what ESRN is and why it's so important this time around.
6: Absolutely. I'm so happy to be here. Thank you for having me. The Election Safeguards Response Network, like John said, is a nonpartisan coalition of national and state-based partners working to thwart those who are advancing authoritarianism in our country. It has cropped up into a really phenomenally large effort just this year. I think we all know, everybody on this call is aligned that we're facing levels of authoritarianism in this country that we have not seen thus far. And ESRN is really building the muscle to respond to things when they happen at the speed of events, as we say. So we're really working on rapid response communications, legal response, a whole variety of issue areas and subject matter experts who are working together across their subject matter expertise areas to respond when things happen. Folks like yourselves who are involved in pro-democracy efforts and pro-voting rights efforts play such an important part here in terms of helping to get out the sort of messages that we're sharing. Just this year, the number of people who we have been contacting via our message brief guidance and rapid response issue briefs has almost quadrupled from the hundreds to the thousands. And what we know is that the power of those people is actually in their networks. That is to say that when we use our subject matter experts across a variety of subject matter fields, put together guidance or how we're responding to things when they happen. One of the key ways we leverage that is by getting the message out in groups like this. So I'm really happy to be here. I'm putting some links in the chat that will help you to get connected with the ESRN. You can fill out our new partner form where you can get access to our mailing list, resources, signing up for our partner briefings every month. We have a call and we're about to move to twice monthly with important movement leaders. You can sign up using that form to get access to those. The one thing I would say is in that form, make sure to include the information about how you're connected to the pro-democracy space. Obviously, in today's environment, with a lot of organizations being investigated and all of that, it's very important that we know who is attending those calls. So be sure to include as much information as you can on that form. And then you can also register for the partner briefing. Make sure you use the same email address on those two things. I am happy to answer any questions, but really just want to point you towards the resources here. And the best way to find out more is by coming to that partner briefing. So
1: Well, we're going to hear from you as much as possible. We got 60 people with us. Lynn Feinerman, who brought tea with us, and tea, we're all three of you are together here. So, Lynn, jump in, please.
2: yes, thank you, Julia, for joining us. Do you like Julie or Julia?
6: Julia is good.
2: Julia's good. Okay. My question, I prepared my questions for tea, but you'll probably be jumping in on this as well. I'm also curious to know what your group is doing about this, and that is, what do you think, T, they're going to do about mail-in voting? I mean, what do you think the scenario, the plot is going to be as we near the midterm, seeing as the rump has already shown that he's going to go to the Supreme Court to limit mail-in voting?
3: I mean, I think it's pretty obvious the Supreme Court is in his pocket, and we're less than 100 days out. They're not in session right now, so are they going to take it on the emergency docket? I can't speak to that, but the post office has already said that they're sort of in his back pocket as well, and they're limiting who they're even going to mail ballots to if the states don't comply with his demands. And so I'm sure that's setting, up multiple lawsuits across the board. So it's really just an all-out assault against mail-in because he knows that's how he got beat in 2020. And who knows if the method that they tried in 2024 is going to work because they are expecting such a large turnout. So we just have so many questions. We don't understand why the Democrats won't come to the table and have the conversation. That said, there's a through line, from like you said, Kerry and some of these pro-business Democrats that, especially since Citizens United, they're all getting wealthy, and we can just never seem to get enough people elected to do the right thing for the American people, despite how popular our policies are. And it really seems like it's a feature, not a bug, if that makes sense.
1: That's very, very well stated. I think it's both a feature and a bug, actually,
3: yeah.
1: but it's a pretty evil bug. And you put it beautifully. And, the through line from Gore to Kerry, Obama, won his elections, but then Clinton and Harris, they all let us down. They were all no-shows, and led by the great Mark Elias here, who never shows up at when it really counts. John Steiner, go ahead.
2: Can we ask for Julia to respond to
1: please, Julia,
2: to my
1: go
2: question
1: ahead,
2: before John? Thank you, John.
6: Sure. I think, T, you've raised many great points. I will add a reason to be a little bit optimistic. I think it's really hard at times, but something that we have noted in our legal domain of lawyers who are litigating these cases in court is that they've been doing a whole lot of winning. A lot of these cases that have been brought to the court, they're obviously horrible and all of that, but like they are continuing to raise these things because they're desperate. And like that is the sort of message frame that we go with, is this is a desperate, foolish attempt that's not going to work because all these other attempts have also failed. I'm not sure what number we're up to just yet, but I do believe that in terms of the vote by mail executive order cases that were raised, I could be slightly misstating exactly what those cases were, but we've won, by we I mean like the pro-democracy space, have won almost every single one of those cases in court, and the ones that we haven't yet haven't been dropped, or have not been gone through the system just yet. So I'll just temper the doom and gloom, which is very valid and very understandable, with when these things are making it to court, but they are not necessarily being successful in court.
1: Right, but the law only reaches so far, and the court, we're 99 days out,
3: right.
1: 99 days. And we all know that if this election goes the wrong way, we are living in a fascist country, straight up. And the post office, who knows what the post office is going to do? Having torn up all the drop boxes. I used to live in Franklin County, Ohio. Over a million people in Franklin County, one drop box. And nobody knew where it was. So the post office is another issue. We do have two good unions in the post office, the National Association of Letter Carriers and the American Postal Workers Union. Both very progressive, and they will be on the case. And Julia and T and everybody else, we need to be aware and to work with those unions. They could decide the whole thing.
2: It's 99 bottles of beer on the wall.
1: Right.
2: We really should have had the unions working with us right after the 2024 election, and we should be like way, way.
1: Well, here we are now.
2: Down the line. So.
1: Wait, John Steiner.
4: Julie wanted to respond here.
6: I will just note that one of the subject matter areas that ESRN is currently building is called our stakeholders domain. And in the stakeholders domain, these are folks who are working to bring together the pillars of civil society, as we call them. So that's veterans, labor, as you stated, a whole bunch of other things, business, religion, the sort of things that hold up society outside of the pro-democracy space. And they're working on bringing that in. And I happen to know off the top of my head that the Postal Handlers Union is involved in that in some way or another. So we are building these relationships at ESRN. That's part of the function of the group. So just wanted to name that.
4: So Julie,
1: good for you. It's the APWU and the NALC, John Steiner.
4: Julia, before you came on, T and others, including Harvey and Lynn, we're talking about election rigging, what happens to the votes after they're counted. and wondering if that is a subject matter area that ESRN is involved
6: Sure, I can definitely speak to that. What just a little bit more information about how ESRN works is we've identified somewhere between 10 and 17 threats that are things that all seven of our subject matter verticals are preparing for. That includes threats to certification. We have working groups that are working on how to respond in the event that there are things like ballot seizures or machine seizures or a refusal to certify elections at the county level. Those are things that folks across law, communications, mass mobilization, when I say vertical, I mean those things like groups of people who are working on law or a group of people who are working on communications, a group of people. Those are our verticals. So there, what we're doing is we're kind of working on these response plans for how to respond in the event of those things. And a huge part of that, there's no not denying it, is litigation. So lots of lawyers are working tirelessly to sort of get ahead of these things. We often talk about how these are the most transparent authoritarians in history. They keep

0: Ray, you're somewhere on there, and we have 60 people with us. And the other, John Brakey. I don't know if you're John Brakey. Nobody on John Brakey. You guys should know him. He's in Arizona. Ray's in Southern California. Ray is the great guru of audits, election audits, as we like to say. The word audit does appear in the Bible, and so these are experts in this field that you need to hook up with. And we also have Ray McClendon with us in Atlanta, who is truly one of the great gurus of grassroots relational organizing. And he was right there, by the way, in Atlanta when they raided the election board, and is totally familiar with what's going on there. So we need to expand the circle. These people are really powerfully important to have you be in touch with.
1: I have
0: Let's
1: a
0: go.
1: question for I have a
0: Okay.
1: question in response to Julia.
0: Okay, and then we'll go to Doug Crageo and Dorothy Reich.
1: Okay, thank you. Julia, really glad to have you here. Is it possible that a collection of attorneys can put a restraining order on the election systems that are being used? Based on the fact that they are a monopoly and stop the use of them altogether, because nobody but right wing, extreme right wingers owns and operates all that election machinery. And we still have a considerable amount of touchscreen voting going on. Is it possible that that could happen prior to the midterms?
2: Oh, I would say I'm not an attorney, and I don't feel confident in saying what is or is not possible. I think that it makes sense to think about how all things are possible. One thing I will just say is that our attorneys who work on these things, folks who are working for or like many different sort of legal organizations that you've heard of, have thought of those things. These are folks who are extremely experienced in court or surrounding election law. While I can't necessarily say, I've actually not heard that personally as a possibility. I say that I feel confident in the legal I'm going to say vertical, but like I mean, even outside of ESRN, like there's a lot of people out there working on this stuff, preparing for every eventuality, who are pre-drafting requests in court orders, restraining orders, those sorts of things, if that becomes necessary.
1: Okay,
2: Well, we all know
1: please
2: what
1: be
0: we're
1: in
0: looking at.
1: touch. Please be in touch with T because,
0: Right.
1: I think that the legal angle is going to have to be put into use.
0: Well, we all know, and I don't, Ray McClendon, I don't see you often. I can't see you. If you can raise your hand, that'd be great. Ray McClendon and Ray Lutz is here. We all, and who I'm going to call on next. We all know that we're looking at a tsunami of cash that's going to be coming at us in the next 100 days. And it's come pouring down into every possible crevice of the electoral process and some that don't exist. And so as people who believe in democracy, that is what we're going to have to prepare for. I wanted to make sure you meet Ray Lutz here. Ray's in San Diego, and he is a total expert in the world of audit, of election auditing. Ray, do you want to introduce yourself and put yourself in the pool here? And then we'll go to Doug Crageo and Dorothy Reich.
3: 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Ray Lutz is my name, and Citizens Oversight, my organization, also Audit Engine. So since about 2019, we realized that we couldn't get to the ballots.
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2: Hey, it's Chris. Lisa and I are away this week, but we'll be back soon with some great new shows. Meanwhile, here's one of our favorites from the Power Hour archives,

0: This is the Labor Heritage Power Hour, the show that brings you the songs, stories, and culture of working people. I'm Chris Garlock.
1: And I'm Elise Bryant. Thanks for joining us.
0: Our first segment features a great conversation from the Labor John podcast with musician and songwriter Mindy Murray, a family doctor who writes sharp, deeply rooted labor history songs, including the brand new Striking at King's, inspired by the 1938 King Farm strike in Morrisville, Pennsylvania, and the way those stories echo right now.
2: So I had always wanted to write that song. And then, you know, with the whole political climate and people realizing how bad things are, you know, you just really have to stand up. You have to do something about this. And the fact that the name is King and we have big demonstrations against having a monarchy in America.
3: Yeah, the No King protest.
1: Then, on Labor History in Two...
4: That was the day that workers in Oxnard, California, took a united stand and showed the power of solidarity.
0: Labor journalist Kim Kelly's latest book is Fight to Win, Heroes of American Labor, the young reader's edition of her 2022 book, Fight Like Hell. In our second segment, guest interviewer J. Albert Mann talks with Kim about why labor history belongs in our schools and what real revolutionary spirit looks like.
5: People were organizing in this country since it was planted here on native land. There have always been workers ready to fight back and ask for more.
1: And we end today's show with a jaw-dropping, laugh-out-loud, tell-the-truth moment from singer Carcy Blanton, who took the stage at the Folk Alliance without a guitar and delivered a blistering call for solidarity in the music world.
6: It's very hard to embody a revolutionary spirit when you're $80,000 in debt and you just put another $1,000 on your credit card to come to Folk Alliance and play a 2 a.m. showcase.
0: Stick around, folks. You are not going to want to miss this.
1: Here's the show.
7: They are striking at Kings. They are striking at Kings.
0: First up, here's Harold Phillips with the latest labor arts news updates.
8: Thanks, Chris. SAG-AFTRA's national board has voted to oppose the proposed merger of Paramount and Warner Brothers Discovery, backing the lawsuit filed by attorneys general from a dozen states to block the deal. In New York, musicians with the American Federation of Musicians, Local 802, have reached a tentative agreement on a new contract with the Metropolitan Opera after 9 months of negotiations. Meanwhile, journalists at Skagit News in Washington State are on strike after months of bargaining. Among the key issues, fair pay and protections against the unchecked use of artificial intelligence in the newsroom. In organizing news, QVC hosts have voted by an 80% margin to join SAG-AFTRA, just weeks after presenting management with a petition demonstrating overwhelming support for union representation. And in Louisiana, workers at animation studio Swaybox have voted to unionize with IATSE, marking one of the largest organizing victories in the film and television industry in recent years. Coming up on this week's Labor Arts Calendar, Laborfest presents Teamsters and Their Struggles today at 5 p.m. Pacific, and the U.S. premiere screening of When Ice Melts tomorrow at 5 p.m. Pacific. And on Saturday, Joe Uline presents a concert and book signing for Three Roads, Labor, Music, Ecology, at 5 p.m. Central in Chicago. 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That's this week's Labor Arts News and Events calendar. Back to you, Chris.
0: Thanks, Harold. Up next, a powerful conversation about history, music, and why old labor fights still matter right now. From the Labor John podcast, hosts Sam James and Gabe Christie talk with songwriter Mindy Murray about her new song, Striking at King's, inspired by the 1938 King Farm strike in Morrisville, Pennsylvania, and the long tradition of workers standing up for fair pay and dignity. It's a reminder that sometimes the best way to tell labor history is to sing it.

0: Hello and welcome to the Labor John podcast, where we strike at the working class history of Philadelphia and the surrounding world, and we strike at it fiercely with solidarity and love. My name is Sam James. I'm a co-host of this program that we call Labor John, and the other co-host of the Labor John is...
1: Gabe Christie.
0: Sorry, Gabe, what?
1: I am also here.
0: You are also here. And there's also someone else here. But first, before we bring in this lovely person, a song about the 1938 strike by farm workers at King's Farm in Mooresville, PA, was released to coincide with the fifth anniversary of the January 6th insurrection. And today we will be speaking with the writer and the original performer of that song, which I'm very excited about. And I say original performer because the moment we're done here, I'm going to record it and steal it from you, Mindy. I'm so sorry. That's a testament of the song itself. Please welcome to the show, Mindy Murray. How are you doing?
2: Doing great. Nice to meet you both.
0: A little backstory of how we just got here. Your bandmate in the River Drivers, Kevin McCloskey, is a mutual friend of mine, but I never actually got to meet him in person yet. We know each other through socials and stuff, but
2: right.
0: He posted something about your new song. I told Kevin, I said, me and Gabe on Labor Joe did an episode all about this. This is great. Like, when does the song come out? And so he gave me your information, and then you messaged me and everything. And I was like, we've never had a musician, specifically a musician, on the show for an interview. So that's how this came to be. And I'm very happy you're here. Before we get into the song specifically, I'm really interested in your background, where you came from, and how you got into songwriting, if you can talk about that a little bit.
2: Sure. I'm kind of a non-traditional songwriter. I actually have a day job. I'm a physician. I do family medicine and geriatrics. Before I went to medical school, I played a lot, like in college, coffee house scenes, stuff like that, wrote some music. But as you are probably aware, once life takes over, that kind of falls by the wayside. So it was a good 15 years in between that I didn't do much music. My oldest daughter started working at the New Jersey Folk Festival as part of the crew that runs that. The college has a course, and there's maybe 10 or 12 students that take this course and run the festival. She learned how to play fiddle, and then we started playing together. Kevin was her classmate in grade school. And the other person in our band, River Drivers, was my college roommate. So it's like a...
0: I like that.
2: Yeah, a cross-generational kind of weird band. But
0: it's like
2: anyway,
0: the friend version of the Partridge Family.
2: Right. I hope not. So we formed the River Drivers maybe 12 years ago now. We do like Americana, and we do, you know, the Irish folk that Kevin is known for, you know, and almost all of our songs have like a working class theme, you know, like, and so the two types of music fit together pretty well. That's kind of where we are now. I guess I would be the main songwriter of the group. Kevin has helped me on some of the songs, and he has written some songs. Marion has written a song. It's kind of group effort. Right now, these last few songs I did release as a solo, but Kevin's on the track of Striking at King's. He came on mandolin and vocals with me, which was so great because he's great. So that's kind of where I come from. As far as writing songs about different labor issues, I think the first one I did was actually, and you guys, I'm sure, have heard of it, but most people haven't. I did a song about Blair Mountain. At the time, I had gone to medical school in West Virginia, so I worked the clinics in the mountains. That's where I got the feel for the labor movement. You saw the aftermath of not having these miners protected in any way. So anyway, that was probably the first song that I wrote in that vein, but I've probably written 7 or 8 since then on labor topics. My most recent is Striking at King's. I'd always wanted to write a song about that after hearing my dad talk about it. And finally, this was the time to do it because of the title, because of Striking at King's, because it was such a, you know, it's like, this is now or never. So I did. And yeah, some songs you get a feel for when you write them that you're, you know, it's like, okay, this is all right. This song's pretty good. And I kind of had that feeling with this song.
0: Yeah,
2: so that's where the song came from.
0: Yeah, I wanted to touch on the other songs you did. I'm always interested in where and how someone comes to this point in their life where they want to write songs about working class struggles and labor history, because that's what I'm doing. So I have a ventured interest in this.
2: Right.
0: Everyone comes from different directions, in different ways, and it's so interesting. But I wanted to talk about Blair Mountain specifically because, from my understanding, the United Mine Workers of America are very familiar with that song, correct?
2: They are. That was funny. That was like being kind of an outside the mainstream of music, which is where I came from. Like, I had no qualms about writing this song and sending it to the United Mine Workers, you know, and I did that. They wrote back and they said, well, we'd like to put this in our, like, their annual report. And I said, yeah, sure.

0: I love that.
1: Yeah, I mean, that to me was still one of my best music moments, you know, is when that happened. Even now, if you go to the United Mine Workers site, there's a heading, Arts and Music or something. They have our most recent record linked there with their favorites from it, which to me, I mean, that's kind of why I do what I do. You know, obviously, yeah, it's not my livelihood, but it is deep meaning to me. I want my music to mean something. I never wanted it just to entertain, you know, like,
0: yeah,
1: I definitely don't do dance music. I don't do dinner music, you know, like, I'm kind of like backed into a corner here. So this fits what I do. That was a highlight of my musical life, obviously, and the bands, Kevin's, it's just a cool thing.
0: Yeah, I love that. It's old school. I can see Utah Phillips. I can see anybody sending the records to the mine workers, the UAW, and then putting out a record like they used to in the old days. UAW used to have, you know, put out records all the time and all that.
1: Right.
0: I hope we get back to that. I want more compilation albums put out by unions.
1: Yeah.
0: You know, we need that.
1: Yeah.
0: But there's one other song I wanted to talk about. Your song about the grape boycott in the 60s.
1: I also sent that. But I haven't heard anything.
0: It's not on their website yet?
1: Not on their website. I'm sure they do have a website. That song, you know, it's the, just things that you remember growing up that had a really big impression on you. Like, I was very young when that was going on, but I remember my mom. She wouldn't buy lettuce. She wouldn't buy grapes. You know, like, it was just something you weren't going to be doing because there were people struggling, you know.
0: And, yeah. Don't buy

0: Another thing that just kind of, you just always felt like you wanted to write about it out there.
1: Those little inklings when you're growing up that you remember, like your parents didn't buy the grapes and all that. Because my grandfather was also big in the union. My dad kept a lot of these like buttons and stuff from over the years. One of my favorite buttons that he passed down to me was, "Don't buy scab grapes."
0: Yeah.
1: And that song won you an award or first place on something as well.
0: Yeah, I'm trying to remember which one that was. That was, I think
1: I
0: it
1: have
0: was
1: it
0: just
1: written down if you want me to tell you.
0: a nice one.
1: Well, the song won first place for its lyrics at the
0: Oh,
1: International
0: International
1: Songwriters Day
0: Songwriters
1: 2025.
0: Day.
1: That's pretty cool.
0: Yeah, that was last year. And just, we all like recognition when you
1: Yeah.
0: use. That was a cool thing. And it's also nice that it just raises awareness to lots of different things. When a song like that is picked up with a lot of other folk songs and pop songs, I think it means people are more aware,
1: Yeah.
0: of causes and things now than they have been for a very long time.
1: I picked those two songs specifically because of labor history and getting out the history through song, through podcast, through whatever means. I think there's something to be said about that. What you're doing with your music, you're spreading history out there. That's why I always call myself a folk musician. First and foremost, I'm just trying to get the story out there. Music
0: Right.
1: is the vehicle to do it with.
0: Our musical and your podcast paths have crossed with Kevin and I wrote a song called Children's March, which was about Jones. Looking back, I hadn't seen that you did it a couple years ago, and I hadn't seen that until I actually went back and started looking through, what podcasts that you've done that maybe we had crossed paths with. And that's a neat thing too, because they went right through Bristol, right through our town, Mother Jones. And we have everything named Grundy in this town because we had a mill owner who had child laborers in his factories as Mother Jones was coming through. And she had a big rally right at the end of Mill Street, which is just maybe half a mile from here. It was neat to hear the history that you guys had compilated and the history that we've got through probably a lot of the same sources. It's neat to see how, I don't know, prose and music, history and music like intersect, like
1: Yeah.
0: that.
1: All right. Well, we've kind of touched on it so far. So let's get really into it. Let's get into Striking at Kings.

0: first and foremost, this song, and I'm not just saying this because you're here in front of me, is amazing. It's a good song. The lyrics are very well done. You wrote the lyrics, and parts that it were just so chilling. And it's felt like the song, even though it was almost written yesterday, it felt like it could be applied to today as well.
1: Right.
0: And that's why I think it'll have some staying power for good and for bad. I want to know, like, the history behind the song.
1: I had always wanted to write a song about King Farm. You go 7 miles straight down the street I live on, and you would hit where King Farm is. So it's very local to me. My dad grew up as the youngest of 10 kids. His dad died when he was 10. They had a farm in what is now Tarsdale, and they lost it right before the Depression for back taxes. And to support the family, all of the kids would go to work in the fields around where they lived. They moved to the Fallsington, Marsville area, and they would all work in the fields. He would tell me about this. He would say, yeah, you know, we would, get up early, you'd go, you'd do like 2 or 3 hours of asparagus, go to school, you know, if there was still daylight at the end of school, you come home. I mean, it was like, was really, you know, rough stuff. He did not ever work at King Farm, though. His mom didn't want them to work at King Farm. She didn't think that they, you know, that they treated their workers well.
2: Arms locked at the gate,

0: Go ahead, Gabe.
1: I was just going to say that there's also parallels with the Seabrook Farm strike in South Jersey, where they were effectively busing in unemployed workers from Philly. These were mostly Italian immigrants and black workers. Their response, even though Seabrook was 4 years before King's Farm, the response from both the owner and the police were almost identical, except Seabrook also enlisted the Klan in attacking the workers, which I wouldn't put past it, Charles King, but I don't think he had that as an option.
2: It could always get worse. The Klan could be involved with something. So,
1: yeah.
3: Some of the details were just like too good to leave out. Like the fact that the one man who was arrested for, you know, throwing the bottle or whatever, got off because he pleaded that he had been drinking, you know, and was like, okay, that's great. The details that stick in history sometimes are not the ones you think they would. And it's funny because they were striking for anywhere between 17 and 20 cents an hour. There had been a law passed that they were going to demand that the workers make more money, but King decided not to do that and actually ratcheted down their pay. The 17 to 20 cents an hour really struck me because my dad told me that they used to make 35 cents an hour.
2: Really?
3: Yeah. But this would have been like, and this may have been because of the CIO, then like maybe 7 or 8 years after the strike, you know, so maybe that really boosted, you know, the economy in the area, or it may have been the fact that he was working for the smaller farms and not the big factory farm, you know, which is kind of what King Farm was.

0: So I'd always wanted to write that song. And then, you know, with the whole political climate and people realizing how bad things are, you know, you just really have to stand up. You have to do something about this. And the fact that the name is King and we have big demonstrations against having a monarchy in America.
1: Yeah, the No King protest.
0: Right. So it just seemed like, you know, yeah. So I did want to, like I said, that was why I really thought this is the time to write this song, just do it, you know. And at first I wasn't sure I wanted to put in the last verse, you know, because, you know, you don't always, music doesn't always, you don't always want to just, you know, lay it all out there and throw it in someone's face. You kind of like them to get it on their own, you know.
1: Yeah, let them do the last mile of thinking, you know.
0: Right,
1: yeah.
0: Right. But no matter which way I did it, it was like, nah, it's got to be. Yeah, I got it.

0: I'm Rick Smith, and this is Labor History in Two. On this day in labor history, the year was 1903. That was the day that workers in Oxnard, California, took a united stand and showed the power of solidarity. Oxnard was a California boom town. The American Beet Sugar Company, owned by the Oxnard brothers, drew hundreds of workers to the area. These new arrivals included Mexican and Chinese agricultural workers who faced hostility from local white residents. The managers at Oxnard exploited this interracial tension. They intentionally exacerbated conflicts between the groups of workers in an effort to keep wages low. This animosity heightened even further when the federal government passed the Chinese Exclusion Act, severely restricting Chinese immigration to the United States. As the number of Chinese workers at the factory fell, the company recruited Japanese workers to take their place. They wanted to continue to divide and exploit their workforce. They required their employees to shop at a company store. They also paid their recruits less than was originally promised. But the company had miscalculated. The workers were fed up with these tactics. 500 Japanese workers and 200 Mexican workers walked off the job. Soon, the number of striking workers had grown to more than 1,000. One Mexican worker was killed during the work action, and four other strikers were injured. But the workers stood strong together. The company eventually caved to the demands of the workers. The victorious workers then applied for union affiliation with the American Federation of Labor. But the AFL refused to admit the new local because it included Japanese workers. It would take a few more decades before the lesson of solidarity taught in Oxnard, California, would begin to be embraced by the U.S. labor movement. Like what you hear? Check out more at laborhistoryin2.com.
1: Coming up next on the Labor Heritage Power Hour, young adult author J. Albert Mann sits down with labor journalist and author Kim Kelly to talk about Fight to Win, Labor History for Young Readers, and why the stories of working people belong in classrooms, not just history books. It's a conversation about solidarity, storytelling, and passing the movement on to the next generation.
2: Fight to Win was written by Kim for young adults. Both Fight to Win and Fight Like Hell take on labor history in what I love and think is necessary. They're not scholarly works. They're for regular folks to read and learn about the labor movement. But they also do something really important, which is they focus widely on the labor movement, which I think gives not just young people, but any adult out there, the ability to look at the labor movement as a whole instead of what I would call like spot history, which is often written when it comes to labor history, focusing on the Pullman strike or focusing on Bread and Roses, these individual strikes or moments in labor, which are also important, but taking on labor with this wider lens gives us a different perspective. It brings labor right up until today and into our homes that it wasn't something that happened in 1894. It is something that is happening right this very minute. So thank you so much for writing these kinds of works and putting them out there for us, Kim. They're really important. So that said, Fight to Win takes on 22 labor movement leaders. What was the process of choosing or the criteria for choosing these 22 folks?
3: I know 22 is kind of a funny number. I meant to do 20, and then there were a couple people I was like, but what about them too? Basically, once again, I was left to my own devices to write this book, and I just kind of did what I wanted. And my publisher let me get away with it. Been very lucky with the folks I get to work with. They just kind of like, let me go. But for this book, I wanted to include a mix of folks that I talked about in Fight Like Hell in the first book, folks that I thought were either like my faves or that they were really representative of a certain moment or a certain movement. People like, you can't not write about Ben Fletcher in a book like this, or Clara Lemlich or Mother Jones. But I also wanted to add some new people that, you know, they wouldn't be new to someone who had read my other book necessarily, but maybe they would. My first book was very specifically planned to be kind of an introduction to a wider array of lesser known stories or underexplored stories of people. So I didn't spend a lot of time on Cesar Chavez. I didn't spend a lot of time on Eugene Debs, the big names, because There's lots of books about them out there. But for this book, this wasn't for a labor audience necessarily. This is for people who are kind of new to the whole idea. So why not spend a little time on Eugene Debs? Why not spend a little extra time on Mother Jones? I tried to mix it up a little bit to make it useful for someone who is newer to the whole idea. And I also wanted to sneak in a couple folks that I couldn't quite shoehorn into the first book because that was pretty long. I think we cut about 20,000 words because I, again, left my own devices early in the pandemic. I had nothing to do but write. But this time I did want to spend a little bit more time talking about people like Emma Taniyuka or Bhairavi Desai, some more modern folks, someone like Joni Christian, who was a trans auto worker in the 90s, whose union really helped her out in a sticky situation. I just wanted to make sure that there are a lot of different kinds of people that kids, people who read this could relate to and see themselves. And that's always my goal with my work. I want people who maybe have not been told or made to feel like they belong or they're included in this movement to see, like, no. Not only that, someone just like you has done incredible things way before now. So you can do the same thing. It's cool. In terms of leaving folks out, this was kind of my chance to squeeze in everyone who I would left out of Fight Like Hell. But I'm sure if I sat there and thought about it for like 5 more minutes, I could come up with a whole new list to squeeze in. Because there's always more to learn about labor history. There's always more to learn about history. Honestly, in this one, I would probably put Jazz Brzezak in there because their work organizing at Starbucks helped to kick off this enormous nationwide movement. And kids need to know about them. So yeah, maybe if we get a second edition, I have to call up Jazz. In terms of my faves, I like to say they're all my favorites, but there's one person, Lucy Parsons. She's the best and also the worst. Like Lucy Parsons is a, firebrand anarchist, orator, an organizer, part of the fight for an 8-hour day in Chicago, part of the mythology of the first May Day in America, this kind of tragic and inspiring figure with this really complex identity. Who's a really complex person? She did some really killer things and she did some really nasty things. I really wanted to include her because she's an important figure in American labor who doesn't necessarily always get drawn that way because she's an anarchist. That's something that spooks people sometimes. She was a Black woman who was really loud and really militant, and that spooks some people too. Nation of Crybabies. But she's a complicated character, and I wanted to include her A because I love her, and B because I wanted to show like even people who do incredible things, like they can be messy and human and do things you don't agree with because labor is messy because it's made up of people and we've all got something.
2: So I'm gonna go tiny bit personal next. I hope that's okay. You wrote in your introduction for Fight to Win, I was just there to bear witness. So let's talk about labor journalism. What is your goal as a labor journalist, or in other words, why are you doing it?
3: Oh, to save the world, of course. Easy peasy, right? I fell into labor journalism in a way because, like, my introduction to the labor movement came the way that I think a lot of people experience it. I helped organize my workplace and I got super, super involved in that union. And it kind of took over in a way that I wasn't expecting, but turned out to be incredibly rewarding. Back in 2014, when I was working at Vice as the heavy metal editor, which is a very 2014 kind of job, we ended up starting having these early conversations with the Writers Guild of America East about organizing. And from there, I would joke that Labor became my new favorite band. Because I found myself spending way more time going to union meetings than going to gigs. I spent about the same amount of time in beer halls, but for different reasons. And throughout the course of that, I had already been kind of feeling a little itchy because I've been writing about metal specifically since I was 15. So at that point, almost 20, like 15 to a long time. I'd built up a really, like, people knew me. I was out there. I almost hit a ceiling in a way for what I could do. Job wise, and I was already doing my thing, living in New York, getting involved in organizing and anti-fascist work on the side. And when this union opportunity came up, it all made sense. Like, oh, of course, the world is very bad and getting worse. I want to do something about this. Get involved in labor, that makes sense. And the kind of nerd I am, I was like, oh, I'm interested in this. Better learn everything about it and then tell everyone else about it too. I started writing a little bit about labor here and there when I could. It was really Teen Vogue that gave me the opportunity to start, enough so that by the time I got laid off in 2019, I decided, you know what? I think I'm going to try and be a labor journalist. I'm not really sure what that is or what it entails or if we have those, but I'm going to give it a shot. I did. And then, like a year later, I signed the contract for Fight Like Hell. So I pulled it off. To me, it feels pretty similar to the work I was doing in the metal world, because even there, I was always interested in the stories that were less told. I was always trying to spotlight marginalized bands, women and queer folks and black musicians, like people that were not part of the mainstream narrative about our genre and our world. So bringing that perspective into writing about labor made total sense to me to write a book like this. It's very funny that the folks who are more familiar with my work in this arena will find out that I come from the music world or I'm like a metalhead and be like, oh yeah, I was into Metallica in high school. Like I went a little further than that. It's like living a double life in a way. But and I've just sort of lucked out in a way, being the right place at the right time, and ended up with this decent sized platform and these opportunities to talk to all kinds of audiences about labor, whether it's union halls or university students. The work I'm able to do as a journalist and as an author, I cannot take any of it for granted, so I need to make sure I do a good job. And coming from the world I'm from and how I grew up, working class, union, rural kid, I don't think I'm more interesting or more important than any of the people I'm talking to. I see myself as a microphone. There are a lot of things about my life that are similar to things that the folks I interview are going through. I'm not fancy. I just had to buy terrible health insurance off the internet. My dude just lost his job. Like we're all the same, as far as I'm concerned. And I don't know that every journalist who writes about labor or tries to write about workers comes with that same outlook, but I do think being a labor reporter takes a lot of heart, willingness to hustle, and empathy. I feel lucky to have developed at least enough of those things. I can always get better, but enough to do a decent job. It feels as close to my life's work as I'm gonna get. I turned 40 in a couple of years, so I think what I'm doing with my life is what I'm doing now.
2: In the book, one of my favorite quotes, you quote Elizabeth Gurley Flynn, "What is a labor victory? I maintain that it is a twofold thing. Workers must gain economic advantage, but they must also gain revolutionary spirit. For workers to gain a few cents more a day, a few minutes less a day, and go back to work with the same psychology, the same attitude towards society, is to achieve a temporary gain and not a lasting victory." So, what in your mind is Flynn's revolutionary spirit, and where in labor history have you specifically seen it?
3: Yeah, to me, she's talking about the shift in mindset where being part of a union, organizing a strike, organizing an action, it takes heart, it takes bravery, it takes a lot. And I've seen this in so many places. People change when they go through that process. Maybe they go into it thinking, yeah, I need a raise, or I need this specific material benefit. But through that process, that's how you learn to care about your coworkers. That's where you learn what solidarity feels like. You start realizing you're something bigger. And when you take that into the workplace, that's when real change really starts to happen. Especially because she was speaking on this in the turn of the century, and revolutionary spirit looked a little different then. We were a little closer to the revolution then than we are now. There were workers reading Marx and reading Proudhon in reading groups at their workplace all the time. They're organizing under a different set of oligarchs and a different set of exploitative demons. So things looked a little different then, but that spirit still remained. It's not enough to ask for a couple cents. You gotta think bigger. That's how we win. That's how we gain these big advances. An example that I always like to come to when I get a chance to talk about it. I do write about it in Akon Mikelrath's chapter in Fight to Win. The Great Sugar Strike in Hawaii in the late 1940s. I think it's 48, but don't quote me. It's been a while. When the field workers in the sugarcane fields in Hawaii, on the Hawaiian Islands, rich white guys who either lived on the mainland and were worked by this diverse workforce of Native Hawaiians, Korean, Japanese, Chinese, Filipino, and Puerto Rican workers who were kept segregated, paid differently, and treated differently based on their ethnicity. There had been previous strikes where the bosses were able to break the strike by pitting different workers against one another, like using Filipino workers to strike break a Japanese-led strike.
2: Right, like the pyramid of oppression.
3: But when it came time for this strike, the organizers realized, including Akko Mikelroth, who was a Chinese Hawaiian organizer who had worked in a pineapple factory when she was a kid, they realized, okay, we can't let them split us apart. We have to find ways to bring everyone together and build real solidarity. And they did that through bringing in community leaders to serve as strike leaders, had making sure there are translators in every meeting so everyone felt heard and understood. They built up strike kitchens where different groups of workers cooked their native cuisine for another. They made it clear that this is bigger than just one strike. This is about all of us as workers in this place trying to get ahead, trying to care for each other and our families. They won the biggest increase they've gotten in 20 years, all these good protections. They killed it. Because they realize it's not just this one strike or this one group of workers, it's all of us. That's the revolutionary spirit that helps them win. And that's the revolutionary spirit that I still see unfolding in strikes, actions, and organizing campaigns today. I think we need a lot more of it. There's still too many labor leaders and union members who maybe don't have time or just have a little bit more apathy towards these things that just think, okay, we got to take care of the race, take care of the benefits and the rest. Don't worry about it. We got to worry about it. And by worrying about it, that's the only way we get anywhere.
2: Let's move to hope and optimism because I think this is really important in the movement. In both Fight Like Hell and Fight to Win, you bring a lot of energy and hope. You begin Fight to Win with the Bessemer campaign, along with the quote, "Each generation brings us closer to the dream." And you end the book with the Warrior Met campaign and the quotes, "The workers don't always win. The movement can break your heart, but there's no reason to give up on trying anyway. It may take years or even decades, but as history has shown us, the good guys always win eventually." So I, first of all, want to say I adore your optimism and your energy. It's one of the things I love most about both these books, but I will admit I don't always share that same optimism that you have. And I just want to mention a recent work by one of your coworkers in labor, Hamilton Nolan.
3: My dude.
2: He had put out an article called Fragile Movements, Taking Seriously the Threat to Organized Labor. And it really gave us a stark view of the movement in statistics. So I would love you to talk about hope and optimism in our movement. Where do you see hope in our past? You have put it into these books. And where do you see it today and in the future? How important are hope and optimism to the movement? And then before you begin, I just want to point out to our listeners that books take time to publish. So what Kim wrote in these books, she really wrote maybe a year ago. Do you stand by some of the conclusions that you made, or has time changed any of your views of how you ended each of these books?
3: Yeah, so I admit to being a little bit of a Pollyanna. Hamilton and I are kind of like the sugar and spice of this sort of thing, I would say. That's why we get along so well. And look, if you want to analyze the strength of the labor movement purely on the numbers, we're cooked. It's been a downward spiral since before my dad was born. So numbers aren't great. And there's a lot of reasons for the decline in union density and these statistics that are real and are terrible, but I would argue doesn't accurately reflect the mood and the energy in the movement. And sure, it is dangerous to try and pin your hopes for a liberatory labor movement on vibes, but vibes are important. And I would say that, folks who are on the picket line right now at Starbucks aren't looking at those numbers. The people that are coming out to support them aren't looking at those numbers. The people in charge who want to ensure that fewer people join unions and fewer people organize and fewer people are able to enforce or enjoy their rights in any way, shape, or form, for statistics. So don't say how much they even care. We'll say, as someone who is sort of an informal student of history and has read a lot about labor history and written a bit about labor history, is that it's been terrible before. It's been worse. It wasn't until the 1930s, thanks in large part to Frances Perkins, my girl, she's got a chapter in here too, that workers in the US even had the legal right to organize and to collectively bargain. Before then, it was literally the Wild West and the Wild East and the Wild South. I think it's important to keep in perspective that, as terrible as things generally are for organizing right now, all of these kind of institutions that we were able to briefly rely on for the past few years have gone to hell, whether it's the National Labor Relations Board, the Mine Safety and Health Administration, or OSHA. Any of these institutions that we kind of briefly were able to count as being on our side, that's gone kaput. But those institutions have only been around for so many decades. People were organizing in this country since it was planted here on native land. There have always been workers ready to fight back and ask for more. In any, even the most desperate, seemingly impossible conditions, people have organized. Incarcerated workers organize every day. An incarcerated workers chapter in this book, but Fight Like Hell, I've had a whole chapter about people behind bars who have organized over the decades. They're, the first labor organization in Mississippi was made up of black washerwomen in 1866, a year after emancipation, who banded together to demand higher wages for their work. People have been fighting forever. And as bad as things are now, they used to be so much worse. You know, one of the people I start this book off with, Sarah Bagley, one of the mill girls of Lawrence in the Industrial Revolution in this country, she fought for years for a 10-hour work day, down from the 14, 12, 14 that she and the other teenagers and young women she worked alongside were dealing with. And she died in 1899. It wasn't until 1938 that the 8-hour workday, as we know it, came to pass. It took a lot of time. You know, things take time. And just knowing how far we've come takes some of the sting of knowing how far we need to go out. That's why I think I'm so obsessed with history. Just knowing, like, yeah, it sucks now, but we can organize on Signal. We have the internet now. We have adapted and evolved our organizing tactics. We used to have the Pinkertons, now we have AI and surveillance. But, you know, you can't keep the working class down. We've never given up, and we can't give up because the opposite of organizing is just death. And I don't think anyone's ready for that. So that's the perspective I'm bringing to it. And I'm sure that makes economists and academic labor folks go batty because that's very vibes based.
2: Your perspective matters,
3: You
2: so.
3: gotta have hope, right? Like, otherwise, no one's gonna do anything. We're all gonna get ground in the dust.
2: Absolutely. I believe in hope, so I think it's really important. And I'm going to end on this question, Kim, because Fight to Win is for young people. I'm going to end on labor education and civic education because I think it's really important. Also, as a writer for children myself, this is really, really important. And
3: Like a
2: so I have a
3: real
2: lot
3: writer
2: of,
3: for young
2: oh,
3: people.
2: well, a lot of thoughts on it. I'm about as real for children as you are for labor. So we're both in on that. What is your approach to teaching the content of this book to teens? And with an eye on the recent legislation passed in Illinois, HB 4417, that encourages public high schools to observe a week for workplace readiness, including labor history. As a movement, how do you think we get your work and work on other labor writers into our public schools and into our curriculums?
3: The best thing in the world is when I get emails from teachers and educators saying, like, oh yeah, I used your book in my classroom. And I've gotten that from middle school teachers and university professors, which is just the coolest thing. One person emailed me asking if I had a study guide ready. I was like, I don't. But if you want to make one, that rules. I kind of went into this writing a book for younger readers blind because I just thought one day that would be cool. And then a succession of people just let me get away with it. So I'm kind of learning about how it works as I go. God, I love that Illinois law. I know in California they have been working on something similar. It makes so much sense to me that anybody who wants to adequately prepare a child for the workforce, whether or not it's for altruistic reasons, would want them to know about unions and know about workers' struggle and about their history. Labor history isn't just worker history. It's the history of the working class, which is
2: And the
3: pretty
2: history of
3: much
2: the
3: all of
2: United
3: us.
2: States. Well, Kim, thank you so very much for talking today. I really enjoyed hearing everything you had to say, and I loved both Fight to Win and Fight Like Hell. So thank you for writing them.
1: Before we wrap up, a moment that stopped the room cold. Here's singer Carcy Blanton accepting an award at the Folk Alliance and turning it into a fearless call for solidarity, dignity, and a future where musicians aren't buried in debt just to do their work.
4: I'm so nervous. I swear to God, giving a speech without a guitar, this is terrifying. Thank you. The last time I attended Folk Alliance a decade ago, I was $80,000 in debt. But now things are different for me. I'm over $200,000 in debt. And I just got out of prison. I don't think it's because I'm especially stupid. I think it's because music is not a business. Music is not a commodity, and music is not a competition. Music is a gift. It was given to us by the people of the past, and it's our job to find a way to give it to the people of the future. And despite the terrifying ravages of capitalism and its fascist henchmen, there is a future, and we have to sing it into being. Songs have been at the heart of every revolution, and they will be at the heart of the revolutions to come. However, and I'm going to get real here for the people in the back, it's very hard to embody a revolutionary spirit when you're $80,000 in debt and you just put another $1,000 on your credit card to come to Folk Alliance and play a 2 a.m. showcase. So I want to say, in good faith, this event is built like a trade show, and we need it to turn into a barn raising. I know a lot of the people who run this event, and they are dedicated, overworked music lovers just like the rest of us. But I came here tonight instead of sending a video because I want to ask you to do something. I want to ask you something. I have a request. I would like the organizers of this event to commit to seeking alternate sources of funding in future years and making this free for musicians. And I know it's a really hard time to get funding, so I want to recommend that you ask Daniel Ek, the CEO of Spotify. He needs to do some whitewashing right now. And if the organizers will commit to that, I will proudly accept this award. Thank you so much. I love you all.
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1: The question is about Steve Biko and his significance to young people today, both here and elsewhere. And I happen to think that Steve Biko, or Steve Bantu Biko, as he called himself, is a critical voice in not just the anti-apartheid movement, but in the Black Freedom Movement worldwide. His book, I Write What I Like, is not just kind of a solitary voice of resistance, but it is a collective yearning for resistance. And he was a central figure in the Black Consciousness Movement, and the state executed him, right, by brutality, because they feared that so many people would hear him and respond to him, that Biko would become the president of a new South Africa. And I don't mean a continuation of the state of South Africa, but a break with the state of South Africa and the rise of something Biko called Azania, a new state, a new African state. And of course, the repressive apartheid government executed him out of fear of his influence, because it was growing and growing and growing. But, you know, we put, I think, sometimes too much weight on the movement of the past, and we don't think about movements of the present. There is a group in South Africa today that is in resistance to the political leaders of South Africa today. And it's a collective of homeless people, or what they call the shack dwellers. And their name is Abalale Base Imjondolo. And they consider Steve Biko one of their ancestors. And they also are students right now of France Fanon. And they call out how South Africa is not living the freedom that was yearned for decades after decades after decades, and how it has become, in some ways, a neoliberal state, as opposed to a new, free African republic, where education, housing, the land is returned to the African people. And to give you just a smidgen of information about the present versus the past, we're in the present, right? We're in this new world, right? Guess what percent of land in South Africa is owned by Africans today? Take a wild guess. I bet you did not say 8 or 9%. But guess what? That's the truth. So these are some of the lessons that Biko fought for. These are some of the lessons that Biko was killed by the apartheid government for. And these are some of the struggles that Biko still resonates among in South Africa, outside of South Africa, and throughout the Black world, who reads him and thinks about his life, his sacrifice, his struggle.

0: and the struggles to come. With love, not fear. This is Mumia Abu Jamal. Thank you.
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4: Hey, everybody, this is Harvey Sunny Wasserman back for the 200-and-something Greengrass Groups Emergency Election Protection Coalition. We've been going for 6 years. You'd think I need to know the number by now. We have a great lineup today. There's a ton going on. We're joined by T, who's going to talk to us in a few minutes, but we're going to start with Patrick Reynolds, who I reserved quite a while ago, and then Feinerman will introduce T, and I want to have John Steiner join with us. Patrick Reynolds is going to talk to us about donating to election campaigns, and we're going to talk with him and John Steiner about alternatives, especially funding grassroots organizing. It's been a big day. We had two actually positive pieces of news. John Fetterman, the, shall we say, eccentric, you know, poor people are crazy, rich people are eccentric. This guy's eccentric, John Fetterman, the senator from Pennsylvania, has announced he's going to stick by the filibuster, which we desperately need to have happen to prevent the SAVE Act from going through and completely decimating our elections. And we also, amazingly enough, had a statement from John from Gorsuch, near Gorsuch, the one of the Supreme Court justices, who finally came to the realization that the United States was not founded as a Christian nation. That, in fact, most of the founders of the Constitution, most of the writers of the Constitution, weren't Christian at all, started by Ben Franklin, Tom Jefferson, as a Unitarian, James Madison, John Adams, Abigail Adams, Tom Paine, all these, none of these people were Christians. And finally, Neil Gorsuch, a Supreme Court justice, has come to that conclusion. As to Mr. Gorsuch, all I can say is mazel tov. In the second hour, we're going to go deep, deep, deep into nuclear power because the President of the United States has taken over all nuclear regulatory functions, and he is abolishing health safety regulations and on an industry where he personally profits. It's quite shocking. We have three great people, experts to talk about it. Myra Reeson, who's already with us, Carl Grossman, and Kevin Camps. That's going to be a deep dive. And we're also going to talk about the Michigan Senate race where the Palisades nuclear plant is also on the line. So, T, I hope you with this will hold. I hope you'll hold with us for a while. I promise Patrick Reynolds, he'd come on with us. Patrick Reynolds is quite an amazing guy. Patrick, are you with us? So speak up if you would, Patrick Reynolds. Hello, Patrick, you there? And Carl Grossman, you're there. And I think John Steiner is also with us. We're going to talk specifically about the nature of campaign funding. And Patrick Reynolds, if you're there, we will come to you.
5: You could turn your camera on, Pat, if you can.
4: Patrick, are we going to be able to see you here, guy? I do want to extend a friend of mine, Carly Simon, the great rock and roll singer, announced today that she has both Parkinson's and cancer. And Carly, we wish the best to you. We hope you're okay. Love your mother, love your brother, love your sisters, and we love you. So I hope you can get through this, Carly, because we're all with you.
5: There you go.
4: Patrick, are you with us?
5: He's here.
4: Hey, Patrick. Patrick Reynolds, glad to have you with us. John Steiner, also one of the great experts in campaign funding. T, we look forward to your presentation. You'll be introduced by Lynn Feinerman. But Patrick Reynolds, you have an astonishing story. It's really great to meet you. And I want to thank Eileen Proctor for bringing us to you. You are the grandson of R.J. Reynolds. You were born into a tobacco family, but you became a tremendously important activist against smoking. It's like if I had been, born into a chicken family, I'd go out campaigning against chickens. And you probably, of all of us, have saved thousands of lives by going very, very public with the dangers of smoking. So we want to express our admiration for you and welcome you on board. And I will tell you that the only time I ever smoked cigarettes was when I was also smoking pot. And I will say the pot did lead me to a more dangerous drug, which was cigarettes. And thankfully, I was able to get rid of both of them. But at any rate, you have testified in public. You've spoken worldwide about the dangers of smoking. And now you're telling us that you're going to do some funding on campaigning in the upcoming election. And we are all about two issues on these calls: campaign protect, election protection, and stopping nuclear power. And that will be in the second part. But in the first part, you have come to us because you are wanting to fund some campaigning. Now, we are nonpartisan. We are not pro-Democrat or pro-Republican. We are pro-democracy. And so you have the right, of course, to sponsor some ads. You wanted to talk about them. And then John Steiner and I want to talk to you about different forms of campaign funding, which we have discussed in deep detail with Ray McClendon and others on these calls. So, Patrick, tell us where you're at now. Oh, Patrick, I think you're muted, buddy.
6: His mic isn't working.
4: Your
6: He
4: mic isn't working, Patrick. So please figure out how to work your mic there.
7: Hey, Harvey, before Patrick comes on, and I hope he can hear this, he also reminds me of Ocean of John Robbins, who wrote Diet for a Small Planet, who came from the Baskin and Robbins family, and essentially talked about how bad not only ice cream was, but factory farming. And so, Patrick, you're in a good lineage. John died a few years ago, but he was an
4: Unfortunately.
7: old friend, and his story is worth your knowing about.
6: So listen, I'm going to make a technical suggestion here for Patrick. You're holding up your phone, and what I'm thinking, Patrick, is that maybe if you call in and we can hear you through your phone. So, or we can read your lips.
4: Yeah, read my lips. No more nuclear plants.
6: But or else you need to set the readjust the settings on your computer. Oh
4: All
6: dear.
4: right,
5: He's frozen now. Do you want to go out and come back in?
4: yeah, Patrick, turn off your computer and then come back, please.
5: Oh, maybe not.
4: Okay.
5: My screen is
4: And
5: frozen.
4: meanwhile, let's start with T here. T,
5: We'll
4: you
5: be
4: are
5: glad.
4: an activist.
5: Sorry, we'll work this out, Pat.
4: Yeah, please. And do you have Patrick's phone number there, Steve?
5: No.
4: Okay. T, you are with a group called This Will Hold, and we're going to have you introduced, please, by the great Lynn Feinerman, who has her own radio show and much more. We also, John, you're going to have a guest with us as well on election protection. So go ahead, please.
8: Yes, I'm honored to introduce T. She heads the online investigative group This Will Hold, maintaining her privacy because the group has gotten a lot of death threats for the work that they're doing. And so she uses only her initial most of the time. And that provides her and the group with some safety and security. She provided her own bio, which is somewhat tongue-in-cheek. Action is the antidote to despair. She has been an investigative journalist, a member of the US military. She is a veteran now, and she is as courageous as they come. I am honored to introduce T and to start the conversation by asking her a question, and that is, T, please tell us what signaled for you that the investigation that you've done needed to be done.
9: Thank you, Lynn. Well, this sort of, I sort of stumbled into this on accident on election night, just watching the results come in and knowing based on a campaign that I was working on that the numbers that we were seeing did not represent at all what reality was. And just, I think what more than half of the country figured out that night was that something was really terribly wrong, as we heard stories about Elon Musk knowing the results several hours in advance. And so we just started digging literally the next day to try to get to the bottom of some of the data that we were seeing. And once results were certified and we were all told supposedly that Democrats in the swing states had voted blue down ballot but switched to Donald Trump at the top of the ticket, we knew obviously that something was very wrong. And so, and if you look at, if you go to Smart Elections, which we quote their data all the time and refer to them all the time, if you look at the swing states versus the regular states and just the difference between the down ballot numbers, you know, they're definitely within margins in the non-swing states, you know, under that, you know, 2%. And then you look over it at the swing states and it just is wildly off, you know, between 5 and 6%. And so we just started digging, and that's where we discovered the relationships between Elon Musk and a company that has access to over 70% of our election equipment. And we just kept going from there. So, but I wasn't sure if you guys had an agenda, if you had questions for me, or if what all you wanted to talk about, but we've been exposing it from the get-go, and then we've had several whistleblowers come forward to give us more information, and it's been quite an interesting 18 months, that is for certain.
4: Well, that's a fascinating, fascinating presentation. We really appreciate it. Stay with us. Lynn, I just want to check, Patrick Reynolds, can you hear us now? Can you speak?
9: Oh, no.
5: I put phone numbers in the chat. There's phone numbers in the chat. I sent it to John Steiner.
4: Okay, Patrick, look in the chat. There are phone numbers for you to call. Call Steve Caruso and he'll work it through.
8: Meanwhile, I have a question.
4: Yes, now please.
8: Five for T. What I would...
4: Go ahead, Lynn Feinerman. Thank you for bringing us T. We really appreciate it. And T, thank you for that presentation. Very, very important stuff. Lynn Feinerman, go ahead.
8: Yeah, just to dig in a little bit more to what you found. It was amazing for us at Women Rising Radio to find that there were long presentations on election night in 2024 examining the so-called results of the Burke County, Florida election numbers, and that there were... it was subsequently found out that there isn't any such thing as Burke County, Florida.
9: Right.
8: And this was on TV. This was all over Southern TV. So if you could explain that whole cycle to us, Dee.
9: Right. So part of why we really started digging was because on election night, we watched in Michigan and Wisconsin over 1.7 million votes disappear for Harris in real time. And so we called, you know, the secretaries of state and really anybody that we could just to see if anybody had any type of explanation for why, you know, close to 2 million votes disappeared, and no one could answer the questions. And so we kept digging and we found a podcast called Breaking Points, and they throughout their broadcast showcased five counties that did not exist, one of them being Burke County in Florida that had over 6 million votes in it. And the podcasters went on to talk about Burke County and who lived there and why they voted for Trump, and gave a whole, you know, synopsis on why this Burke County was so crucial. And Burke County doesn't exist. And so we just really kept digging because we found across the swing states in Florida, five of these counties that are fake that all had, you know, an unbelievable number of votes in them. And so from there, we started digging into the actual certified election data, because Burke County didn't show up as a certified county in the count, but we could see it, you know, in real time, and we could see millions of votes disappearing. And so then we just started going to the certified data and adding numbers and trying to figure out where that total was coming from. And in science, you don't like to start with an answer and work backwards. You typically want to develop a theory and prove it, but we really didn't have a choice. We knew that it existed, and so we worked backwards to figure out how it existed. And so in Florida specifically, and each state was different, they were starting, and this was to overcome the 2020 mail-in ballot that President Biden, you know, we call 2020 proof of concept, when Republicans are forced to allow everyone to vote and remove the restrictions on mail-in voting. You can see that Democrats show up in force and beat Donald Trump by close to 8 million votes. And so, of course, they scrambled immediately to put those restrictions back on mail-in voting. But we were able to see where they used a fixed variable in these states that we determined they used these fake counties. And so in Florida, they took a combination of the Republican and Democrat mail-in ballots, which was 2,304,417, and the early voting ballots, which they knew ahead of time, which was a little over 4 million, for a total of 6,371,645 votes. That is exactly what is in the fake county vote bank that you see on the screen that shows up in that. So we were able to prove mathematically that they used that number. And so the reason why millions of votes disappear for Kamala Harris, and we were able to track it in Florida as well, is because it was a data swap. So they post-tabulation took that vote bank that they created and just took it and pulled out the votes for Harris, and then took the data set that they created and placed it in. And that is what we see as the, you know, winning totals for Florida, is a preset data set that they created. And we proved that they did that in Georgia and Michigan as well. They used different variables that were fixed ahead of the election to do it, but we're able so far to prove, and now we're working on Pennsylvania. Now, Pennsylvania, Dr. Walter Mebane Jr. from Michigan has already weighed in and found over 225,000 votes that were questionable, of which he said over 100,000 were definitely malevolent manipulations of the vote. And so we've presented all of this. The Election Truth Alliance has as well. They tried to file a suit to try to get Pennsylvania to allow a hand count audit. The case was tossed. They're working on an appeal right now. But as you all know, as long as you've been paying attention to elections, it's by design, right? They make it hard to get access to the ballots on purpose, so that it takes years and court cases and delays and appeals. And in September, those ballots don't have to be stored anymore. So bottom line, we've been able to establish five fake county vote banks. And that's why Elon Musk in July started his America PAC. If you remember, that PAC didn't register any voters. It just collected their data. It was a voter information harvesting PAC. And so the reason that Donald Trump is now doing the same and trying to get states to turn over their rolls is because he's trying to replicate Elon Musk's vote bank from 2024, because, you know, Americans don't trust Elon Musk anymore. We're not all going to run out. Not that I did, but, and probably most of you all didn't either, but for the ones that did in the swing states, you know, the chance at winning $1 million, they all raced to sign up in that vote bank in the America PAC, and they turned over all their voter information. Well, he was able to create a vote bank because of that. So now Donald.
4: Well, this is truly fantastic stuff to you, and we are really indebted to you for this work. And I got to say, for me, it's deja vu all over again. We had this in Florida 2000. with Greg Palast, then the manipulation of the voter rolls and the stripping of the voter rolls by 90,000, just enough to get George W. Bush, the state of Florida, which was then shown to be felonious, false. In Ohio, 2004, it was all over. The data was all over the place. And here, and again in Michigan, Wisconsin, and Pennsylvania in 2016, we had it all over the place. And here's the key question. Are you ready for this?
9: Yeah.
4: What has the Democratic Party done about any of this? And how rudely have they told you to take a hike when you've shown them that they, in fact, won the 2024 election?
9: You know, I wish they would even respond. They just act like we're conspiracy theorists. And we bring up 2000 and 2004 and 2016 as well. And we show them the proof. The Epstein files actually proved that Epstein and Peter Thiel colluded with Russia to rig the election for Donald Trump. And that's in there. We wrote an article on that as well. And they just really act like it's a non-issue and we can just vote harder this time and make it too big to rig. And we're trying to tell them too big to rig doesn't exist anymore because they figured out this vote bank. Now they know in advance what the mail-in numbers are going to be, and they just create the vote bank and swap the data out. So we're in a different position than we were in 2020 because they figured out how to overcome it, and they won't listen. And we ask the hard questions. It disturbs me to no end that Mark Elias, you know, is the lawyer who told John Kerry to stand down. And then in 2016, Hillary had experts telling her that they had evidence of manipulation in Michigan and Wisconsin and that she needed a challenge. And he told her to stand down as well. And then Kamala Harris, Mark Elias also told Kamala Harris, she didn't have, you know, there was no reason to push forward with recounts. So there's a through line there and it's the same person. And it's really frustrating that no one's asking those questions. So,
4: right.
8: One second, Lynn.
4: I'll call you right in a minute. One second. I'm going to right now replicate exactly what Kamala Harris said after running for president about all this stuff and the manipulation of the vote count. You ready? There. I just said what she said. Yeah. Absolutely nothing. Lynn Feinerman, please.
8: Yeah. I'd like you to go back and tell us about the episode with Kerry, wherein there was a witness who died strangely, who was going to testify.
9: Yes. In the 2004, there was a similar to what we're talking about now with these fake counties, there was a mirror site created in Tennessee of the Ohio voting database. And Cliff Arnebeck, I don't know if that name sounds familiar to you.
4: Cliff Arnebeck was a lawyer who worked with us in Columbus.
9: Yes, so he was able to prove that mirror site was activated on election night. And he pulled in Michael Collins, the GOP's computer guru who created
4: Collins.
9: It. And he was supposed to testify against Karl Rove, and his plane crashed before he was able to make that court date. And so
5: they did have his
9: statement.
5: They did have a statement and he died after the fact.
9: Right. But they were going to pull him in to actually.
4: Yeah. They were going to get more
5: court. Oh, of course.
9: Yep.
5: Yeah.
9: Yep. And
4: John Steiner has his hand up. John, meet T here. And T, we want to thank you for talking to us. We know you're taking a risk, and we really appreciate it.
9: It's scary. Luckily, I'm 6 feet tall, and I was trained by the military. And, you know, it is what it is. But, you know, I do have to take precautions and be very careful.
4: Well, we appreciate it. And John Steiner, who's also 6 feet tall, wants to talk to you here. John?
7: Oh, 6 feet six, Harvey. Come on.
4: Okay.
7: First of all, Lynn, thank you for bringing this wonderful woman on. I've been reading your stuff for a long time. I guess I still have a little optimism that I can get to some folks in the party. So what I'm hoping is, would you either put in chat or put together an email you could send to us that really lays out the best talking points, if we can get anybody to take this seriously, not only about what you've found in these last two elections, but what we're up against, both in 26 and 28, and what you're recommending we do about it. And I hope you can stay on, because we're going to have Julia Fielder come on with the Election Safeguard Response Network. And hopefully the two of you know each other, and if not, hoping you guys can meet offline, if not today. She'll be
10: on. Is Julia on with us yet?
7: She said she'd come on for the second half hour.
10: Good. Okay. So,
8: and just for everybody's information, Trump just requested that the Supreme Court extremely and severely limit mail-in voting. He's just put in a request to the Supreme Court today.
10: Well, so far they've turned him down, but we know that the war on mail-in voting actually, first and foremost, is a war on women voting. Mm-hmm. Because if you're in a situation where you have to provide photo ID to get a ballot, then the discrepancy between the birth name and the name on the ballot is, 50%. And the group, the ethnic group or whatever kind of group you want to call it, in American society that is most hostile to Trump is women, right, for good reason, obviously. So, but I got to say, T, the kind of thing you're saying, we have been hearing for 26 years.
9: Right.
10: Dating right back to Greg Palast's work at in Florida 2000, and to which the most hostile response from whom the most hostile response came from Al Gore.
9: Right.
10: Who refused to allow the Black caucus to give a legitimate constitutional challenge to the electoral delegation from Florida. And then Bob Fitragus and I stuffed 100 different ways, literally 100 different ways that they stole the election in Ohio 2004. Once again, well, Kamala Harris only failed to turn up for a press statement on the night of the election. She did on the following morning. John Kerry's response to having had the 2004 election stolen was to go windsurfing. Mm-hmm. In Florida 2016, in Michigan 2016, Hillary Clinton's lawyers got, hi, Patrick, can you speak? No, still can't hear you, bro.
5: There's a number. I'll put the number in the chat. I don't know if you know how to access the chat, but John Steiner and you have the number to call for the
10: Okay.
5: Zoom. So if you want to call that, it's quite long. So good luck.
10: Okay. see do what you can. But in 2016,
5: I can't call you. You have to.
10: In 2016, a judge in Michigan told the Hillary Clinton's people that because of Jill Stein's challenge, there was sufficient evidence to demand a recount in Michigan 2016, but that because Jill couldn't win, he needed a candidate to level a challenge that could win. That would have been Hillary Clinton, but they turned him down. Now, was that Mark Elias who turned him down?
9: Yes, and if you look at what happened in 2016, again, with the election equipment malfunctioning in 59% of election equipment in Black and brown neighborhoods. And so the number between Trump and Hillary was 77,000. That's what separated with the Electoral College. Well, she left 75,000 votes on the table in Michigan alone. And so, the refusal to, what do we want to call it? Whether they're saying it's to guard the institution and, you don't want people feeling disenfranchised that our elections are able to be tampered with. Well, the report that just came out on July 13th, the CISA report, basically outlines everything that we've been talking about for the last 18 months, how vulnerable our systems are. They were able to hack the systems, some of them within hours, and completely take over systems. And then they're also talking about all the other, you know, like we're talking about the reporting system and post-tabulation networks that are connected, that there's no monitoring on those. Like, the, no one's paying attention to some of these, you know, tunnels and connections. And so it is all just so vulnerable. So it's not just the one, you know, the, what happened in 2016 isn't necessarily what happened in 2020, because we can still see manipulation in 2020, but the mail-in ballots were enough to overcome it. And it was for Trump. And then in 2024, it's all different, but it's all being attacked. And so how do we get out of it? We go back to paper and we have an open source method of counting. I would prefer we do hand counting, but since our population has exploded since Reagan was in office, I think hand counting is a little out of the question, but we need an open source method of counting. And that's really, you know, governors right now, to protect the vote, they could be saying we're going to declare states of emergency and use our backup voting method, which is manual, and remove the electronic component altogether for the midterms and call it a day until we can get to the other side. But what people seem to misunderstand or not, or just not know, is that regardless, even if we sweep and we get in there and we win, we're not going to get enough votes in the Senate to enough people in the Senate to get him out of office. We absolutely need criminal cases. We need investigations. We need state attorneys general to do the digging and get to the bottom of who did what and start throwing some folks in jail. That's how we get this illegitimate administration out. Unless we have that, we're just looking at another couple years of this. And so, and I say a couple years, now he's talking about running again, because he knows the second he leaves office, he's going to, you know, they're going to be after him. So why would he? I mean, he's already laying the groundwork to steal the midterms. So right. It's
8: can
9: a
8: you,
9: lot.
8: T.
10: Lynn Feinerman, go
8: yeah,
10: ahead. Lynn.
8: T, can you explain how he's laying the groundwork? And is he, again, working with Elon Musk via the satellites? Explain how Musk put up those satellites weeks before
9: right.
8: 2024.
9: It does election. Look like, you know, it does look like they're back in, you know, in togetherness, you know, after the midterms, no, I'm sorry, not midterms, after the blue sweep that we had last November, Elon Musk put a tweet out and said, you know, it's time to pull a lot of rabbits out of the hat. And it does appear, for all intents and purposes, that they're back communicating, and that he's back at it. So that said, we also know, again, they raided Fulton County, and they're doing everything they can to get their hands on. So Senator Ossoff's seat is one to watch, because we know that they're going to try to rig it, and we watch it in real time. We reached out to some of the legislators that lost their races, that we could see the votes being removed from the system as it was happening, and let them know what happened and provided them with everything. And they chose not to do anything about it. And so that's really where we're at, is that we need people running for office that when experts come to you and say, hey, we can see that your race was stolen, they're going to, you know, raise the flag and say, let's get a recount. Let's do something about this. And so far we've not been able to get, you know, a candidate that would be willing to do that.
10: Well,
8: and it's happening in California. The sheriff, Chad Bianco, who ran for governor, went in and seized Riverside County's votes, all the ballots, all the vote data. Mm-hmm. That particular county is all touchscreen. Okay. California doesn't have a lot of touchscreen, but that particular one is. And that means that he can totally manipulate that, at least in his own county, and that he can also offer, you know, for whatever is whatever money he can find and whatever power he can find to get that vote bank, that fake vote bank ready in California.
9: And then, that was, you know, 600,000 ballots. He seized over 600,000 ballots.
8: Yeah. And and then they'll start, you know, like 3 weeks. Oh, suddenly Hilton is really close. We didn't think it would be this close. California must be shifting in its political views. You know, this is the game that gets played.
10: Right. And the big game, the bigger game, in terms of the balloting, is when and Patrick Reynolds, by the way, we're not being able to get to you. We do have Ray McClendon on here and also John Snyder. I will arrange a joint call for us afterwards. I know this is distracting, so we will get to you personally after the call if we can't get you on the phone. But thank you for coming. You're still a great American hero, as far as I'm concerned. So T, and also John Snyder, we're joined by Julia. Is that right?
7: If she's on, do you see guys here?
10: I did see her. Also, Ray McClendon is with us and Ray Lutz. Ray McClendon, Patrick, is a great grassroots organizer. We want you to meet with him personally. And Ray Lutz is, of
7: is
10: course,
7: this Patrick? All right, Harvey?
10: Okay.
7: I might be.
10: Let's continue with this, and then we'll get Patrick in a minute. Let me just finish this, okay, for a minute, because this is hugely important. And then Patrick, we'll see if we can get you patched in. And if not, as I say, we'll talk to you afterwards. And I see Julia Fiedler is with us as well.
7: Hey.
10: The bottom line here is in 2000, we had paper ballots in South Florida that were completely manipulated. So there was a giant move to go to electronic machines, the HAVA Act, Help America Vote Act. Okay. And so over the next few years, especially in Ohio, millions of voting machines were put in, which were completely manipulable. And that's how they stole the 2004 election, especially in Ohio, where the chairman of the committee to reelect Bush was also the owner of the voting machines.
9: Walden Down.
8: Not surprising.
10: So over the decades afterwards, we ran, we had a national campaign to go to hand-marked paper ballots. And a lot of, and then when the COVID came, everything went to vote by mail. And, more than 80% of the ballots in 2020 were cast by mail. Mm-hmm. And then to that, John Brakey added the scanning ability, ballot scanning ability to back up the hand count, which is, of course, an enormous job to do hand counting. And not all that accurate, by the way. Hand counting is really flawed. But if you combine it with digital scanning, as John Brakey showed us how to do, and others like Ray Lutz, then we were able to get a fair with vote by mail in 2020. We had a reasonable vote cast and vote count in 2020, which is why they stormed the Capitol in 2021.
9: Right.
10: Now, Donald Trump is trying to dismantle vote by mail, because the secret of vote by mail is that it's also hand-marked paper ballots.
9: Right.
10: And so, they can mess with the post office, no doubt about that, but it's fungible. And then if you have a digital scanning behind it, you might get an actual vote count. And they're doing, and as you point out, they're doing everything they can to avoid that. And Elon Musk in 2024, absolutely no doubt about it, and T, and I'm sure Julia and everybody else on the call knows, that there was a very suspicious uniform margin of victory in the seven swing states.
9: Right.
10: Just enough in the seven swing states to avoid recounts.
9: Right.
10: And that was all done by Elon Musk. And now they're doing it again. And you, I know you're talking to us from Fiji, so we want you to be safe. so that's the big picture. So now Steve, you want to jump in? Then we had Julia Fiedler, and we'll see if we can get Patrick.
7: Hold on, Patrick.
5: Yeah, they're extra votes and vote banking. That's the big thing with Burke County, and the fact that the voter rolls are the gatekeeper to who can vote. And if you're not on the rolls, the heck with you. But there's so many fake voters that have been created by this cabal put into the registration, and they can just say, oh yeah, so-and-so voted, here it is in the registration. Well, nobody's checked to see if they're legit people, like Mr. ATM and all that stuff that we've had Allison Green on here like three or four shows in a row talking about that thing endlessly and how they're using that vote banking to replace the real votes. And then when things come around, they just say, oh, yeah, here, we got the votes. And that's what T was alluding right. to earlier as well.
10: So
5: oh, thanks. Bye.
10: If you have $1 trillion in your checking account, you can certainly buy an election, right, Steve?
5: Yeah, several of them. What did Elon say about Bolivia? He says,
10: "Come on, you guys.
5: We're going to have a coup, and that's you just have
10: okay.
5: to accept that. You know, we'll coup anybody
10: right.
5: we want. Just deal with it." And that's what
10: well,
5: he
10: let's
5: said.
10: Let's go to John Steiner now, John, and you've got Julia Fiedler with us, and you've also got Patrick on the other line. So give us a hit here.
7: Julia, thank you so much for coming on. Before I introduce you, I want to make sure that you have a chance to talk to the woman whose name on this show is This Will Hold, if you guys don't already know each other. So I just, maybe you guys can do that in private chat. So I am thrilled to have Julia Fiedler with us. She is with the Election Safeguards Response Network. And I'm just going to read this and then we'll let her go on with us, which is an amazing nonpartisan convening and collaboration space, a remarkable coalition of national, state, and local-based partners at the forefront of identifying, planning for, and responding to. Hold on, I'm trying to deal with my phone, which is, there we go.
10: Well, while you're doing that, Pat, I want
7: no,
10: to inform.
7: Here
10: I
7: we
10: want
7: are.
10: To, John, 1 second. I want to inform Patrick Reynolds and Ray McClendon that you will be talking to the two of them if we don't connect on this call a couple hours down the road, and we'll make that meeting happen.
7: Thanks,
10: okay,
7: sir.
10: Go ahead, please.
7: And Julia is the Election Safeguard Response Network, also known as ESRN, Operational Project Manager, with a long history of working in politics and with candidates up and down the ballot during four election cycles. Julia, welcome. And why don't you just start by, if you want to say a smidgen more about yourself and then an overview of what ESRN is and why it's so important this time around.
11: Absolutely. I'm so happy to be here. Thank you for having me. The Election Safeguards Response Network, like John said, is a nonpartisan coalition of national and state-based partners working to thwart those who are advancing authoritarianism in our country. It has cropped up into a really phenomenally large effort just this year. I think we all know, everybody on this call is aligned, that we're facing levels of authoritarianism in this country that we have not seen thus far. And ESRN is really building the muscle to respond to things when they happen at the speed of events, as we say. So we're really working on rapid response communications, legal response, a whole variety of issue areas and subject matter experts who are working together across their subject matter expertise areas to respond when things happen. Folks like yourselves who are involved in pro-democracy efforts and pro-voting rights efforts play such an important part here in terms of helping to get out the sort of messages that we're sharing. Just this year, the number of people who we have been contacting via our message brief guidance and rapid response issue briefs has almost quadrupled from the hundreds to the thousands. And what we know is that the power of those people is actually in their networks. That is to say that when we use our subject matter experts across a variety of subject matter fields, put together guidance or how we're responding to things when they happen. One of the key ways we leverage that is by getting the message out in groups like this. So I'm really happy to be here. I'm putting some links in the chat that will help you to get connected with the ESRN. You can fill out our new partner form where you can get access to our mailing list, resources, signing up for our partner briefings every month. We have a call, and we're about to move to twice monthly with important movement leaders. So you can sign up using that form to get access to those. the one thing I would say is in that form, make sure to include the information about how you're connected to the pro-democracy space. Obviously, in today's environment, with a lot of organizations being investigated and all of that, it's very important that we know who is attending those calls. So be sure to include as much information as you can on that form. And then you can also register for the partner briefing. Make sure you use the same email address on those two things. I am happy to answer any questions, but really just want to point you towards the resources here. And the best way to find out more is by coming to that partner briefing. So
10: Well, we're going to hear from you as much as possible. We've got 60 people with us. Lynn Feinerman, who brought T with us, and T, we're all three of you are together here. So, Lynn, jump in, please.
8: Yes, thank you, Julia, for joining us. Do you like Julie or Julia?
11: Julia is good.
8: Julia's good. Okay. My question, I prepared my questions for T, but you'll probably be jumping in on this as well. I'm also curious to know what your group is doing about this, and that is, what do you think, T, they're going to do about mail-in voting? I mean, what do you think the scenario, the plot is going to be as we near the midterm, seeing as the Rump has already shown that he's going to go to the Supreme Court to limit mail-in voting?
9: I mean, I think it's pretty obvious the Supreme Court is in his pocket, and we're less than 100 days out. They're not in session right now, so are they going to take it on the emergency docket? I can't speak to that, but the post office has already said that they're sort of in his back pocket as well, and they're limiting who they're even going to mail ballots to if the states don't comply with his demands. And so I'm sure that's setting, up multiple lawsuits across the board. So it's really just an all-out assault against mail-in because he knows that's how he got beat in 2020. And who knows if the method that they tried in 2024 is going to work because they are expecting such a large turnout. So we just have so many questions. We don't understand why the Democrats won't come to the table and have the conversation. That said, there's a through line, from like you said, Kerry and some of these pro-business Democrats that, especially since Citizens United, they're all getting wealthy, and we can just never seem to get enough people elected to do the right thing for the American people, despite how popular our policies are. And it really seems like it's a feature, not a bug, if that makes sense.
10: That's very, very well stated. I think it's both a feature and a bug, actually, but it's a pretty evil bug. And you put it beautifully. And the through line from Gore to Kerry, Obama, won his elections, but then Clinton and Harris, they all let us down. They were all no-shows, and led by the great Marco Elias here, who never shows up at when it really counts. John Steiner, go ahead, please.
8: Can we ask for Julia to respond to
10: Yeah,
8: T
10: please,
8: and to
10: Julie,
8: my
10: go ahead, and
8: question
10: then.
8: before John? Thank you, John.
11: Sure. I think T, you've raised many great points. I will add a reason to be a little bit optimistic. I think it's really hard at times. But something that we have noted in our legal domain of lawyers who are litigating these cases in court is that they've been doing a whole lot of winning. A lot of these cases that have been brought to the court, they're obviously horrible and all of that, but like they are continuing to raise these things because they're desperate. And like that is the sort of message frame that we go with, is this is a desperate, foolish attempt that's not going to work because all these other attempts have also failed. I'm not sure what number we're up to just yet, but I do believe that in terms of the vote by mail executive order cases that were raised, I could be slightly misstating exactly what those cases were, but we've won, by we I mean like the pro-democracy space, have won almost every single one of those cases in court, and the ones that we haven't yet haven't been dropped. So or have not been gone have not gone through the system just yet. So I'll just temper the doom and gloom, which is very valid and very understandable, with when these things are making it to court, but they are not necessarily being successful in court.
10: Right, but you know the law only reaches so far, and the
9: Yeah.
10: court, we're 99 days out,
9: Right.
10: 99 days, and we all know that if we lose, if this election goes the wrong way, we are living in a fascist country, straight up, and the post office, who knows what the post office is going to do, having torn up all the drop boxes. You know, I used to live in Franklin County, Ohio. Over 1 million people in Franklin County, one Dropbox, and nobody knew where it was. So the post office is another, let's say, another issue. We do have two good unions in the post office, the National Association of Letter Carriers and the American Postal Workers Union. Both very progressive, and they will be on the case. And Julia and T and everybody else. We need to be aware and to work with those unions. They are,
8: We
10: they
8: should
10: could
8: have been
10: decide the whole thing.
8: aware. It's you know, 99 bottles of beer on the wall.
10: Right,
8: We
10: exactly.
8: really should have had the unions working with us right after the 2024 election, and we should be like way
10: Well, here we are
8: further down
10: now.
8: the line. So
10: Wait,
8: what?
10: John Steiner.
12: No,
10: John Steiner had a
12: Julie
10: hand
12: wanted
10: up.
12: to respond here.
11: I will just note that one of the subject matter areas that ESRN is currently building is called our stakeholders domain. And in the stakeholders domain, these are folks who are working to bring together the pillars of civil society, as we call them. So that's veterans, labor, as you stated, a whole bunch of other things, business, religion, the sort of things that hold up society outside of the pro-democracy space. And they're working on bringing that in. And I happen to know off the top of my head that the Postal Handlers Union is involved in that in some way or another. So we are building these relationships at ESRN as part of the function of the group. So
10: Yeah.
11: just wanted to name that.
12: So,
10: Good for
12: Julia,
10: you.
12: before
11: It's
12: you.
10: the APWU and the NALC, John Steiner.
12: Julia, before you came on, T and others, including Harvey and Lynn, were talking about election rigging, what happens to the votes after they're counted, and wondering if that is a subject matter area that ESRN is involved
11: Sure,
12: in.
11: I can definitely speak to that. I what just a little bit more information about how ESRN works is we've identified somewhere between 10 and 17 threats that are things that all seven of our subject matter verticals are preparing for. And that includes threats to certification. We have working groups that are working on how to respond in the event that there are things like ballot seizures or machine seizures or a refusal to certify elections at the county level. Those are things that folks across law, communications, mass mobilization, when I say vertical, I mean those things, like groups of people who are working on law, or a group of people who are working on communications, a group of people. Those are our verticals. So there, what we're doing is we're kind of working on these response plans for how to respond in the event of those things. And a huge part of that, there's no not denying it, is litigation. So lots of lawyers are working tirelessly to sort of get ahead of these things. We often talk about how these are the most transparent authoritarians in history. They keep telling us exactly what they're going to do. So it makes it a little easier to prepare. Something that I think that we view as important for our work, just personally, is sort of being like ducks on the water and like maintaining the smooth presence, but having the feet paddling underwater. So there's a lot of stuff happening around those things.
10: Well, we have two great experts to rope in on this. One is Ray Lutz, Ray, you're somewhere on there, and we have 60 people with us. And the other, John Brakey. I don't know if you're John Brakey. No, John Brakey. You guys should know him. He's in Arizona. Ray's in Southern California. Ray is the great guru of audits, election audits. As we like to say, the word audit does appear in the Bible. And so these are experts in this field that you

0: And Dorothy Reich.
1: Okay, thank you. Julia, really glad to have you here. Is it possible that a collection of attorneys can put a restraining order on the election systems that are being used based on the fact that they are a monopoly and stop the use of them altogether? Because nobody but right wing, extreme right wingers owns and operates all that election machinery. And we still have a considerable amount of touchscreen voting going on. Is it possible that that could happen prior to the midterms?
2: Oh, I would say I'm not an attorney, and I don't feel confident in saying what is or is not possible. I think that it makes sense to think about how all things are possible. One thing I will just say is that our attorneys who work on these things, folks who are working for or like many different sort of legal organizations that you've heard of, have thought of those things. These are folks who are extremely experienced in court or surrounding election law. While I can't necessarily say, I've actually not heard that personally as a possibility. I say that I feel confident in the legal I'm going to say vertical, but like I mean even outside of ESRN, like there's a lot of people out there working on this stuff, preparing for every eventuality, who are pre-drafting requests in court orders, restraining orders, those sorts of things, if that becomes necessary.
1: Okay,
2: Well, we all know
1: please
2: what
1: be
2: we're
1: in
2: looking at.
1: touch. Please be in touch with T because,
2: Right.
1: I think that the legal angle is going to have to be put into use.
0: Well, we all know, and I don't, Ray McClendon, I don't see you. I can't see you. If you can raise your hand, that'd be great. Ray McClendon and Ray Watts is here. We all, and who I'm going to call on next. We all know that we're looking at a tsunami of cash that's going to be coming at us in the next 100 days. And it's come pouring down into every possible crevice of the electoral process and some that don't exist. And so as people who believe in democracy, that is what we're going to have to prepare for. I wanted to make sure you meet Ray Lutz here. Ray's in San Diego, and he is a total expert in the world of audit, of election auditing. Ray, do you want to introduce yourself and put yourself in the pool here? And then we'll go to Doug Crago and Dorothy Reich.
3: Yeah, thanks a lot. Ray Lutz is my name, and Citizens Oversight, my organization, also Audit Engine. So since about 2019, we realized that we couldn't get to the ballots.
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0: Davey D, Hard Knock Radio, hanging out with you this afternoon. Joining us is a good friend of the show and a good friend of the people. They have never compromised. They have never taken shortcuts. They've always been principled, and they've always been keenly and astutely, even though that means same thing, politically aware. They're advocates, they're artists, they're freedom fighters. We're talking about Rod Starr from the group Rebel Diaz. Welcome to the show, brother. You know, we're just telling you, we've had G1 on a few times. It's been a minute since we've had you on, but it's always good to chop it up with you. And I guess I wanted to start, you know, about how you see the lay of the land. And I'm always interested in your take on things, not only because of your reputation as artists and activists, but because you actually come from a place that was going through authoritarianism, people being disappeared, and seeing that the full weight of the state, along with the full weight of the U.S., was supporting what was going on in your homeland of Chile. And I don't know if our current state is close to what was happening in Chile, if it gives you PTSD, or is there something that you're seeing that we need to be aware of so that we can make the right decisions moving forward? So welcome to the show, Rod Starr.
1: Definitely, Davey. Good to talk to you always. Thanks for having me. You know, I think that what we're living here in the U.S. is, you know, it's crazy because I was recently with Tom Morello from Rage Against the Machine. And, you know, he was at 26 Federal Plaza out here in New York with us, you know, performing for the, you know, incarcerated the detainees, the migrant detainees that ICE has been locking up. And, you know, he was saying something. He was like, if it looks like fascism, acts like fascism, then it's, you know, then it's fascism. And I think that it's crazy because I think, you know, we throw words around, but I think that with fascism, we have to really look at what it is, you know. And I think that it's important to really define it, you know. It's a system where there's a powerful authoritarian leader, you know what I mean, where the control is used by fear, division, propaganda. So, you know, I don't know if that sounds familiar to y'all, you know, but this is something that we're dealing with, you know what I mean, in which fascism right now demands loyalty, punishes disagreement, you know what I mean, and convinces somehow people to give up their freedoms in exchange for promises of security or of national greatness. And so I think that what we're seeing is that in action. In which there's a small group of, you know, white nationalists that are, you know, doing a power grab like really never before. And I you know, I say that in that even, you know, all these attacks, there's an attack on, you know, free speech more than ever. We got folks in Texas being given football number prison sentences, 35 years for, you know, having some literature, for moving some zines, you know, anti-fascist zines from one place to another, where, you know, people that are supporting, you know, Cuba are being threatened, you know what I mean, and investigated for merely, you know, standing up against the blockade or for merely wanting to support, you know, people over there that are have been affected, you know, by the blackouts and by the, you know, the lack of access that the communities have over there due to the blockade. And so I think that what we're seeing is, you know, that any type of dissent is being attacked. You know, I think that the masses have spoken. Even here in New York, we have a mayor that openly calls what's happening, you know, in Gaza a genocide, you know, and people are, you know, the mainstream consensus on what's been going on has been that people don't want a genocide in their lifetime. And, you know, this is not just Trump. This is, you know, the two-party system of America. And so I think that what we're living is a moment, you know what I mean, in which, and we've always said this, you know, historic moments of oppression call for historic moments of resistance. And, you know, for us as Rebel Diaz, we've always, you know, been on the cultural fronts, considered ourselves to be cultural workers, you know, for the people. And I think that now is that time. You know, when I had communicated with you, it was about that. It was like, yo, you know, there it's time now for artists to speak up. Now is not the time to be scared. Now is not the time to be silent. It's important that we know what we're dealing with, that we know that folks are being attacked for speaking up, that folks are being incarcerated for their ideas and for their organizing. But I think that if we stay quiet, then we're allowing fascism to win. And so, you know, that's really the main call. You know, I recently started building with a crew called Fall of Freedom. Shouts to so many amazing artists, but definitely to Dred Scott. Ant Marshall from Lyricist Lounge has been getting down. And so more than anything, it's Fall of Freedom is, or you know, a cohort, a group of artists from all over the country, you know what I mean, that we're trying to connect with to stand against fascism, you know what I mean? And so that's really the call is for artists of all, you know, all the different fields, whether you're a film director, a playwright, whether you are a photographer, whether you are a poet, an MC, a DJ, a B-boy, a B-girl, like, this is the time to activate, you know what I mean? Activate the culture. Because we're you know, when I say the culture, we come from conditions of being marginalized, from conditions you know, of being oppressed. And so it's time that we use our skills, you know. It's time to bring us, like J-Ru, you know, bring your skills to the battle. And so
0: right.
1: I say that because what we're dealing with is a cultural war. And we have to approach it like that. You know, there's a war being waged on us culturally, whether it's through social media, through misinformation, through propaganda. You know, one of the arms of fascism is its propaganda. You know, the campaigning that happens, you know, the mass mobilization of the right wing. These are examples of fascism. And so I think that it's important that we see that. We see it as a cultural war that's being waged right. on us, and so we have to fight that cultural war and be storytellers, and you know, have the narrative of people, of oppressed people, be told as well.
0: Let me ask you this. You know, Rod Starrs from the group Rebel Diaz, there's a few things that you said that come to mind. First, you know, an artist at their core and historically was willing to sacrifice. You know, I think of the Paul Robesons being called up before Congress during the Red Scare, and he still stood 10 toes down. I remember being in Beirut around 2007, 2008 for a music conference, and I was running into folks from different parts of the world, and they were like, yeah, I did 10 years. It's like, 10 years for what? Because I did a song against, you know, the government, and I'm willing to do another 10 years. I'm going to get 10 years for just coming to this conference. Like, these artists had the same understanding as you were talking about, that there's a war, and their tools of this war was their craft. And so they were willing to make the sacrifice. I bring this up because many people are not willing to make a sacrifice like that. They're still angling, how do I get paid? How can I make a living? How can I be comfortable? Et cetera, et cetera. That's the first thing. And then the second thing is that there are people who are willing to make sacrifices, but it's backwards. They're willing to make a sacrifice for financial stability as long as they build a wall to keep people like you out the country. They're willing to make a sacrifice as long as they can not be called African no more, that they are just American. You know, I mean, there's cultural narratives that are being pumped into the community, and people are willing to go to the mat to defend stuff that is almost indefensible. You know, you have folks that are like, have seen police kill them in their neighborhoods, but then they're cheering for ICE. You know, I mean, it's the craziest stuff that I've come across. But to your point, that's because there's been a propaganda arm to this current administration, and they're using social media as that propaganda arm, and they're using quote unquote influencers to be that propaganda arm, you know, and having them go viral and having somebody who's real popular show up in your feeds. So you might see a well-known artist show up in your feed and talking about, we need ICE, right? You're right there in the Bronx. There's OG pioneers walking around talking about, I support ICE. And you're like, dude, you're Puerto Rican and you came from this. How can you be saying this? Or I just saw Cameron, you know, talk about, don't ever call me African, I'm American. What? Cameron? You're saying that now? You know, I mean, it's, you know, the fact that they get amplified and shoved into the community space says that they are cultural ambassadors for divisiveness and fascism. So we got our work cut out for us.
1: Yeah, absolutely. You know, and to touch on your earlier point about the Red Scare, you know, I think that we need to start framing even that McCarthyist, in the McCarthy era, into something that could potentially happen again. You know what I'm saying? Marco Rubio went on record, you know what I'm saying, a couple days ago, talking about, you know, uplifting the McCarthy era as something that needs to be implemented in today's political world. You know what I mean? In which any type of, you know, conversations of socialism and communism, you know what I mean, will be, you know, outlawed. And so I think that, you know, I'll be honest, when I hear the Camerons and when I hear, you know, these are the contradictions of capitalism that have always existed. You know what I mean? Like, even with some of the pioneers, I like Cameron, but I also know, you know what I'm saying, that I'm not going to get my political education from Cameron either. You know what I'm saying? And I think that it's also, it's like you said earlier, it's part of the misinformation campaign. It's part of also our communities not having access to political education, you know? And I'll be real too. I think Cameron is smart enough to know, you know what I mean, that what he's spitting is nonsense. But like I said, that's kind of the world that we're in which, you know, anybody can get in front of a camera and become an influencer. You know, you've been, you know, really the to me, the epitome of like hip hop journalism. And in today's world, I can't even imagine how you feel with everybody being, you know, a so-called journalist or a whole, you know, podcaster and all that. And so I think that, you know, I really, you know, especially when I have listeners and folks tuning in, like, I try to focus where we said we can't just oppose, we got to propose, you know? And so I'm clear, you know, we oppose fascism, and so what's the proposal? You know, are you an artist that's been feeling like, yo, I'm feeling like I got to connect to something. I'm feeling like I want to stand up against fascism, but I feel alone, or I don't know how, you know? So today, I want to just share this today, Tuesday, the 28th, right? 6:30 p.m. Eastern Standard Time. We're doing a national call for artists to tap in. We want to know where you're at. If you're in Alaska, you know what I mean? If you're in the West Coast, if you're in the Midwest, if you're in Chicago, you in Miami, you in Houston, New York, North Carolina, like wherever you are in the country, you feel like you want to tap in and you want to stand up against fascism, man, join us. Get down. This is an open call. We're doing an open call. We're trying to build 5 regional hubs. You know what I mean? And so that the idea is that on October 2nd, 3rd, and 4th, across the country, we want to populate a map with cultural activations that are standing up against fascism. right? And so what does that mean? That could be, it could be any type of cultural activation. It could be a concert, it could be a movie screening, it could be a photo exhibit, it could be an MC going live on his social media from the comfort of his living room and saying, look, today's October 2nd. This is my cultural activation. You can freestyle. And so the idea is pretty much, it's an open call. And we believe in a decentralized, you know what I mean? Like, how the Zapatistas roll, a horizontal approach to this in which, you get in where you fit in the sense of, connect with your, connect locally. And we can hopefully have a national, you know what I mean? Cultural activation going on for 3 days. That's the goal, right? And but more than the goal, to me, is the beauty of it is the process too. You know what I mean? Like, how do we get to these, anti-fascist cultural activations? The buildup of it is where we build in with the communities, where we build in with artists, who we're connecting, where we have in political education organically, and where we have conversations about what authoritarianism looks like, and because we're living it, it looks like what we're living right now. You know what I'm saying? A lot of folks are like, fascism is coming. Fascism is here. You know what I'm saying? Fascism is here. And so, I mean, if you could go into other countries and kidnap their leaders, how they did in Venezuela, if you can go, you know what I mean, and spend billions of dollars on a pointless war in Iran, like, it, on top of it being fascism, there's an extreme level of ineptitude that's going on at a major level. We literally have folks in control of this country that, and this may be something that, in the long run could be, could help us, that they're not that smart. You know what I mean? They have a lot of power, but a lot of stupidity as well. You know
0: Yeah,
1: what I
0: well,
1: mean?
0: they're blinded. They're blinded by hatred and blinded
1: Absolutely.
0: by ignorance. I
1: Yeah.
0: always say that Goliath always overreaches,
1: Absolutely.
0: and the thing with Goliath is that he didn't notice that this guy had five stones, because he was
1: Exactly.
0: so
1: Yeah.
0: being bombastic, and then got popped. And I think, to your point, we have to be aware that the hatred of others, blacks, browns, indigenous, women, gays, this hatred that has been driving folks to do what they're doing,
1: Yeah.
0: one, it reflects a fear.
1: Absolutely.
0: They're not acting on strength, they're acting on fear. And two, you can't see with any sort of clarity, even when we're telling you that you're acting in ignorance, and
1: Yeah.
0: so folks, to your point, will have to be politically educated so they know not to fall into the trap, that they don't get caught up in the propaganda arm, which is social media at this point, and paid influencers to come on and tell you the sky is red and the earth is flat when you know damn well it isn't.
1: Right.
0: As you were talking, Rod Stars, the other thing that I hear you talking about is intentionality and arriving to the moment. And back in the late 80s, there was a large gathering of artists. They met secretly at the Latin Quarter. And it was all the top artists at that time, at least in hip hop. And with community leaders, it was like the Sonny Carsons and December 12th movement. All these folks sat down with the KRSs and all these folks, and they came up with a plan. And I think they said each artist in that room would have to put some sort of message in their song or video. And if you go back and look at the videos, one of the things they said, you're gonna have to put a historic figure in the background. Maybe it's Malcolm X, Haile Selassie, or Queen Latifah is the best video to showcase that, where she does a lady's first song, but it's actually an anti-apartheid video, right? That was very intentional. That just didn't come up. That was like part of what everybody made a commitment to do. And then they had a reading list. right? So it was like Reed Chancellor Williams, Reed before they came before Columbus, Reed Lerone Bennett, Lee, you know, read about Afrocentricity with Asante Malafi, and it was a whole list, and people built from that list entire albums. Public Enemy's album, Fear of a Black Planet, is based on Francis Cress Welsing's and Neely Fuller's, you know, ideology, the color confrontation theory and the ISIS papers, right? So it wasn't until 20 years later when we were in Chicago, you know, for the National Political Hip Hop Convention, that people like Paradise Gray and X-Clan, who, you know, helped orchestrate that, talked about those meetings. They said, y'all didn't know this, but we met. And that was kind of the call to action. So I bring that up. And then the other intentionality was the gathering, you know, with Harry Belafonte. And I think you are a part of that. So maybe you can speak on that, because he brought artists together and said, y'all are charged with, you know, making these moves. Some moves will be very public, some moves will be behind the scenes. So I know that there are artists that folks will rain on because they don't like their political message, but these were the artists that was like giving money to bail people out of jail. It's like, you know, look,
1: Absolutely.
0: I'm gonna sit here and do my thing about, you know, rocking these gold chains, but don't you worry, when y'all get arrested, man, I'm gonna take care of that bail, right? Or paying for marches very quietly. So maybe you can share your experience with the gathering, you being in New York, you know, you've seen the golden age of hip hop where those meetings took place. What's the next level of this, you know, in addition to what you were talking about?
1: Well, definitely, I feel that, like, you know, this initiative, Fall of Freedom, that I'm working on and contributing towards, is 100%, you know, in the spirit of what Mr. Belafonte was doing and organizing artists, and also holding each other accountable. And like you said, you know, everybody has different roles. Not everybody's going to be a public enemy. Not everybody's going to be a Dead Prez or a Rebel Diaz. You know what I mean? We need folks. I mean, if anything, we need folks that's going to help bail folks out of jail and put up that money for sure. You know, but I remember, you know, and it's crazy that it's already been about 11 years, but my first experience connecting with the Gathering, and Parman Perez and Mr. B was right after Ferguson, you know. You know, all we you know we always talk about a post-Ferguson American, really what that's meant for social movements. But during that time, you know what I mean? I remember, and it's crazy now that it's been 11 years. Like, you know, we came back from Ferguson. We really thought that the revolution was happening live and direct. Like, yo, you know, and I remember being in a room with Cornel West and Mr. B, and both of them kind of speaking their wisdom as like OGs, being like, you know, there's going to be more Mike Browns, you know, and here we are 11 years later, and we have a Cory Ruiz. You know what I'm saying? In Madison, we have, you know what I mean? So many that have been killed by ICE. You know what I'm saying? I'm out here in Jersey now, and just yesterday, the small town of Teaneck, there was somebody chased by ICE into the town, and they hit a light pole a couple blocks away from our crib. And I'm like, you know, what they do, what they're doing is they're basically hunting our people. They're hunting our communities. And more than ever, there really is no legal recourse. You know what I'm saying? We are living a moment of no due process, of lawlessness. You know what I mean? If you talk to immigration lawyers, they don't know what to advice to give, because people that have been following the law are being, you know what I mean? We even have U.S. citizens being arrested and deported and attacked. You know what I mean? We had a young man in the Bronx, 18 years old, last summer, fresh out of high school, U.S. citizen, taken into ICE, you know, as an ICE detainee, and beaten up by the police. And we got to be clear too. Like, I live 20 minutes away from Delaney Hall. Delaney Hall, as you remember, a couple a month ago, was all over the news, and it almost reminded me of a Ferguson as Newark. But, you know, these are all places that ICE is in cahoots with the police. You know what I mean? And we have to call it for what it is. Like, we were out here, and ICE was being supported by Newark police, by New Jersey State Police, you know? And so you deal with all these contradictions because you have, you know, a Democratic governor here in New Jersey that supposedly was going to be, you know, for the people. And, you know, I think that when you deal with the state, it's going to always come back to what it ends up being. You know what I mean? Is that the state, whether it's the Democrats or the Republicans, you know what I mean, are gonna be in support of each other. And the violent arms of the state, you know, we add ICE to it, but you know, the police is no different. Can't spell police without ICE anyways, you know? And so I think that these gatherings of artists are super important because, you know, it sounds so crazy, but the war that I was sharing is also about narrative. It's about telling our stories. It's about, you know, letting the world know, like, because what ends up happening is that, you know, you end up having, and how we talk about misinformation. You know, yesterday there was a tweet by Kyle Kuzma, of all people, critiquing, you know, Mamdani for speaking up. And it made the rounds. You know what I mean?
0: Wait, Kyle Kuzman,
1: the bench player for the Bucks now. You know what I mean? I used to play for the Lakers. Dude is MAGA all the way, right? And so it's crazy because these folks come out and they repeat the rhetoric of a Trump. You know what I'm saying?
0: But hold that thought right there. Rod Starr is our guest from Rebel Diaz, if you're just tuning in. There was a time that a guy like Kuzman in his remarks would not have made the light of day. There was a time that Cameron saying he's not African, right? He's American, would not have made the light of day. But it's not only profitable, but it's also strategically placed. So, oh, he said this. He's a basketball player. Let's amplify that, right? Since he's talking about Mamdani. And now you'll get a wave of influencers, right, who will come out and say that and get a check from a Mark Zuckerberg or, you know, at this point, I guess it's the, David and Larry Ellison, you know, who own TikTok and all that, right? These folks will get paid for being, they'll start off by saying unpopular opinion, but I think, you know, Mamdani is yada, yada, yada. Michael Rapaport, right? The actor, you know, who is in Higher Learning is another person.
1: The Zionist.
0: The Zionist,
1: the
0: right?
1: Zionist actor.
0: Right? So, you know, I say all that that we need to be aware of that. And we also need to be, to your point, Rod, of the campaign. So there's several campaigns that are going on right now with the attacks on Mamdani. But it's also the Democrats, right? If you go online, it's a well-heeled thing, right? So you have two campaigns. One is black folks saying that all this progressive and all this Mamdani stuff is bad for black people. But these are coming from primarily established DLC centrist Democrats, right, who are trying to make this be, you know, a racial undertaking. So Mamdani hates black folks. Right, is what you see being pushed by the established Democrats. And then at the same time, you'll have a younger group of people who we never heard of talking about, let me put on this red hat and get away from this socialism, communism, and, you know, Cuba is bad and Venezuela is bad. And you know, and they're taking the right wing approach or the right wing side of political undertakings. So they support the coups in South America. They may even align themselves with Israel. But when you peel it back, a lot of those people are getting a big paycheck to say that. You know, like these influencers, I mean, they're getting $12,000, $13,000, $15,000, you know, a pop. You know, so this is a very lucrative thing now. And if you're talking about a billionaire class, what's $15,000 to give to you, Rod? It's a whole lifeline for some of us.
1: No,
0: and all
1: for
0: I
1: sure.
0: got to do is sit up there and say Rebel Diaz is a social communist, you know, whack group
1: Right,
0: that can't
1: right.
0: rap. Give me my
1: Yeah.
0: check. You know what I'm saying?
1: Right. Get paid. Get that MAGA money. That's what they're doing. And that's part, like I say, you know, it's interesting because I've been trying to explain, and it's crazy because we can't, you know, we can't take for granted that people just understand what fascism is, you know what I mean? And so I think that
0: Yeah.
1: like the propaganda and control, I've myself have broken it down to like seven, like a seven, like these are the seven things that are fascism, you know what I mean? And so one of the main ones is the propaganda, you know what I mean? Like
0: Yeah.
1: literally flooding people with messages, misinformation, and that shape, you know, what people, you know, people that are consuming this misinformation believe. And I think that that's why the narrative that I, you know, this cultural war that I'm talking about is so important, that as artists we take part, and as artists we participate, you know what I mean? We haven't, I've been, you know, kind of playing with the idea, but I feel like as MCs, like, you know, we need like an MC challenge against fascism. Like, I feel like I might do that. I'm not, you know, not promising, because, you know, I got figured out, but I definitely feel like that might be something we do. Just jump in, like, look,
0: Well, remember we
1: you
0: did
1: know,
0: that. We did
1: yeah.
0: that. We did that during the
1: Which
0: Bush era.
1: I remember,
0: Remember
1: that's what I'm saying.
0: we had a huge thing in
1: Yeah.
0: Miami. The Roots came and
1: Absolutely, I
0: everything.
1: remember that. Yeah.
0: Yeah, so
1: And so it's like,
0: it was against the war. So I think it was against the war.
1: yeah,
0: They
1: it
0: were
1: was
0: all
1: against
0: built
1: the
0: the
1: war,
0: war. Yeah.
1: you know? So I feel like just that is like, you know, we gotta get, we so we gotta use, if we're wordsmiths and we're MCs, like it's time to use that skill and start pushing our own ideas of resistance to this authoritarianism, of uplifting our communities, and throwing that idea into this narrative battle. Because if not, you know what I mean, you end up having people quoting Cameron and fucking Pal Kuzma, which who cares what they think? But the reality is, like you said, part of that misinformation is also uplifting those ideas that are, you know, supporting MAGA. And so
0: Well,
1: I see that.
0: you said something earlier that shouldn't go by, and you said bring your skills to the table.
1: Yeah.
0: One of the skills that yourself, Dead Prez, Vince Staples now, you know, a number of artists has been able is been to take something complex in this narrative war and break it down so that we have a sound bite. You see what I'm saying? Like we
1: For
0: can put
1: sure.
0: on any number of your records and be like, oh, okay, there's a song about immigration. I got it. You put it in 3 minutes and 20 seconds. You gave me, you know, nice chunks and a good video to go along with it. Or the remaking of Which Side Are You On and bringing all those artists from Tef Poe on down to do that. And I think part of the challenge we have is that somebody can go, MAGA's needed, you know, the DSA, they're anti-black, they're anti-women, and they're communist, or ICE is good, they're going to keep our people safe, and we can get rid of these immigrant gangbangers, right? These are 30-second
1: Yeah.
0: sound bites. And when we try to explain it without having a skill set, we spend in like 5 minutes trying to break it down, and somebody's like, man, I'm going to sleep. Let me listen to this
1: Right.
0: guy with the
1: Yeah,
0: 30-second sound bites. And we're
1: for
0: standing on,
1: sure.
0: you know, versus being able to be like, I can be just as performative as somebody who wants to say something crazy. And that's where you all come in because you've mastered that.
1: For sure, man. Yeah. And so, yeah, we need more of that. We need, you know, and I make the call, like I got a shout out, you know what I mean? Like, folks that are doing that, you know, that are stepping up to the, you know, and speaking their voices. I feel like there's so much new energy out there too, with the music, you know, with film, that and we just need more of it. We gotta multiply it. You know what I mean? It's that simple. We need to multiply the voices of resistance and the voices of struggle, and we gotta hit them from every angle. That's why I'm saying, like, when we talk about this 6:30 p.m. call tonight, and I keep going back to that, 'cause it's like, all right, this we have these situations, but this is we're giving a proposal, proposals for nationwide artists to come together. You know what I mean? Like, today's the day. If folks want to get down, follow us on social media or just fallofreedom.com. It's FALL, right? Like fall. It's a double entendre. That's what we do with words, right? So it's going to happen in the fall, obviously, but it's the fall of freedom. So it's FALLOF freedom. So, you know what I mean? Follow, literally how it's spelled, fallofreedom.com. And you can register. And yeah, let's connect. Let's connect. I'm going to be leading this call today, 6:30 p.m. And, you know, it'd be great to be able to see some folks. I would love for you to join us, Davey, if you're free. You know what I mean? Even though you're already putting that work in right now early on the West Coast.
0: Well, you know, let me say this, and I was hoping to get some of the folks on, but we're doing this interview early.
1: For sure.
0: Sunday night, without even knowing about this, to about 100, 150 artists that were meeting in Oakland, right? Talking about similar things. What are we going to do? And it was just incredible to see all these folks gathering. And, you know, these were union workers that, you know, that put out records and have been crafting things, the filmmakers. And so I was sitting there going, wow, y'all did this gathering, but I know Rod and them getting ready to do something. And one of the people said, we all on the same vibration. We don't even have to be
1: real.
0: In the same room, but we're looking around saying, and what they were talking about, we have to reclaim the narrative, right? We have to look at the propaganda arm that is, you know, sieging the Bay Area with all the doom looping and all this, these websites that come out and purport crime. And we have to, and so those folks were in a, you know, on the similar page. And so I can only imagine that there are people in other parts of the country.
1: Absolutely. So
0: definitely
1: when I
0: doing the
1: out,
0: same thing.
1: Yeah, I had, you know, and you know, what's crazy too, is that, and I want to stress, when we say artists, you don't gotta be an established artist. You like you said, the union workers that are doing songs, you are artists. You know what I mean? Folks that run venues, like in Chicago, I gotta shout them out. I reached out to one of my OGs in the cultural war, in the cultural movements, Marguerite Hoiberg, who used to lead the Vincent Emmons Brigade back in the day. You know, Vincent Emmons Brigade used to go to Cuba and put in work over there. But she ran a venue called the Hot House. For years, was Hot House was like the venue for, like, you know what I mean, like revolutionary groups to perform at, and you know, I hit her up like, hey, you know, and she was like, I'm gonna organize all these other curators and promote. So it's not just artists. It's like, what is, you know, in this world? She's like, you know, I run a couple venues, and she connected me to all these folks that on their own had been communicating. Like, what do we do as cultural curators? As people that own venues, that own galleries, that work at museums, that run theaters, you know what I mean? Like, show a revolutionary movie on October 2nd if you want to, you know, answer the call that we're doing. But yeah, just I definitely feel that the vibe I got from reaching out to folks on we even have folks in Alaska who are like, yo, we got a camp, we got like a left wing candidate who's about to win. You know what I mean? And granted, you know, we've never been too much of the electoral politics type folks. But even then, seeing all over the country, you know, even in a spot like Alaska, folks are on that wavelength because they see what time it is. They see that, you know, rights, our freedom of speech, all that's being every day taken away. Like, even the fact that a month ago we had birthright citizenship at the Supreme Court. You know what I mean? Like, and granted, Trump didn't win, you know what I'm saying? But even now in Brooklyn, they, you know, they got rid of the TPS for all the Haitian communities. You know what I mean? And they openly said, we're going to go into Brooklyn and get the Haitian. Like, it's literally, we're living a McCarthy era of some sort again in real time in 2026. And so more than ever, we need people on all cultural fronts to speak out, to come together, to get activated. You know what I mean? If you're an MC, yo, I want to hear raps about, you know what I'm saying, the conditions of our community, about the struggle of our communities. You know, we need these narratives out there. What the propaganda wins when they practice what they've always practiced, which is divide and conquer. You know what I'm saying? They did it in Chicago when Mayor Brandon Johnson, you know, was, you know, supporting the Venezuelan migrants. You know, and a lot of times what you see too, even with some of these sold out black politicians, like in New York, the ones that are attacking Mamdani. You got, you know, it's crazy because they call them AIPAC Shakur, Hakeem Jeffries, Richie Torres, you know what I mean? That are, you know, in Congress, but that are completely in the pockets of AIPAC, you know what I mean? Like, and so how do we defeat the Richie Torreses? How do we defeat, you know what I mean? You know, we've seen it happen, you know what I mean? Like, just a couple, you know, whatever, weeks ago, there was like five candidates of, you know, the DSA that won, that beat the Democrats and the Republicans. And so, you know, like I say, man, I think that we have to activate ourselves from every angle, whether it's, you know, fully on the culture front, whether it's organizing. And I say this always, we have to stop using culture. Like, if, you know, and I've said this before, as if it's a condiment, like if the revolution is a recipe, we can't have culture be the little salt that you sprinkle on top. It needs to be a main ingredient. You know what I mean? Because like you said, a lot of times people might not remember a speech, but they might remember those 16 bars. And even if they don't remember it, they'll remember how you made them feel. You know what I'm saying? And that's the power of culture, is that it can take you where perhaps, you know, some of the more academic stuff may not, you know what I'm saying? And that's not to diss the books. Like you said, I think we need reading lists. We need to read. We need to get educated. But at the same time, we got to meet people where they at, and culture is what's going to get us there. You know what I'm saying? It's going to get us to connect with them young folks. So, yeah.
0: And as we close out, we should be aware that this power structure has been trying to buy up people's catalogs, buy up all the AI material so they can duplicate that catalog without having you be in the room with them, right? They've been, you know, buying up the rights to iconic films and, you know, or buying up social media, right? Spending billions and billions of dollars, and it's to control the narrative. It is to have the tools to create their own pipeline. Right now, a lot of independent artists are now going online and they're posting their songs, and they're getting struck with copyright. And you're like, what do you mean copyright? I wrote this song. But now they have AI that was trained on your music, right? That now when you show up, it's like, we already got a Rod Stars. It's called Odd Stars, you know, and these are now controlled by these conglomerates, right? And at the same time, here's the switch. They're sitting there, and they'll use a propaganda arm and say, down with AI, why they're using AI themselves. You know, the music industry just did a thing where they said, yeah, we're going to put a warning label on to say that your music is AI generated. But if you go on Spotify, the top songs are AI generated. But they're owned by these folks, and they won't identify what they're doing, but they will, you know, accuse you, even if you didn't even touch those tools, just to keep you out the mix, just so that you can't be on their platform. So, you know, that's part of the propaganda as well. So it's going to be us going door to door. It's going to be us gathering locally. It's going to be us coming up with new ways of being creative and not using the tools of somebody who is totally against us, but what's the workaround and what's the things that we can establish for ourselves. So Rod, give the website again.
1: 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You know, it'll be very powerful to get as many artists, cultural activators, organizers, And, on this call tonight, we definitely trying to build up these local regional hubs. And like I said, the goal October 2nd through 4th is to have 3 days of national cultural, activations that stand up against fascism, that speak truth to power. And, they say art is important. Art matters, and courage, our courage needs to be contagious. And
0: There you
1: so
0: go.
1: that's the feeling.
0: We're going to take a break on Hard Knock Radio. We'll be right back.

0: Big shout out Anita and Davey D.
1: Yeah, right, feel me. Yeah.
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0: Kind of crazy, though. Oakland, stand up.
2: Yeah. 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
0: Ensemble, Big Night Wolves.
2: Yeah.
0: Yeah.

0: 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You are now rocking with the best in the West. West Coast. Monday through Friday. Sing it, Chris. East Coast.
1: And again, you're tuned to Hard Knock here on the Pacifica Network. As promised, we have tickets for those who have pledged their support to KPFA during this summer fun drive. We have two pairs of tickets to give away to see Richie Rich performing this August 2nd at 7 p.m. Again, we have two pairs of tickets to see Richie Rich performing with a live band at Yoshi's in Oakland this August 2nd at 7 p.m. All you need to do right now is email me at AnitaJ@kpfa.org. That's AnitaJ@kpfa.org. The first two individuals who tell me the name of the person that Davey interviewed will receive a free pair of tickets to see Richie Rich performing with a live band this coming August 2nd at Yoshi's in Oakland. Again, AnitaJ@kpfa.org. With that said, we're going to play some music featuring Richie Rich. We're out for now. Peace.
2: Something about the West Coast. Shh.

Cause they don't. Yeah. Can't change the world unless we change ourselves. Die from the sicknesses if we don't seek the health. All eyes be my witness when I speak what's felt. Full house on my hands, the cards I was dealt. 3 K's, 2 A's in America. I'm just a black space born out the nebula. And

Stealth. 3 K's, 2 A's in America. I'm just a black space born out the nebula. And everything I do is say the day that's worthwhile. With assurance by your action and your first child.

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side. Roger was a great friend and colleague of CCNS. We met Roger when he was a reporter, then assistant editor, and finally the editor of the Los Alamos Monitor. We had mutual respect for the work we did to inform the public about Los Alamos National Laboratory LANL operations and impacts on communities, land-based peoples, and the environment. Roger understood that establishing connections between sources and the general public was necessary to provide the people with information and the latest news. We shared information about LANL plans for expanded operations, including fabricating plutonium pits or the triggers for nuclear weapons, increasing its water usage, and its snail pace in the cleanup of radioactive toxic and hazardous waste that was buried in volcanic tuff in unlined pits, trenches, and shafts above the sole source drinking water aquifer. At public meetings, Roger was always a friendly face, with excellent questions about LANL plans, current events, and the ongoing challenges of keeping track of changes in LANL management and staff. Roger grew up in New Mexico and graduated from Alamogordo High School. He graduated Phi Beta Kappa with a Bachelor of Arts in English from George Washington University, and then studied English literature for a year at Harvard University. From 2000 to 2010, and again in 2015, Roger worked for the Los Alamos Monitor newspaper. Katie Corcus, a colleague at the Los Alamos Monitor, described the uniqueness of Roger's work, quote, "One of the traits that made him able to be such a good reporter, beyond his really beautiful writing, was that he developed friendships and created networks among a wide range of people, so that he always had someone to turn to for a well-reasoned position on any topic," end quote. CCNS staff and board members participated in some of Roger's wide range of networks. CCNS is grateful to Greg Milo and Trish Williams Milo for taking Roger into their home when a diagnosis of pancreatic cancer changed his life. Greg and Trish helped Roger plan and make the move to Brookdale, Valencia. A memorial service for Roger will be held on Saturday, August 1st at 1:30 p.m. in the Brookdale Independent Living Center at 300 Valencia Drive Southeast in Albuquerque, New Mexico. This has been the CCNS News Update. For more information, please visit our website at nuclearactive.org.

0: 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On August 16th, KCEI will celebrate being on the air for 10 years. 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
3: If you have a mirror, guard it well. Gaze into it, knowing within you will bring together winds, spirits, demons, the living and the dead.
4: This is your host, Suki Wessling. I always hope to connect with my guests on some level, and so today's guest was easy. We met some years ago and bonded over our love of children's literature. But when she contacted me about the work she had published since our meeting, I was a little hesitant. As I told her in this interview, I'm not what you would call a spiritual seeker, and her books were about tarot, magic, and spells. I thought, am I the right person to interview her? But then I opened her latest book and, well, you'll hear what happened.
3: Hi, my name's Enid Baxter Rice. I'm an author and a professor and a mom and a goofball who comes from the art world to the world of publishing. I live in the Central Coast of California and I'm really excited to be here.
4: Enid isn't just a seeker. She's someone who explores, finds, documents, illustrates, and illuminates. Her books, including the recently published Ancient Spells and Incantations, Echoes of Magic Through the Ages and Across Cultures, are beautiful, mesmerizing, and thoughtful. It's a sudden burst of activity from someone who, from a young age, did not feel comfortable considering herself a writer.
3: It all started with the pandemic. I was in the art world. I was working on my last project, which was the Getty Pacific Standard Time series in Los Angeles. It was a 5-year project. It was really fun. And I was working with the Mexicali Biennial team to create the Land of Milk and Honey series. And I went to a faculty meeting. And in the faculty meeting, everyone was talking about how our department needed a strategic plan, and people were really, you know, discussing it. And I really wanted the conversation to end because I was also helping my young children do Zoom school at the table at the same time. And I thought, well, I'll just say it. I was like, I can just write it up for you guys if you want. I can make a Google Doc and you can put what you want and I'll write it. And everybody just sort of said, great, you know. And I got off the meeting and I thought, why did I volunteer to write a strategic plan and make a Google Doc? Like, what was I thinking? And then I thought, I need a personal strategic plan. So instead of writing the department strategic plan, which still to this day has not been written, I wrote my own. And when I got done writing it, I realized that one thing that was not on it was having museum exhibitions. And what was on it was writing an illustration. Like, that's core things that I wished for. And I realized that I needed to make a pivot and that I was more interested in creating things that people would sit in a chair in their home and read and look at than I was big institutional pieces. So I Googled how to write a novel, and which my best friend has an MFA in creative writing and this story drives her insane. But I Googled how to write a novel. I got probably the worst possible book, but it was the first one that came up. And I wrote a novel manuscript, and that's how I signed with my literary agent. At that time, I was still working on the Mexicali Biennial exhibition, and I decided to make tarot cards for the exhibition because, you know, it was still visual, but I thought it'd be really fun to read cards at the opening. I hadn't read cards since I was, you know, really young. I learned as a child. I think I stopped doing it when I was like 21. But I thought, oh, this will be fun. This will be interesting. And my agent said, you know, I think I can sell those. And so my first book was a book of tarot cards, which was really unexpected, but really fun. And then from there, I published Plant Magic at Home, which was really a compilation compendium of this amazing botanical healing, mystical knowledge that, again, I learned as a child from my mom. And I have two books coming out in 2026. So that's exciting.
4: And so were all of those done since 2020? So I had this vision of someone who's putting out four books, having been working on one manuscript for 10 years. It sounds like this is not the case.
3: Well, I do feel like I had all these books stuffed inside me. And I, like, once I started writing, it was like, But I have written a lot that has been not published. So I'm very productive. Part of it is, you know, I'm neurodivergent, so I have this ability to hyper-focus. My brain works a little differently, but I'm really enjoying the experience. And, you know, I basically started a new career at 47. Mm-hmm. It's okay.
4: It's not uncommon, but your burst of creativity is very impressive. As is the fact that you moved into an industry that you didn't have much, if any, previous experience with. So you said that the tarot card project was largely together when you showed it to your agent. What about the others? Did you pitch the ideas first, or did you just start working on them to see where they'd go?
3: The Plant Magic book came from, you know, again, that same period of the pandemic. I had my two kids at the kitchen table at that point. You know, one was in middle school, one was in first grade, and I was just trying to get them outside. And I was taking them on these long walks, and we'd start collecting materials to make inks. I hadn't made inks from plants in a long time. I used to collect them. My mother did weaving, and so we would collect different plants to create dyes. And the history of plants and how human beings talk about them, it's this intersection of healing and cooking and magic and science that, you know, in medieval times, those were all the same thing. You know, cooking's pretty magical. Like, you turn one thing into another. You know, healing is mysterious and magical. So it's really fun to research those histories and the intersections and the way that different groups think about plants. So I had the best time researching this, and I reached out to my agent and I said, hey, I want to do a book about plants and color and their histories. And she said, interesting. Here's how you write a nonfiction book proposal. And she sent me, and I was like, okay, challenge accepted. And so I wrote a nonfiction book proposal, which, in case your listeners haven't done that before, it's involves writing an overview of the book, picking like four or five books that, you know, somebody might also buy from the last 5 years, and saying like how your book is similar and different, and then explaining why you're the person to write the book. And that can be kind of tricky because there are different ways of establishing expertise, right? Like, I'm not a botanist. So we're writing about my family history and the interest and the capacity to do this folk stuff, like make inks and make medicine. That was really important to establish. And then you usually create a table of contents where you say what's going to be in every chapter, and then write at least three sample chapters. And so that's what I did. And we sent it to the editor of the tarot cards book, Maria Rio, at Running Press, and she decided that it was a yes. So that was really exciting. But she decided they wanted to go with a more experienced illustrator. And so this awesome illustrator from England named Claire Harrop, who I've never met in person, but I'm such a huge fan, she illustrated the book, which was really neat and amazing also to get to collaborate.
4: It's interesting because, you know, you said no stranger to rejection in the rest of your career, but it sounds like you're sort of on a little magical streak right now.
3: Oh, I forgot to remind you. Never compare your interior to someone else's exterior. Uh-huh. Let's see, I have 5 novel manuscripts that have not been published. I have 3 nonfiction pieces out that I'm trying to find a home for. I just had an op-ed rejected. And, you know, you just put it out there. And I think the difference between people whose stuff eventually gets published and people who don't, it's just that you just don't quit. Keep going. Follow what makes you happy, even if you don't know what the path is going to be, and it'll light up before you as it goes.
4: Yeah, and even if you don't follow what makes you happy and you're successful, you're still not happy. No. So
3: yeah,
4: there's always that problem too.
3: You're confused.
4: You're listening to the Babel Reese interview with writer and artist Enid Baxter Rice. Enid spent years on a career in art that, in hindsight, she realized wasn't her true calling. She isn't the only person who was inspired to make a life change during the pandemic, but her own change was deeply rooted in family, inspired both by her teenage daughter and her difficult relationship with her late mother.
3: I think, you know, there's the Maslow's pyramid thing where you have your basic needs met and then you get to think about, you know, the other stuff, the gravy of life. So for me, you know, I'm grateful that I had this other career. It helped me get a tenured professorship so that I, you know, can, for myself, I was always, you know, worried about having a safety net. So it gave me the flexibility to do this kind of change. Yeah. And then I think as you get older, you know, you get more confident and you also don't care as much what the word should means. So, you know, that helps too.
4: Yeah. Yeah. Do you feel like caring too much in the past stopped you from doing things that you wish you had done?
3: I think part of what helped me to figure out how to listen to myself was, you know, I mentioned my 18-year-old is autistic, and she said to me shortly after she was diagnosed late, you know, back when she was little, girls weren't really diagnosed with autism. She really wanted me to get evaluated. And I never expected to be diagnosed with autism, but I was. And so, and it's probably part of why it took so long for her to be diagnosed is that I saw her doing stuff and thought, oh, that's normal. but also as someone from Generation X who's female, who grew up in, you know, a more traditional rural area, you know, you really learn how to ignore how you're feeling so that you can fit in and you can smile and you can make other people happy. And so I guess for women, you know, my age and older who are sort of usually find out either because their child is diagnosed and their child asks them to do it. And of course we're like, of course I support, you know, your truth and I will, you know, show this by myself being evaluated. And then I guess it's like the woman who evaluated me. So it happens constantly because it, you know, it likely is hereditary. My father's autistic. His grandfather was autistic. So it seems to run in my dad's side of the family, you know, so that really shifted how I was able to listen to myself. And, you know, I had grown accustomed to a level of discomfort and overwhelm and, you know, finally took a little bit of a break and it was really, really good for me. And, you know, giving myself things like a chance to process or, you know, for the first time I went to a writing retreat at Highlights, but they're calling it something else now. And I can't remember. Oh, darn. Something Farm. It's awesome and amazing. And you should go if you can. And it was my first time going into a group setting. And you know, they're like, tell everyone something about yourself. And I said, you know, I am neurodivergent. And so if I look away, I'm still listening. I'm just listening really carefully. So things like that, where it made it so much easier for me to be there too, because I could just be myself and I could get up and leave the room when I wanted to. And I could, you know, go sit outside in the dark and people would just be like, oh, she's, you know, autistic.
4: You mentioned your mom a few times already. Could you talk a little bit about how you were raised and how you became an artist?
3: My mother passed away in 2019, and that directly preceded me also having this realization that I had kind of gone really far down a path that wasn't that comfortable for me. My mom struggled with her mental health most of my childhood. She had a pretty severe undiagnosed mental illness. And we grew up in the middle of the woods in a home that had been a vacation home in the 1920s. So we didn't have heat. This is in Pennsylvania, so it's pretty cold in the winter.
4: Oh my goodness.
3: We didn't have, sometimes, a lot of times we didn't have running water. Electricity was sketchy. And my father is a refugee from World War II. He was born in a displaced persons camp after World War II. His parents were Holocaust survivors. So my family had a lot of trauma and a lot of challenges. I spent a lot of time alone in the woods, and I feel that that really saved me and helped me. And I also began to draw and paint. And in high school, that allowed me to get a scholarship to go to Moore College of Art and Design in Philadelphia on the weekends. It was for girls who were unlikely to go to college. So they had like a free thing. And so I worked at a restaurant full time after school from 3:30 to 11:30. And then on the weekends, there was like a day where I would leave when the sun was coming up and I'd go to Philadelphia on a train and I'd draw and paint all day long in these classes, these amazing classes, and then come home while the sun was setting. And that enabled me to get my full scholarship to college at Cooper Union and my fellowship to go to Yale. And then later the fellowship to go to graduate school. So just I definitely was in the habit by the time I was a grown up of, you know, working hard and focusing and feeling like I needed to meet goals so that I could make my way. Mm-hmm. My mother's family is Irish, Sephardic Jewish, and some of the Scottish family members come from more of a traveler background. So I have a really fun mixture of knowledge coming from that tradition. I mean, they're basically people who, you know, lived on the margins. Like many people in Appalachia, those communities are so much more diverse than I think people realize, because you have all these people who are running away, you know, find each other and live on out in the hinterlands mm-hmm. in American history.
4: When you were thinking about something you want to create, where do you think, is there a place that your expression comes from in you?
3: I think it just comes from moments where I'm quiet enough to be able to hear that voice. And, you know, a lot of artists talk about how it doesn't just come from us. There's something we're accessing that's outside of ourselves. And I think that's why you might notice that when you're in the shower, suddenly you have a good idea. A lot of times that happens. And that's because like 95% of what's going on with us is, you know, iceberg level submerged to the subconscious. And if we're constantly filling our minds with our phones or whatever else, it inhibits our ability to have those breakthroughs and those creative moments. So, you know, going hiking without earbuds on, or again, in the shower, it's really hard to like occupy yourself. So you might actually think, I mean, I guess people have radios in their showers. Or if when you wake up, and I tell my students this, like if you're trying to solve a creative problem and you think about it as you fall asleep, when you wake up in the morning, if you don't grab your phone and you just let yourself wake up, you'll find that often those problems have been solved. But it does to me feel like I feel really connected to my ancestors. I feel really connected to the spirituality of nature and the natural world. And I feel like all of that is so amazing and mysterious that it must be part of what makes us creative.
4: You're listening to The Babbleries interview with Enid Baxter Rice. When we return,
3: I think too, I wanted to give people a sense of connection across time. Like that when you're feeling lonely, you are not alone. And when you're feeling angry, you know, you're also part of a grand tradition of anger. So for people to feel connected to each other.
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0: Babbelry.
3: New moon, thou art dark now. May thy light soon be lovely to me. May thy path across the sky be smooth. Thou fair moon of seasons, thou great lamp of grace, he who created thee also created me. He who gave thee weight and light gave me life and death and joy. Thou great lamp of grace, thou fair moon of the seasons.
4: This is your host, Suki Wessling. Enid Baxter Rice's recent book explores spells and incantations. As someone who's never had much use for magic, or at least not since I was a girl wishing I could be magically transported to a quiet place far from my boisterous family, I wasn't sure what I would find in it for me. But I loved this book, and next you will hear why. Enid sees spells as an exploration of the magic of language, a way to focus our intent as well as a connection between human desires past and present. I asked Enid to elaborate on a sentence she wrote about the making of this book. Luckily, I have tenure and librarians are adventurers.
3: So when I was researching plant magic at home, I was going through all these ancient medieval herbal texts and even earlier, like stuff from 1000 AD. We have access to that kind of stuff because so much has been digitized now and just in the past 5 years. So it makes someone who works at a less well-funded state college more able to do this kind of research without, you know, trying to figure out travel and stuff like that. And so we have this amazing team of interlibrary loan experts. But sometimes I'll get these old rare books, you know, that I request them and they find them and I get to have them for a little while and they come and, oh, it's the best feeling to open these things and get to see them. So when I was researching plant magic at home, I was researching the histories of these plants and I kept finding these incredible incantations. And I thought, this would be such a beautiful book, partially too because in the ancient world, in the first chapter of Ancient Spells and Incantations, which this became the book that was born out of that idea, it opens with a discussion of incantation bowls. So during, you know, this like ancient period, people are all going to these scribes who write in cursive. It's so amazing, like cursive spelling with spells. I mean, we have this really magical relationship with language, and they're writing these incantations and spirals to, we think, maybe trap the ghost that's bothering the home under the bowl. And, you know, there's all these different communities living together. There's Coptic people, there's Jewish people, there's people from different tribal groups. Later, there's Christians and there's Muslims after that. And nobody is allowed to go to these scribes and get this magic stuff done. That is, you know, not allowed in any of these major faith traditions, but they all do it anyway. And, you know, the scribes kind of like calibrate. They'll be the same kind of similar, you know, admonition to the spirit to leave the home alone. And if it's a Jewish person who's come, it ends with like, in the name of Abraham, you know, and then it shifts depending on what religion it is. So I thought that was such a neat testament to humanity's common origins and ability to like all be together and doing taboo. It's great, I think. Anyway, so I was going to research. So I did the plant magic book and the librarians were sort of like, I'm a heavy user of the library. Most people don't use it that way. When I finally met the interlibrary loan woman, she was like, you're Enid. Because, you know, the thing about herbal knowledge is sometimes it's super available and then sometimes it's completely submerged. So there's like this burst of it in the 1920s, in the 1960s, in the 1830s. So it sort of like dips in and out of, you know, 1780s, 1690s, not so much. That's the Salem Witch Trial period, right? So I was pulling these very strange books that are, you know, a lot of them are written like they almost look like pamphlets, you know, it's really fascinating stuff. So then I decided I want to go back and pull those incantations into almost like a collection of poetry. And so I wrote the dean of the library. I think that subject of the email was things are going to get weird. And yeah, so it was, again, interlibrary loans of these strange books. And, you know, having tenure, I felt like I could write a book for regular audiences that's fun and mm-hmm. not in academic language and accessible. And, you know, I do get to see books and texts that other people may not get to because I do have this university library credential, which mm-hmm. opens up all these databases for me. So I was like, yeah, I'm going to share. Yeah. And the librarians were like, let's go.
5: So yeah. I wanted to know, to you, what are these spells? You know, I'm assuming that maybe I'm wrong, but I'm assuming you didn't write this book so that someone who wants someone to fall in love with them will open up to the love spells chapter and do the spell and, you know. But maybe you did. But what in from your modern perspective, what is a spell?
3: I think a spell, I think there's a few things going on. I mean, one is, you know, we look at proto-languages, which is a really specialized thing in linguistics. I found out because I asked the linguistics faculty about proto-languages and they looked at me blankly. But I was really interested in it because, well, because it's kind of a forensic study, yeah. right? Like you're putting together, you're reverse engineering what the first languages were. We hypothesize what the proto-Indo languages, and yeah, it affects Romance languages, Persian, Celtic, like the diversity is incredible. Many of these languages that seem very far away from each other share certain root words. And one of the words that pops up across all of them is a root for the word magic. And I track that word back in the book and talk about, you know, that it's about transforming and affecting the world. The Old Testament of the Bible, you know, the Lord says, let there be light. And then there's light, right? Like you have to say it first. So there's this thing about saying things that makes things happen for human beings. We believe in the power of language. And most religious traditions are concerned about things you should and shouldn't say, as well as things you shouldn't do. I mean, I feel like in some ways we're in an extremely censorious period in human history. Everybody wants to control what everybody else says on either side of this. It's just a symptom of extremism. But so there's this magic of language, this like when you speak things into being, that's in a way what an incantation is. But I think it's also a tool in that we use to train our minds, right? So when we do a spell, like the Buddhist tradition might say, whatever you give attention to grows, right? So you're focusing your attention and intention on something. And that does affect what grows in your life. When you have a friend who's having all these problems at work with this annoying person, if they stop talking about it and put their attention somewhere else, that conflict will slowly recede. You know, so it's about wherever you put your intention and attention in your life will grow, and words have power. Now, I like to go to Torah class sometimes through Chabad, and one of the other women in the group talked about how she had learned this way of training her brain through words. When she's nervous driving, she'll say to herself, instead of I'm nervous about this driving, she'll say, Baruch Hashem, like, thank you, Creator, for all the times I successfully drove where I was trying to get. And then when she gets there, she says, oh, thank you, I got here. So those are brain training things, you know, when people do that. And so the spells, I think, too, I wanted them to give people a sense of connection across time. Like that when you're feeling lonely, you are not alone. Like, that is a human feeling. And when you're feeling angry, you know, you're also part of a grand tradition of anger. So, you know, that for people to feel connected to each other. Poetry is, to me, very magical because what it does is it juxtaposes words that we see regularly and think of in a certain way and makes them magical again. It changes how we feel about these words that might be stuff we use constantly. So there's that too. And some of the spells kind of function as mnemonic devices. You know, the nine-wort spell, which I retranslated many times until I liked what I got. It's really a mnemonic device to help you remember how to make a poultice, right? So if you memorize the rhyme, you'll be able to make the poultice to help someone who's hurt. And we see the power of language now in our daily lives. You know, the AI chatbots that occupy so much of our imagination, they are made of words. These logic systems, part of their appearing to understand how we think is being able to predict what we will say.
5: When I saw the name of your book, I thought, oh, this book is not for me because I'm not a spiritual seeker and I'm not someone who tends to read in that direction very much. But I just loved how, even though it's not for me, I found on one page, I just loved this one. It is all right not to wait for a good day. For as far as taking a journey. And I thought, that's just like really excellent advice, you know? It's like, if you wait for a good day to get stuff done.
3: That's this incantation. I think it's ancient. It's from China. And it's like, you know, if you want to cross this, then you carry this. You know, if you're going to cross a river, carry wood. But then just at the end, it sort of is like, you know, just go.
5: Yeah, exactly.
4: You're listening to the Babble Reads interview with writer and artist Enid Baxter Rice. Enid isn't just a working artist and author. She's not just a mother raising her children in a very complicated time. She's a professor who is in the middle of yet another metamorphosis, moving from teaching college students to teaching teachers about her new passion, the effect of digital devices and artificial intelligence on our children, and what we can do about it.
3: Did you see I just sat up straight and like rolled up my sleeves? Because I was like, all right, mom. So like Mama Bear has this.
4: Enid is in the process of integrating everything. Her own childhood outdoors, her professional training in art, her experiences as a professor teaching young adults, her intense research and exploration, and her deep concern about her own children, culminating in a new program that you'll hear about soon. But first, let's hear why Enid has gone from plants, magic, and spirituality to the digitization of human experience.
3: I had the really fun experience of being on Marketplace on NPR last month, and it really helped me clarify my thoughts because what we were talking about was AI. And the first conversation I had with the reporter had to do with an email that was sent out to the entire faculty at my college. And a professor had decided that his consciousness now also lived with ChatGPT, which he called Chat. In the email, he wrote probably a 4,000-word email that was partially in poetry. And when I say he wrote it, it was obviously written by Chat, his second self. About, I think one of the lines was, I am becoming chat, chat is me. And he, you know, he sent this to like our bosses, you know, and a senior professor. And I wrote to my dean and said, this is really concerning. And my dean said, yeah, we shouldn't have a listserv where people can just email stuff. But I actually think that the listserv is hilarious. I was like, no, don't keep the listserv. It's great. Good content, good material for the comedy routine that I will one day do. But the, but you know, this may be, you know, I sent him a link to like AI psychosis, you know, on Psychology Today or something like, do we have a plan in place for this stuff? Because we don't really know how to navigate it. And we put it for free on every single student's dashboard and every single faculty member's dashboard in the middle of a semester without discussing it, right? So there was no protocol in place. And when I started talking about Plant Magic at Home, and I was saying like how I was trying to get my children to go outside. And so we do these adventures and go outside. And if I could say my mission for all of my work, it's making people feel connected and encouraging them to reconnect with the natural world, right? Because it will change how your life feels. You will feel better. What has happened since we began to give children iPads and iPhones is so tragic. We are rewiring children's minds, alternating between adrenaline and dopamine. I see the change. I've been teaching for 30 years. We have college students who can't sit through a two-hour movie because it's too long. We have college students who tell me that they want to do the reading that I've assigned, but they cannot. They physiologically can't do it. You see people who will now, I will sit with them and read to them, and I'm trying to train their brains back so that they can read, right? After the pandemic, I began holding classes outside. I noticed that the students had a level of anxiety and depression, and that was, it was catastrophic. And now we're still seeing outcomes of it. I have students now who've had multiple friends commit suicide, and they're still navigating their lives trying to figure it out. So we see like the origins of this, not just with the phones. It goes back further. It goes back to the Chromebooks. So, you know, back in like 2007, everyone's talking about the digital divide. We were really worried. I'm in Monterey County. There's no broadband internet in South County still, by the way. Like, well, these kids are coming to school and they've never really used a computer, and this is going to be a disadvantage for them. So we definitely need to get as many computers in classrooms as possible. Solve the digital divide. So Google sees a great marketing opportunity there too. And they, you can watch the charts of, and I can send you these, I made some charts of the uptake of Chromebooks into classrooms nationwide. And the first time reading and math scores have declined in the history of America testing its reading and math scores. We are now at a point that is the lowest we've ever been. We are removing literacy. And part of what the reason for that is that the way that we read, when we read a book, you know, it's a book is a great technology, the codex. It's worked really well for a long time. Maybe something we didn't really understand because we never tried this experiment. But if you read text not in a book and you read it just scrolling endlessly along a thing, which is what children do, children in schools with Chromebooks read these short informational texts that they then have to answer poorly formed and boring questions about. The texts are poorly written and not inspiring. And neither of my children has been assigned to read a novel this year, right? So when they scroll through, they're also losing a capacity of retaining information because there's something in our minds which like checks the location of where information is on the page, and it helps us to retain it. So they're not having that experience. And instead, they're spending more and more time on screens.
4: You're listening to the Babelry's interview with Enid Baxter Rice. When we return,
3: social media is worse for your kids than smoking. Like, honestly, if you said, do you want your kid to be on Instagram or, you know, smoke camels? I think I'd go with the camels at this point.
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0: Babelry.
3: Dawn, like a wave, rolls over the horizon. And so, thou hast set light over the darkness. Thou inflamed fingers point with fiery plumes, flooding the lands with brightness. Thy crown shines to the height of heaven. Thou art the companion of the stars and the guide of every god.
4: This is your host, Suki Wessling. As someone who teaches online courses for children, you'd think I wouldn't be receptive to a conversation about how screens are destroying childhood and learning. But Enid Baxter Rice doesn't oversimplify. She explores complexity, and the complexity that is leading her to what amounts to a new career, training K-12 teachers to resist the deleterious effects of online and digital learning, is one that she is exploring with gusto and sensitivity. In this last part of our discussion, we focus on children, but I hope my listeners will hear what Enid has to say and not just file it away as kid stuff. In this time of growing use of artificial intelligence, we all have to focus on what is going to keep us human. We start with the pandemic, when so much changed for an artist who just wanted to spend time with her children.
3: I feel like I'm recalibrating my whole philosophy of education at this point. My students are learning outside. They're learning hands-on skills because now that AI, you know, we're doing visual storytelling, having those like real world skills that are going to be higher value for students, right? So instead of getting them on schlocky Google Chromebooks, you know, as early as possible, what we want to do is delay all this stuff so that they build the architecture in their minds so that they can effectively use the technology. Mm-hmm. So what we're saying is like, the new digital divide is what the people who make Chromebooks and make AI do with their kids, which is they send them to Waldorf school. These kids have like, you know, if you have enough money, you can have your child's childhood be that of a 18th century aristocrat, you know, great. It's all plein air painting and Latin. But what we're doing to our students now, to a lot of college professors, it seems as though we are giving them brain damage with this exposure to this digital stuff. I love computers and actually really like AI. AI is fun for me to use when I'm trying to do research in these old archives and texts. I really need to confirm and clarify the cost of me doing a research query in terms of water and electricity. And I don't know that we actually understand that yet. But for me, I can look at what it comes back with and say, this is not accurate, or, you know, let's verify this again. Or, you know, I never want it to write for me ever. Mm-hmm. I have this friend who's a really great nonfiction writer, and he got really obsessed with Twitter for a while when Twitter was like popular, and his writing changed. It became these 120 character, you know, series of blurts. So, you know, again, it's like I used to sing in a choir and the choir director would say, practice makes permanent. So if you practice it wrong, you're going to sing it wrong forever if you practice it right. And what we're doing with children is this kind of repetitive cognitive behavioral therapy training. Mm-hmm. So next fall, I'm going to be transitioning into working in the College of Education so that I can teach teachers how to incorporate hands-on outdoor learning into their teaching, which is something I did with an NIH grant that I had until Inauguration Day. So I'm very passionate about this. Again, it's about creating the architecture within a child so that they can maintain attention, experience wonder in the outside world, which they will bank against despair later. And I know this because I grew up in a really tough environment, I'm sure you can imagine. And being out in the woods is what, you know, why I'm a happy lady. We have kids for the first time this year. I had to teach my students how to remove a perforated edge from a piece of paper. And what we're losing, I mean, you know, it's not like perforation isn't going to like make you a good person or not, but it's the fine motor skills, right?
5: Yeah. I mean, that's huge.
3: Also, children need to become bored so that they will manufacture experiences for themselves. Mm-hmm. We're talking about neuroplasticity, right? It's like the biggest growth in neuroplasticity is from being a baby to being five. And then again, when you're, you know, around 12, 11, all the way till you're 23, 24. So that's when your brain is the most like electric. It's building, it's creating new synapses. That's why I feel confident that giving my students these bizarre tasks that I'm giving them, but I can see their attention spans growing. Yeah. And after we get done those big growth spurts, our brains still have the capacity to shift. And that's what, like, we're just talking about magic spells. I mean, it's a way of shifting. It's just, we're more like clay than we are like, you know, photons or something, you know? And so we're talking about protecting a space of neurology that needs a very specific system to grow. And that system is located in the real world, mm-hmm. outside. So allowing our children to get bored, allowing our children to do hard things, allowing our children to feel uncomfortable, allowing our children to have privacy, to feel like their mistakes are not documented, you know, with phones and sent out to other people, and to keep a very flexible story about who our children are as they are going through these big growth spurts, to allow them to become who they're becoming without trying to define and fix them into different boxes is really important. And keeping them off of social media. Social media is worse for your kids than smoking. Like, honestly, if you said, do you want your kid to be on Instagram or, you know, smoke Camels? I think I'd go with the Camels at this point. The people who made tobacco did not want their children smoking. They testified to that during those tobacco hearings back in the old days. Now we see the same thing with the people making social media.
4: Mm-hmm. You're listening to the Babble Reese interview with author, artist, and educator Enid Baxter Rice. Enid is now working on curriculum to teach teachers how to help their students resist the negative effects of screen overuse and AI. I asked her how she is going to approach the problem, and not surprisingly, she rolled up her sleeves and got down to nuts and bolts.
3: What we're talking about is cognitive offloading. You know, it's like where, and you see students where you're like, how are you today? And I see them look down because they are actually going to look at their ChatGPT chat. And I, you know, make them not do that. So when phones first showed up in my classroom, I was pretty freaked out by it because I could tell the students were not as happy and they were not as able to be present. And I didn't really have a language for why that was. My classes aren't just making stuff. My students who are doing the botanical project, each plant relates to a historical mystery that I assign them to solve. And they must solve the mystery using primary sources. They have to figure out what a primary source is relating to the historical mystery, and they have to document the primary source, and they have to summarize it. This is a design problem, right? The prompts are not questions robots can answer. They are based in the history of botanical illustration. So it's, I notice, I wonder, it reminds me of, and then they have to build in the primary source. But that's a huge thing for them because this is like information literacy. So what the other piece I try to have them learn is also critical thinking. They have a very specific way they've been taught history. And it's sometimes quite ahistorical. And so they, again, begin to see these dialogues in the context of without the presentism to really see like what happened and how when someone else tells you what to think about the past, it's often different than you encountering it and considering it for the first time. So for me, I was like, this is a design problem. I have to like design so that they are going to get content and, you know, what are the skills they're missing? And so again, that's going to be like interrupting the Chromebook model. One of the things they did was they made a medieval ink and replaced all of these Sharpies in the room with medieval oak gall ink. I mean, everything that class did looked like, you know, Hogwarts or something, but there was so much learning involved in that. Like they had to like boil the things and do the chemistry project. And then they had to consider like, what was the removal of those airborne toxins of this, you know, heavy Sharpie smell and, you know, how many plastics they're removing from their environment. So I really say it's a design problem. You're not going to design your way out with blue books. That's what a lot of professors are doing. They're saying, okay, I'm going to have them write their exam in the blue book in front of me. And I think, you know, academia could do with, especially the humanities, writing things that are accessible to other people. Like if I publish a paper in an academic journal, I will be lucky if two or three people read it. And they probably won't. They'll probably use AI to pull a quote out of it. And, you know, and so now that whole environment is actually contaminated because AI hallucinates a paper that it predicts will please its user, and the user doesn't confirm it and adds it to their bibliography and then publishes the paper and no one catches it. And now the paper that's based on the pretend hallucinated paper is being cited in the next thing. And that is because AI values pleasing the user more than truth, right? And as we see now that there are companies competing, it also seems to value engaging the user for longer. Mine's always trying to get me to stay online.
5: We started with some pretty lovely things, talking about art and your process of exploration and discovery. And I don't want to end on a doom note.
3: Yeah.
5: But well, I think that part of what our first part of the conversation says is part of an answer to my question, which is, what's going to save us? What's going to keep us human?
3: So everything that I want to do with the young people I work with and with the children I work with and with readers is to help us reconnect to the natural world and to each other. And we have a lot of power. Parents of children have so much power. I work with so many kids. And when they have a strong relationship with their family, they're good. I think the more you get out of your bubble and get offline and can be around real people, I think it's very helpful and hopeful, because you'll find that you even like people you disagree with. So one thing that's fun, I really recommend is to pick something you like doing and volunteer doing it. Like, I like teaching kids art, so I volunteer with my husband and my two kids at the grade school teaching art on Saturday. It's just a couple hours, but it's good for us and it gets us out. I like watching my son play soccer. I'm an assistant soccer coach, and you know, I am obviously not a big sporty jock, but sports is one of the few places where children experience character education in our society now that we don't really go to religious worship or, you know, scouts. So, you know, finding and supporting those kind of places for children is really, really good for them, because what happens in sports is you get very emotional, and sometimes you get really angry, and sometimes you have outbursts, and the coaches are there to help kids like experience those feelings and learn to regulate, right? And to learn to put the team in front of everyone else. Those are really important skills. And then the other big thing is, I mentioned earlier, I go to like a women's Torah class at Chabad. Joining a club is the best thing you can do for your health. Now, Robert Putnam predicted this in his book, Bowling Alone, which was published maybe 25 years ago. And he talked about like how this exact thing, where bowling leagues are disappearing. So human beings aren't socializing that much. And we're spending a lot of time commuting and working and online. And it's, you know, people aren't joining the Kiwanis Club or whatever it is. If you join something, you reduce your chance of dying that year by 50%. I know that's crazy, but that's what the new studies show in relation to Bowling Alone, which has been reissued with that data. So just like showing up with your kids, being present with them, device-free. The rules for kids around devices should be no device before school and internet at the kitchen table only. No devices in bedrooms ever. Mm-hmm. I get very practical because I feel like, you know, we talk about this big stuff and language and formation, but it's like, okay, great. What can I do? And I think a lot of people read some of those books that are like, phones are destroying your life. Well, yeah. And you have a ton of power, and you can make these shifts that aren't, you know, your kids might get like annoyed with you a little bit, but it's good for them. The book I'm working on about this is called Go Dig a Hole.
5: Good title.
3: The back of my yard is like all pockmarked because when the kids get bored, I tell them to go dig a hole, and they always end up like they're mad, and then they, by the like 10 minutes later, they've discovered a hidden civilization or unearth a dinosaur bone or there's a fort, you know, so. Yeah. If you have a mirror, guard it well. Gaze into it, knowing within you will bring together wind.

Thanks to Enid Baxter Rice for speaking with me. You can find out more about her work at enidrice.com. That's E-N-I-D-R-Y-C-E.com. And I'll also link to her work in the show notes on the Babbel Read. A forthcoming mini Babbel will feature Enid reading some of the spells from her book and explaining their context. The song Beauty is by Karen Ellis, courtesy of freemusicarchive.org. The song Magic Flute is by yours truly, Suki Wessling. 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
3: There is a peaceful pop-up protest every day of the week from 9 a.m. on the sidewalks at Paseo del Kit Carson intersection and World Cup. This activity is organized by community members standing up for democracy and the Constitution.
5: Hello and welcome to Middle East in Focus. I'm Negwa Ibrahim. As we discussed in a previous show, Dr. Hossam Abu Safiya is a Palestinian pediatrician and former director of Kamal Adwan Hospital in North Gaza. He was detained by Israeli authorities after refusing to abandon the children and patients under his care during an Israeli

0: assault on his hospital. More than 18 months later, he remains detained without formal charges and tortured in Israeli detention under Israel's illegitimate unlawful combatants law, which is used to arbitrarily detain Palestinians from Gaza indefinitely without charge or trial. His lawyer, after a recent visit with Dr. Abu Safia, said, quote, his physical and psychological state, the severe injuries visible on his body, and his personal testimony leave no room for doubt. His life is in immediate danger, end quote. If he is not released from Israeli detention, Dr. Abu Safia, his lawyer, his family, and advocates around the world warn he could die in Israeli custody. UN experts, along with Physicians for Human Rights Israel and other organizations such as Doctors Against Genocide, have been demanding his release along with the release of all other healthcare workers who have been arbitrarily detained. As of this broadcast, Dr. Abu Safia remains in solitary confinement, unlawfully detained by Israel for over a year and a half without charges or trial. Now, Doctors Against Genocide has launched a campaign to free Dr. Hossam Abu Safia, urging people around the world to send letters, emails, and calls to elected officials and medical associations demanding his release and to spread the word everywhere. I want to let everyone know he is still alive and can still be saved. If anyone is listening, anyone who is listening now want to join this campaign, you can go to doctorsagainstgenocide.org. Now, since October 2023, according to Gaza's health ministry, Israel's genocide in Gaza has killed 1,700 medical workers, wholly or partly destroyed 38 hospitals, and hit nearly 200 ambulances. And since the supposed ceasefire that began last October, at least 1,084 Palestinians have been killed, and there continues to be an ongoing pattern of violence and targeted attacks against Gaza's healthcare system. Joining us today is Yasmin El-Sabaawi, a reporter and field producer who has covered domestic and U.S. foreign policy throughout the Obama, Trump, and Biden administration for the Kuwait News Agency, TRT World, and now Middle East Eye, with a focus on diplomacy, democracy, militarism, and the Arab and Muslim diaspora. In a virtual call hosted by the global nonprofit Doctors Against Genocide, El-Sabaawi reported on a panel of experts describing conditions that can barely sustain the healthiest residents of Gaza, let alone those who are elderly, disabled, or living with illness that predates October 7, 2023, and the Israeli genocide in Gaza that followed. One example Yasmin El-Sabaawi reported on came from Dr. Ahmed Shatat, Director General of International Cooperation and Planning in Gaza, who described how women with breast cancer are undergoing immediate mastectomies simply because it's the fastest way to save their lives since there's no deeper diagnostic tools or cancer drugs. For nearly two decades, Israel has imposed a blockade in Gaza, including a ban on critical medical supplies for Palestinians that even include chlorine bleach to disinfect hospitals. So, with us today to continue our reporting on the systematic targeting and destruction of Gaza's healthcare system, both before and since the October 2023 Israeli genocide and the near collapse of Gaza's health infrastructure, where, for example, breast cancer patients face immediate mastectomies that could otherwise be avoided, is our guest, Yasmin El-Sabaawi, reporter and field producer with Middle East Eye, with a focus on diplomacy, democracy, militarism, and the Arab and Muslim diaspora. Welcome, Yasmin, to Middle East in Focus.
1: Good afternoon. Thank you for having me.
0: So I very much appreciate all your reporting, and I'm so glad that you can join us on Middle East in Focus. And hopefully this is the start of many more conversations on the show with you. I want to talk about this one particular issue that I mentioned in the opening that you reported on, which was a really, really important piece. Can you first talk about what motivated you to specifically report on this call that was hosted by Doctors Against Genocide about the devastated healthcare sector in Gaza? And what from the call impacted you the most?
1: Well, I think it's important to note that July 3rd, the day the call took place, Palestinians were observing 1,000 days since the beginning of the Israeli assault on October 7th, 2023. That had followed the Hamas-led attacks, of course, on southern Israel early that morning. But it was a moment to reflect on also how much had changed since the Trump administration came into power and was able to broker this ceasefire last October. It was a way to go back to a story that had largely been forgotten and overshadowed by the U.S.-Israeli war on Iran and so many other fractures within the region that also were as a result of what had taken place on the 7th of October in 2023. And so in revisiting Gaza and its medical community and hearing from doctors in various fields on the ground, I was really struck by the level of the desperation and the level of the deprivation, in that I'd expected to hear that perhaps some things had improved since the ceasefire went into effect, since the borders had somewhat been open to a certain level of aid. But what I heard was the catastrophic destruction of the health system.
0: Can you maybe provide, we're going to get into what you reported on with respect to what breast cancer patients are experiencing as it relates to this desperation and deprivation. But can you give some other examples on, that you heard on the call about the desperation and deprivation that even you were surprised to hear about? That's continuing till now, despite a supposed ceasefire.
1: I think perhaps the one that would surprise me and would surprise many the most is some of the most basic necessities for any medical clinic are still not being allowed in. A large number of anesthetics, not just those used in surgery, but also painkillers, scalpels, things like gauze and other sterile items, lab equipment that is needed to detect a lot of illnesses, which would obviously aid in prevention. And, of course, some of the most crucial items to keep Gaza's patients going, like prosthetics, many of which are still not allowed. And a lot of these items are considered by the Israeli government to be, quote-unquote, dual use, meaning that they foresee that these items could be used to create or produce an item that would threaten Israeli national security. And therefore, their rules are yet not to allow those things in.
0: And can you tell us a little bit more about this call that was hosted by Doctors Against Genocide? Who else was a part of this call? And, you know, I know that it was to share what was happening on the ground in Gaza with respect to the level of destruction to the healthcare system in Gaza. But in addition to that, was there a call to action? And if so, what was that call to action?
1: That call to action really revolved around, once again, as has been really happening since day one, is this call to the international community to step up, calls on the UN to do its part, calls on those in the United States to contact their representatives, knowing that the United States, and particularly under this administration, and how much leverage they could have over the Israelis, of course, judging by that special U.S.-Israeli relationship. And we've seen President Trump in particular try to use that leverage to push certain things forward with the Israelis. But it's clearly not enough, and it's not what they need on the ground. And I suppose as an example of that, if I was to digress for a moment, is this morning's news that the Israelis have in fact, approved a international stabilization force for Gaza, which would consist of troops coming from Indonesia, Morocco, and some other as yet to be confirmed countries. But the, of course, the idea is, you know, would it make a difference to ensure that the police are trained, that there's, and that there are security forces in place, if we're at a point where we are still struggling to keep people alive, to keep children from getting communicable diseases that are very easily prevented? And so these are the questions that are now on people's minds, where should, what the priorities are, and where should, where people should move ahead first.
0: This is Middle East in Focus, and we are talking today about the systematic targeting and destruction of Gaza's healthcare system, both before and since the October 2023 Israeli genocide, and the near collapse of Gaza's health infrastructure, where, for example, breast cancer patients face immediate mastectomies that could otherwise be avoided. With our guest, Yasmin El-Sabaoui, reporter and field producer with Middle East Eye, with a focus on diplomacy, democracy, militarism, and the Arab and Muslim diaspora. You know, you mentioned this both in your reporting and even in our conversation now, that there does continue to be a blockade of aid. Can you talk a little bit about maybe some of the ways that the doctors talked about what I'm trying to ask is how much of that blockade is still in effect? Is it in effect just as much as it has been? Is it in effect even more so in terms of preventing what is needed to even begin to rebuild any of the healthcare system in Gaza? And is there any hope that this blockade is going to be lessened?
1: I can tell you there was very little optimism on that call, which I think was very striking. But the problem is now is that you have more of a dire need than you did pre-October 7th, even when Gaza was under blockade. And as you had mentioned, there were in fact, a staggering number of hospitals and clinics for a place so small. There were about 38. Just under half remain functional at this point, but they're also seeking parts for machines that need to be repaired. And they're also using makeshift items to keep people breathing and using methods that have long been automated at most hospitals around the world. So we noted that, you know, things like scalpels, gauze, lab equipment, all that stuff is unable to come in. But in addition to all of that, there was also a psychiatric consultant on the call in addition to the other physicians who talked about how difficult it was to keep morale up, to keep people going, to keep his staff doing their job when they'd also been just as impacted as everyone else in losing members of their family, in treating their own physical and emotional wounds. And when your staff is unable to keep up either because they've been affected or because they've also been lost to this genocide, then that is what makes it extremely difficult and much more difficult than just dealing with Gaza's health system under the blockade pre-October 7th.
0: And I definitely want to dive deeper into that. Before we dive deeper into just the level of something you describe in your piece as invisible traumas, just what it's done emotionally and psychologically for all those, including healthcare workers, that continue to have to try to survive through this genocide. We will get into that in more detail. Before we go there, though, I did want to ask a little bit more about one of the things that you brought into the conversation as an example of the type of deprivation that is being experienced within the healthcare system as a result of the decades-long blockade, even before the genocide, and then now even further with the genocide and ongoing blockade. And that was specifically what the Director General of the International Cooperation and Planning in Gaza talked about on the call, which is how women with breast cancer are undergoing immediate mastectomies simply because it's the fastest way to save their lives when there's no deeper diagnostic tools or cancer drugs available. You talked a little bit about it, but specifically on this issue, can you walk us through some of the examples the doctors gave about the specific tools and treatments they can no longer access with respect to diagnosing and treating breast cancer patients because of this decades-long blockade and now the genocide since October of 2023?
1: Yes, it's worth noting that Gaza also has long had one of the highest rates of cancer in the world. But one could, in a way, foresee this issue of mastectomies happening because Gaza also has the largest number of amputees in the world. And of course, a major cause of that is because the doctors do resort to amputations when sometimes they have no other way of saving these limbs. Sometimes it's because of a lack of electricity at the hospital or a lack of the ability to sterilize equipment that ultimately Palestinians of Gaza have lost limbs rather than other attempts at being able to save their bodies. But what we heard from Dr. Ahmed Shtat, the Director General of International Cooperation and Planning in Gaza, was really one of the most stunning testimonies on that call. And when he said that women are undergoing immediate mastectomies, it's the fastest way to save their lives, he talked about there being no diagnostic tools to have early detection that would help in the treatment, but also he alluded to the fact that if there was early detection, radiation therapy wasn't necessarily available, making then women choose the most drastic option, which is to have mastectomies and to then get those potential tumors removed. He talked about the lack of MRI machines. There were seven previously across the Gaza Strip, and he said now there are none at all that are able to function. And again, this goes to what I described earlier about Israel not allowing in the parts needed to repair some of these machines. And there are people that have the knowledge and ability to repair them, but it's just accessing some of those parts. Dr. Shtat also talked about the cardiac catheterization machines and also talked about there being seven of those across Gaza, and only one of the older machines is now functioning with no availability of a stent for using the catheterization. And so that has really puts into focus as to how much could be done, but that they cannot do because of the lack of the supplies coming in.
0: So I know that part of the call to action, even on this call that was hosted by Doctors Against Genocide about the devastation to Gaza's healthcare system, was a call on the international community, on the United Nations, on people around the world to even reach out to government officials to do something. What has been the response from international agencies like the United Nations, from international organizations? What has been the response? And, has there been any intervention and help by international organizations or anything by the United Nations?
1: What we know is that as of last month, the United Nations itself was was calling the conditions in Gaza dire, and that it is marred by rodent infestations, the spread of infectious diseases, and the continued blockages of essential medical supplies. And so the UN, of course, feels hobbled by the Israeli authorities not giving clearance for what they describe as up to 600 trucks that have been entering Gaza each day since that October 2025 ceasefire. Now, other aid organizations and NGOs, one of them being Refugees International, has pointed out that in fact, most of these trucks belong to belong to private traders within Gaza, bringing in goods to sell within their own businesses. And I think you're starting to see some of that disparity even on social media, as we're seeing the really dire conditions of Palestinians who are living in rodent-infested tents in some part of Gaza, while other areas of the enclave are seeing new businesses pop up, whether it's restaurants or ice cream shops or sort of social areas for families to gather, recreational areas. And that duality puts into perspective precisely what Refugees International has pointed out about goods coming in for private traders, but not necessarily to support the livelihood within the strip itself.
0: This is Middle East in Focus, and we are talking today about the systematic targeting and destruction of Gaza's healthcare system, both before and since the October 2023 Israeli genocide, and the near collapse of Gaza's health infrastructure, where, for example, breast cancer patients face immediate mastectomies that could otherwise be avoided. With our guest, Yasmin El-Sabawi, reporter and field producer with Middle East Eye, with a focus on diplomacy, democracy, militarism, and the Arab and Muslim diaspora. We are so grateful, Yasmin, that you're here to share your incredible reporting with us and your incredible expertise from that reporting. Continuing on in terms of talking about just the devastation to Gaza's healthcare system that has happened because, again, of decades-long blockade even before the genocide and now further compounded and further devastated by the genocide and the ongoing blockade. One of the things that you reported on from that call that was hosted by Doctors Against Genocide was something that they spoke about regarding prevention and how even with respect to prevention, which was described really as the best form of medicine, that is not even an option anymore. Can you explain what the doctors meant by that?
1: It's ultimately that patients are coming to them far too late. They aren't able to access treatment because fewer than half of Gaza's hospitals remain partly functional. They sometimes can't get transportation to get to a medical point in Gaza. But also when they do get there, the options simply aren't available to detect what could be ailing them. And again, comes down to really the lack of lab equipment. A lot of the tests that many of us take for granted that we do on an annual basis, those kinds of checkups are not available to patients in Gaza, whereas they were, I should note, prior to October 7th. But the destruction has been essentially so catastrophic that what they did have cannot be repaired, despite sometimes having that knowledge base and having that expertise to be able to conduct the repairs and also carry out that kind of testing. But it's what has been denied to come into Gaza. It's the incredibly slow pace at which some of the supplies are coming in. It's the fact that when international doctors come to volunteer in Gaza, they are also prohibited from bringing in a lot of equipment, a lot of medicines, and that's, of course, contributed to the situation we see now.
0: And you, one of the things that you also reported on was something that Dr. Mustafa Barghouti, president of the Palestinian Medical Relief Society, said on the call, and that was specifically about the number of people in Gaza who've been killed or injured since October 2023. And the way he talked about it was really profound. Can you walk us through what he said about just the number of people in Gaza who've been killed or injured since October of 2023?
1: Yeah, these were particularly striking comments. Mustafa Barghouti, of course, the head of the Palestinian National Initiative, or the Mubadara, a political movement, but he's also a physician. He's also the president of the Palestinian Medical Relief Society. And what he did was really try to put into perspective the scale of loss within Gaza. And as of today, the number of the identified dead in Gaza is just over 73,300 people. But we also know that the medical journal, The Lancet, had projected more than a year ago that it's likely that is a massive undercount. They're looking at 41% more people likely missing under the rubble and essentially to be found and identified long after this is over, whenever that, you know, when we get to that, the beginning of that timeline. But to Dr. Barghouti, he worked with a 250,000 figure, assessing that is likely the final number of those who have been killed in Gaza in the aftermath of October 7th. And so what he said was, if you take a quarter of a million people, that's 12.5% of the population within Gaza. Now, if you apply that to the United States, for reference and comparison, you'd be talking about no less than 36 million people killed or injured. And so he wanted to sort of frame those numbers and give an idea of the massive scale of loss within Gaza. And the number, of course, also of those with severe wounds. We're looking at just under 50,000 people who need long-term rehabilitation in Gaza as well. Some of those services aren't available. Many of them are waiting for medical evacuations that have yet to take place.
0: Well, and to your point, that number's only going to continue to grow as there continues to be assaults by Israel on Gaza, despite a supposed ceasefire, as there continues to be an ongoing blockade of getting in resources and supplies, including medical supplies, into Gaza. So I want to now get into my next question, which is really about something you spoke about the invisible traumas. And with this level of death, injuries, and destruction that you just described in talking about what Dr. Mustafa Barghouti talked about on the call, what did the panel say about the invisible traumas that now go far beyond what doctors and social workers in Gaza are able to handle? And, you know, again, what, if anything, are folks trying to do to even begin to try to address that, if even able to, because of just how much devastation there has been and there continues to be?
1: It's so important to shed light on this issue because I think we do tend to speak about simply keeping folks alive or treating identified diseases and conditions that are physical and really treating those wounds. But also, of course, there is a catastrophic mental health crisis taking place in Gaza. There are thousands of orphaned children. There are parents that have lost their children. These are communities mourning entire neighborhoods They're mourning extended family members. They're mourning a life that, they may never see again as they once knew it. And all of that contributes to this mental health crisis that that Abdullah Al-Jamal in particular, who's a psychiatric consultant in, Gaza, had been speaking about, saying that he finds it difficult to make referrals within the health system because experts within the field find it difficult to help their own patients. That essentially so many people have been impacted by Israel's attacks and the ripple effects of that, that everyone's lost someone or everyone's had a home or a business that's been lost, that everyone's mourning and everyone's grieving and trying to come to terms with what has happened, that they themselves have become the patients. And therefore, there's been a massive overload, and that's put a giant strain on the health system as well. When you have people with a really grounded base of knowledge, very rooted in their communities, but who are essentially in a point of paralysis when it comes to trying to assist because they can no longer put their expertise to work.
0: So I want to come back to something that you had mentioned earlier on about the breaking news about the Israeli cabinet's approval of the deployment of the International Stabilization Force in Gaza. I mean, what really is the purpose of this stabilization force, and will it in fact do anything to actually end the Israeli destruction and violence in Gaza and the ongoing genocide? I mean, what is ultimately its purpose?
1: There are so many questions still about the Board of Peace and its mandate. And this International Stabilization Force, the ISF, really falls under the Board of Peace and what it has been designed to do in Gaza. It's been 9 or 10 months since the ceasefire. It's been 7 months since that inaugural meeting of the Board of Peace that President Trump convened in Washington. And we know there have been delays. There have been hiccups along the way as certain countries were allowed to volunteer to participate in this stabilization force. Israel had objected to some of the others, including, as we understand it, Turkish troops that the Israelis objected to being in the stabilization force. But the notion behind it is that it's meant to create some form of stability. It's meant to train security forces on the ground, to train a police force, and act somewhat in the vein of a United Nations peacekeeping force. As part of that, that would help then aid a political transition within Gaza. We did see Hamas hold that press conference some 2 weeks ago now, saying that they're happy to step aside and make room, as agreed as part of the ceasefire, for different political actors essentially rule Gaza, but in the meantime that the bureaucrats would stay in place. So we're seeing some movement on that front, but the international community, who are part of the Board of Peace, certainly the United States and Israel, want to see international security forces in Gaza, and this is part of that.
0: This is Middle East in Focus, and we are talking about the systematic targeting and destruction of Gaza's healthcare system, both before and since the October 2023 Israeli genocide, and the near collapse of Gaza's health infrastructure, where, for example, even breast cancer patients face immediate mastectomies that could otherwise be avoided. With our guest, Yasmin El-Sabawi, reporter and field producer with Middle East Eye, with a focus on diplomacy, democracy, militarism, and the Arab and Muslim diaspora. And we are going to turn our attention back to Dr. Hossam Abu Safiya, the pediatrician and former director of Kamel Adwan Hospital in North Gaza, who I mentioned in the opening has been unlawfully detained by Israel for more than 18 months. He was recently transferred to Rakafet prison, an underground Israeli prison that had to be closed on the grounds that it was inhumane, but it was reopened in late 2023 by the Israeli far-right National Security Minister Itamar Ben-Gvir. And that's where Dr. Abu Safiya is now being detained and has been transferred to. And while there, Dr. Abu Safiya told his lawyers recently in early July, quote, "This is the end. I don't see myself surviving. They brought me here to kill me," end quote. Now, Ben-Gvir, the Israeli far-right national security minister that reopened this underground prison that had been previously closed because of inhumane conditions, is notorious for his openly violent rhetoric against Palestinians and Muslims. And he was actually expected to be in Manhattan on July 7th and 8th for the Chiefs of Police Summit. Now, ahead of that trip, the Hind Rajab Foundation, in partnership with the Center for Constitutional Rights, sent a letter to the New York State Attorney General Letitia James, urging her to open a criminal investigation into Ben-Gvir. The group also asked the New York State Attorney General James to meet with local victims of Ben-Gvir's policies, including a Palestinian American subjected to starvation and torture in Israeli prison, as well as 10 participants in the 2025 and 2026 Global Samud Flotilla who were subjected to abuse directly by Ben-Gvir. So, Yasmeen, can you, and you did some reporting around Ben-Gvir and his trip to New York that ultimately ended up getting canceled. Before we get into that trip and all the protests and advocacy that was going into that into what ultimately led to him canceling that trip, can you tell us in more detail who is Ben-Gvir?
1: Itamar Ben-Gvir is one of the loudest figures within Benjamin Netanyahu's cabinet. He became Minister of National Security in 2022, and because of his fierce resistance to any kind of agreement or even ceasefire in Gaza, he actually briefly resigned after the Trump administration largely imposed that initial January 2025 ceasefire. Ben-Gvir returned to government, reassumed his post when that ceasefire was broken by Israel in March of 2025, and the full-scale assault on Gaza resumed. He's been at the forefront of some of the most controversial statements and policies within Israel. He has associated himself with Jewish extremists, some of whom have carried out acts of violence that have been condemned by figures across Israel itself. He was last seen in a video just a couple of months ago taunting some of the flotilla participants who'd been captured by Israel. They had their they were on the ground. They had their hands bound, and he appeared to be through that video verbally abusing them and humiliating these members of the flotilla that the Israelis had captured last week. He was seen up on the Al-Aqsa compound in Jerusalem. As we all know, there is a very delicate status quo in that area to be able to guide precisely who can pray where. And we have seen Ben-Gvir repeatedly choose to flout those rules and break into areas where Muslims are meant to gather and pray rather than stick to areas for Jewish prayer. And that has caused uproar, especially as he has come in saying that this is where Israelis belong, and that the entire Al-Aqsa compound really should belong to Israel, and Jews should be able to pray wherever they want on those grounds. And so plenty of provocative statements, but he hasn't shied away from any of them. Under the Biden administration, he was sanctioned. And those sanctions were promptly removed when the Trump administration came into power in January 2025.
0: And, you know, just to tie it to our previous segment, you know, can you talk a little bit about how he is also responsible for the destruction and devastation of the healthcare system in Gaza? For example, ways in which he is part of those who are directly targeting healthcare workers and detaining healthcare workers and putting healthcare workers in inhumane facilities like Dr. Abu Safiya.
1: Yes, this has been something he's also called for since the very beginning of the Israeli assault on Gaza on October 7th. He has openly called for the destruction of hospitals. We know that now in Gaza, more than 1,700 health workers have been killed, really aided by that rhetoric that we have heard from Ben-Gvir. And while he is most certainly more to the right than even Benjamin Netanyahu is, he also has a fervent support base within Israel and groups that are supportive of his statements as he pushes back even on some of the U.S. policies, the U.S. being really the largest supporter of Israel, sometimes the only, depending on the circumstances. But he's been willing to make his statements known, even when they fly in the face of what the Israelis have agreed with the Americans, sometimes seemingly putting those deals and those agreements to the test, undermining the Israeli prime minister. But he's been very bold, and he certainly feels empowered in calling for the killing of Palestinians, calling for the destruction of Gaza, and saying that Israel should retake the entire strip.
0: This is Middle East in Focus, and we are talking today about the systematic targeting and destruction of Gaza's healthcare system, both before and since the October 2023 Israeli genocide, and the near collapse of Gaza's health infrastructure, where, for example, breast cancer patients face immediate mastectomies that could otherwise be avoided. With our guest, Yasmin El-Sabaoui, reporter and field producer with Middle East Eye, with a focus on diplomacy, democracy, militarism, and the Arab and Muslim diaspora. So now I want to talk about those who are trying to ensure that he is held accountable and trying to ensure accountability from within the United States, specifically within New York. So can you tell us about the Hind Rajab Foundation and why they and the Center for Constitutional Rights are urging the New York State Attorney General to open a criminal investigation into him?
1: That's right. And as you pointed out, that his visit to New York was subsequently canceled. It was for a UN Chiefs of Police summit. And I should note, the summit did put out a statement saying, well, he wasn't meant to be here anyway. But what we understand from his office is that the schedule did end up changing once that news broke of the request for the New York Attorney General to open an investigation. The Hind Rajab Foundation had sent a letter to Letitia James. This was early last month, urging her to essentially open what they wanted to call an Atrocity Crimes Accountability Task Force within the Criminal Justice Division, specifically for the victims of Israeli officials and Israeli state policies. What we understand from the Hind Rajab Foundation was that this was meant to get justice for flotilla participants who had been abused by Ben-Gvir, again, in that video I'd referenced earlier that went viral. Also, Palestinian Americans who may have been detained, interrogated by Israeli police and Israeli settlers at the behest of comments made by Ben-Gvir. He had also at one point distributed gun permits and weapons to Israeli settlers in the occupied West Bank in order to then foment some of that violence we've seen that has happened across the occupied West Bank. And so the Hind Rajab Foundation cited all of these elements to say, look into this guy. We think he should be arrested, should he, of course, go off mission on this trip that is really taking him on UN business. When officials go to the United Nations, they have diplomatic immunity. As long as they're within the bounds of that mission, so going back to their hotel, going from their hotel to the United Nations, holding a press conference at their hotel, that is all considered to be part of the United Nations mission, and politicians usually have diplomatic immunity in that local officials cannot act. And the Hind Rajab Foundation was sort of forthright in acknowledging some of this, with one of their representatives telling me that essentially they're aware that, look, the law is slow, that a investigation that could take years would have to be opened. But what they wanted was to get some of that narrative and that rhetoric out there. It was important to the foundation to put the language out there that this may be possible should Ben-Gvir be in New York, should he make trips that are outside of this UN mandate or UN mission. You know, should he go and hold a private meeting with supporters at a synagogue or at a restaurant, that would count as being off mission and would open the door for a potential arrest if there was the political will. So a big part of the purpose here was to bring that to the fore, to sort of put that language out there and say it's possible if you want to do this. But also they did acknowledge the limitations, saying that at the very least the Attorney General should meet with those victims and hear them out as to how they want to proceed in terms of pursuing some measure of justice, given they are Palestinians, they are New Yorkers, or they're simply activists that have been harmed in some way by the state of Israel.
0: And what was the New York State Attorney General James's office response to the Hind Rajab Foundation's request around opening criminal investigations against Ben-Gvir?
1: We are not aware of any direct response from the Attorney General's office. But I think a large part of the answer to this is last week's video from New York Mayor Zoran Mamdani. The Attorney General, Letitia James, is very much an ally of Mamdani's, has shown herself to be a vocal supporter of his. And so the two, while she does act independently, the two seem very much aligned on the issues. And we did see the mayor last week put out a video saying that, you know, acknowledging that, you know, yes, on the as I was campaigning for mayor, I did say if Benjamin Netanyahu comes to New York, we would look at every legal avenue to attempt to arrest him, given there is an international criminal court warrant for war crimes, crimes against humanity out for him. And that, you know, as a New York mayor, he would try to pursue that. It was always going to be an impossibility, given that falls to federal officials, given the U.S. is not a party to the Rome Statute, which created the International Criminal Court, And so this was never going to be something that the mayor of New York was going to be able to do. But what he did was still put out a video saying, this is what I believe about Benjamin Netanyahu. And here are the crimes, sort of, you know, laying out in quite stunning detail, really, what Benjamin Netanyahu is accused of doing in Gaza, the number of dead, the number of hospitals that have been attacked, what Gaza is really going through because of all of this, in a way that he laid it out in a way that we haven't even seen the former now ICC prosecutor Karim Khan talk about the issue. And so in doing that, much in the same way that the Hind Rajah Foundation put out the request for the arrest, it seems that what the mayor's office wanted to do was normalize some of that language, make it okay to say, this is what we think Benjamin Netanyahu is. This is why he's such a danger. We acknowledge that we cannot arrest him. And so I think that was really the key response here, rather than a response coming from the Attorney General's office.
0: Well, and to the point that you made for Hind Rajah Foundation's purpose, as well as Mamdani's purpose in coming out with these kinds of requests to request criminal investigation and accountability against Netanyahu, against Ben-Gvir, is really getting that narrative out, normalizing this language. And there are ways in which it was successful. For example, what I mentioned, you know, earlier, which is how it actually worked, this legal pressure and these protests in forcing Ben-Gvir to cancel his visit, as we also talked about. Can you talk about why that actually matters and what it signals for future accountability efforts against Israeli officials, even if there might be some limitations in actually being able to hold these Israeli officials criminally accountable within the U.S.?
1: I think this all comes down to where these Israeli officials are potentially going within the United States. While New York hosts the United Nations, while it has New York City itself has more than 1 million Jewish New Yorkers, we've seen that the tide has changed. We've seen this in the kinds of candidates that have been elected to office. And you know, New York City's always been very Democrat blue, but it's shown itself to be far more progressive, far more to the left than the rest of the country. And a large part of that is young Jewish Americans also moving in that direction. And so sometimes if the political climate isn't in favor of visits by Israeli officials, if a large part of the Jewish community is questioning that relationship and who belongs and who should be held accountable, I think you will see more Israeli officials feeling like perhaps it isn't essentially worth the hassle to carry out activities beyond the UN mandate. We do still expect someone like Israeli Prime Minister Benjamin Netanyahu to show up in September for the UN General Assembly. He usually does. And we don't expect that will change. However, I think it'll bring into sharp focus Israeli officials' ability to do much else beyond their UN mandate within New York City.
0: This is Middle East in Focus, and we have been talking about the Hind Rajah Foundation's push to get top prosecutors in New York to criminally prosecute the Israeli far-right National Security Minister Ben-Gvir ahead of his New York City visit and how they succeeded in derailing his visit, with our guest Yasmin El-Sabawi, reporter and field producer with Middle East Eye. Thank you so much, Yasmin, for joining us today for this full hour. It was really a pleasure to talk with you and learn from your expertise in reporting.
1: Thank you for having me. Very appreciated.
0: I want to thank our fantastic engineer, Irene. Our theme song is the overture from Summer Night's Dream by Marcel Khalife. For Middle East in Focus, I'm Negwa Ibrahim, wishing you all light, love, peace, and justice.

0: This is Robin Collier, President of Cultural Energy. On August 16th, KCEI will celebrate being on the air for 10 years. 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
0: This is Robin Collier, manager of KCEI. 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What most don't know is that NPR has lobbied hard to protect its existing stations, preventing any new stations in their listening area in getting this CPB funding. 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NPR is certainly an important news source, but it constantly moderates and tones down its news story to not lose congressional funding. 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
2: 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As I See It, Class Warfare, the Only Resort to Right-Wing Doom. 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

0: Neighbors, and other books written by Egberto Willis.
1: Welcome to Politics and Right. My name is Egberto Willis, your host. Good morning, Houston. Good morning, Harris County. Good morning to the great state of Texas. Good morning to the United States. And of course, good morning to the entire world, receiving our signals via the magic of El Internet, formerly known as the ARPANET. Created by whom? Created by we, the people. Created by we, the people. Folks, we are still in control. And as long as we remember that, as long as we assert our worth, as long as we let it be known that we understand our value, it'll be maintained. But folks, if we don't, and we play into the hands of the plutocracy, the oligarchy, then as a country, as a democracy, we're finished. And that's why we do what we do. But without further ado, let's pass it on to the studio where we have our resident genius, El Señor Jack Van Beba. Good morning, Jack. How are you doing this morning?
2: Good morning, Egberto. Good morning, Neil. How are y'all? Good
3: morning.
1: We're doing fine, sir. Talk to me.
2: All right. Good morning, Houston. Good morning, the world. All right. Today's program exposes how government power increasingly protects the powerful while intimidating workers, immigrants, and historically excluded communities. Todd Blanche's confirmation process has stalled amid concerns that Donald Trump continues receiving extraordinary protection from IRS scrutiny. Senator Patty Murray says ICE agents threatened a Seattle business owner with violence unless she signed a so-called voluntary departure form. Neil Aquino joins the conversation to examine Mayor John Whitmire's claim about Houston police and ICE, the growing resistance in Houston area communities, and a federal ruling that dismantles a decades-old minority and woman-owned contracting program. That's all I can say is, oh, man. It just keeps on coming.
1: Well, you know, that's why we're here. You know, it keeps on coming, Jack, but, you know, we don't just sit back and take it. We sit back and inform. And in the process of informing, people know that, you know, we've got their backs. Anyway, what else is up, Jack? Anything else?
2: No, that's it. Let's get on with the show.
1: All right, folks, let's get on with the show. Before we get started with Neil, et cetera, how many of you took a look at the Fauci hearings yesterday? This is 2026. We're way past the mid-year. We're deep into the Trump administration. We're deep into many problems occurring around the world and here. And we are talking about Fauci. We're talking about what is Fauci? What did Fauci did? Where did the COVID virus really comes from? Did masks really work? And every single conspiracy theory with regards to COVID came out yesterday. This is supposed to be a serious country. People are hurting. People are the kids that are that have gotten out of college in May. Many of them are still unemployed, and specifically unemployed in the field for which they went to school. And we are talking about the past. The voting that Donald Trump claims he won, of course he didn't. He lost in a landslide in 2020, which is what he's fighting about or wants to get. He's trying to get somebody confirmed who's going to forgive any profits from any taxes on any profits he's made as president. You know, don't buy into the thing that you think all this money that you're talking about is for those con people. Yeah, that's just a smoke screen to hide Trump's money. And again, with all that is happening today in this country, we are concerned about Fauci. Folks, we can do a lot better. And this is why we have to stay engaged. As these guys bloviate in Congress, our fellow Americans suffer. Let's remember that. But anyway, Brother Neil Aquino is with us. Today is Thursday, which means it is Neil Aquino's day. Good morning, mi hermano. Neil, how are you doing today, sir?
3: Oh boy, good morning. Good morning, everyone listening and hearing the program all across the Houston region and the world. Good to have you here.
1: Yeah, Neil, I mean, yesterday watching the news and seeing how, how Rand Paul, not Rand Paul, but Paul, was dealing with Fauci and how they
3: right.
1: completely disregarded this. This guy's a hero. I don't know if you remember the AIDS days, the days of autoimmune, when we were discovering
3: right.
1: how instrumental he was in bringing those communities together to find a solution, etc. And to have a lot of incompetent buffoons treat him the way they did yesterday in the hearing was sad, and it was simply sad and beyond above what we should expect here in the United States. But anyway, you have any thoughts on that at all? I don't know if you watched it or not.
3: I watched just a bit. There's only so much of it I can take.
1: Stomach.
3: My mental health didn't really permit me to watch much, too much of it. I got
1: you,
3: the
1: brother.
3: Drift. I read a story and watched a minute or two. That's what I did.
1: We have a lot to be concerned about, but your look, farmers, rural folks, please tell me how that hearing helped you with your fertilizer, helped you with finding folks to pick your crop, helped you with your health care that many of you are losing. Please tell me, how does that help you? My brothers and sisters in farmland, my brothers and sisters in rural areas, my brothers and sisters who continue to vote for these imbeciles. Remember, what is it going to take? Because your vote doesn't only affect you. Your vote affects the whole country. Anyway, Neil, take it away.
3: Well, there was, did you know, Egberto, and I know you know, that Houston does not require apartments to have air conditioning. Houston does not require apartments to have air conditioning, and Councilmember Salinas, who's at large, she represents all the city, Alejandro Salinas, has proposed an ordinance that would, according to the Chronicle here, and I watched the hearing in the Proposition A committee of council, would require landlords to provide air conditioning in rental units for the first time. The measure would bring Houston in line with other major Texas cities. So the current law in Houston. And they talked about, why is it this way? So this was only from 2011, but they couldn't find any record of the debate. But going back to 2011, let's say you're a renter in Texas, in Houston. As long as your landlord provides you with a screen door and screen windows, so you can open the door, open the windows, they do not have to provide you with air conditioning. And just imagine not having air conditioning in Houston, Texas. So Councilmember Salinas, Proposition A, which is what we voted on as Houstonians in 2023, that allows three members of council to bring anything forward before only the mayor could put something on the agenda. So 2011, that would have been when Anise Parker was mayor. Council members Alcorn, Castillo, and Pollard signed on to this, and they had a hearing in the Proposition A committee on Tuesday. Tuesday it was, and council members Flickinger, who represents Clear Lake and Kingwood, and then Davis, who's an at-large councilman who can be defeated in 2027, let me tell you. And then also Carter, who's another at-large council member who can be defeated in 2027, were giving Salinas a hard time. They were just basically They were giving her a hard time. They had various reasons. They said this would boost the cost of electricity in the home, but the renter continues to have the option to turn it on or not. But I guess the gist of it, getting through all the, can you imagine that there is no ordinance, and there is such an ordinance in other Texas cities, but there is no requirement in Houston, Texas, that your apartment have air conditioning. I don't know how you could function in Houston, Texas, without air conditioning.
1: The last several days were about 100 degrees, anywhere between
3: Right.
1: 97 and 102 degrees here in the last few days here in Texas. And what was Salinas' response to them? Because what I find is that when these evil people, and yes, folks, I am going to start identifying these people by the proper adjective. When these evil people come out with these statements, and they're generally statements to protect the plutocratic class, the oligarchic class, and I'm not just saying this to because we always talk about what the plutocracy and the oligarchy is doing, but that's what it is. These two are actually protecting guys who own big buildings that are and choose not to have air to minimize their cost. When they choose to protect those folks, many a times our response isn't harsh enough. In other words, what was Salinas' response?
3: She
1: Did she
3: had a
1: look
3: ton
1: at
3: of
1: them?
3: data. She they were very well prepared. They had data from Austin and Dallas just saying that it did not lead to a wave of evictions, didn't lead, that was the chief objection, that it would lead to us to a wave of evictions. She said that wasn't the case. Flickinger kept saying, well, you're going to require all these houses now, all these apartments, to rewire because they won't have the ability to handle the new air conditioning requirement. She said there was no indication of that, no history of that. She just said that where this had happened in other cities, none of these scenarios that you're envisioning
1: Let me
3: happened.
1: stop
3: She
1: you for a second
3: was
1: right
3: well
1: there.
3: armed.
1: The thing about it is, there's something called science. A small unit to provide to a room is going to take approximately the same amount of heat or no more than a possibly two coffee pots running at 1500 watts max. Okay, so, I mean, when these guys come, and you said she had the data.
3: She did.
1: And my thing is, the accompanying statement with that kind of data is, we have the data that proves that we have this sort of electrical pull, and these homes as built can handle it. And given that I've told you that data is correct, do you still believe in those evil ways that these people do not these people do not deserve the right to have air conditioning in their homes? In other words, we need to start putting the onus on them. They always keep progressives on the defensive for doing the right thing. Why are progressives placed on the defensive for doing the right thing? We have to get away from that. Continue, my brother.
3: And the thing is, the Houston Apartment Association is for it. So when if anyone followed the debate that we had a few months ago about an apartment ordinance, for the worst of the worst apartments, the Houston Apartment Ordinance, Houston Apartment Association, the lobbying group for landlords, not every landlord is in it. They were reticent. They were hesitant about that ordinance. It finally was passed. It had a lot of loopholes in it, but in this case, they were for it. In part, it seemed I don't want to give the landlord class a, a big break, but in part it seemed because air conditioning is so prevalent even in lower income units that the apartment association essentially was saying, well, anyone providing air, not providing air conditioning is too much of a slumlord even for us. So
1: Yeah.
3: the lobbying group was not, and Councilmember Davis, Willie Davis, at large, hard right, who can be defeated in 2027. Please share with someone today that Willie Davis and Twyla Carter, hard right, at large council people, can be defeated next year. He brings up, I didn't have air conditioning when I was a kid.
1: That's
3: Right.
1: ridiculous.
3: I mean, I didn't have air,
1: Well,
3: well,
1: my
3: you should have.
1: forefathers didn't drink chlorinated water that protected them from
3: Right.
1: microbes when beforehand, before you continue, I want to add something here because thank you, Lynette, for pointing out when I said two coffee pots, but I want to say that I was wrong. I it's only one coffee pot, not two coffee pots. I did some numbers in my head as I said that. And then I said, let me qualify this. All right, let me just give you some numbers, guys. This is very important. A window AC unit burns between five, I mean, pulls about between 500 and 1400 watts. That's a window unit, okay? You know what a coffee pot pulls? Between 550 watts and 1200 watts. So they're comparable, is what I'm saying. And I don't think they would have said, oh, we can't have a coffee pot. We don't have the wiring in the apartment for you to do a coffee pot. So anytime let's have things that comparable things that people can that they can compare. So having a window unit is about having a coffee pot on. Okay? Please remember that. Don't let them come and fool us with false information. Sorry for interrupting you, Neil. I just wanted
3: Now,
1: to
3: so the upshot
1: break
3: is, and
1: that down.
3: we'll move to our next topic, but the upshot is, there were some questions, a few revisions that were asked, and this will come to council soon. This will come to council soon.
1: All right, we got a call and then we'll go to your other
3: Okay,
1: subject.
3: great.
1: Patrick, come on in.
4: Hey, good morning. How are you?
1: Good morning, my brother. Talk to me.
4: I'll make it real, real short. I didn't hear. Maybe you mentioned it, and I missed it. But I think that it's very important for everybody to know that Fauci pleaded the fifth and stopped cooperating because he was denied his counsel.
1: Yes, I saw that they actually kicked his counsel out of
3: Yeah.
1: the room, off of the table. Because the council was trying to make a statement, and again, it's a good thing that I think it's a good thing that Fauci took the fifth, because what they wanted to do is find a way that maybe he uses a different sentence that he used elsewhere, and then try to get him on perjury. They would fail, but it'll take a whole lot of money to try to prove your innocence, if you will.
4: Yeah, it would have been taxpayer money against him on something that you mentioned is so far in the past, it's almost irrelevant. There's no point to it, and so it's just another area where we're using tax money for vindiction, and it was essentially a kangaroo court.
1: Exactly. Thank you, Patrick.
4: Thank you. Have a great day. Tell Neil hello.
1: You too. We'll see. Yeah, Neil is
3: Thank
1: right
3: you.
1: here. He heard you.
3: Here
1: Thank
3: I
1: you.
3: am.
1: We'll
3: Thank
1: talk
3: you.
1: at three. Beforehand, I want to say, Lynette, or rather, we have a word here from EG from Florida. In rural areas, we have to temporarily isolate all new animals to prevent disease spreading. It's normal and necessary. The extreme right attacked the messenger Fauci because they have never seen an isolation protocol. COVID is deadly disease, and Fauci or someone else had to run the infectious disease isolation rules. Exactly, EG. Thank you for that from Ocala, Florida. Continue, my dear brother.
3: So here locally, this is the Chronicle. Houston Chronicle. A federal judge has ruled Houston's minority-owned business contracting program unconstitutional and blocked the city from using, quote, racial preferences in awarding public contracts. So these programs, the city's program is something like 40 years old. This is an established process. A white couple from Spring, and Spring is a town in Texas, in Harris County, in the county, but not a Houstonian. A white couple from Spring sued the city in 2023, alleging their lawn care business could not compete on an equal footing with other businesses, that's a quote, as they were ineligible for certification in the city's longstanding program. I mean, I watched council yesterday. Houston, since 1984, has set goals to give certain percentages of various types of city contracts. And it wasn't just the discussion at council yesterday. It wasn't just about that women and minority-owned businesses couldn't get it. It wasn't just race as to why they couldn't get these contracts. It was, you know, there were old boys networks and connected contracts and, you know, just people were giving it to their buddies, to their donors, to their political allies. And, you know, this white couple from Spring, you can't tell me that they were in some sort of elite donor class. And they were going to get, it's a landscaping company in Spring. In a Tuesday ruling, that's this couple days ago, U.S. Judge, District Federal Judge David Hittner, Hittner. So, you know, Egberto and I were talking about David Hittner. This guy is 86. This guy was appointed by Ronald Reagan. He is 86. And it's a Southern District of Texas federal court. Said the program was in violation of this the Equal Protection Clause of the 14th Amendment. Right? I don't even, so the amendments, the post-Civil War amendments meant to bring racial rightness, racial fairness after the Civil War are now being used to undo these programs. The Equal Protection Clause of the 14th Amendment. The comments at council just were from some of the Democrats, none of the Republicans said anything. I assume they probably, but these programs were so accepted that when this it had to be I know that at council the program had to be recertified every so many years, and there was a debate last year, and actually there was some fairly tense discussion between Black and Latino business owners about who would get the business. That's there's only so deep in the weeds I can go with that because I'm not an expert. But I recall that conversation. But these programs are old, are established, are part of the firmament, go back substantially. Carol Guest, current chair of the Texas Association of African American Chambers of Commerce, said it appeared the judge had unjustly applied a narrow ruling from the Supreme Court made in relation to racial preferences at college applications. And just to end this, by this account right here, you know, we cannot have a democracy if we are just constantly going to torch every effort to ensure fairness for Black and other people in this society. You know, there were, you know, women and Latino and Asian businesses were part of these programs, but you know, if Black, any effort to address 400 years of racism and just some basic fairness, if we cannot have Black folks as full members of society, we cannot have a democracy.
1: Let me add on to that, because, you know, and first of all, thank you for pointing that out, Neil. But let me take off my host hat now and speak as a racial minority, Black, Latino, Caribbean person. You know, when I started doing blogging and when I started doing all these things, I never spoke about race. I never spoke about these issues because I never wanted to be stereotyped as whenever I'm on a program, I'm here to talk race. I'm on a program wanting to talk economics. I want to talk social issues, etc. But more and more, I'm finding myself having to get into this domain. Now, here's a funny thing. Well, not funny thing. We know how we were founded, folks. First of all, let me just point out something. Set-asides don't mean bringing unqualified people into the realm. Set-asides mean ensuring that everybody gets access. If you have a group of people that didn't form a part of the I don't want to call it a cabal, but the group of influencers, then even based on, they are excluded, not even because of their race, but because they're not a part of these organizations that put things out. From the inception of Houston and every major city, all the powers in that city pretty much were white. And they had their connections, and their connections were mostly white. The only way that you can get everybody, and all these people pay taxes as well, and all these people pay taxes to the city, the only way that you're going to get everybody equal access to success, equal access to contracts, equal access, is to say you have to make the concerted effort. You have to make the concerted efforts to reach people outside of your comfort zone. Otherwise, they are left out permanently. In the beginning by discrimination, in the end by not having adjacency. So what the right likes to use is that these set-asides bring unqualified people just because they are another race. These are not unqualified people. From a personal perspective, guys, from a personal perspective, and I don't like to come out and say this too often, but every job that I've ever gotten when my face was visible required me to be above and beyond. Do you know how painful it was? When I worked for sorry for taking this a little piece out, Neil, but I got to say you brought it up. When I worked for Daniel Industries, Ford Aerospace, PRC, Dresser Atlas. And let me tell you what was the most interesting thing. Each of these jobs were very important programming jobs on very mission critical things. And I had done many of this work. And to see that some of these interviews required me to go in 4 and 5 different times just to make sure that I was really competent, as my resume said, just to make sure that I was really competent, as my interview revealed. And you get the job, and you have your adjacent engineer next to you. And you say, you interviewed. Yeah, I came in. I did an interview. I got the job. And the embarrassing way that you say, well, God, I had to come in 4 times. I had to first speak to the engineer. At Daniel, I had to first speak to the manager who was impressed right away and wanted to hire me. Then I had to go to the VP. Then I had to, because I was writing software for a piece of hardware, speak to the electronic engineer to make sure that really I understand what an interrupt was. I mean, it was ridiculous. So what I'm sorry, but you hit a nerve here. But
3: sure.
1: So it's not about competence, folks. It's never about competence. If you, like I've told When people were talking about this guy that got killed, I'd always talk about if you get onto a plane and you see a black pilot, be concerned.
3: Right.
1: If you see a black pilot, understand that he had to work much harder to be there. So you should feel safe. Ask yourself how many crashes involved a black captain. I'm not saying that black captains are not going to crash. They're going to crash just as well, probably at the same time. But I'm saying, let's get practical. Sorry for that off-topic, I mean, that offside rant. But, you know, that council meeting got to me. Continue, please, my brother.
3: Right. So, you know, it's all the upshot of this was that, you know, the court, the city legal department has the decision. When Whitmire supports this program, you know, the revision was done recently that the leader on council about it was the mayor pro tem, Martha Castix Tatum, who's a term limited member of council. And this, the legal department has it. They are figuring out what to do next. But Whitmire supports this program, which is, you know, not a surprise. It's you know, it's part of the really just day-to-day accepted processes of how things work. I mean, and I think that was, even though they weren't surprised that this had happened in this political environment, these programs are all over the country for some of the reasons Egberto just talked about. So we will see where that goes. They talked about different ways they could continue it in some way. Speaking of Mayor Whitmire said at council yesterday there was discussion about ICE. Quote, "We don't collaborate with ICE. We don't interact with ICE." That's what he said. "We don't collaborate with ICE. We don't interact with ICE." So after all of the, everything that's gone on since the shooting on July 7th, all of the public involvement, all of the reporting that HPD itself has made, and the Houston Chronicle and HPD talking about HPD calling ICE. And in fact, it since the ICE ordinance in April was repealed, HPD interaction with ICE, calling ICE, waiting by the side of the road, has gone up. "We don't collaborate with ICE. We don't interact with ICE." This was part of a wider discussion. But for all of it, for these past 23 days, just today the 30th, 23 days since the shooting, he says that. And I don't even know what you do with it. This bottom line that we're not going to talk about it, we're not going to change what HPD does, we're not going to acknowledge it, we're going
1: to... Oops, we just lost Neil for a little bit. I don't know what happened, but we'll get him back as soon as he chimes back in. But anyhow, folks, Neil, I want to give kudos to Neil because Neil would come and take up any subject. You're back, Neil. You're back.
3: So, all of it, and he's still saying that. And I don't know what you, I don't know really what you do with it. But that's who the guy is.
1: Well, you know what is interesting, and I mentioned this to you, sort of in chirping, right? Is that the Republican thing is has become. I notice I've said I've become. Because, look, I remember days, I remember years ago having voted for Republicans before. And because, again, it was an ideological thing, and some Republicans were very progressive, and they just had a whatever. But now you can't, in my opinion, for me as a person. Yeah. Because the line comes so easy. And our mayor, when we have Bill Brooker or the Houston Chronicle telling you that we have cops that have waited up to 5 hours, right, holding on to somebody they have a traffic stop for, to call up ICE and come get the person. To say you're not collaborating then with ICE, that's a bold-faced lie. It's not even a temporary thing. That's a bold-faced lie. LBW is in the house. La profesora, she said today is her first day back to work. Well, Houston is lucky. Thank you, LBW, for chiming in. Continue, Neil.
3: It's something. There were protests over the past weekend. There have been continuous since July 7th, since the shooting. There have been continuous protests organized by different groups, by establishment groups, by unions, by really a whole range. There's going to be a large protest and a march to the Conroe Detention Center on August 8th, Saturday. There were three people in the van along with the victim, and one has been released by order of a federal court. We talked here last week. I had been to a super neighborhood meeting in the East End where the district attorney said that if the three witnesses in the van were deported, the Harris County district attorney would go and find them wherever they were sent. But one of them has been released at the moment. I had seen that the federal government is appealing the court. I think they'd like to round the guy back up. Two of them, including the brother of Lorenzo Salgado, remain in the jail. But there are ongoing protests, and there is a there's a shrine, a memorial at the site of the, and I'm looking up the address, the specific address on Canal. It's at 6821 Canal. There is, last time I was there was Monday. It's in front of a barber shop. There's a library pretty much across the street where you can park. No one will bother you. But 6821 Canal, if you want to go look at it yourself or pay your respects yourself, there is a shrine with candles, Mexican flags, posters, flowers, Mexican World Cup soccer jersey, protest signs, and it's at 6821 Canal, and you can go and drive and see it yourself.
1: Thank you for that, Neil. All right, we got some calls. Come on in, Johnny. Come on in.
5: Egberto, I was filled with such sadness when I heard your story about having to re-interview over and over and over again, half a dozen times or more, to get a position. As if that sheepskin from UT was not enough. It's not like you were coming from Cuba with a sheepskin medical school. Oh, by the way, let's remind our fellow time travelers on the other side of the aisle who still defend Donald. Let's remind these guys that Cuba, they came up with their own COVID vaccine, which was approved by the WHO. Latinos not only poured the foundation and framed the house and put on the roof of the house next door, I see them do all kinds of miraculous things. They're not just lawn mowing people, by the way. And I told your lively, lovely call screener lady, I said to her, you might want to find a Cuban doctor. Oh, wait a minute, you might need to go to Cuba now to go find one. So good luck with getting a competent doctor now.
1: Let me explain what you just said to people, Johnny. I need to explain what you just said. Cuba has been sending, Cuba doesn't have a lot of exports, but they do export scientists, doctors and engineers. And they've sent a lot of doctors to Jamaica and Venezuela and Granada and all over. Yeah, you're right. And what the United States has started to do. Right. And the United States has started threatening countries, especially Caribbean countries, that are using Cuban doctors, that they must send them back. And Jamaica just accepted and sent back a whole bunch of Cuban doctors back to Cuba, even though they need those doctors. Hey, Jimmy, my phones are filling up. I got to go. I appreciate you. Let's talk tomorrow, all right? I mean, Johnny, forgive me. Forgive me, Johnny. We'll talk tomorrow. Bye. Jimmy's on the line, that's why. We'll talk later, brother. Let's go to Richard. Come on in, Richard. How you doing, my brother?
6: I'm so tired of being wrong about my fellow Americans. Look, Whitmer says these untruths because he knows he can get by with. He's watched this orange pig megalomaniac, and he's learned from it. You can just say anything you want to, and these fools will gobble it up. You know, I've been saying for over a year and a half now that you can't gaslight people into believing they're not hungry. But I'm wrong. I'm wrong. These fools can be gaslighted to believe they're not hungry. That is what is so amazing to me. I was asked by
1: Richard, let me just say that you're not wrong. Richard, hold on. Let me say, and by the way, your buddy Neil is here. Neil, you want to tell Richard hi?
7: Yes, Richard. Good to see you. I haven't seen you in 2 days.
1: All right, Richard, let me just say this. This is important. Richard, hold up. This is important. Guess what? Some people just have to take a longer time before they realize they're hungry. As I'm speaking on the radio right now, I'm looking at Joe Scarborough, and they're going through the list of senators from Iowa to Ohio to Texas to, I think, Florida. Guess what's happening? The polls have turned on all these races with the progressive or the more progressive person, and you know who that is, winning these races by anywhere from 4 points to 13 points. Okay? I said I was on WBAI a few days ago, I said this a couple weeks ago, and I said, no, it was a few days ago. I said, I think November, ice notwithstanding, is going to be a bigger surprise. And the amount of Senate races that are close right now, believe it, I want you guys to hear this well. The amount of Senate races that are in play right now, as we can see it, could actually, don't hit the messenger, could actually give Democrats a veto-proof majority if the Pennsylvania guy behaves himself. I was doing the numbers a couple of days ago. If things break the way I think they could break, we are talking about a veto-proof majority, because in Nebraska, I believe it is, there is a Democrat that came out of the race and to allow the independent who has traction to win. So, Richard, I think you're still right, okay? Hunger may be coming to pass, all right? I got to go to Jimmy, Richard, but anything else real quick?
6: No, I just want to say I love your optimism. Love your optimism. I hope you're right.
1: I know that.
6: I hope you're
1: we
6: right.
1: We got to stay. Look, hey, we got to be, to move forward, we have to understand that it can happen if we do the work. Thank you, Richard. Love you, brother. Let's go to Jimmy. Come on in, Jimmy.
8: Good morning, Alberto. I saw an interesting story yesterday about China. They have 30 million more available men for marriage than they do women. This is because of their one-child policy for many years, trying to control their population. And most families wanted boys rather than girls, so they would abort the female girls until they had a boy. So now all these men who can't find wives, and the government's helping now with matchmaking services, getting single people together, helping them find a mate. And that shows how government policy can affect the population with negative consequences over many years. They no longer have the one-child policy now, by the way, so they're back to a normal family-making.
1: Did you say 30 million?
8: 30 million extra men. 30 million extra men.
1: Wow.
8: Because families want boys rather than girls.
1: Yeah, that's not good at all. That is dangerous.
8: They're trying to, and they have matchmakers trying to help boys and girls find a mate. And A lot of the girls want a man who already owns a house. It's hard to find houses over there in China. It's such a huge population. Anyway, that's for their problem to solve. And
1: well, thank you for
8: just interesting.
1: Jimmy, you always bring us some interesting thing that you either read or something that you attended. But thank you for what you do, brother. Okay, you have a wonderful day, Jimmy. Talk to you tomorrow.
8: Keep up the good work, Roberto.
1: Thank you, brother. Neil, what else have you got for me? This is your day.
7: Well, what else do I have for you? Well,
1: I tell you what. While you look that up, I do have. I know I stumped you. Ask Jack. I do that to him all the time. I have a tendency to do that. But anyhow, let me go ahead and tell folks this. All right, Lynette, it's not just optimism. All right, that as far as I'm talking about what can happen, I am saying the following, folks. We thought Bush was bad when we had the crash in 2008. All the foundation was left to make things really bad. We thought it was bad. And by the way, Bush didn't lie like Trump, so we were able to know how bad things were. Now, in the case of Trump, Trump has a rosy picture every day, but things are cataclysmic right now. Even for the farmers. Now, Brother Richard was concerned that he just thinks people are outright stupid and that they'll be hungry and they'll accept that. And I'm saying no. I always give you guys a story about 2008, and the racist guy said, "I am voting for Obama." We are in a deeper situation than that right now. And I think what we have to do, in my humble opinion, is create the landing zone. We have got to create the landing zone. And Richard, you're not going to like this, but we have to create the landing zone for our MAGA brothers and sisters and give them a pathway, because they're hurting. Yeah, you can remember, helping them land help us as well. You have to understand that. Helping them land has to help us as well. Because I'm telling you, what's about to happen to interest rates is a big thing. What's about to happen to oil is another big thing. Although there are some caveats with oil is concerned, because a green economy is growing up from what Donald Trump thought he could go against the green economy. But he doesn't realize that he has accelerated the green economy. But there's so much that we are going to hurt as Americans, because the green economy is occurring without us right now. Something that we should be an integral part of. The green economy is now owned by China. It's now owned by these other countries, Brazil and other places. Okay? John A. just says, "I bought an EV. Do I need to jump back to you yet, Neil, or do I continue with my soliloquy?
7: No.
1: Okay. Okay. Now here's the thing, guys. We need to bring these folks back into the fold, and we can, because it is ready. And Betty, I was wondering how long it was going to take for Betty to get with us. Come on in, Betty.
9: Morning, Alberto. I need to. I forgot. You know,
1: Neil. Neil.
9: Guest.
7: Yeah.
9: Neil. Oh, yeah, Neil. I'm sorry. Anyway, I had to, you know, say he was there because let him know that he is there and he counts on Thursday. Anyway, on Fauci, they blamed him for COVID, and they still do. My nephew, white supremacist, he wanted to kill him. And not to blame Trump. They didn't want to blame Trump. Trump knew it was coming to America, when all he was thinking about was to keep himself in the White House. He got voted out. And Trump's solution to COVID, bleach, horseworming medicine, his medicine, and the hurting thing, Science, Fauci, Biden is the true heroes of COVID. Love y'all.
1: Love you, Betty. And by the way, you are absolutely right. And you know, I give Biden a hard time. I give him a hard time about being a neoliberal, but that is the first neoliberal that projected so many progressive policies. So while, you know, I must say that he did a lot of good things. Not all, I would have gone further in a lot of places, but I think he did in a lot of ways the best he could. We won't talk about Israel, but he did a good job. And if we had another 4 years of Trump as opposed to Biden, we would have gone into a depression. He inflated the world, not just the American economy, he inflated the world economy when it had frozen up. Look, let's be clear here. The brother saved the world economic system. Neil.
3: I'm reading Galveston County health officials investigate rise in cyclospora cases, right? And this is KUHF, the 27th. Health officials reported 14 confirmed cyclosporus cases in Galveston County. I got to admit, I read, you know, for example, blackberries, things with ridges, blackberries, raspberries, are more likely to have it. I've stopped buying bagged spinach. And this just keeps going. And going, and a few weeks ago, we spent a fair amount of time here talking about screwworm, measles. Mayor Whitmire talked about measles vaccinations yesterday at a city back to school. But we are seeing the ramifications in many different ways of giving up on or reducing or cutting or mocking sound scientific to connect to Fauci. Sound scientific practices and just basic inspections that we've done in the past.
1: And regulations. You know, Patrick, by the way, Patrick said the United States have tens of millions of men that won't get married because of finances and or the indoctrination of the conservative manosphere. Exactly. Welcome aboard. I didn't see you in the house. Lisa Blair, thank you for being here, beautiful. And I didn't get to salute everybody today. A lot of stuff. So let's see. TLB also says Taylor Forbes paid about around $1 million to not be regulated.
3: Right.
1: I mean, regulation pays. So we have increase in measles, screwworms, the cyclosporine, you name it. I mean, this is when I tell you folks, we are in a disastrous cycle here, and which it gives the opportunity to the opposing party to really, really move forward and take the reins completely. I mean, it's, you know, this fight that we're having between progressives and neoliberals in the Democratic Party is ridiculous. It's ridiculous. Neoliberals need to get their act together. Neoliberals need to get their act together. It's over. It is over. And I'm not talking about just DSA. I'm talking about the folks that are going to win elections or folks that are going to let people know they are going to get the job done. And it will be people who are, whether they call themselves progressives or not, will have progressive ideas. I don't care what you want to call yourself. But the people who want to make sure things work right vis-a-vis progressives are the ones that are going to do it. All right, we are coming up close to the end of the program. Listen, neoliberals are completely out of touch, says Cheryl Elkins. You're absolutely right, Cheryl. I don't see the link for the book club, so I'll go ahead and throw it. Jack, I'm coming to you for a 15-second short, then we're going to go to Neil to close this baby down. Give me my 15 seconds, Jack.
2: Well, this is part of that neoliberal idea that government shouldn't support the people in any way. They're dumbing us down because they're giving us our walking papers.
1: There you go. Neil, tell us about what are your plans? What are you going to be doing this week? What are how people can get to you? Talk to us.
3: 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I'm involved in efforts to help find a better city council slate for 2027. It has started early. The 2027 council races are going on, even with all of 2026, because I think people realize that Mayor Whitmire, that his reelection

0: find a better city council slate for 2027. We are not the only ones. And, there is some real energy. I think Mamdani's win, some of the wins in New York, some of the other wins you're referencing, there is a different energy for 2027 in Houston. And I urge you to contact council, and we talked last week about the Hitchcock City Council in
1: Right.
0: Galveston County, a town of 7,700, rejecting a ICE 287G collaboration. 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
1: It
0: Bend, Galveston,
1: matters.
0: Montgomery, you can make a difference there.
1: You make a difference. Everybody, you make a difference. Look, first of all, I want to thank you for your eyes, your ears. You could be anywhere right now. You're here with us. Thank you so kindly for that. Please remember, share, share, share. Tell folks about KPFT. Tell folks about Politics Done Right. Look, guys, I love you all. The rest of the show, politicsunright.com/newsletter, politicsunright.com/newsletter. 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I didn't get to call out everybody today. I'll call you out sometimes. Forgive me. Anyway, folks, love you all. My name is Egberto Willis. This is Politics Done Right, and you guys know how I end this baby. I am what? Out.
2: Welcome to Politics Done Right. I am your host, Egberto Willis. This is a progressive program that will take the mystery out of politics. 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

Hello and welcome to Background Briefing, available 24/7 at backgroundbriefing.org. I'm Ian Masters, and today we'll examine a number of stories and issues in the news. We'll begin with Saudi Arabia's angry and incensed leadership escalating their attacks on the Houthis and Yemen following strikes by the Houthis on Saudi tankers in the Red Sea and strikes by Iranian proxies on Abqaiq, the huge Saudi oil refining and distribution complex. Joining us is Juan Cole, a professor of modern Middle Eastern and South Asian history at the University of Michigan. He's also the author of the blog Informed Comment at juancole.com and the author of Muhammad, Prophet of Peace Amid the Clash of Empires, and most recently, Gaza Yet Stands. We'll discuss his latest articles at Informed Comment, New War on Saudi Refineries by Iran Allies, and Houthis Aim for Red Sea Tolls May Have Hit Ship in Egypt. Then we'll look into similarities between Stalin's show trials and yesterday's unseemly grilling of Dr. Anthony Fauci by Republican junkyard dogs, most notably the Senate's village idiot, Tommy Tuberville, the fan of January 6 insurrectionist Josh Hawley, and Bernie

0: Moreno, the car dealer who used the F-word in denouncing an 85-year-old civil servant who dedicated his career to healing the sick and saving lives. Joining us to discuss how low the most exclusive club in the world has sunk is Larry Tai, a prize-winning journalist formerly at the Boston Globe and a Nieman Fellow at Harvard University. He's the author of the New York Times bestseller Satchel, as well as The Father of Spin, Homelands, and Rising from the Rails. And his latest book is Demagogue, The Life and Long Shadow of Senator Joe McCarthy. Then finally, we'll assess whether the Republicans can pull off a new Red Scare and speak with Clay Risen, a reporter and editor at the New York Times and the author of The Crowded Hour, Theodore Roosevelt, The Rough Riders, and The Dawn of the American Century, a finalist for the Gilda Lehrman Prize in Military History. A member of the Society of American Historians, he's also the author of two other acclaimed books on American history, A Nation on Fire and The Bill of the Century. And we will discuss his latest book, Red Scare, Blacklists, McCarthyism, and the Making of Modern America. And joining us now is Juan Cole, Professor of Modern Middle Eastern and South Asian History at the University of Michigan. His latest articles at Informed Comment include New War on Saudi Refineries by Iran Allies and Houthis' Aim for Red Sea Tolls May Have Hit Ship in Egypt. Welcome to Background Briefing, Juan Cole.
1: Thank you, Ian.
0: So, Juan, it looks as if the Houthis have really angered Mohammed bin Salman. And we know that he has a temper. After all, he ordered the beheading and dismemberment of a critic in Turkey. And now he has bombed the main Houthi port of Hodeidah, apparently sending the military in on a ground offensive. He's furious at Iran through its proxies in Iraq, struck Abqaiq, which is the main big Saudi oil refinery. So it looks as though, and then, of course, this American ship has been struck in a Mediterranean port in Egypt, an LNG ship. So it's pretty clear that this Trump-Netanyahu war on Iran is poised to break out into a wider catastrophe, because once both sides go after each other's oil facilities, then it's a catastrophe for the world and the global economy. So how much on the brink are we, Juan?
1: Well, the situation with regard to diesel and gasoline is dire. The way we've gotten through this crisis so far is that the United States, China, and Europe have drawn down their strategic reserves, both state reserves and the reserves held by private companies. But you can only do that for so long. And we are now at historic lows in those reserves. And because of the resumption of hostilities, the Strait of Hormuz is still basically closed. And now the Houthis are the Helpers of God militia, which controls 80% of the Yemeni population, I think has decided to take advantage of the straits, of the, so to speak, of in which the Saudis find themselves, to put more pressure on the Saudi government by closing the Red Sea routes for Saudi petroleum, which can't go out of the Strait of Hormuz anymore, but can go through the Bab el-Mandeb from the Red Sea into the Indian Ocean.
0: Right, otherwise known as the Gates of Grief. But as you pointed out, Juan, in your article, Houthis' Aim for Red Sea Tolls May Have Hit Ship in Egypt, that last time around when the Houthis tried to close those straits and went after various ships, shipping companies paid about $180 million a month in protection money. My understanding is that the Saudis were paying protection money to the Houthis, and they broke that deal, and I assume they broke that deal because the Iranians more or less told them to. I've talked to a lot of analysts on Yemen over the years, and many have said, oh no, the Houthis aren't really that connected to Iran. They don't take orders from Tehran, but it sure looks like they do.
1: Well, I think taking orders is too strong. They're allies, and they see common interests. But as I said, I think the Saudis are in a difficult position right now because most of their exports of petroleum, on which their economy completely depends. I mean, it's like 70-80% of the Saudi economy is its oil exports and petrochemicals and so forth. Those are not going out through the Strait of Hormuz, and they have a pipeline to the west that ends up in Yanbu on the Red Sea coast. So they had a capacity of about 3.5 million barrels a day through that pipeline before the war. It can do 7 million barrels a day, and so they've started sending extra petroleum through that pipeline to make up a little bit of the losses that they have had in the Persian Gulf. But if the Houthis make it difficult or impossible to export petroleum through the Red Sea, then the Saudis are completely cut off, and their economy will collapse. So the Houthis are doing this not because Iran told them to, I don't think, but because they think they can extract concessions from the Saudis, and they can hurt the United States, which has bombed them quite a lot and would like to see them overthrown as well.
0: Well, on Wednesday, Saudi's defense minister, Prince Salman, had an urgent meeting with Trump and J.D. Vance in the Oval Office. And apparently the Saudis are trying to get a coalition together of European Navy ships to police the Red Sea choke point that the Houthis control. They've already got Turkey, Pakistan, Egypt, Sudan, and Djibouti to sign on to this deal. So when you say the Saudis are vulnerable, how much can they form an international coalition to make the Houthis vulnerable?
1: Well, the Houthis are difficult to dislodge. I mean, the Saudis launched a campaign against them in 2015. That war went on for 7 years. The Houthis still control 80% of the Yemeni population. And they're hard scrabble. You know, they're good old boys from the rural north, and they have their own base in the Zaidi community in Yemen, but they've also made advantageous deals with other tribes. So the Saudis have not been able to get rid of the Houthis or even to substantially weaken them. And the Houthis did, when the Israeli genocide against Gaza began in 2023, the Houthis closed the Red Sea at that time by targeting shipping on the open seas. And at that time, also in 2023-2024, the Saudis and the United States attempted to create a naval alliance that would keep the Red Sea open. Not very many countries signed on to that naval alliance, and it was completely ineffectual. And the problem, Ian, is we've entered a stage now of drone warfare. And I think the great naval powers are confused about what to do about it. I've heard admirals, talking about how they're capable of protecting their ships with anti-missile missiles, with interceptors. And to some extent, that may be true. But they're not able to protect a big body of water like the Red Sea or the Persian Gulf. They can't protect all the ships that are on it. They can't protect the littoral countries. So this idea of a naval force to take on the Houthis doesn't make any sense. The Houthis are not a naval force. They're not doing this with the Navy. They're doing it with drones. And so you'd need interceptors. And there's an inequity in the military configuration here, because the Houthis and the Iranians can fire these little drones. They're like Volkswagens, they cost $30,000. They're cheap, but they're effective. They're long distance. They're fairly accurate, and the interceptors for them are $1.5 million apiece, and the United States seems to have used up at least half of all the interceptors it has, and you can't dedicate all of them to protecting the Red Sea. You have to protect U.S. allies in East Asia, South Korea, Taiwan, and so forth. So the U.S. is at the moment, you know, losing an asymmetrical war. And the idea that the Saudis can win this asymmetrical war when they couldn't for the 7 years that they fought it before, that suddenly now they have a capacity to do it, doesn't make any sense, except that the Saudis are desperate. And I think that they could, you know, make an attempt to hurt the Houthis in Yemen militarily, but the likelihood of victory seems to be low.
0: Well, it didn't work last time, that's for sure. And it didn't work for the Egyptians back in the 1960s. But the last time around, when the Houthis were going after ships in that choke point, and there was an international coalition of warships trying to protect ships, the Iranians had intelligence vessels there telling the Houthis which ships to target. This time around, they've targeted Saudi tankers, which started this whole tit-for-tat striking war back and forth between the Houthis and Saudis, which is obviously going to escalate. So where do they get their intelligence from, the Houthis? How do they know which ships to strike?
1: Well, Ian, I am not a signals intelligence guy, so I can't tell you the technicalities of how exactly the Houthis and the Iranians are doing this. All I can say is that, I mean, it just seems to be radar, and it doesn't seem to be very complicated, and the U.S. hasn't managed to knock it out. And, you know, the big shipping companies, there are about six who handle these enormous container ships, and there are also, of course, the oil and gas tankers. Most of them, the last time the Houthis did this, just went around the coast of West Africa between Asia and Europe and avoided the Red Sea. And I think we'll see more of that just because, you know, you have this big investment of billions of dollars in these ships, and a little drone could set them on fire, sink them. You don't want to take that chance. So in some ways, just the Houthis announcing that they're going to behave in this way is enough to seriously disrupt the Red Sea trade. And that's what the Saudis and the others have to be afraid of.
0: Well, you can take the biggest tankers, which take 2 million barrels down the Red Sea to the Asian markets, but you can't take them through the Suez Canal. You can only take the million barrel tankers, which are super tankers, but there's a super tanker and there's a super, super tanker. But then now these tankers have to go, not the biggest ones, but the smaller ones, the million barrel ones, go through the Suez, through the Mediterranean, down the west coast of Africa, around Cape Town, and then back up the Indian Ocean to the Asian market. So it's a much longer haul. So I was noted that after Netanyahu had his meeting in the White House with Trump on Tuesday, he said that he was asked about, you know, this war and the extent to which it's had a terrible impact on the energy market, and how would you ever deal with the Iranians over the Straits of Hormuz because they have all the cards. And Netanyahu said, well, that's not going to last very long. They're going to change all of the oil pipelines now out of the Gulf, and they're all going to come through. He actually said they're going to come through Israel. So what are the workarounds? Are they practical?
1: Well, yeah, you can export the oil and gas through pipelines, and that's been done for a very long time. In fact, you know, the U.S. invaded Lebanon in 1958 over the possibility that the radical government that had come to power in Iraq might disrupt plans for a pipeline and to the Mediterranean. So that's not a new idea. But Ian, drones can hit pipelines too. I don't understand this thinking that, well, you don't go through the Gulf, you can have pipelines instead, and those are safe. The Iraqi insurgents during the Iraq War very frequently took out the pipeline that went from Kirkuk to Ceyhan in Turkey, and so it wasn't flowing a lot of the time because of sabotage. So I don't understand that way of thinking. I think it's just, Netanyahu has gotten the whole world into a big problem. I mean, this is an energy crisis. It's felt in the United States to some extent, but for a lot of countries, it's a big energy crisis because they were heavily dependent on the kind of petroleum that was refined in the Gulf. And Israel has to have talking points to say, well, why did you do this to us? The Koreans and others have scolded Netanyahu for all this, and it's made Israel even more of a black sheep in the world community than it was to begin with. So of course he's going to say things, well, we'll need this work out. The other thing about the pipelines is it would take 5 years to make them. And then they're just as vulnerable as the sea routes, and they're more expensive. So that whole line of talking doesn't solve the problem. And the problem is that the world is dependent on fossil fuels. Fossil fuels are highly vulnerable to disruption by war and by tactics, which Iran is demonstrating. And the actual way to get out of this crisis is to move very quickly towards the electrification of transport. I drive an electric car. I don't care what the price of gasoline is, and I've got solar panels on my roof, and I fuel it from those. So, China understands this and is moving very rapidly to electrify its economy, and therefore, has not suffered as badly from this crisis as a lot of countries have. So that's the solution. It's not pipelines are just as vulnerable as sea routes.
0: But just in closing, in the last minute, one, the people who are not suffering from this crisis, the people who are making out like bandits, are the big oil companies.
1: Well, they are, of course, because of the high prices, but it's also, if you think about the long-term future of this industry, Ian, this is not good news, because what it means is that fossil fuels are very volatile, very vulnerable, and who wants to plan out their economy? If you're Kenya or you're India, are you really going to look out 50 years and say, oh, ExxonMobil will take care of me? That's just not the case anymore. It's very obvious that this industry is in deep trouble, and the world is going to move to green energy really quickly.
0: Yeah, well, you've got to get Trump out of the way before that happens. So I thank you for joining us, Juan. I appreciate it.
1: Thank you, Ian.
0: And again, I've been speaking with Juan Cole, who is a professor of modern Middle Eastern and South Asian history at the University of Michigan. He's the author of the blog Inform Comment at juancole.com and the author of Muhammad, Prophet of Peace Amid the Clash of Empires, and most recently, Gaza Yet Stands. His latest articles at Inform Comment include New War on Saudi Refineries by Iran Allies and Houthis Aim for Red Sea Tolls May Have Hit Ship in Egypt. We're going to take a brief station break, back looking into the similarities between Stalin's show trials and yesterday's unseemly grilling of Dr. Anthony Fauci by Republican junkyard dogs, showing how low the Senate, the most exclusive club in the world, has sunk.

0: Welcome back. I'm Ian Masters, and this is Background Briefing, available 24/7 at backgroundbriefing.org. And joining us now is Larry Tai, a prize-winning journalist formerly at the Boston Globe and a Nieman Fellow at Harvard University. He's the author of the New York Times bestseller Satchel, as well as the father of Spin, Homelands, and Rising from the Rails. His latest book is Demagogue, The Life and Long Shadow of Senator Joe McCarthy. Welcome to Background Briefing, Larry Tai.
1: Great to be with you.
0: Well, thanks for joining us, Larry. And yesterday, watching the grilling of Dr. Fauci before the Senate Homeland Security Committee chaired by Senator Rand Paul, who Fauci accused of having an obsession about getting him, and it did turn into a show trial. I thought the behavior of the Republican senators was so appalling. It's often been said, Larry, that the United States Senate is the most exclusive club in the world. Well, boy, did they lower the tone of this august body. The outrageous gutter sniping from the senators Marino and Tuberville were just disgusting. So I guess on two levels, I found it appalling. One, the kind of junkyard dog questions coming from these yapping senators, as well as the kind of Red Scare feel it had about the ghost of Joe McCarthy, or in the case of your book, the shadow of Joe McCarthy.
1: Great. So I would only disagree with you in one place, and you said they lowered the tone, and I would say they actually brought us back to the tone of low blow Joe McCarthy that the Senate has hit in the past. And I think that I thought we had gotten beyond that kind of a tone. In 1953, in just 1 year, 71 witnesses who went before McCarthy's subcommittee basically availed themselves of their Fifth Amendment rights, to the point where McCarthy had a ready retort with them. He called them Fifth Amendment communists, and he would try to get them fired, and he oftentimes did.
0: Well, Dr. Fauci, of course, was forced to use the Fifth Amendment 111 times. On the one hand, it seemed to frustrate the Republicans, but on the other hand, Rand Paul is now saying that they may be able to prosecute him again because his amnesty or his pardon from President Biden, apparently they think they might have a workaround. The legal scholars have differing opinions on this. What's your sense, Larry?
1: So my sense is that the senators are refusing to see the irony in saying that innocent people don't need the Fifth Amendment. There are two ironies, actually. One is that an innocent person is precisely whom most jurists believe the Fifth Amendment was crafted to protect. And the other is that in the case of Joe McCarthy, he himself perpetually hid behind his Senate immunity in a way that is reminiscent today of the way President Trump hides behind the immunity the Supreme Court has given him. And the idea of lawmakers, you know, sitting there when they know their speech is automatically protected when they are in the U.S. Senate, chastising somebody else, condemning somebody else for using this protection, just seems to me not just ironic, but hypocritical.
0: Well, speaking of hypocrisy, it turns out that Stephen Miller and his wife, Katie, particularly Katie, was very friendly to Dr. Fauci. And in the diary that Rand Paul released, there's lots of exchanges between them, and Fauci is actually giving her medical advice since she was pregnant at the time. And she obviously was very fond of him. But now that hasn't stopped Stephen Miller from calling for Dr. Fauci's head.
1: So it also just seems to me, Dr. Fauci is 85 years old. And the idea that somebody who, as a former health reporter I know, was a hero, not just in the COVID era, but in the era of AIDS, when I was a young cub medical reporter and he was the go-to guy for the world in terms of trying to understand what AIDS was all about. The idea that this guy at age 85, who ought to be celebrated as a national hero, is being demeaned, and that a senator from Kentucky is trying to put him behind bars, seems to me as a travesty of justice, as well as a farce in terms of what the Senate proceeding looked like yesterday.
0: So, can you put this in the broader context then, Larry Tye, that this is the age of Trump? This is MAGA?
1: So this is the age of Trump, this is MAGA, and this is a revisiting of one of our most disgraceful eras from our past, which is the era of Joe McCarthy. And I think it's not accidental. I think that Joe McCarthy's protege was a young, aggressive lawyer from New York named Roy Cohn. And half a century later, Roy Cohn was Donald Trump's mentor. So we have a flesh and blood through line from all of this, from the worst of our past in the 1950s to today. And sadly, it has now targeted Anthony Fauci. And he said things in his diary that he never intended to be made public. And sure, he showed some vanity, but a guy who was out there on a daily basis for half a century rescuing America from infectious disease, it is not surprising that when everybody was toasting him, which they were doing in the early days of COVID, that he would show a little vanity, and that suddenly became a basis to put this guy behind bars. It's just a stretch of logic that defies logic.
0: Well, I'm not even sure, Larry, that it was vanity so much as he was just sort of puzzled. He's flattered. He's trying to process the idea that suddenly all these celebrities are calling him up and Barbara Streisand wants to be his best friend.
1: So that is definitely true. Vanity may be too harsh a judgment, but whatever it is, he did seem delighted by the idea that he was a toast of the town and he deserved to be. And it just another irony in all of this is one of the things that a libertarian like Rand Paul is supposed to stand for is protection of civil liberties against government encroachment. And he is guilty of precisely that. And it strikes me as odd and sad that you have a libertarian going after the civil liberties and the constitutional protections of somebody like Tony Fauci.
0: Well, apparently, Trump is a little uncertain about RFK Jr. There's some rumors that he may even be considering firing him, not because the guy's been a catastrophe for public health and is a dangerous, egotistical, completely disgraceful person who's trading on his family name, which he's busily destroying, and his cousin, Jack Kennedy's daughter, Caroline, she before his Senate confirmation, she sent both a video and a letter to all the senators, saying what a disaster he is, what a terrible person he is, how he's responsible for the death of his own brother, getting him hooked on heroin, just really laying out just an absolutely devastating case against this guy. But Trump nevertheless goes ahead and makes him the head of the most second most powerful agency in the US government. And he then sets about, and Trump says, go at it. And he sets about to destroy as much as he can. But apparently, that's not enough for Trump. He thinks that Bobby Kennedy Jr. is not crazy enough. And he's thinking of replacing him with Dr. Oz because he's apparently not able to pursue this ridiculous conspiracy theory that vaccines cause autism.
1: Yes. So I think that we're in an era when nothing is surprising, and an era that is eerily familiar to me, having spent several years deep into the Joe McCarthy mindset. And the McCarthy, of course, only rose to senator. On the other hand, Joe McCarthy was at the height of his reign, the second most popular figure in America, trailing only our war hero, President Dwight Eisenhower. And McCarthy had popularity numbers through most of his Senate run that dwarf those of Donald Trump.
0: Well, just in closing, Trump said a while back, actually, in his first term, when he was frustrated with his first AG Sessions, he said, "Where's my Roy Cohn?"
1: He did.
0: So he's found his Roy Cohn in Todd Blanche, but now...
1: So he has, but what I think he was saying, it would have been too politically incorrect for even Donald Trump to have said, "Where is my Joe McCarthy?" Roy Cohn was the middleman. It was really Joe McCarthy that I think Donald Trump was saying, "Where is somebody who's a blood and guts, hard-nosed, take no prisoners guy like McCarthy that Donald Trump was searching for?"
0: Well, but Roy Cohn represented the mob, and he taught Trump to be a mob boss and to have absolute disgust for the law. And that's why Trump gets away with so much, because people don't expect him, because he thinks and acts like a criminal. I mean, who would have thought that he would have organized a coup attempt against the United States Constitution and the Capitol itself? I mean, this guy is so successful because he acts and thinks like a criminal and pushes the envelope in ways that people aren't prepared to deal with.
1: Yes, and maybe self-serving to me. The only, again, change that I would make in what you just said is that I think he thinks and acts like Joe McCarthy. And Joe McCarthy basically had no limits. He would do anything to get what he wanted. And what he ultimately wanted was just to have Joe McCarthy's name everywhere. I think he had no... he was amoral. He had no particular political goals. They shifted by the minute. And I think that is, again, what we're seeing today.
0: Right. Well, he was a depraved alcoholic, and that eventually brought him down. Trump, unfortunately, his only virtue is that he doesn't drink.
1: Right. So that's interesting you say the alcoholic, because one of the things, my book had the benefit of Joe McCarthy's daughter agreeing to let me see all of his personal and professional papers that had been under lock and key. And those were incredibly revealing about what he was thinking. But the other thing that I got released and that the world saw for the first time was Joe McCarthy's medical records. And from Bethesda Naval Hospital, when he was dying, the world was told that he had died from hepatitis. What he had actually died from was drinking too much. He had such acute alcohol poisoning, and that led to basically the shutdown of all of his systems. And that is the tragic end of Joe McCarthy, that he was drinking a quart of alcohol a day by the end of his life, and that killed him.
0: Well, that says a lot, and I thank you very much for joining us here today, Larry Tai.
1: Great to be with you.
0: We're going to take a brief station break and back, assessing whether the Republicans can pull off a new Red Scare.
2: Bubbles. Joe, Bubbles. Come here a minute. Bubbles. I got a red hot tip for you, Joe. Bubbles.

0: Joe. He's filling my gal with propaganda, and I'm scared she will meander. Don't want to take a chance.
1: Welcome back. This is Ian Masters, and this is Background Briefing, available 24/7 at backgroundbriefing.org. And joining us now is Clay Risen, a reporter and editor at The New York Times and the author of The Crowded Hour, Theodore Roosevelt, The Rough Riders, and The Dawn of the American Century, a finalist for the Gilda Lehrman Prize in Military History, a member of the Society of American Historians. He's also the author of two other acclaimed books on American history, A Nation on Fire and The Bill of the Century. And his latest book is Red Scare, Blacklists, McCarthyism, and the Making of Modern America. Welcome to Background Briefing, Clay.
2: Thanks for having me.
1: Well, thanks for joining us, Clay. And then yesterday, before the United Senate Homeland Security Committee, chaired by Rand Paul, I don't know whether you saw all of it, but I watched quite a bit of it. And I must say it was really upsetting to see an 85-year-old man who had done nothing but serve this country to heal people and to make people better. And he had a big role in saving millions of lives during the COVID pandemic, particularly with pushing through at record-breaking speed a vaccine that saved millions of lives. Here he is being bullied and hectored and humiliated by these senators like Tommy Tuberville, you know, football coach, Josh Hawley, the guy that saluted the January 6th insurrectionists, and Bernie Marino, who card dealer who dropped the F-bomb. So I must say, I was looking around for the modern-day equivalent of Joseph Welch, who stood up to McCarthy and said, "Have you no sense of decency, sir? At long last, have you left no sense of decency?" But alas, nobody did step up. I mean, the Democrats were obviously critical of the Republicans. But in general, what does it say, Clay? Does this mean that the United States Senate, the most exclusive club in the world, has become magnified and is just simply a shadow of itself?
2: I think I agree with you. It was very disheartening to see because, you know, whatever, if you agree with what Dr. Fauci did, the decisions he made, he does deserve a certain degree of deference, I think, which is something that the Senate and in American politics used to give, sort of the benefit of the doubt that people who did dedicate their lives to public service were doing it with good intentions. And, you know, it's funny. I mean, I know we want to talk about the Red Scare, but it did come to mind a lot because that was a time when people didn't do that, when good intentions were not assumed. And here we see it again. I think this time, though, one of the differences is that, you know, they're playing to a very particular audience. So much of what they were doing was trying to play to people for whom the COVID period in American history remains red meat and Fauci remains an enemy. You know, this is not the first time that people on the right have made him into a punching bag. And I'm sure that he has heard all of this before. But to see it happen live in the Senate was, I think, a new level downward, unfortunately.
1: But in terms of your book, Red Scare, Clay Risen, you point out that during the McCarthy Red Scare, no group suffered as much scrutiny or punishment during the Red Scare as the federal workforce. And isn't Dr. Fauci, and he's a part of the federal workforce, it's already been ravaged by the richest man in the world who had fired and eviscerated so many jobs at the urging of the head of the OMB, Russell Vought, who said he wanted to cause trauma. Well, they certainly did that.
2: Yeah.
1: So there's an inescapable connection there, surely.
2: Oh, of course. No, I think one of the unfortunate, very clear parallels between the era of the Red Scare and what we've seen over the last year and a half, I can't believe it's only been a year and a half, is this demonization of federal workers. You know, again, people for whom, given all the options they had in their lives as lawyers or doctors or accountants, you know, they chose one that was public service. It's not the highest remuneration. You're not going to make a fortune off of it, but it is in the to the good of the public. And, you know, look, yes, there are always going to be bad actors in every profession. But what we saw during the Red Scare and today is a wholesale demonization and an assumption that the people involved in building and managing our government and trying to move the country forward are prima facie, you know, bad actors, whether they're secretly communists or part of the deep state or whatever, you know, pedophiles. I mean, pick your conspiracy theory. These things are always sort of leading, you know, sort of in the background of every one of these hearings, every one of these exposés that you see come out that, you know, unfortunately happen in forums like the Senate, where most Americans are still used to giving deference in their own right, right? Saying, look, if it happens in the Senate, it must be news, it must be worthwhile, because otherwise, why would this august body be doing this? And I think that's one of the real tragedies here, is that you have these people, many of these senators, who do not respect the institution, are not treating it with the deference it deserves, and they're pulling one over on the American public by making it seem like this is legitimate, this is a legitimate line of pursuit.
1: So, Clay, my sister was married to the son of one of the blacklisted Hollywood writers and directors, and I got to meet some of the surviving blacklisted Hollywood 10 and others. And that whole period, of course, I'm broadcasting from Los Angeles, did traumatize the movie community here in Hollywood. But ironically, what ended the power of this House of Un-American Activities Committee to destroy lives of Americans and to violate the First Amendment protections that people have to have political ideas. After all, we pride ourselves on being a democracy, so what's wrong with having pluralism in our politics? But apparently not. But the point is that HUAC was eventually brought down by ridicule when people like Abbie Hoffman and the Yippies were hauled in, and they came dressed in soldiers of the American Revolution or as Viet Cong and made fun of them and turned the tables on these Congress people who were saying, are you not a communist? You know, Hoffman says, are you not a communist? Back at them, you know. So the point I'm trying to make here is that, you know, power is what you give to others. So is there a way to diffuse this current moment where you've got our Secretary of State, Rubio, suggesting that Cuba manipulates all of these prominent Americans like Mamdani and AOC and Amy Goodman and others as fellow travelers? The idea that this failed state where they can't collect the garbage and the lights aren't on is somehow behind this huge new Red Scare is laughable, but I don't know that anybody is making fun of it in the way that the House of Un-American Activities was finally brought down.
2: Yeah, well, I think, you know, unfortunately, one of the lessons of that period was that it took time, you know, and it took, frankly, another generation, you know, Hoffman and Rubin and their fellow, their comrades, so to speak, you know, they were the children of that generation of blacklisted writers. And they were able to just have a little psychological distance. One of the things that defined the Red Scare was just how present and how terrifying it was to a lot of people. Whether or not it was a paper tiger or not, the fact that enough people believed it was gave it power. You know, the blacklist was never an official policy. It was simply an understanding among studios that there were certain writers who and actors and producers and best boys and all everybody that goes into that, there were certain people who were not to be hired. And there were you would do a background check and you would ask around and say, is this guy okay? Can we hire him? And if the word came back no, then you wouldn't. But it wasn't a list. It wasn't the blacklist literally did not exist. It only existed because people agreed to it. And so it just took time for that fever to break. And I think it's one of the most disheartening parts of this story is that while there were a lot of individual people who stood up in Hollywood, in Washington. You mentioned, Joseph Welch, people who resisted. Ultimately, it just faded. And I hate to say that that's probably what will happen this time around as well.
1: Well, a lot of politicians rose as a result of hitching their wagon to this paranoia. Richard Nixon and Ronald Reagan, who was the head of the Screen Actors Guild at the time of the House of Pan-American Activities. So I don't know whether the politicians that I mentioned that were screaming at Dr. Fauci yesterday are the best examples, but Donald Trump is trying to bring back a Red Scare by suggesting that democratic socialists are the greatest threat to America.
2: Yeah, I mean, I don't want to sound doom and gloom because one of the other consequences was, I think a real strengthening of civil liberties in America. The American Civil Liberties Union did not do a great job at its job during the Red Scare, but it learned its lesson. And so by the 1960s, not only the ACLU, but a lot of other civil liberties groups emerged. And I think from that lesson, they understood that actually civil liberties are something that have to be defended aggressively. And as a consequence of that, they were there when Martin Luther King was marching. They were there when Stonewall, when gay rights and women's rights took off. And so these things, not to say that one had to happen for the other to succeed, but I think that you can also see a certain back and forth. And I expect that while it may take time for our current moment to pass, you will see a younger generation of people, as well as older people who, quote unquote, have learned their lesson, who come back with a different model of democracy, a stronger model, stronger commitment to, standing up to people who try to take advantage of the cracks in the system. And that nothing will ever be perfect, but that maybe 10, 15, 20 years from now, we'll look back and say, we're a lot better because of what we learned from what to many people was a pretty dark time.
1: So your book, Clay Risen, Red Scare, Blacklist, McCarthyism, and the Making of Modern America, points out that in many ways the Red Scare was started by President Truman, a Democrat, in March of 1947. He signed an executive order 9835 establishing a loyalty program to investigate the political sympathies, affiliations, and members of all federal employees. But the bottom line with what happened with the Red Scare was that it was a massive, massive success for the Republicans because they were in the political wilderness after the Roosevelt, the FDR era. And in 1952, at the heart of McCarthy's influence, Republicans reclaimed not only the White House, but both houses of Congress, which they hadn't done since until George W. Bush. So they got the trifecta. And I think the lesson of history there is that they were able to use the Red Scare to shrink the left on hoisting this notion that if you were a progressive on domestic issues, you were therefore aiding and abetting the Soviet enemy. And it does seem that ever since that period, to some extent, the Democrats have been defensive about, wanting to be just as anti-communist as the other guy. Would you accept that thesis?
2: Oh yeah, absolutely. And there's a little bit of nuance, I would say. I mean, one of the things that also defined the Red Scare was a split between the center left and the left. And I mean, the fighting between those two sides was as vicious as it was between Republicans and Democrats. And there were I'd say to steal a phrase, good people on both sides, so to speak. But ultimately, what it did was it demonized the left, even among Democrats, and it caused Democrats to draw a very narrow line where anything beyond it was unacceptable, right? So this really surfaced during the rise of Clinton and the Clinton era, where there was just certain types of left-wing expression that were not going to be allowed into the party. And it was an adamantly neoliberal centrist party during that period. And that has broken down. Obviously, we're seeing a lot of success at the polls by people from the left, but we also still see that animosity from the center, which is something that you don't see or you didn't see as much of on the right. From centrist Republicans, obviously some people did stand up to Trump, but by and large, they welcomed him or accepted him into the party. And, you know, it remains to be seen, how is the Democratic Party going to respond to that same challenge and that same shift, especially when a large part of its base supports moving to the left? What does that mean? I think a lot of people in the center right now and people in charge of the Democratic Party are working with an outdated playbook. And, you know, they're thinking back to the Red Scare. They're thinking back to the Clinton era and saying, well, our training has been resist any entreaties to move to the left or to embrace left-wing candidates. And, you know, I think there's a new playbook, frankly, and how that works out will be, I think, one of the big stories of the next 4 years.
1: Well, it's playing out now, Clay, to the extent to which the Democrats may not pick up the Senate because they have the must-win state of Michigan, where there's a lot of fratricide between a liberal candidate supported by Bernie Sanders and AOC and a centrist Democratic congresswoman.
2: Yeah, I think so. I think that Michigan will be the place to watch. And look, I'm not saying that one side is necessarily right. I think there is a certain look, we live in a conservative country and we live in an electoral democracy. And those two things mean that what makes sense to a base and what might be true ideologically is not the thing that's going to win a given election. And what works in New York City may not work in Michigan. We all know these lessons. This is how American politics is. It's fractured as much as it is national. And so, but that said, the ground has shifted. And so I really think it'll be interesting. You know, right now, Abdul Saeed is trailing Mike Rogers in the head-to-head setup. If he is the candidate and the election were today, he would lose. Now, there's a lot of time between now and November. A lot of things can change. It'll be really interesting to see what happens. And I think that will be one of the litmus tests because, you know, this is not New York. This is not Denver. This is not a left-leaning place we're talking about in Michigan. And whether enough people out there can be won over to El Said's platform, that'll be the test.
1: Well, in a way, this has echoes of what you've written about with Edward R. Murrow being, in a way, the kind of nail in the coffin of McCarthy with his popular broadcast at the time on CBS, See It Now, where he did urge Americans to accept their own culpability in McCarthyism by saying that McCarthy didn't create the situation of fear, he merely exploited it. And
2: Absolutely.
1: then he quoted Shakespeare to drive home his point. The fault, dear Brutus, is not in our stars, but in ourselves. So you just said, Clay, that America's a very conservative country. I think liberals in this country simply can't get their heads around that. You know, I mean, how many times have liberals woken up to find that their president is Richard Nixon, that their president is Ronald Reagan, that their president is George W. Bush, and more nightmarishly, twice they woke up to find that their president is Donald Trump.
2: Yeah, you know, they've also woken up to find out that FDR is their president and that Lyndon Johnson is their president and Jimmy Carter. You know, so there have been, you know, none of these are, you know, with the exception of certain FDR policies, certain Johnson parties, you know, this is not the left as you might find in Europe. But for America, these are left-leaning candidates, left-leaning presidents. But those happened in specific circumstances. You know, there are reasons why those guys ended up in office. You take the average candidate and they're, you know, going to be leaning somewhat to the right, you know, across the board, averaged out. And that's just the way things are. So you have, doesn't mean you can't not believe in national health care or, you know, defunding ICE. But you have to be a little more strategic about how you go about those things. I think candidate selection is the most important thing. You know, I live in New York. Mamdani is obviously, you know, this is a left-leaning city. Mamdani is a left-leaning candidate. He's also an amazing politician, really just stupendous. And, AOC is a stupendous politician. And, they, I think, are people that I think should be models for other left-leaning candidates around the country, because you can't just go into a situation and think, well, are my platform is going to appeal to the average American, because frankly, it just won't, even if it's a great platform.
1: So, Clay Risen, just in the last couple of minutes here, since we're offering up your book, Red Scare, Blacklist, McCarthyisms, and the Making of Modern America, and it's clearly in the context of what's happening here, both with Trump trying to gin up a new Red Scare and what we witnessed yesterday in a Soviet-like show trial, which, by the way, I've studied the Soviet Union and spent some time there during the Cold War, and there was such an uncanny comparison between Stalin's show trials and the House of Un-American Activities. I mean, did we realize that we're imitating the enemy?
2: Yeah, I think in both those cases, and then watching yesterday, what you really saw was, the construction of a scapegoat, and then just senator after senator taking a whack at it, not to make a point, or to win an argument or to advance knowledge, but just to play to an audience out there, and to make a cynical to win a cynical point. And that's so much of what the Red Scare was. Aside from some true believers, I don't think many of the people who participated in the Red Scare actually believed that there was a communist

0: And, you know, Joseph McCarthy showed it, House Un-American Activities Committee showed it, so many other people at all levels of government simply took advantage of the fear of the moment, the sentiment of the public, to play on that, to make it worse, and to their own benefit. And that's fundamentally what the Red Scare was. And I think that there's so many ways we're seeing the same thing today.
1: Well, Clay Risen, I thank you very much for joining us here today.
0: Well, thank you so much for having me, Ian. I really appreciate it. And thanks for giving the book away. I hope someone gets it and really enjoys it.
1: Well, it'll be more than someone, I promise you.
0: All right.
1: And this has been Background Briefing. I'm Ian Masters, and I'd like to thank producers Graham Fitzgibbon and Asher Price. And if you've missed any of today's program and would like to explore our vast archives, you can visit us at backgroundbriefing.org, where we'll include extended interviews searchable by topic and have made it easy for you to sign up for the daily email updates that provide links to resources, articles, and books discussed on the program. 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
1: Hey, welcome back to our program. Sabrina Hake is on the line with us, federal trial attorney, 20-plus years, specializing in First and 14th Amendment cases, defense cases, contributor to numerous law journals and publications, including the Chicago Tribune. Most consequentially, at least for me, love her writings. She writes a regular newsletter called The Hake Take, H-A-A-K-E, Take. It's over at Sabrina Hake, H-A-A-K-E, .substack.com. And Sabrina, welcome back. There's two of your stories that I wanted to talk about. The first is about Todd Blanche. It looks like John Cornyn is saying he's going to blow this thing up, you know, around the Epstein files. But just in general, your thoughts on Todd Blanche and the crisis that he's creating for the country and the crisis he may be creating for himself.
2: Oh, hi, Tom. First of all, I think the Cornyn thing is pretty much just theater. I think he's going to confirm. He's asking for a written waiver of the IRS settlement and the slush fund. They can doctor anything up. It won't be worth the paper it's written on. You and I both know that. I think that it's going to that they will come through and they will confirm him. That's just a guess. I don't have any, you know, inside information, but that's how I read the tea leaves.
1: Well, that's how it worked out with the director of national intelligence, you know, with Jay, what's his name, Clements or whatever.
2: Yeah. Even though Trump really screwed him in his primary, I think Cornyn's going to come through because he has donors that still support him. And that's money in politics. But the bigger issue for me on Blanche and the reason I think he's very likely to get disbarred isn't necessarily about the Epstein files. What Blanche did with the IRS case, and by now everyone knows the story, he tried to set up a $1.8 billion slush fund for Trump to hand out to people who broke the law on his behalf on J6. But he also tried to waive criminal fines from the IRS that Trump and his sons and his family may already owe.

0: The estimate I've read on that is $650 million in unpaid taxes and penalties and fines. It isn't even about the theft that Blanche tried to pull off. It's the way he did it. And this is what's gotten the ire of all the federal judges and the New York Bar Association, who submitted a petition to the Senate Confirmation Committee to decline to confirm him. The way Blanche went about this is, remember, he filed a suit on behalf of Trump personally against the IRS, which Trump currently oversees. He files this lawsuit. He puts together this alleged settlement where Trump's going to pocket this immunity ruling in the $1.8 billion slush fund. And then he tried to get the federal court to sign off on it. When the judge said, hey, you can't, there's no such thing as a lawsuit where the plaintiff and the defendant are the same party. You better explain to me how this is a real lawsuit. How do I even have jurisdiction over this? He ran out the clock, waited till the day before his pleading was due, and then he filed a motion to dismiss. When he filed that motion to dismiss, rather than answer the judge's questions about what the hell he was doing, he then came out to the American public and said, look, we have a settlement. This is a settlement of a federal lawsuit. And in this settlement, we're going to waive Trump's immunity for his IRS fines and penalties and his back due taxes. And we're going to set up the slush fund. Now, Congress had a fit over that. The Republicans rightly pushed back on that. But it isn't about the amount of the theft. It's the fact that he tried to get that in a dismissal order. Or excuse me. He tried to get that in a settlement order of a case that was bogus from the beginning. And he knew it. Anyone who's gone to law school knows from Civil Procedure 101, you have to file a lawsuit to actually have a legitimate case in controversy in front of the court. If you represent, if one party's on both sides of the case, that's not a case. That's Trump using his fingers to dig into the cookie jar. He could sue any federal agency that he's in charge of and claim that they've settled and then arrogate to himself billions of dollars. I mean, it's complete collusion and it's a fraud on the court. That got so many judges, over 100 federal judges filed a letter with the New York Bar Association asking them to disbar Blanche over this. They didn't use the words directly, you need to disbar him. They said, you need to investigate this because this is a fraud upon the court, not just because of theft, but because of the way he tried to do it. He tried to hoodwink the federal court into going along with it. And he definitely defrauded the American public saying, look, this is a settlement. And it wasn't. So he's clearly confused about who his client is. The attorney general was supposed to work on behalf of the American public. Yes, the president appoints him, but no, he does not serve just the president, and he does not serve the president's interests. He's supposed to serve the American public's interest, and he remains confused about this that issue to this day. You can see him in his confirmation hearings. Not only did he say, I'm Trump's lawyer, but then he clearly thinks that his role is to serve the president. It's not.
1: Yeah, or at least it shouldn't be under the law.
0: No.
1: Although this, hasn't the Supreme Court basically said with this decision allowing Trump to fire department heads or agency heads that, in fact, the DOJ is part of the executive branch and therefore Donald Trump is the big boss?
0: The DOJ is part of the executive branch. I mean, that's not the question as I read it. There's no question that he appoints the attorney general and that attorney general serves at his pleasure. But the Judiciary Act that set this up in 1789 said that this is going to be the lawyer for the country, for the people. And so traditionally, the Department of Justice has been separate from the White House because they're supposed to represent the people's interests. And if you represent the president first and you've got a criminal president, as we have, then you've got a problem on your hands because we now have an AG doing the bidding of a president who's willing to break the law, and he's been breaking the law on his behalf. That's why the judges are so upset with Blanche. To me, it's not the Epstein, the way he botched the Epstein files, although he did. To me, it's the way he went about trying to hoodwink the federal court into saying they approved of a settlement on a case that was non-existent.
1: Right.
0: So
1: I get it. You also wrote about Donald Trump. He's trying to, you know, he's creating this national list of voters who are approved of by Donald Trump and the GOP. And he only wants the post office to deliver ballots to or pick up ballots from people who are on his list. And, you know, federal courts, both at the district and appellate levels, have ruled against him. And he's now taking this to the Supreme Court. What's up with this?
0: Well, on Monday, so on Saturday, the appellate court put an injunction on that executive order that said Trump gets to approve these voter lists. And They enjoined it, and Trump's attorney filed on Monday an emergency application for a stay of that injunction. Just to be back up a little bit, the president doesn't have any constitutional authority over elections. The elections are administered primarily by the states for a reason. The founders didn't want the executive branch to be in control of federal elections because that's the, putting the hen, the fox in charge of the hen house. And man, is this a very aggressive fox trying to eat these hens. But they separated the functions from the state and the and Congress. They have the primary responsibility to administer elections nationwide. The president has almost none. So Trump, of course, thinks he has all power and he thinks he gets to do whatever he wants to. He signs this executive order basically dictating that mail orders will be mail-in voting will be controlled by the post office. And he's going to come up with these voter lists. And those lists alone are suspect because he wanted every state to run them through a specific system. The system itself is flawed. They kept flagging people who had been naturalized, who were citizens, who were allowed to vote. And I don't remember what the error rate was, but it was significant. Right. So the system that he's trying to get states to run their list through is flawed to begin with. The concept overall that the president would be coming up with a list of voters who are approved to vote and then weaponizing the U.S. post office to say, we're not going to deliver these ballots unless you're on this list. It's ridiculous. I mean, it's completely absurd. Now, the legal posture of the case is a little more complex. Sauer argued in his emergency application to stay that it's premature. The states, so 20 Democratic attorneys general filed suit against Trump's EO, executive order, and Sauer made the argument that it's premature because Trump has not yet started implementing the EO and they haven't written the rules. They're just guidelines. These are policy suggestions and that the states have the discretion to implement them as they see fit. And they could only do it under the EO according to law. That is a punt. That's a legal punt because whoever interprets whether they're acting according to the law, that takes time. That can take months to decide. It's a punt because by the time Trump starts to issue these rulings and regulations and the U.S. Post Office starts to adhere to them, the election will already be underway. And there's a longstanding rule with the Supreme Court that you don't mess with elections that close to the actual election date. So Trump knows very well, and the attorney and Sauer knows very well, that in order for this case to be ripe, as they argue it, they're asking plaintiffs to wait until it's too late to challenge it. So it's a punt. It's a legal ruse. It's ridiculous.
1: Do you think it'll work?
0: I don't think it will work. Now, the narrow procedural grounds under which it could work is that they're saying that, that this is not ripe because they haven't started to implement it. But I've seen language suggesting that once he does start to implement it, this language will kick in. So I'm not sure whether he's going to be successful in getting a stay on the injunction. But if he is, even if he does get that stay, I don't expect this executive order to pass any kind of constitutional muster. He has zero authority under the Constitution for what he's doing. And the Supreme Court just ruled a couple weeks ago in that Mississippi case. Do you remember that case that came up about counting votes after the election? Okay. Yeah. They just affirmed that the states have primary control over federal elections. Mm-hmm. And they ruled in that case that those votes could be counted, even though they come in sometime after the election. Right. But in the dicta in that case, they reaffirmed that this authority isn't Trump's. It isn't federal government's. It belongs to the states. Remember, these Republicans used to be all about state rights until the state rights disagree with what Trump's doing, apparently.
1: Right. Yeah, that's that. And that's the key to the whole thing. Sabrina Hake, a federal trial attorney of 20 plus years specializing in the First and 14th Amendment defense. Her newsletter, The Hake Take, H-A-A-K-E, Hake Take, over on Substack. SabrinaHake.substack.com is the website. It's free. And you kind of want to sign up and get some really brilliant insights here. Sabrina, thank you so much for dropping by. Great talking with you.
0: Thank you.
1: Great seeing you. There's been a lot of buzz around the Democratic Party lately, and specifically the DNC. The New York Times published a piece last week, I believe it was on Friday, might have been Thursday, but I'm pretty sure it was Friday, talking about how there was this phone-throwing incident at the DNC where Ken Martin, the head of the DNC, threw a phone on somebody's desk, threw his phone on somebody's desk, not at the person, but at their desk because he was upset about something. But the real kind of alarming story in this article was that the Republican National Committee, the RNC, is sitting on just a little short of $200 million. And Trump has a super PAC with over $400 million, virtually all of that money having come from a handful of billionaire families and a handful of large corporations. And the DNC is $2 million in debt. And you compound this with the Supreme Court just last week, or maybe it was the week before last, saying that if billionaires or corporations want to hide their identity for their political donations, all they have to do is run them through the parties. So the Republican Party now can expect, you know, lots of millions more coming in because they can basically be the shield to hide the Wizard of Oz, as it were. So what this has exposed, in my opinion, and is this split in the Democratic Party between what I would refer to as the on-the-take Democrats, the neoliberal Democrats, the Democrats who are following Bill Clinton's prescription, you know, get in bed with some big corporations, just make sure that they're not evil, right? Do it with health care or insurance or banking. Don't do it with oil or chemicals or, you know, pharma or something like that. So between the on-the-take Democrats and the we're-here-for-the-people Democrats, the progressive or populist Democrats. And this kind of broke into the open over the weekend. In Michigan, there's a primary coming up. And Abdul El-Sayed, who is Muslim, he's a physician, he literally wrote a book on single-payer health care, on Medicare for All. It's been, you know, he was the Wayne County public health guy. Wayne County's Detroit. And he's been endorsed by Bernie. He's been endorsed by, AOC and other progressives. Is running against a Congresswoman Haley Stevens for a Senate seat in Michigan. And up until just a couple days ago, Gretchen Whitmer, the governor of Michigan, had not made a pick. She had not endorsed anybody. But early voting in the primary starts, I believe it starts, you know, right around now. And so she came out and said, okay, I'm going to go with Haley Stevens. Now, the big difference between Haley Stevens and El-Sayed is that while El-Sayed has spent his entire life working for Medicare for All and wants that for the state of Michigan, Haley Stevens opposes it. She says, Medicare, no, we should not have Medicare for All. We should have, the health insurance companies running our health insurance system. And Gretchen Whitmer is taking that position as well. And interestingly, Gretchen Whitmer's father used to be the CEO of Blue Cross Blue Shield of Michigan. In fact, he was probably the CEO back in the early 70s when I was living in Michigan and had a little herbal tea factory, and all of our employees had insurance through Blue Cross Blue Shield. this is like just another dimension. I mean, you know, there's this battle going on within the Republican Party, and it's not really anywhere near as visible, where you've got a few Republicans who are discovering their independence. John Cornyn, for example, just came out and said he's not going to vote for Todd Blanche, who wants to be the Attorney General. So in the Republican Party, we are seeing some of these kind of, you know, old line Republicans reverting back. But typically they don't do it until they've lost office. You know, as we saw with, Liz Cheney, for example. So anyhow, keep an eye on this race. This is going to be real interesting. And I think it's going to tell us an awful lot about where not so much the Democratic Party is at, because large chunks of a little more than half of the Democratic Party is still basically on the take, addicted to corporate and wealth money. Because the Supreme Court changed the rules of the game, right? They said, you know, money is speech and corporations are persons. So about half the Democratic Party is still there in you know, kind of the Clinton territory. And the other half of the Democratic Party, a little less than half, about 100 members of the Progressive Caucus, are in the Bernie camp and saying, no, we're populists. We're here for the people. We want Medicare for all. We want free college. We want to tax the rich. We want to pay down the national debt. You know, just pretty straightforward stuff that, for some reason, Dana Bash, I mean, it was just horrible. I caught part of her Meet the Press or whatever it is, whatever that show is. She's on CNN. And she was interviewing some Democrat and talking about the radicals on the left, you know, and they want to end police. And, you know, I mean, it's just like these crazy caricatures of Democrats, right? Just crazy caricatures. Marilyn in Chicago. Hey, Marilyn, what's on your mind today?
2: Hi, Tom. Thank you so much for having me on. I just, you know, love your show.
1: Thank you.
2: You seem to know a lot about how extreme the Republican Party has become. Mm. And you've really provided an incredible amount of facts that demonstrate this. And I just wanted to share something that you're just going to, that I know about. I have a story to share. It perfectly exemplifies this. Mm-hmm. You know, I have this friend, he's only in his 20s, and he already ran for DuPage County School Board, and now he's running for DuPage County Board. He wrote cool. this beautiful piece on his social media, just, you know, talking about his upbringing. Mm-hmm. He says, like many young people who grow up without much, I carried a certain weight with me. When you grow up poor and also homeless, when you spend years fighting just to keep your head above water, it's easy to feel like the world was never meant for you in the first place. But the one person who helped me with this was my uncle. He taught me that hardship does not have to make you bitter. It can give you strength. It can make you kinder. It can give you the courage to stand up for people who are still fighting the battles you once fought yourself.
1: That's kind of a Dennis Kucinich, you know, story.
2: Yeah. Yeah. Right. And so you think this is a beautiful story, right? You know, who could disagree with this? So I sent it to a friend of mine who's Republican, but he has become pretty right-wing radicalized now, saying, you know, I'm sure you can even believe in this, you know? And, you know, because of on his site, you know, he talks about some of his policy stuff is to make neighborhoods safer, to assure affordable housing, public transport, quality health and mental health service, basic things, right, Tom?
1: Generally speaking, yeah.
2: He wrote, I do not interpret this story as unique in any way, and he has a lot of growing up to do. He obviously was radicalized. Most of what this young man expresses is the same progressive socialist jargon about the suffering of the working man and how he intends to fight on their behalf. Since progressives don't understand that they don't have the brains of someone like Elon Musk, so they just want his wealth.
1: Pardon me.
2: No, progressives wreck everything they touch. I think this young man has either forgotten or doesn't know the country in which he was raised.
1: Oh, that's sad.
2: That is just so pathetic. You could take those words. I mean, this is not a person that was handed anything.
1: This is the rhetoric that the billionaire Koch brothers and the billionaire Dickey brothers, you know, the big media moguls. This is the rhetoric that the billionaires want their dupes to be using. I mean, he's clearly been brainwashed by the right. That's really remarkable.
2: And that he says that this, you know, kid, he was in his 20s and has done what he's done, you know.
1: And it sounds like what this kid is advocating is just kind of Dwight Eisenhower 101.
2: Right.
1: You know, which tells you how weird the Republican Party has become, how tragically weird, you know, with this embrace of neo-fascism and neoliberalism. Dwight Eisenhower had a 90% top income tax rate and loved it. Dwight Eisenhower worked really hard to let more people into unions and bragged about it in 56 when he ran for re-election. Dwight Eisenhower expanded Social Security and strengthened the program. You know.
2: Yeah, he would probably say that he was radicalized.
1: Exactly. By today's Republican Party standards, Dwight Eisenhower was a flaming socialist. And it's just... That's so sad. Well, Marilyn, thank you. Thanks for sharing that story with us. That's wild stuff. I appreciate it. Thank you. Sookie in Seattle. Hey, Sookie, what's up?
3: Well, I'm a member of the FSP, a socialist party. I write for the paper called The Freedom Socialist.
1: Okay.
3: We've had 5.5 years of Trump, and there's really been no really meaningful resistance from the Democrats.
1: So what's your solution, Sookie? vote for the socialists instead?
3: We need a Labor Party. We're not going to get socialism tomorrow. That's not going to happen. But I think ultimately the solution is get rid of capitalism, because I think it is the root of most of the evils we see in the world, including war, discrimination, hunger.
1: I would argue that unregulated capitalism is certainly that villain that you're describing. But I don't think that creating a third party and telling people to vote for them instead of Democrats is going to get you anywhere. It's just going to get more Republicans elected.
3: Well, that is often what people say.
1: And it's often what happens. Ralph Nader got 90,000 votes in Florida, and guess who became president?
3: We vote for Democrats. And guess what happens? We vote for Democrats, and we still get more Republicans.
1: Well, not always. So, you know, sometimes you vote for Democrats, you get a good guy. You know, you get AOC or Bernie or, you know,
3: Bernie's got two great senators. Yeah, and I agree with Bernie about a lot of stuff, but Bernie never met a war that he didn't vote for.
1: That is, I'm sorry, that's just not true. Bernie was very much anti-war. Brian in Dubuque, Iowa. Hey, Brian, what's up?
4: Hi, Tom. It's been a few years since I last called in.
1: Well, thank you for calling back.
4: You're welcome. Three things real quick. So the caller who called in earlier today and said that Bernie Sanders never saw a war that he didn't want to vote for.
1: Yeah, it's just not true.
4: I believe it's the case that Bernie Sanders voted no, was the only senator who voted no to the Iraq war.
1: I believe you're right. I'm not sure if he's the only one, but I know that Bernie has voted against
4: all those wars. I believe he was the only one. All the Republicans voted yes, and all the other Democrats, I believe, voted yes, including Hillary Clinton, by the way. So that should tell you all you need to know about the difference between Bernie Sanders and the corporate Democrats and the Republicans. The second thing I want to say is Tom Homan was on CNN about a week ago, and he said that 88% of the time body cameras vindicate ICE, which means that 12% of the time they're doing something wrong. If you had a job and you were doing something wrong 12% of the time, how long would you have that job?
1: Particularly if that job involved life and death situations.
4: Thank you. Thank you very much.
1: Yeah, well said.
4: And the third thing, is you were mentioning Jeb Bush, and it doesn't take a rocket scientist. You don't have to be Elon Musk or Jeff Bezos to realize that there was corruption on a massive scale between George W. Bush and his brother Jeb Bush when Florida just happened to be the only state that had a voter issue that year. Yeah. And it was Jeb Bush who was the governor of that state.
1: No, it's and now we know that Jeb had asked Catherine Harris to get a from George, who was the governor of Texas at the time. Jeb, governor of Florida, asked his secretary of state to get a list of all the felons in Texas, because felons aren't allowed to vote in Florida. And most of the felons in Texas are either black or brown, more than half of them. And the pool of last names among Hispanics and African Americans in the United States is much smaller than the pool of last names among white people, because there's so many different languages that are represented just in Europe, for example, you know, among white people for different names. And so when they took that list and ran it against the voter list, the registered voters list in Florida, it identified 90,000 people who had the same first and last name. You know, a lot of Jose Gonzalez's and a lot of James Washington's. And they purged them off the voting list. Go ahead.
4: I was under the impression that there was a recount of that vote after the Supreme Court, the right-wing Supreme Court, awarded George W. Bush the presidency.
1: That's correct. There was.
4: And they found that there were more votes for Al Gore than...
1: That's correct.
4: Than George.
1: The New York Times said by any one of seven different standards, the recount showed that Al Gore won the election in 2000. So it was
4: there
1: stolen.
4: You go.
1: It was stolen from us. And Jeb Bush never paid a price for that, which is just shocking, frankly.
4: We need a universal basic income, Tom.
1: Yeah, I'm with you on that, too. I'm with you. Brian, thank you. Thank you for the call. Good to hear from you. John in Minneapolis. Hey, John, what's on your mind today?
5: Yes, when they say the left and every other country in the world, including the one just north of me here in Minnesota, Canada, has a health care system that covers everybody.
1: Mm-hmm.
5: And it benefits even the profit-making organizations that would rather, do business in Canada, like the auto industry and stuff. But I wanted to say, what I really wanted to talk about is the political economy. Neoliberalism is dead. It doesn't serve anybody. And Eisenhower didn't, Eisenhower and the Eisenhower-type Republicans, I remember Nelson Rockefeller, Jacob Javits,
1: mm-hmm.
5: they didn't stand in the way like Ronald Reagan did and say, we need to absolutely change the whole political economic system that we had for, 35, 40 years so that we could benefit rich people so that, maybe your health care might trickle down, and instead of dying and decrease the excess population, which is what eventually I got mine, piss on you, we rose above that in the New Deal.
1: Yeah.
5: I find it really frustrating with people like Ken Martin, who hides out, down in the DFL party in St. Paul in the basement. I've never met him, and I've been very involved politically. I know Ilhan Omar, Keith Ellison. I've worked on campaigns that they've been involved in.
1: He was the chairman of your state party for a decade, wasn't he? In Minnesota?
5: Yes, and I've never met him, nor did any of those people ever talk about him.
1: Huh.
5: So I think that, since we've had such infiltration of wealthy people, they've created this two-tier system where you get to talk to some of the, progressives who basically in state politics here do amazingly well, and they work for Washington, D.C., and you can see that in my city government with Jacob Frey. You can see that, with, I would say, Amy Klobuchar or Lieutenant Governor, who's running against Peggy Flanagan, who they have said, she's way out there. What are you talking about way out there? She wants affordability, tax the rich, have Medicare for all. These are all good things and progressive things for the entire population.
1: Yeah.
5: And that's what good politics is about. I'm just tired of it.
1: Yeah.
5: It's like they gaslight you. But, I'm glad for your show because you fight back. And so do a lot of people who call into this program. I can tell they're fighters, and they're not going to, stand for it. And no, I've been part of socialist alternatives, the Green Party, ideologically driven, associations. It's like a club,
1: mm-hmm.
5: They don't get anything really done because they don't have any power.
1: Yeah.
5: So let's have power and right. take over the Democratic Party.
1: I agree.
5: Yeah.
1: This is why I think Ken Martin should be replaced by Ben Wickler ASAP, but
5: yep.
1: That's just me. John,
5: you're
1: thank
5: right.
1: You.
5: You're right. Absolutely.
1: Thank you. Spot on. Nathan in Hood River. Hey, Nathan, what's on your mind today?
6: Well, I've been listening to you since IE America. I don't know how long that's been.
1: Yeah, that's 23 years.
6: Yeah, I got the. Okay, so you've been like 99% of the time doing a huge service to the future of society.
1: Well, but thank you.
6: One
1: apologies
6: thing
1: for the 1%.
6: Well, it's the Ralph Nader thing. When the Wall Street Journal did a recount, and they say, yep, Al Gore won, and wasn't Ralph Nader's fault. And so.
1: Oh, yeah, I know.
6: Okay, so every time you say that it was a third party's fault.
1: No, it wasn't. Okay, keep going.
6: I know what you're saying. If those 90,000 people would have voted for Al Gore, which they might not have, because there's a lot of people that I know that were going to vote for Bernie that voted for Trump because we don't want this Clinton Bush's dynastic thing going on.
1: Right.
6: And yeah, Ken Martin, I agree. He needs to go. And we need to get AIPAC to stop populating the DNC because
1: mm-hmm.
6: every time, it's like if you're not a pro AIPAC, then, most people aren't.
1: Yeah.
6: And because people are just irritated and fed up with what's going on with their funding there.
1: Yeah.
6: So,
1: American public opinion
6: Ralph Nader thing. You know, it's not Ralph Nader's fault. It is the fact that the Republicans control the vote, and it's not who how you
1: well,
6: vote.
1: No, it's not Ralph Nader's fault. It was Jeb Bush knocking 90,000 black people off the voting rolls in Florida about 3 months before the election. That's what really did it, Nathan. But my point about third party, I think, still stands. Nathan, thank you for the call. Elon Musk is planning on pouring a pile of money. He was the largest single contributor of any human being on earth to the political campaigns in the United States last year, or the year before last, in 2024. And it looks like he's $260 million just to get Trump elected. And this time, it looks like he may go larger than that. I mean, after all, if the Democrats come to power, one of the people who will be at the top of their list to investigate is Elon Musk. I mean, there were over 30 federal investigations, some of them criminal, of Musk and his companies that were, you know, that the Trump administration inherited from the Biden administration. People were starting to actually look into what this guy is up to. Federal agencies were. And just by coincidence, of course, Doge shut down the agencies or the people in the agencies or the departments in the agencies that were conducting those in every single case. All of the investigations into Elon Musk are now dead. And I know for a fact that there are some Democrats who, if they had control of the subpoena in the House or Senate, would love to bring back some of those people and say, what were you looking at that Musk was up to? So you've got Trump afraid of getting, you know, losing his power, getting impeached, and having his own family and his grifts revealed. And so he's trying to rig the election. And you've got Musk being concerned that his potentially skeezy operations might be revealed. And so here, you know, and the Republican super PACs and committees already have a $300 million advantage over their Democratic peers. And that doesn't count the $400 million that Trump is sitting on. And, you know, this is James Blair, Trump's senior political advisor, told Axios. This is going to be, quote, a huge boost for Republicans across the country. He says, we will again outsmart our opponents and ruthlessly execute our mission for the GOP between now and Election Day. Yeah, Trump, Musk is doing this through his super PAC. It's called America PAC. And that's the group that spent $260 million to get Trump elected. And it worked. I mean, you know, without Musk's spending, particularly in Pennsylvania, I don't think Trump would be president. So hang on to your hats, folks. This is going to get wild. And by the way, Musk is putting the money where it's going to have the most impact, which is door-knocking operations and social media. And he also owns, of course, X, the largest social media site in the country. Maybe it's the second largest, I'm not sure. Meanwhile, DoorDash is going to be bringing a drone to your home one of these days. They're actually already working with one drone operator, and they're going to expand it. They've got their Dot sidewalk robots now that are working in some cities. And this is going to be the extension. They got approval from the Federal Aviation Administration to operate drones. And they've got their own division now. They've created this. It's called DoorDash Labs. This is according to a report from TechCrunch. And you know they're gonna start running these drones. I think this is gonna be fascinating. I mean, you know, right now if somebody delivers something to my house, they you know stick it in the mailbox or run up to the door, ring the doorbell, and leave it on the porch or whatever. But can you imagine having a drone deliver something to your driveway? I think that seems like an increase in convenience, but it also could be kind of weird. I mean, these drones are typically equipped with cameras as they come sliding down from the sky past the windows in your bedroom and living room down to the ground level to drop off your package. I don't know. It could be. Yeah, one day last year, somebody was running a drone in our neighborhood, and it literally came right up to our bedroom and hovered outside our bedroom window for a minute. And it was just going from house to house. And we never did figure out who it was in the neighborhood. It was just totally weird. So I don't know how I feel about this. Mixed feelings. What's on your mind? I'll pick up your calls on the other side of the break. It's the Tom Hartman Program, exposing the con in conservative. We'll be right back. This little bit of our geeky science today comes from The Guardian via a study that was presented at Nutrition 2026, the annual meeting of the American Society for Nutrition in Maryland. And this is absolutely fascinating. Let me just tell you a little story first. When Louise and I were first married, we had moved down to Detroit. She was pregnant with our first kid. And this would have been like 72. And I got a job with RCA as an engineer. I had to have health insurance because my wife was pregnant. And we were living in Detroit and going to services at the SRF church there in town and whatnot, and the Coptics. And somebody at one of these organizations, one of these churches that we were visiting on the weekends, gave us this book by Arnold Arendt called The Mucusless Diet Healing System. And then he had another book called Rational Fasting. And these books were like written in like 1910, more or less, you know, in the 19-teens. And Arnold Arendt's theory was that, you know, your diet was what was killing you, and that the solution was to eat nothing but fruit and green leafy vegetables. Now, he was not even a fan of grains. So, you know, we went on this diet. But the other thing that he strongly suggested, and we've been vegetarians ever since, we're mostly vegan, frankly, and have been for 50 years. But one of the things that Arnold Arendt strongly recommended was never eat breakfast. He was like, you want to have your body fasting as long as possible every day. And so make your first meal lunch and your second meal dinner, and that's it. And we've literally eaten that way for, you know, 50 years now. Occasionally on the weekend, you know, we'll go out for breakfast just for the treat of the flavors and things. But, you know, we started our day this morning at 5:30 this morning. That's when we get up and start working. And we've been working all morning, and it's now, you know, 10:22 here on the West Coast. And all I've had so far is a green drink. It's a mixture of kale, spinach, celery, cucumber, zucchini, and romaine juice. So, which I suppose is breakfast, but whatever. So this clinical trial that they ran, they took a bunch of overweight women, from clinically obese to severely overweight. Older women, 50 to 79 years old, and put them on a program where they were asked to cut 500 calories a day out of their daily diet. They, you know, tracked their food intake. And half of the group was asked to only eat within a 9-hour window, and the other half of the group could eat anytime they wanted. And typically, Americans eat within about an 11 to 14-hour window, breakfast, lunch, and dinner, and snacks. And evening snacks. And what they found was that both groups lost about 15 pounds over the end of this trial. But what's interesting, and I'll read this straight up, cognitive tests revealed that those who confined their eating to the narrow window performed better than the others on spatial planning and problem-solving tests. There were also hints that they made fewer errors on memory and learning tests. They note in many countries, the UK and US included, it's common to eat over a 14-hour period, leaving only 10 hours overnight without food. A review published in January found that finishing eating before 7 p.m., there's no food after 7. Now, this would be for people who go to bed at 10 or 11, I assume. You know, I mean, we go to bed at 8:39. But anyhow, finishing eating before 7 p.m. was associated with significant improvements in body weight, BMI, waist circumference, blood pressure, and markers of metabolic health. This is called time-restricted eating. But the surprising thing that, you know, when they did the research on this was that it not only helps people lose weight, it improves brain function. Amazing stuff. I'm so glad we read Arnold Arendt when we were, you know, 20 years old. Byron in Baton Rouge, Louisiana. Hey, Byron, what's on your mind today?
7: Hey, Tom, I'd like to talk about eating beef. Americans eat a lot of beef, and I don't know if they realize, but it takes 1,800 gallons of water to make 1 pound of beef, you know, for all the grazing and the water that they have to feed to the cattle. If the rest of the world ate as much beef as the United States, I don't know if we'd have enough water to go around. I think the average American eats 82 pounds of beef per person per year.
1: Which is astonishing when you think about it. I mean,
7: right. And
1: wow.
7: The other thing, if you don't mind, is that it's not healthy. It can lead to colorectal cancer and
1: heart disease.
7: Diabetes.
1: Yeah.
7: And heart disease. The third reason is it's cruelty to animals. Mm-hmm. I don't know if Paul McCartney, the ex-Beatle, he's a vegetarian like yourself. Mm-hmm. He's even said, he's got a saying, if slaughterhouses all had glass walls, everyone would be a vegetarian because they'd see how brutal they treat these cattle when they slaughter them. They use these bolt guns to basically kill them over and over again. And it's just, it's vicious. And the fourth reason is it contributes to the climate crisis because the cattle, they fart and they burp and they put out methane, which is a greenhouse gas.
1: You know, there's a lot of sturm and drang around people hopping on airplanes or taking cruises or traveling across the country in their car. But the single most effective thing that you can do to fight climate change is to stop eating any kind of animal products.
7: I agree. But most Americans, it's a tradition. And if you try to knock their tradition, they get angry with
1: you. It's a big business.
7: But, if you've got a tradition that's got all these bad habits or bad consequences, maybe you need to have a new tradition, right? I mean, that's the way I look at it.
1: I'm with you. I'm with you. Byron, thank you. Well said. And an important topic to bring up. Thank you. Catherine in Chicago. Hey, Catherine, what's on your mind today?
8: Hi, Tom. Hi, everybody. Good morning. Good afternoon. It's hot here in Chicago. Tom, I have a general theme I'd like to express on your show that's really been on my mind that I really don't think is talked about nearly enough. The brutal truth of our situation in our country, as well as around the world, is the following. Because of this wretched, quote-unquote, administration, the one measure of conduct that we should use to analyze and either approve or disprove of our politicians and our quote-unquote religious figures and pretty much anybody anymore simply because of this administration is abuse. Abuse has been condoned and sanitized and ignored and even made fun of for decades at minimum. It's everywhere in society from the micro level to the macro level in every single category without exception. It needs to be the theme of our marches. It needs to be the themes of our protests. It needs to be everywhere because this is what it is expressed in a whole number of different ways in hospitals, in healthcare facilities, in schools, in families' homes, in churches. I don't care. It's absolutely everywhere. This is the measure of conduct we need to use, and it needs to be brutal, and it needs to be overt. And it, even though it's exhausting, it needs to be every darn stinking day.
1: Yeah, there's all kinds of different kinds of abuse. The Tate brothers, and Trump's backing them, and their Andrew Tate being Barron Trump's date counselor, it's particularly bizarre, but the way that they're abusing the legal system, Trump's abuse of the media at the Correspondents' Dinner. Yeah, I get it, Catherine. I get it. Well said. Thank you very much. And of course, Todd Blanche covering up the abuse of all those young girls by Jeffrey Epstein and Donald Trump and all their friends, all their billionaire buddies. It's wild. We'll be right back. We're going to stay with you. Something that seems like a small story, right? It's just another indication of how petty and bizarre and just fruitcake these guys are. They're, just Looney Tunes, the guys in the White House, that they're putting signs out in front of the Smithsonian. Trump issued this executive order directing the Interior Department, Doug Burgum's organization, to put signs out in front of the Smithsonian Museum of American History saying that, the information in here is biased and you're not credible, and if you want good information, go someplace else. Words to that effect. They haven't put the signs up yet, but they're planning it. And when this was reported on a couple of days ago, most of the people in the media laughed at it. Oh, yeah, oh, look, this isn't that pathetic, but It seems so trivial, right? Now, this was based on a bizarre report written by the White House Domestic Policy Council, which is a group made up of a whole bunch of, you know, basically leftovers from right-wing think tanks and activist groups like American Compass, Heritage, Manhattan Institute, and Stephen Miller's America First Policy Institute. And it claims that the American Museum of American History has displays that cover the fights for women's and civil rights and to end slavery and talk about the positive role of immigrants and women and queer people in our country. And it finds all that deplorable. Seriously. They wrote, quote, the Smithsonian leadership and museum curators, quote, have directed the museum's mission away from historical education and scholarship of a shared national inheritance to be celebrated, and toward extreme political activism rooted in Marxism to divide, dispirit, and discourage Americans. And they have denigrated and displaced whites, males, Christians, and Americans while focusing on race in areas where it has little to no historical relevance. I mean, you know, they're complaining about the fact that it's not a white supremacist museum. I mean, that's what it really comes down to. But this goes, this speaks to a larger issue. Pretty much every dictator in history, both ancient and modern, have rewritten their nation's history because, as George Orwell famously said, those who control the past can control the future. And those who control the present can control the past, and thus the future. I mean, you know, dictators and wannabe dictators rewrite the past to legitimize their rule, right? Typically portraying themselves as the inevitable culmination of history, the savior of the nation. I alone can fix it. In the process, they typically erase their rivals from the historical record. Donald Trump has replaced the picture of Joe Biden in the White House with a picture of an auto pen. Dictatorial regimes frequently use rewritten history to justify wars of aggression, to suppress minorities, and to gut civil liberties. And Trump is doing all those things. Well, this is like Sam Alito quoting a 17th century witch-burning judge to justify getting rid of abortion in the United States. Or how Trump has reinvented Obama's deal with Iran, the JCPOA. They rewrite history to bind themselves to the country's majority group, with simplified stories of a national glorious past when we were in charge, right? Yeah. This is why Trump called Kamala Harris a DEI hire. Remember that? Rewriting history is also a powerful way to shift the Overton window to the right, causing the previously unthinkable to become just common sense. You know, when the history of protest movements, democratic movements, civil rights efforts are reframed as chaos or crises in the nation's history, young people don't learn about how democracy happens. I mean, literally, they don't learn about successful alternatives to authoritarian rule. And it can make democracy or pluralism seem unnatural or even impossible, particularly to young people. And we've seen this throughout history. When Louise and I were in Egypt back 20-some-odd years ago, with a church group, we went to Egypt And in Luxor, there's a wall where it's like this kind of like graffiti from the 3rd century B.C. when Alexander conquered the area. And on the wall, and we had the guy who was our tour guide was a museum curator and an anthropologist. And he pointed out that on the wall, written in script that the Egyptians could read, it said basically, "I am Alexander, son of the god Amen." Now, Amen was the god who was the god over all the other gods in the Egyptian worldview. Some people argue that this is why we say Amen at the end of prayers today, that it's that old, right? So here's Alexander the Great rewriting the history of Egypt to make himself the god king. Joe Stalin removed purged officials from photographs, rewrote school textbooks, reshaped the official government accounts of the Russian Revolution and World War I to make himself the hero. Adolf Hitler and the Nazis taught a racialized version of German history that portrayed Jews, Slavs, Gypsies, and other racial and political minorities as enemies, and that Germany was stabbed in the back in World War I. Mao Zedong saw repeated revisions of Chinese history, especially after the Cultural Revolution, with history textbooks and official records regularly being edited. I mean, they to this day, you can't learn about the Tiananmen Square massacre if you live in China. And even small-timers like Saddam Hussein did this. He hung giant banners of his own face all over this capital city and Baghdad, and linked himself to Mesopotamian rulers and claimed a grand lineage and all this. I mean, the simple reality is, in democracies, it's historians and journalists and courts and archives and universities and scholars who write history. In dictatorships, on the other hand, it's the dictatorship that writes the history. And this is why it's so important that we push back on this attempt to rewrite the history of America, to claim that America was created as a Christian nation. It wasn't. To claim that democracy is basically a failed experiment. I mean, it's essentially what some of these billionaires are saying. And, you know, people need to understand, for example, I read about this in my new book, Who Killed the American Dream. The American Revolution was a fight against corporate power. It was the first actual real, in the history of the world, the first real revolution against the most powerful corporation in the world at that time, the British East India Company. That was the Boston Tea Party. That was the foundation of our revolution. The Civil War was a fight against oligarchy in the South. And obviously World War II was a fight against fascism. We were the anti-fascists, the Antifa. So, you know, we've got to push back loudly on this and say, this is wrong. And I think it's frankly worth contacting your legislator over and saying, you know, this administration wants to rewrite our history and they want to censor the Smithsonian, and that's just wrong. Stop them.
9: This is the Tom Hartman Program.
1: Defending America from the weapons of mass deception. I'll be right back with you.

0: Sylvia in Middlebury, Vermont. Hey, Sylvia, what's up?
1: Well, it's a beautiful day, and I'm a first-time caller. I've listened to you for a long time, and I tried to call you when you were talking about the tariffs that Trump is putting on the Canada.
0: Mm-hmm.
1: Now, I live in Vermont. We get our power from Canada.
0: Mm-hmm.
1: And if he put 50% more on my bill, I'm going to be $250 for a single person
0: living
1: in the house.
0: Are they put a tariff on Canadian electricity?
1: Well, if he's going to put tariffs on Canada.
0: No, I think these are.
1: I don't know if he's going to put it on electricity.
0: Yeah, I'd be surprised.
1: I don't know
0: that,
1: how he's going to put it through again.
0: Yeah.
1: But still, all our border towns have been trading with Canada for years.
0: Sure.
1: And it puts us in a bad spot.
0: Yeah.
1: When we're paying tariffs on stuff that's been coming through for Canada for years.
0: Yeah.
1: And also tourism. Our tourism in Vermont is down very bad this year.
0: Mm-hmm.
1: Because they aren't coming down. They aren't coming down skiing. They aren't coming down camping.
0: Yep, yep.
1: And
0: it's hurting Disney World. And
1: we don't have many high-paying jobs in Vermont.
0: Yeah. No, I know. I lived there for a decade.
1: Yeah.
0: So.
1: And it's an expensive state to live in because everything. And now we become, I think, there's more seniors in Vermont than there is young ones.
0: Mm-hmm.
1: And the seniors are on Social Security or they're on a budget.
0: Yep.
1: We can't have that.
0: And the winters are cold and the heating is expensive. I get it. Sylvia, thank you for the call. I've got to move along, but I share your outrage about these tariffs on Canada.
1: Well, yes. I really got upset Friday. A good thing I get yelled too.
0: Yeah. Thank you, Sylvia. I hope you feel better now. Thank you for the call. I appreciate it. Hey, special thanks to Louise Harbin.

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1: This is Robin Collier, President of Cultural Energy. On August 16th, KCEI will celebrate being on the air for 10 years. 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
3: He was saying he thinks that this might be because you don't like him.
4: You know, I voted with him 99.3% of the time. that has nothing to do with it. 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
5: Oh, into the future. But protection from the IRS for taxes past, that's just fine.
6: Well, I don't know why I came here tonight.
5: Yes, it is.
6: I got the feeling that something.
5: According to John Cornyn.
6: I'm so

0: 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From Pacifica Radio in Los Angeles, this is the Bradcast, as heard on KPFK 90.7 FM in LA and on dozens of other excellent affiliate stations over both the public airwaves and the internets around the country and the world, blanketing planet Earth. I'm Brad Friedman, your friendly investigative blogger, journalist, troublemaker, muckraker, an all-around swell fellow, says me from bradblog.com. Thank you very much for joining us today, and welcome to the Bradcast. We have got a lot to get to today.
1: For a change.
0: Yes. Hi, Desi Doyen.
1: Hi.
0: But as longtime Bradcast and or Green News Report listeners know, we both pride ourselves on getting stuff right around here and putting corrections right up front when and if we need to. To both ends, we received this email on Wednesday from longtime listener and supporter Norm, who happens to live in St. Louis, Missouri, following our coverage this week on both Bradcast and Green News Report of the heat index, the so-called feels-like temperature hitting a sweltering, unthinkable, all-time high of 130 degrees this week near my old hometown of St. Louis. As Norm writes, hi, guys. Hi, Norm. he writes, still appreciating and supporting Bradcast and GNR since 2019, but almost choked on my dinner when hearing on yesterday's GNR that the heat index here had reached 130. No, he writes in all caps. It's been sauna-like lately, but maybe you heard heat index 113 and it sounded like 130. Please correct for your listeners. The range for July 26th to July 28th was between 110 and 115 on the heat index, or feels like. He says, we get enough bad press for our summer temperatures here in St. Louis, but we are no worse than much of the Midwest. The average high temperature for a few days in July is 89 degrees. Best regards, Norm. Well, thank you, Norm. As noted,

0: we pride ourselves in getting it right, especially errors that might call for a correction. So I went back and I checked my sourcing for that original report that I had found and shared with Desi Doyen for her Green News report on Tuesday this week, I think.
1: Yep.
0: Before I mentioned it as well then on the broadcast that same day as part of a roundup of sort of apocalyptic signs of climate change that is really seems to be coming due of late with raging wildfires and, in fact, a firestorm above one of them as never seen before in France, something called a pyrocumulonimbus. I said it right that time.
1: Yes, you did.
0: Or fire cloud, essentially. The largest peacetime evacuations in France's history. In the bargain, similar raging fires and sweltering temperatures in neighboring Spain. Record temperatures across much of the country back here at home, with wildfires breaking out also in Washington State and Oregon, along with fires raging up in Minnesota's Superior National Forest, where a 10 million dollar shovel-ready project was good to go to create fire breaks in that forest before Trump and the Doge Bros came to office and canceled the project, which might have prevented the fires that are now raging in the Superior National Forest, and of course much more related, including record rainfall and flooding and droughts across the country in recent weeks. So, yes, I mentioned the record 130 degrees heat index near St. Louis, which also caught my eye when I saw it because, of course, I'm from St. Louis originally, so it really stood out. So, yeah, I went back and double-checked my source on that, which was a chart of hourly temperatures published by the National Weather Service on July 26 from Scott Air Force Base and Mid-America Airport, which is near St. Louis, as I believe Desi mentioned. Either in the Green News Report or in our discussion on the broadcast.
1: Yes, it's just over the river, actually in Illinois, but it's considered part of the St. Louis metropolitan area.
0: It's over the Mississippi. It's in Belleville, Illinois, specifically. It's about 20 minutes over the bridge from downtown St. Louis. So I suppose it is not St. Louis per se, but it's pretty close. And rechecking the National Weather Service chart with all those temperatures and other information on an hourly basis, we find that, yep, on July 26 at 1355, that's 155 in military time, 155 p.m., the temperature at the air temperature was 95.5 degrees Fahrenheit at the Scott Air Force Base with relative humidity of 72% for a heat index of, at 155, it was 127 degrees Fahrenheit. And then the next hour, 1455, which is 2:55 p.m., the temperature ticked up to a little bit over 98 degrees with a relative humidity at 65%, having dropped a little bit from the previous hour. But there, in fact, the heat index is listed at a suffocating record 130 degrees. Now, by the next hour, it would drop to a relatively chilly feels like a temp of only 126 degrees. But for the record, it was a diarist over at Daily Coast who goes by the name of Weave who brought this to my attention. They apparently live near the area as well and wrote, Scott Air Force Base is surrounded by corn and soybean fields, which adds to the humidity. However, they wrote, I live about 10 miles west of the base in a developed suburban area, and my weather station was reporting similar numbers as the official reading at Scott. St. Louis downtown airport was a little cooler, reporting the highest heat index of 118 degrees at 2 p.m., which is a bit more like the 110 to 115 number that Norm had referenced after he stopped choking on his dinner, apparently. Sorry about that, Norm. And to be fair, I might have shorthanded it once or twice as the heat index in my old hometown of St. Louis when it was actually, you know, slightly outside of St. Louis at that nearby airbase in Illinois. But other than that, I don't believe this one, at least, actually merits a correction. Unfortunately, I wish it did, Norm.
1: Yeah.
0: I even checked with a few veteran meteorologists around the country, and they could find No problem with these numbers, unfortunately. Though I do remain grateful, Norm, both for your support and the email seeking a correction, which sadly we do not get to offer in this case. But I was glad to give it a second look. It is, however, unfortunately, yet another reminder of how bad this is getting, that in more and more cases, numbers like these do seem to defy reality. So I understand why it might make someone choke on their dinner. And of course, that often makes it easier for denialists to sort of poo-poo the whole thing. Oh, that's ridiculous. These, you know, people who are going to extremes. And well, these are the real extremes measured by things like thermometers and stuff, unless they're part of the whole phony, the hoax climate change movement. So yes, these numbers are very real, and yes, they are very scary, and they are getting more so by the day.
1: Yes, they are. And it is something that there was a study a couple of years ago about St. Louis and how St. Louis is taking action in order to, the city itself is taking action in order to make sure residents are protected from extreme heat and this suffocating humidity, which is projected, sadly, to get much worse with man-made climate change. And it's good news that St. Louis is doing that, but St. Louis also needs to do a lot more. And that's what this study projects, is that we're all going to have to spend a lot more money wherever we live in the United States or elsewhere, a lot more money to make sure that our communities are adapted to these temperatures that are coming.
0: What was that story you told me about someone who had, what was that they said?
1: There's a post on social media that climate change will manifest as a series of disasters viewed through your phone with footage that gets closer and closer to where you live until you're the one filming it.
0: That's kind of a creepy way to put it, isn't it?
1: Yes.
0: For the record, after I pointed out my sourcing here, et cetera, to Norm, he wrote back to say thanks and that he had, quote, just hoped that I had misheard. I wish I had as well.
1: Yeah.
0: He notes that the official St. Louis temperatures are actually recorded even farther west of downtown than Scott Air Force Base is to the east. They're recorded officially in St. Charles, for people who know the area. He notes that with the Air Force Base surrounded by farm fields, they, quote, generate more moisture for the atmosphere, and the more rain that falls and saturates the ground, the more water there is to evaporate for longer periods, resulting in higher humidity and feels like temps. He's exactly right on that. It's a phenomenon known as corn sweat that
1: yes.
0: We've talked about on this show. No, not David Corn Sweat,
1: the actor
0: who plays Superman,
1: yeah.
0: But actual corn sweat. You want to explain that very quickly?
1: Well, yeah. I mean, corn, basically, it is a plant that releases a ton of moisture through its pores, kind of like people do, and that and when you have large corn fields, those raise the local humidity of the area around them. And, of course, on top of that, we have climate change. A warmer atmosphere holds more moisture. The actual atmosphere actually draws the moisture out of plants, and that makes humidity in the area much more intense.
0: Norm worries again in that follow-up note about the effects of news like this on a, quote, community that is struggling to stop the outflow of population and businesses and does not need more bad publicity. Well, I got some good news there for you, Norm. It ain't any better, really, anywhere else these days,
1: yes,
0: other than maybe Minnesota, but they too are now choking on smoke from those wildfires that Donald Trump made much worse this year. Norm adds in closing, otherwise, here's to Desi and the magnificent GNR. It should be required listening for those poor kids in high school science classes who can expect to be paying the price of the folly of their elders. Indeed. Well writ, Norm. Thank you again
1: yes.
0: for that note. And Desi will have another magnificent GNR for us later in today's hour. And I'm putting the words magnificent there in quotes.
1: Yes.
0: Because although there is some encouraging news near the end of today's report, if you are able to wait it out. All of which makes this story, you're welcome, not seem nearly as bad. By way of comparison, the U.S. economy expanded at a sluggish 1.5% pace from April through June as rising imports amid Trump's war in the Middle East weighed on growth. On the other hand, inflation grew more slowly last month, so there's that. And to be clear, since Donald Trump will not be, he keeps reporting numbers like this as prices falling way down. No, they are not falling way down. They're not falling at all. They are just rising a little bit slower than they were previously, as the inflation rate remains above the Federal Reserve's 2% target at a time when Americans are frustrated about the high costs of living ahead of the midterm elections, now less than 100 days away. When I really hope some of those voters may remember today's program. We've got a lot to get to, a lot worth remembering somehow this November, because yes, words and accuracy matter. Unless, of course, you're Donald Trump and you're trying to hoax and fleece the nation while you are at it. To that end, we discussed on our roundtable on yesterday's broadcast with the great Heather Digby Parton and Driftglass, this kabuki theater that has been playing out in the U.S. Senate over the past 24 hours or so regarding the nomination of Donald Trump's personal criminal defense lawyer, Deputy Attorney General Todd Blanche, who is currently working as the acting AG and has been nominated to become the permanent AG by Donald Trump, though Blanche's confirmation is still pending, at least at this hour, in the U.S. Senate. So I forgot to mention it yesterday when we talked about all of this, but it's worth knowing up front that Blanche, having been Senate confirmed already previously as deputy AG, he may therefore, by law, serve out the rest of Donald Trump's term as the acting AG if he and Trump like. So this whole confirmation process you probably heard about is really a bit of theater. The only real change that would happen if he was confirmed, if his nomination moves out of the Senate Judiciary Committee and then is passed on the floor out of the committee where it's currently being held up by two Republican senators, the only thing that would change is that he would, you know, get the official title of Attorney General instead of acting Attorney General. But he would have really all of the same responsibilities and the powers and ability to abuse the rule of law that he is already exercising as the nation's current top law enforcement official, corrupting the Department of Justice in a way that has never been seen before on behalf, of course, of Donald Trump. The two Republican senators currently holding up the nomination in the committee are four-term Texas Senator John Cornyn, whose career in the Senate was ended earlier this year when Trump endorsed Cornyn's primary challenger, the wildly corrupt Texas AG Ken Paxton. And the other one is North Carolina Senator Tom Tillis. He chose to retire at the end of this year instead of run for re-election rather than face a challenge from a more MAGA opponent. So those two Republicans are currently holding up Blanche's nomination to become the permanent AG. And as it's being widely reported, their problems are with Blanche's refusal to put in writing that the so-called 1776 fund, that $1.8 billion slush fund created as a supposed settlement agreement between Trump and his own DOJ and his own IRS, who he sued, to be used then pretty much any way that Donald Trump wants to, including to pay off all of his 1,500 supporters who were charged with and convicted of crimes in attacking the U.S. Capitol on January 6th to try and help him steal the 2020 election. And yes, as I read the bogus so-called settlement, even pay himself off with any or all of that $1.8 billion in taxpayer-funded slush fund. Now, Blanche has claimed that the slush fund is dead during congressional testimony. He said that several times, but he has so far refused to put that in writing. Under that same fraudulent so-called settlement agreement to a lawsuit in which Trump himself was on both sides of the case, he was suing his own IRS, which he controls, an addendum was signed by Blanche giving unprecedented lifelong immunity from tax penalties and IRS investigations, audits, to Donald Trump and his two eldest sons and the Trump Organization itself for any and all tax crimes that they may have committed up until the deal was officially posted and signed, by the way, by only acting Attorney General Todd Blanche, who I will remind you is still Donald Trump's criminal defense attorney. And he posted it to the DOJ website on behalf of, yes, Donald Trump's DOJ. You can likely already see how wildly corrupt all of that is, as is, and probably appreciate the fact that Cornyn and Tillis are holding up Blanche's nomination over it. Well, don't appreciate it too much, because words and accuracy matter. And if you look below the headlines on this, you'll see that these objections from Cornyn and Tillis are actually much less than they are being made to appear right now. We discussed all of this a little bit with Digby and Driftglass yesterday, and we all concurred that both Cornyn and Tillis, despite how they've been treated by Trump, are likely to fold at some point, likely to cave, even if right now the confirmation of Blanche can't seem to get out of the Judiciary Committee, at least as long as either of those two senators refuse to vote for Blanche to get him out. And shortly after air yesterday, in advance of today's planned committee vote, well, the New York Times reported Republicans on Wednesday night postponed a critical vote on Todd Blanche's nomination as Attorney General after two key GOP senators threatened to derail it over a deal that he cut to settle President Trump's lawsuit against the IRS. The senators, Cornyn and Tillis, who are not returning to Congress next year, accused Blanche of refusing to put on paper his promise to kill aspects of the deal. In June, Blanche said that he would drop a proposed $1.8 billion fund to compensate purported victims of Biden-era actions by the Justice Department, but said a provision shielding Trump and his family from tax investigations that would remain in place. Now, on the slush fund that Blanche claims is dead, but he won't put it in writing, the reason that needs to be put in writing is because that agreement is signed by officials at the DOJ, at the IRS, along with Donald Trump's current attorneys on his bogus lawsuit against the IRS that a federal court has in fact found to be a fraud. But because the agreement was not made in court, it was just made between the parties on their own, there is essentially nothing that the court can do, as far as I can tell, to stop that slush fund deal from moving forward, though the judge did send her findings in this case to the New York State Bar, suggesting that they review the case and Todd Blanche's behavior in the matter as part of an ongoing bar complaint right now that is in the process against Todd Blanche in New York, which could result in him eventually losing his license to practice law in the state. That's the guy that Donald Trump wants to be the top law enforcement official in the United States.
1: Unbelievable.
0: But because there are multiple signees onto that slush fund agreement, it is not enough for Blanche to just say, oh, yeah, that's dead. We won't use it to pay off anyone. Because if the other signatories to that agreement, for example, Trump's personal lawyers who also signed it, if they want to demand that it be honored, if they want to sue later on to demand that the DOJ keep their side of the bargain, well, they, of course, can do so. Unless somehow the agreement is amended and signed by all the parties to do it. That's why this needs to be on paper. It's not enough just for Todd Blanche to say unilaterally on his own, oh, yeah, that's dead. The Times continues, the tax provision, that's the immunity that from penalties or audit by the IRS for Trump and his sons and his company, according to the New York Times, emerged as the biggest sticking point on the eve of the scheduled Judiciary Committee vote. Mr. Cornyn, a former state judge who lost the primary to a Trump-backed challenger, Ken Paxton, said he received no written assurances from Blanche that the audit shield would not apply to future tax liabilities to be extended to a wider circle of people. You may not have gotten that. Cornyn is not looking to kill the IRS audit and penalty immunity part of the agreement. He is only asking for a commitment that it will apply only to previous taxes before the agreement was posted to the DOJ website, and that it won't be extended to even more people. And Blanche apparently will not even do that. Cornyn is saying, we're going to limit it to what it is right now. Just don't make it worse. And Blanche will not agree to do that.
1: I think that that is a huge red flag that everyone should be talking
0: you
1: about.
0: Think? Yes, I think so too.
1: I mean, it shows you just how committed they are to these corrupt schemes and stealing taxpayer money.
0: Even if Blanche agreed to make those changes that Cornyn is seeking, that Trump and his sons and his company would still be receiving a gift directly from taxpayers of about $100 million, because that is the number believed to be owed by Donald Trump and his sons and his company for cheating on their taxes. And this agreement, if it's allowed to stand, would waive those fees and penalties. Even if Blanche agreed to only that, that would not be enough, apparently. And that's the holdup. A $100 million gift from taxpayers, from you, to Trump and his family and his company. Which, if it weren't for the $1.8 billion slush fund that Trump is still fighting to keep intact, well, that would almost, you know, certainly be the largest personal theft, $100 million, the largest personal theft of funds from the U.S. government by a U.S. president in history. And apparently, Cornyn and Tillis would be just fine with that. They'll be fine if we only keep it to $100 million. Here's how ABC News reports Cornyn's direct quote on this on Monday. Quote, "What I want is the written document to say the same thing Blanche did in his sworn testimony in front of the Judiciary Committee. And as you recall, what he said is the so-called weaponization fund is dead." That's the $1.8 billion slush fund. And here's the important part. Quote, "He said the audit immunity, the IRS audit immunity, basically he wants to make sure it doesn't extend to parties beyond the lawsuit, and it doesn't also extend to future actions by federal agencies other than the IRS. In other words, Cornyn wants Blanche to put his pen to a document that says the IRS audit immunity won't be extended to others, and that it won't be extended to apply to future actions, future crimes by federal agencies other than the IRS. So those words, if they were actually reported correctly, is Cornyn saying that he might even be just fine if the IRS action also applied to future taxes for Trump, but not immunity from actions by other federal agencies. So he might even allow further action, further immunity from the IRS for future taxes. On Tuesday, Cornyn said almost the exact same thing, according to the Wall Street Journal. They wrote, quote, "To earn his vote, Cornyn said the simplest fix would be for the parties to the settlement, the Justice Department, IRS, and Trump, to revise it to conform to Blanche's testimony at his confirmation hearing. The weaponization fund is dead. The audit protection doesn't apply to people beyond the parties to the lawsuit, and it only applies to the IRS, not other agencies." The journal doesn't cite Cornyn insisting that it won't also be applied to future audits and penalties. For example, lifetime immunity from same. So it's possible Cornyn has already caved on that point. He's fine. Just don't let it. It's fine even for future penalties as long as it's only the IRS. Back to the Times here. After a day of muddled wrangling, Senator Charles Grassley, the Iowa Republican who leads the committee, announced late Wednesday that the vote on Thursday had been postponed to allow negotiations to continue and, quote, "to secure sufficient support for Mr. Blanche's uncertain nomination. The fate of an attorney general would be jeopardized by the administration's apparent determination to keep in place a tax deal offering a sitting president enormous financial advantages illustrated a defining characteristic of Trump's second term. A president's personal interest, along with public interest, is now a factor in governing, the Times observes. You think? Grassley, a loyal White House wingman, did not explain why Blanche has thus far refused to comply with what many Republicans see as a reasonable request to formally remove provisions that critics point to as corrupt self-dealing. But, as you know, because I made it clear, where the Times has not necessarily, even if Blanche goes along with what Cornyn and Tillis are seeking, the corrupt self-dealing would still be in place on the unprecedented IRS immunity deal worth $100 million to Donald Trump. Cornyn repeatedly expressed astonishment on Wednesday that the administration did not simply comply with what he regarded as a narrow request to place limits on a deal, with no sign that Blanche was willing or empowered to trade a concession to secure his own elevation as the Senate-confirmed leader of the Justice Department. Well, he's already the leader of the Justice Department. He's already been Senate-confirmed as deputy AG, and he can therefore remain as acting AG as long as Trump wants him to. Though the Times' choice of words there that Blanche was not, quote, willing or empowered to trade a concession means that the only higher-ranking official than him in the U.S. government is Donald Trump, and he has not empowered Todd Blanche to make these simple concessions. Trump wants his $100 million in taxpayer-funded IRS immunity. He possibly wants it to continue into the future, and he wants his $1.8 billion slush fund that, yes, can even be kept by him in what is far and away the greatest theft ever perpetrated by a U.S. president on the American people and the American taxpayers in U.S. history. It's not even close, at least as far as we know of right now. And I'll get to some worse stuff in a little bit. But Tillis expressed solidarity with Cornyn here, appeared to be considerably more sanguine that the two sides would reach an agreement that would clear a path for a floor vote on confirmation. As Digby and Driftglass and I all agreed yesterday, this is going to happen. Don't fall for these pretend objections by Cornyn and Tillis, even though they have nothing to lose if they held their ground, because, frankly, their Senate careers have already been ended by Donald Trump, and yet they appear still ready to roll over for him, which is, in a word, pathetic. Quote, "We're trying to work just to get the language," Tillis told reporters. "I really do believe it's just a drafting exercise. I don't believe that we're apart in terms of the objective." Right. There you go. It's all for show. Justice Department officials have been in communication with Cornyn's staff over the past week to try to win him over, the Times reports. An administration official with knowledge of those exchanges was under the impression that Blanche had addressed many of Cornyn's concerns about the IRS exemption, which could result in the $100 million windfall for Trump and his family, writes the Times. Quote, "I can see why he wants it," Cornyn said, "because it provides immunity from audits that no other taxpayer would get." Right. And by all available readings of what is going on, he is still going to get that immunity. Do not be fooled. That immunity that no other taxpayer would get, at the very least, for all of his tax crimes and those of his sons and his companies up until now, to the tune of $100 million from the taxpayers straight into their pockets. Don't believe me? Here's a Cornyn comment today, just about an hour or so before airtime.
2: Have you talked to the president?
3: No.
2: No. Would a call from him help?
3: Yeah, he could fix this in a minute. But I don't know who he's listening to or whether he's motivated to do that. So we'll see what happens.
2: He was saying he thinks that this might be because you don't like him.
3: You know, I voted with him 99.3% of the time. That has nothing to do with it. This is about making sure that that even if you're the president of the United States, you don't get favorable terms from the government in a settlement of a lawsuit that ordinary citizens would not get, like protection from audits by the IRS into the foreseeable future.
0: Right.
1: Key word there.
0: Into the foreseeable future. Everything up till now is just fine. Even if Cornyn gets his way, Trump will still get $100 million of your money. Quote, locking that in, observes TPM's David Kurtz today, also, quote, has the political, though not legal, effect of Senate Republicans publicly ratifying the corrupt bargain by voting to confirm Blanche. This is what kleptocracy looks like. Sorry to overexplain, but I think you need to understand what's going on here because it is not being made clear to the American people. Even if Donald Trump, quote unquote, loses this fight, he still wins $100 million. On Thursday, Trump said that he may pull acting Attorney General Todd Blanche's nomination for the full-time post to avoid conceding to Senate Republicans demanding limits to a sweeping tax audit immunity deal benefiting the president and members of his family that Trump negotiated with his own DOJ, reports AP today. Going on to say, to quote Trump saying, quote, I have no objection to temporarily withdrawing Todd's name if they do not do the right thing and putting him back after Cornyn and Tillis are out of office. Well, that's risky, if only because Democrats may control the Senate after Cornyn and Tillis are gone next year, or at least the Republican margin in the Senate may be even smaller, making it more difficult to get Blanche through. But A, Blanche can remain acting AG forever. As I said at the top, at least until Trump is out of office, which means these bogus agreements never need to be amended as is. And B, Cornyn and Tillis are already signaling that they're ready to fold on this. And C, even if they don't, the concessions that they were demanding would still result in at least a $100 million payday for Donald Trump. Our friend Marcy Wheeler over at Empty Wheel headlines her coverage of this late today on the presumption that Trump will forego a formal confirmation of Blanche. Quote, Trump decides he'd rather have tax crimes and rewards for terrorists than a Todd Blanche confirmation. But again, don't worry. I suspect Trump knows that Cornyn and Tillis are probably going to find a way to fold anyway, because this is what kleptocracy looks like. You are being fleeced by the president of the United States. The Republicans are allowing it to happen, and the media are characterizing it all as a political kerfuffle, when in fact, it is nothing but a financial one, a financial scam, a financial theft that Trump is winning. I do hope I'm wrong. I bet I'm not. But we will see. Let's take a quick break as the kleptocracy continues on today's broadcast. I'm Brad Friedman.
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0: 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All right, speaking of kleptocracy, a couple of stories that I've been trying to get to in one case for more than a week now, and one of which, frankly, makes Trump's $100 million taxpayer-funded theft via the IRS and the DOJ and the Republicans in Congress who are likely to allow it. Makes that seem like peanuts, frankly. I'll get to that in a moment. But three congressional Democrats said the week before last that as much as $21.5 million paid by ABC and Meta, that's Facebook, Paramount, and X, that's Elon's Twitter, to settle bogus lawsuits brought by Donald Trump, that $21.5 million is missing. At least part of it, or it has been spent without explanation, and they have requested a full accounting from the foundation building his presidential library. Think they'll get that explanation? In a letter to the treasurer of the Donald J. Trump Presidential Library Foundation, Senators Elizabeth Warren, Richard Blumenthal, Melanie Stansbury, all Democrats, cited discrepancies between Trump's newly released financial disclosures showing, among other things, that he netted $2.2 billion last year during the first year of his second presidency, more than he's ever made in any single year in his life. Discrepancies between those financial disclosures and the Library Foundation's own filings with Florida charity regulators. The letter asks the treasurer of the foundation to explain the discrepancies which the lawmakers discovered after Trump released his annual financial disclosure forms earlier this month. Trump's disclosure form, filed in late June with the Office of Government Ethics, indicates that Meta, ABC, and Paramount paid a combined $56.5 million in settlements, bogus settlements, but whatever, with net proceeds going to the foundation. XX, Twitter, paid an additional $8 million, but the disclosure does not say where that money went. The four settlements total $64.5 million, supposed to go to the President's Library Fund. The Trump Library Foundation, however, listed $50 million in revenue in a financial reporting form submitted to the Florida Department of Agriculture and Consumer Services in October of 2025. The lawmakers said the difference leaves at least $6.5 million and as much as $14.5 million with the X settlement included, unaccounted for based on public records. You didn't think Trump was going to just allow that money to sit in his charity account and not steal from it, did you? There's a reason the Trump Foundation was shut down years ago after being successfully sued for fraud in New York State. All four of the companies confirmed to lawmakers that they paid ABC as early as December 2024, just days after the settlement, when the network told lawmakers the IRS recognized the foundation's tax-exempt status and Trump's attorneys asked for the money to be released. The letter also questioned nearly $7 million in expenditures listed in the foundation's Florida filing, $400,000 in compensation to officers, $490,000 in legal fees, $130,000 for conferences and meetings, $15,000 in travel, and $50,000 for insurance. Mind you, all for a library that does not even exist yet. The filing does not explain the expenses beyond those categories, the lawmaker said, nor does it disclose who was paid with those funds. But roughly $6 million is listed in expenses under a category called, quote, other. $6 million. Other. No itemization. You try to do that on your taxes, by the way. The lawmaker's letter also noted the foundation's registration application states that none of its listed personnel, including Eric Trump, the president's son, are compensated, and asks the treasurer to identify who received the $400,000 in salaries. And this is fun. Last September, apparently the original recipient of the settlement payments was the Donald J. Trump Presidential Library Fund, Inc. Well, that was administratively dissolved by Florida's Department of State because it failed to file a mandatory annual report.
1: Such a super basic piece of filing that you have to do.
0: But in May of 2025, a second entity, the Donald J. Trump Presidential Library Foundation, Inc., totally different from the fund, Inc., was incorporated in Florida with nearly an identical mission. But whether it received the settlement money, whether they moved it from one organization to the other, that has not been publicly documented. In March, the lawmakers wrote to executives at the four companies that paid those settlements to Trump to ask what happened to their money after the original fund's dissolution. According to the letter, the companies indicated they had no idea, no information, that at least that they were willing to share publicly about where most of the settlement money had actually gone. The lawmakers cited reports that put Paramount settlement at $20 million against just $16 million that is mentioned in the disclosure. What happened to the other $4 million? Also, X's settlement was cited as $10 million, but just $8 million is reported by the foundation in its disclosure. Where is that extra $2 million? This is what kleptocracy looks like. But all of that, the money that someone may be stealing, I don't know, may be stealing from Trump's library fund, and the at least $100 million that he is trying to gift himself by giving himself immunity from tax penalties, as discussed in the previous segment, and even the $1.8 billion slush fund that he would find a way to award most of to himself, I'll betcha. All of that may end up being peanuts compared to this one. As reported by the New Republic last week, the Trump administration has raked in about $13 billion after taking over Venezuela's oil exports in the wake of its kidnapping of President Nicolas Maduro, according to a Financial Times analysis. But 6 months later and 1 month after two devastating earthquakes in Venezuela, that money, that $13 billion, is apparently nowhere to be found. $13 billion. That Trump used the military to essentially take from Venezuela, it's just gone? $13 billion? When Trump first seized the, quote, millions of barrels, as he described it, of oil back in January, he assumed complete control. His administration eventually proclaimed that it would use any profit from the sales of those millions of barrels for, quote, the benefit of the American people and the Venezuelan people, unquote. I guess he just didn't say which American people. Maybe that's how he gets out there. The State Department has since claimed that, quote, billions of dollars have been dispersed to the Venezuelan economy, unquote, and that, quote, financial monitoring is underway to ensure funds benefit the Venezuelan people. But none of that has proven to be true. The Financial Times reported last week that there has been no evidence of oil money going back into the hands of the Venezuelans that Trump had claimed to care for, and that Venezuela's first quarter gross domestic product was the lowest it has been in 5 years. So now that Trump has made them over to make taken them over to make Venezuela great again, well, for some reason, their gross domestic product is way down. Is that because they can't move oil out of there anymore? Is it because someone is stealing that money? Democratic Rep. Joaquin Castro told the Financial Times, quote, Trump's invasion of Venezuela has been about oil, power, and graft from the very beginning, with billions of dollars in Venezuelan oil revenue being controlled by the Trump administration without any transparency or safeguards. Castro added that all of Congress had been, quote, kept in the dark by the Trump administration. We're talking about billions of dollars here that nobody knows where it is. Even Republican Representative Maria Elvira Salazar last week called on Trump to make the transactions known, citing, quote, the importance of transparency over where the money is going. As New Republic observes, quote, it seems clear that the most corrupt president in history is withholding oil revenue from Venezuelans, at the very least, who badly need it, as oil makes up nearly a quarter of the entire country's GDP. In January, Semaphore reported that Trump would be keeping proceeds from the first $500 million sale of Venezuela oil in an offshore bank account based in Qatar. Really? Why would he do that? Is the U.S. Treasury not secure enough for that $500 million, or is it too secure? Is that the problem? It is not easy enough to steal from? As the New Republic reports, it might be worth checking up on that account in Qatar. Yep. This is what kleptocracy looks like. Green News Report is next. I'm Brad Friedman. This is the Bradcast. Hey, this is Brad. 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Most, just like us, do not receive corporate or political support. 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From Desi Doyen and myself, thank you. Really, that's not the only kleptocracy and graft we have for you today. I mean, this guy makes, you know, some of these disgraced, you know, Eastern European dictators, the Ceausescus and the Putins of the world. I mean, this guy makes some of these folks seem like a piker, it seems to me. With so much graft and so much theft, it's just unbelievable, as also discussed in today's Green News Report.
2: We're going to hit him very hard. You know, we got to smack him a little bit.
1: Trump's war on Iran pulls in more countries, further imperiling global energy supplies.
3: And as Oregon deals with what will likely be a record-breaking year for fires, the state was dealt another blow. Federal grants for two of the largest fires were just denied.
1: Trump overrode FEMA to deny disaster aid to blue states. Plus, Germany and California hit new records for cheap, clean, renewable energy.
0: So there's that. All of those stories and more straight ahead from BradBlog.com. I'm Brad Friedman.
1: And I'm Desi Doyen.
0: Stand by for 6 minutes of independent green news, politics, analysis, and snarky comment.
4: I don't think we ought to just cut and run. If we can stand the pain of the rising cost of energy, we need to stay the course. Yeah.
0: What do you mean, we, white man? I mean, Senator John Kennedy of Louisiana. This is your Green News Report. Okay, Desi Doyen, at this point we're on the verge of becoming the War News Report, but what do you got for us today?
1: Well, first, Donald Trump's war on Iran expanded this week to include Saudi Arabia, the Red Sea, and the Caspian Sea as oil and gas tankers remain parked in the Strait of Hormuz. Also this week, another hit to global diesel fuel supplies after Ukrainian forces struck two of Russia's biggest oil refineries, significantly disrupting Russia's exporting capacity. On a side note, a new study warns that ships stuck in the Strait of Hormuz could potentially trigger a global super spreader event of invasive species.
0: Oh, great.
1: Because of marine organisms attached to the idle vessels that will eventually get transported to other ecosystems around the world.
0: Oh, good Lord.
1: In other news, as France and Spain battle historic, out-of-control, climate-intensified wildfires fueled by extreme heat and drought, officials are working on a massive economic aid package to help hundreds of thousands of people and businesses recover. The European Union's crisis commissioner told Reuters that the EU's wildfire response must, quote, evolve to keep up with accelerating climate change. Some economists are warning European leaders that they can no longer afford to ignore the economic impacts of human-caused global warming, that repetitive extreme heat waves have exposed major shortcomings in Europe's infrastructure, and governments will need to invest billions of euros over coming years to protect the public from increasingly dangerous, deadly heat that is already hurting multiple economic sectors.
0: Not that anyone's been trying to warn them for decades. At this point,
1: the economists also warned that investors must wake up to the threat that climate change poses to asset values.
0: Yeah, the investors were warned too.
1: But in the U.S., as the costs of climate-supercharged weather disasters pile up, Politico has obtained internal administration documents showing that Donald Trump intervened to deny $227 million in disaster funding to five Democratic-run states, rejecting eligible disaster requests after FEMA approved the funding.
0: What a pathetic jerk.
1: Overall, Trump has approved less than a quarter of blue state disaster requests, but approved 90% for red states, an unprecedented rate since FEMA's creation in 1979.
0: Twisted.
1: Relatedly, a coalition of 25 states sued the Trump administration this week, accusing FEMA and DHS of endangering public safety by withholding hundreds of millions of dollars in already approved federal grants for disaster preparedness in an attempt to coerce those states to comply with Trump's unrelated election and immigration policies. The lawsuit also challenges a provision permitting FEMA to cancel grants anytime to punish states. Here's New Jersey's Democratic Attorney General Jennifer Davenport.
5: None of this is legal. Congress never authorized FEMA to rewrite state election laws, to force states into participating in federal immigration enforcement, or to terminate funding on a whim. These conditions violate the Administrative Procedure Act, ignore the Constitution, and threaten the safety and security of all Americans.
0: Oh, now we're going to start worrying about what's legal?
1: Finally, some better news.
0: Good.
1: In Germany, for the first time ever, wind and solar power together have generated more electricity than fossil fuels. According to the UK's carbon brief, the success of renewables in Germany mirrors the European Union as a whole. In June, clean solar energy became the EU's largest single source of electricity, generating more power than nuclear, natural gas, and wind energy. And California just became the first major electric grid system on the planet to generate more than 50% of its electricity from solar across the entire month.
0: Yes, it can be done. Let's say we do it. For much more on all of these reports and the ones we couldn't get to today, check out our website at greennews.bradblog.com. I'm Brad Friedman.
1: And I'm Desi Doyen.
0: And this has been your Green News Report.
6: Let's get it on.
0: Let's get it on.
1: It can be done.
0: Let's do it. Hey, by the way, that your story there on the FEMA funds that he's withholding, the disaster assistance, so forth.
1: That he is withholding.
0: The so-called blue states.
1: Yeah, that he's overturning actually approved, already approved disaster relief.
0: Right. And just to be clear, and we talked about it before on this show many times, but I think I can't say it enough. More Republicans live in California, in so-called blue California, than in any other state in the union. He is not just screwing over, you know, what he perceives as Democrats, Democratic states. He is screwing over Republicans. If you are listening to the show and you are a Republican living in a blue state, Trump is screwing you over. Get it yet? All right. That's it. Anything else?
1: No.
0: Getting out. Thanks to our producer, Desi Doyen. 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
1: Green News Report.
0: You'll find me at same, where I am
1: the Brad Blog.
0: We will see you there. Until we see her next time, I'm Brad Friedman. Good luck, world.

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On August 16th, KCEI will celebrate being on the air for 10 years. 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

0: Today, 55 to 88, sunny to partly cloudy with possible stray afternoon and evening thunderstorms. Saturday, 52 to 85, sunny to partly cloudy with possible stray afternoon and evening thunderstorms. Sunday, 56 to 89, mostly sunny with afternoon clouds and possible stray thunderstorms and evening showers. For Alamos and the San Luis Valley, today 53 to 87, sunny to partly cloudy with a 40% chance of scattered afternoon thunderstorms and possible stray evening showers. Saturday 51 to 87, sunny with late afternoon clouds and winds to 20 with possible stray thunderstorms and evening showers. Sunday 53 to 92, mostly sunny with late afternoon clouds and possible stray thunderstorms and evening showers.
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2: Now, Cultural Energy's three-day weather outlook. Monsoon stalled. For Taos in northern New Mexico, today 55 to 88, sunny to partly cloudy with possible stray afternoon and evening thunderstorms. Saturday 52 to 85, sunny to partly cloudy with possible stray afternoon and evening thunderstorms. Sunday 56 to 89, mostly sunny with afternoon clouds and possible stray thunderstorms and evening showers. For Alamos and the San Luis Valley, today 53 to 87, sunny to partly cloudy with a 40% chance of scattered afternoon thunderstorms and possible stray evening showers. Saturday 51 to 87, sunny with late afternoon clouds and winds to 20 with possible stray thunderstorms and evening showers. Sunday 53 to 92, mostly sunny with late afternoon clouds and possible stray thunderstorms and evening showers.

0: Welcome to Flyover Country and the Not Another Midwest Millennial Political Show. I'm your host and moderator, Mark Emanuel, from affiliate KEOS in College Station, Texas. In this show, we discuss and debate, and sometimes agree on, the political topics of the current and already outdated news cycle. Let me welcome today's panelists, starting with this man, an urban planning expert who advises leaders across the United States on issues related to housing, infrastructure, and regional development. His advocacy has been published in the Chicago Tribune, Chicago Sun-Times, and Politico magazine. Please welcome Mr. Kyle Smith.
1: Happy to be here.
0: Our other panelist is a mother of four who previously worked as an accountant in multiple roles and holds an MBA from the University of Missouri-St. Louis. Please welcome Mrs. Carolyn Brogdon.
2: Hi, it's good to be here.
0: We like to keep things lively and quickly moving, so we will spend no more than a few minutes on each topic, starting with topic number one. The GOP called former CDC leader Dr. Anthony Fauci to testify on Capitol Hill. On Capitol Hill this past week, and peppered him with endless questions based in falsehoods and conspiracy theories. Dr. Fauci repeatedly pleaded the fifth, which gave the right-wing firepower to attack him online and relitigate past history. My question to the panel, why is the right still so obsessed with Dr. Fauci, and what do they stand to gain by continuing to attack him this many years after he's left his position and after the pandemic? Kyle Smith, I'm scratching my head on this one, so we'll start with you.
1: Yeah, I'm going to be honest. He roared back into the spotlight because he lives rent-free in the heads of many different Republicans.
0: Incredible.
1: In the U.S.
0: Incredible.
1: It is pretty incredible. I've read a few of the diary entries from Anthony Fauci. I don't think that there's anything particularly incriminating in them. For example, he believed early on that the virus could have come from a lab. It could have been animal born, before making up his mind. That doesn't seem weird to me. That's the process of somebody making up their mind, not hiding something. But that was framed as a gotcha. He talks in his diary about how he likes the public attention. He talks about how he thinks Trump's kind of dumb. At times that's not a gotcha. I think that a lot of the resentment over the pandemic is a perception, incorrect, I might add, of public officials, especially those that have reached their tenure because of education or expertise, that they think they're better than everybody else, or whatever, because they use big words or use big terminology or whatever. And I think in Fauci's case, because it was paired with policies that are policy recommendations, at least, that to some were unpopular. He is perceived in certain corners of the country, I guess, as

0: thinking that he's better than others. And that resentment runs really deep in the Republican Party. Like, that is basically what the Republican Party runs on, is people who live in cities think they're better than everything else. And so, the Republican policy basically is to punish cities and then, redistribute the wealth that's generated there ever, throughout the country. And that's what it is. It's resentment over the pandemic, it's resentment over education, it's resentment over science, it's resentment over expertise. I'm kind of amazed that it's gone on this long. But if you think about it, when there are certain figures that tap into that resentment, like Hillary Clinton, whenever,
1: But her emails, Kyle.
0: yeah,
1: But her emails.
0: the Republicans were still talking about Hillary Clinton years into the first Trump term. Even after she lost, and I think many in the Democratic Party and Hillary Clinton herself were ready to move on, they were still talking about Hillary Clinton. Because at moments when Trump was unpopular, like he is right now, what do? You go back to the well, and you take a public figure that is unpopular because they're uppity or they think they're better than you, and you have a hearing about it. I think that is what happened with Fauci. I don't think there's anything new. I think it's just a attempt to shift the conversation away from Trump and Iran.
1: Was it successful?
0: I mean, it wasn't successful for me. Was it successful in giving fodder on Fox News and other channels that I don't even watch anymore? It might have been, in this like alternate reality, parallel media universe. But I thought the hearing was a whole lot of nothing. He pleaded the fifth. He pleaded the fifth because he didn't want to incriminate himself, and he didn't want to walk into obvious gotcha questions. I don't think that's news.
1: It is the second most read headline on FoxNews.com as we record this show. And this has been a couple days after the hearing. Is there no better news out there for the Fox crowd?
0: Probably nothing that's happening in Iran. I'm looking at the site right now, and I am I'm like 7 or 8 stories in, and I don't see anything whatsoever about Iran. But Fauci's number two.
1: Unbelievable. Carolyn, let's go to you for the remainder of this segment. Why are they still obsessed?
2: Well, I think part of that's just MAGA. They're obsessed with everything, and they're obsessed with owning the libs. I mean, this is a lot of a part of this is owning the libs for
1: But
2: them.
1: this is different from that, Carolyn. I think that this is just bona fide insanity, not grounded
2: Well,
1: in any reality or truth whatsoever.
2: and also,
1: Not
2: exactly,
1: just owning the libs, this is
2: but
1: absolute lunacy.
2: this is what
1: This is a
2: fascist
1: conspiracy
2: governments
1: theory.
2: do. This is what fascist governments do. They go on witch hunts against people like who are scientists. So I think this is just another example of just fear-mongering. It's just wanting to sort of maybe rewrite history, or I mean, I honestly don't know why Dr. Fauci lives in Rand Paul's mind rent-free. I mean, that would be a great like psychiatric experiment or whatever for like graduate students or something to figure out if they could. But the thing is that I think it's just another example of just MAGA being MAGA, fascist being fascist. They're using their hard power. I mean, they're using the government, power of the government, to go on a witch hunt. There's nothing scarier than that. I mean, no wonder he had to plead the fifth, because they were purposely trying to get him to say stuff by asking him misleading questions that could have incriminated him. I mean, the whole thing is just, it's a ridiculous waste of taxpayer resources. I mean, the pandemic is over. I mean, I thought we were all even done talking about it by 2023. And it's 2026 now. I mean, the pandemic is old news. It's over. I don't know know why they're still obsessed with it. Other than that's just the obsessive personality of these MAGA Republicans. I mean, because that's what they all are. I mean, I don't care. They're all MAGA Republicans now, and it's just sort of just a disgust. It's disgusting, really.
1: All right, let's move on to topic number two this week. Trump's Iran quagmire deepened in the last couple of weeks with on again, off again attacks in the Middle East, and that has unfortunately widened to a more regional war in recent days. Meanwhile, Trump's support in the United States continues to falter and has fallen into the low 30s in some recent polls. Now, with no end in sight in the Iran war, will Trump's base approval continue to fall? Big question. Carolyn, we'll start with you.
2: Well, I think it's certainly a possibility. I mean, I don't know about you, but when
1: We thought he had a floor. We thought he had a floor for many years. He did.
2: he may
1: It
2: not. I
1: seems
2: mean,
1: like this
2: where
1: Iran
2: did he go
1: thing,
2: through that for? This
1: yeah,
2: Iran thing, I
1: it's
2: think,
1: crashed through.
2: really, really, really screwed things up for him. Because the reality, I mean, I don't know about you, but I mean, gas prices went up 40 cents when Iran started shooting at boats again. So, I mean, the thing is
1: When
2: that
1: Iran started shooting at boats,
2: I mean,
1: it's just it's a it
2: that's
1: sounds so silly, but it's a fact.
2: it's kind of what happened. And the thing is, Trump ran on no more new wars. What are we doing? We're having a war, and it is costing us. We are paying for it deeply, deeply, deeply every time we fill up our tanks. In a country that depends on our cars to get to work, I mean, we are paying for this war right now. And with the affordability crisis, I mean, food's up, gas is up, utilities are up, everything's up. You know what's not up? Wages. So, yeah, I mean, the thing is that Trump voters are now feeling it. They're feeling the weight of this economy. I mean, that's why his approval rating is so low. His approval rating is so low because he got into another war with Iran when he said no more new wars. I mean, that really, I mean, for people that voted for him simply because he said no more new wars, I mean, well, if you were a single issue voter for, I mean, you've just, he's just betrayed you.
1: No, and there's a fact to that. Carolyn, I want to give you a personal anecdote here. I know a gentleman down in Belleville, Illinois. Great guy, blue collar guy, smart guy, deeply MAGA red. And when I was talking with him back in February or March, whenever the within 24 hours of the start of the Iran war, he was espousing how much he loved what Trump was doing. This was absolutely part of Trump's master plan. He's playing 3D chess while the world is playing checkers and all this stuff. Absolutely the right thing to do. Iran's going to cave. It's going to be great. And when I saw him this week, his tone has changed completely.
2: Really?
1: Trump lost this guy's support. And I didn't think
2: Because
1: that
2: of the
1: was
2: Iran
1: ever
2: thing.
1: going to happen because of the Iran war. And he was telling me he can't believe how stupid the intelligence that he must have gotten was to lead him down this with absolutely no means of ever getting out, that the Iranians are far more rambunctious and stalwarts than, anybody would have assumed. But Trump should have known that because Trump was smart, right? So this guy is off the MAGA bandwagon because of the Iran war. And I wonder, Carolyn, how many other MAGA supporters, forever Trumpists, forever Trumpers,
2: Another trumpet.
1: have completely turned face on this.
2: I mean, it has to be. If he has approval ratings this low, then there has been a lot of MAGA forever
1: Millions,
2: people, millions
1: millions.
2: to her. I read this a while back. I mean, the reality is that independent voters think that he's doing a bad job, and really, independent voters, the ones that can swing either way, are the ones who can really help you win an election. But I mean, if it's getting this low, then even his former diehard supporters aren't supporting him anymore. I mean, the writing's on the wall for him. I don't know why he thinks he can do a third term in 2028. I mean, even if it
1: We haven't
2: was
1: heard him talk about that in a while, by the way, if you haven't noticed, that has
2: true,
1: not
2: he
1: come
2: didn't.
1: up.
2: True, but even if it was constitutional, I mean, he would be an idiot to try because his approval rating is so low. I mean, the thing is the guy's unpopular, whether you hate him because of gas prices or grocery prices or because he started another war or because he's a sex offender or because he's a billionaire, or because he's grifting off the government, or he because insider trading. It doesn't matter why you hate him. I mean, there's lots of reasons, and now there's a lot more people finding more reasons to not like him. I think that's a good sign.
1: It's
2: I
1: almost like
2: think.
1: the Trump train has derailed because of this one decision that he made. It's a big decision.
2: I think so. I think this war, I think, may have done it. I mean, I you know, we've been talking about for years, what's going to do it? What's going to do it? What's going to make
1: And
2: people turn
1: nothing
2: away?
1: ever did it. Nothing ever did it.
2: Not that ever did it, but now a war, some, you know, using up our weapon stockpile to blow out Iran. I mean, that's
1: $25 billion for a few months of military action, with
2: exactly.
1: $25 billion more requested beyond that.
2: Exactly. So, I mean, we've always been wondering what's going to do it. Well, maybe this is it.
1: Maybe this
2: Yeah.
1: is
2: Maybe there is
1: Kyle. Yeah, Kyle, let's go to you for the rest of the segment. What are your thoughts?
0: Yeah, I don't have anything that I would add that hasn't already been covered. Well, I would add one thing, you know, which is the impact on gas prices. I think the gas prices are the symbol of the success or lack of the success in the war. Love it or hate it, Americans look at the gas prices as they drive down the road. You know, it's like the barometer for policy. I don't like it, by the way. I think it's dumb. But that is what Americans look at, and gas prices are going back up again. You know, for a while when gas prices were going down and stabilizing, and Iran was not in the news, Trump's approval rating went up a little bit,
1: Yeah.
0: and now it is down. And according to the Nate Silver average, it is at a low, an absolute low, aggregate for his for his second term. I don't think that the d disillusioned base, if it does exist, is going to come out and vote for Democrats, but you know, I will imagine that they're Trump is going to try and find some way to motivate people to come out and vote, because if they don't, the Democrats could have a really strong showing in November, you know, solely on the base of turnout. Every single person, I think, that leans left, you know, whether they're Democrat or independent, maybe even leans center into the left, and is attuned to the news, is voting this November. So I do think it'll be a turnout election.
1: Didn't Biden's disapproval rating eclipse that of Trump's at this current time?
0: It did. It did, as a matter of fact. And for some of the same reasons, I think Biden's approval rating, even more than Trump, was from his own party. So you're absolutely right about that. And you know, Biden had a fairly decent midterm, but that was because the Dobbs decision was motivating left of center voters, and because the Biden coalition was highly educated and tends to vote in midterms anyway. I'm not sure that will be true of the Republican Party unless something different happens to the trajectory that we're on.
1: All right, moving on to topic number three this week. We are now 2 months away from the end of the congressional fiscal year, and the House of Representatives has started passing budget bills for 2027. Good on them. But in the Senate, without Mitch McConnell, things are apparently at a stalemate with nowhere to go. My question to the panel: will both houses of Congress be able to get a budget passed in time for September 30th this year? I can't believe we're already talking about the end of September, but we are now 2 months away. Kyle Smith, we'll start with you.
0: Yeah, there's a lot of different things going on here. So, first of all, the House wants to pass further reconciliation bills that would increase, among other things, money for the Department of Defense. The Senate does not want to do that. It's called Recon 2.0 and Recon 3.0. But then on top of that, the two sides need to come together for a regular budget if the government is going to be funded after November. September 30th, or they need to pass a continuing resolution or a CR. The House is trying to pass a CR that for a while included the Save America Act, thinking that they could jam the Senate into voting for the Save America Act if it was attached to the budget. Neither of those things happened. The House is, advancing its budget priorities. I think a CR will pass over there. But if you look over at the Senate side, there isn't even really a mark, what's called a markup of the budget for the year, the appropriated funds, because on the Senate Appropriations Committee, they're down a senator. And guess who that senator is?
1: Mitch McConnell.
0: Mitch McConnell.
1: Ding, ding,
0: That's
1: ding.
0: right. That's right.
1: Hot dog. We have a wiener. I'll take my prize now, Kyle. You owe me a Coke.
0: So the Republicans lack a vote, a quorum.
1: That was a joke, and I put Kyle to sleep here. Sorry, folks.
0: in their, in their own chamber, and they can't advance a budget on their side. I don't know what's going to happen here. I think that I think the question is, does either party want to shut down? I don't think the Republicans want to shut down after what happened last year. I'm not sure what the Democrats think. I don't know if they want a shutdown or not. They might be happy with a shutdown due to Republican dysfunction. And then, you've got at least the House and maybe Trump thinking that if they can do this continuing resolution, they can trick the Senate into passing the SAVE Act. I think that there's going to be some hijinks around the federal budget right before the end of September, and we're down to another high wire act, unless Mitch McConnell comes back, of course. And as far as I understand it from recent photographs, he's just a day or two away.
1: Well, I had a conversation with Mitch over the phone the other day. Lasted about 20 minutes. He sounded good. Said he couldn't wait to get back to work, Kyle. So I just wanted to put that out there. I understand that you might have also had a conversation with him a week or so ago.
0: I did. He had just gotten back from the gym in his rehab
1: Oh.
0: facility. He did jumping jacks. He did three sets of bench presses, some squats. He said he was feeling pretty good. And then he went on to talk about Senate history and parliamentarian precedent.
1: So he was like the Cardinals relief pitcher Rick Ankiel. He was feeling good. Let's go back in time 25 years.
0: In all seriousness, though, his whereabouts, I think, are this is not the first time that an aging politician has diminished the credibility of the chamber, the two chambers of commerce of Congress. I think it's just very damaging that we don't have a clear read on his health. It might be true he is in a rehabilitation facility, but no one I know believes it. And the longer that he is out, the more significant the doubt increases. So that's not the topic we were originally talking about, but I do think it's a big deal for trusting Congress to come out clean about the senator's health.
1: Carolyn, do you think both houses of Congress are going to be able to pass anything? Do you think the Mitch McConnell thing will be swept under the rug by the end of September?
2: Oh, absolutely not.
1: Oh, by the way, Carolyn, I understand that you also had a conversation with Mitch a few days ago. What what'd he tell you on in your conversation?
2: I don't know. He just was blabbering on, I guess. I
1: Oh,
2: don't
1: about the Mets?
2: know.
1: How they don't have a deep enough pitching roster this year, and I tend to agree with Mitch on that one. Okay, go ahead.
2: I mean, my take on this question is that the House will not get a budget passed. The Senate will not get a budget passed. They will not agree. They will run up to the debt ceiling, and we'll have this whole, arms race moment of, are we gonna get a budget, or are we not? Because that's what they do. They've been doing this every other year or however long for the past 10, 15 years. There's always a budget crisis because it's always politically expedient for there to be a budget crisis. Because when Trump can hold the budget hostage, then he can hold anything else hostage that he wants to. I think that we're just going to see more and more fighting over this budget. I mean, they're not going to make it. I mean, they haven't had one in time since I can't even remember. So I don't see why they would start doing it on time now. Like, well, there's no incentive. And I mean, if Mitch is gone, I mean, I don't know. Does that mess up their votes? I have no clue. So I think that, we'll just see more fighting as this whole Mitch McConnell thing goes on. We're just going to see more infighting about it. We're going to see it's just an excuse for everyone to be a little more divisive, I think. No, I don't think there's no incentive for anyone in Congress right now, especially Republicans, to expediently pass a bill. No, they're going to delay it. They're going to do whatever they can to not pass the budget so they can hijack whatever else or distract from whatever Epstein files stuff is going to come out. So, I mean, that's the way things work these days. So, no, I have no confidence that they will get a budget passed.
1: Oh, by the way, when did Mitch tell you that you would speak with him next?
2: Oh, in a couple of days, probably.
1: All right. He feeling good, Kyle. All right. There we go. Well, that's the end of our regular time segments for the show. We have a few minutes left in the program to go through our world famous predictions. I want a show of hands. Who is willing to go first? Carolyn, I see you. So, Carolyn, why don't you go ahead and start? What you got for us?
2: Well, I'm going on to say I'm sticking with it. This is my story. I'm sticking to it. Mitch is a vegetable. Mitch McConnell is a vegetable, which he's dead. He's on a ventilator somewhere. They're keeping him alive for whatever reason.
1: So he's not dead.
2: I mean, I don't know. Alive, dead, whatever you want to call a vegetable, just alive enough so that they can collect his Senate paycheck. I don't know. But I think when all is said and done, we're going to find out that Mitch was very much incapacitated and very much dead. Slash a vegetable, slash on a ventilator, whatever. That's just what I'm saying. My other prediction, I really only have two, is that I know the cyclospora, we've had the cyclospora outbreak, and now there's been a huge recall of bacon shipped in from Canada because the government just didn't inspect it. They didn't inspect it at all. They just said, go on through, bacon. And so, I mean, what else is our government going to do that's going to affect our health? I mean, we're going to have way more food supply safety issues. I mean, what other kind of issues are going to be coming? Like, what about imported car parts? What if they just start to stop working? I mean, what's going to happen because the government has basically showed itself and that it's not protecting our borders. Part of protecting the borders is monitoring what's coming in as cargo and monitoring for diseases like cyclospora. I mean that's part of protecting the border. Apparently the Trump administration can't do that. So I think if you can't do that basic stuff, I mean that's just one more reason, another more reason to not like Trump. So, and more people are finding more reasons to not like Trump.
1: A lot of people listening to our flagship affiliate are in agreement with you, I'm sure. Kyle Smith, let's go to you for your predictions.
0: Sure. I mean, prediction one, Mitch McConnell's out. He's out. He's maybe he's not deceased, but he's had a stroke or some kind of ailment, and we're only going to find out after the November elections or whenever the policy repercussions have passed. My second prediction, Congress is going to do not do much of anything between not now and then, except possibly pass a continuing resolution to keep the government running. And then my third prediction, pay attention to the Michigan Senate race, where a progressive challenger is going after the establishment person, El Sayed, against Haley Stevens, largely on the issue of Israel versus Palestine. Progressives are going after Haley Stevens because of her goofy Midwestern accent. Which has become a top issue in the race.
1: What?
0: I kid you not.
1: Look it up at home, folks.
0: I love Michigan accents. And I don't think it makes the progressive wing of the party look very good to make fun of her. We'll see though. I think El Sayed is going to win that race.
1: That is so bizarre. We have been covering so many bizarre stories this week. Let me go into my predictions really quickly, if I may. Gas prices at the pump continue to go up in the coming weeks as the battles over the Strait of Hormuz and now the battle over the Red Sea continues to shut down oil transport globally. I predict that we see absolutely no further evidence of Mitch McConnell's health status over the course of the next month, but also, nobody can do anything about his Senate seat in the meanwhile. And then I'm going to go out on a limb and make this call right now. The AI bubble bursts on Wall Street, sending tech stocks plunging well into correction territory within the next month. But keep in mind, that is still hundreds of percent in the green over the last 5 years. And that's all the time we have for today. I'd like to thank my panelists, Mr. Kyle Smith and Mrs. Carolyn Brogdon, for joining us. All opinions are those of the panelists and do not reflect the official policy of their employers. This program originates from facilities provided by KEOS-FM in College Station, Texas. Thanks to Ursula at the Pacifica Radio Network. I'm Mark Emanuel. Thank you for tuning in, and I'll see you next time for not another Midwest Millennial Political Show.

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0: Welcome to Counterspin, your weekly look behind the headlines. I'm Janine Jackson. This week on Counterspin, in primetime speech, Trump doesn't provide evidence for illegal voting, was the temperate headline NPR put on a story about Trump's recent speech that they allowed included many baseless claims about election integrity. They told us that, quote, many of the documents the White House posted online during the speech did not appear to fully support sweeping claims the president made, close quote. And they even got to the point of calling his contention that he won the 2020 election a lie. What the story didn't do was show with urgency how voting in the upcoming midterms and beyond will be materially affected by the use of state power to promote ideas that they're saying are, yeah, for sure, not true. Obstacles to voting don't have to be valid to have impact. Black people know that better than anyone. And it isn't just Trump's lies that media keep repeating, even as they call them lies. The Supreme Court's decision in Louisiana versus Calais makes the terrain different in ways that people need to understand and confront. Vincent Sutherland is associate professor at New York University School of Law, where he directs the Criminal Defense and Reentry Clinic. He's faculty director of NYU Law's Center on Race, Inequality, and the Law, and co-editor of Race, Rights, and Redemption, the Derrick Bell Lectures on the Law and Critical Race Theory. We'll hear from him today on Counterspin. That's coming up, but first, very quickly, the Palestinian Ministry of Health reports that since October 2023, Israeli violence has killed at least 73,221 Palestinians, half of whom are women and children, and wounded 173,654 others. By February 2026, at least 21,289 children had been killed and 44,500 injured in Gaza. Even after the so-called ceasefire took effect on October 11, 2025, Israeli violence has killed 1,100 Palestinians, including at least 260 children, and injured 3,546 others. That means that, on average, the Israelis have killed 4 Palestinians every day since then. That accounting comes from Vijay Prashad at Tricontinental Institute for Social Research, who adds, quote, some catastrophes disappear because they end. Others disappear because they continue for so long that the world grows accustomed to them. They cease to interrupt television schedules and Instagram reels, just as they no longer command the front pages of newspapers. Financial markets return to their ordinary calculations. The daily machinery of political and economic life resumes its familiar rhythm, and diplomats are asked to put away their briefing books on that tired but painful subject. Yet, the catastrophe remains intact. The U.S.-Israeli genocide of Palestinians in Gaza has not disappeared because of a new peace, but because the permanence of the genocide makes it unmarketable news. Close quote. 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In the United States, there's an incantation evoked when we see something horrific happening, and that's, well, just vote against it. The belief that this country is a democracy is powerful, such that even intelligent, aware people believe that if a person got elected or a law got passed, it must have been because more people wanted it than didn't. It's hard, it's depressing to learn that that isn't how it works. That there are obstacles and loopholes and backdoor cronyism and payoffs and favor trading, a million things that make a travesty of one person, one vote. It's one thing to be an aspirational society. Pretending harms aren't serious harms because they don't fit the model of the country you're pretending to be, that's something else entirely. It's dangerous to keep seeing what's happening in front of you and calling it aberration because this isn't who we are. Black people have never had the privilege to pretend that all the work is done. There's no pleasure in watching so many other people wake up to that. But we do know that you have to be awake to make real change happen. Vincent Sutherland is associate professor at New York University School of Law, where he directs the Criminal Defense and Reentry Clinic. He's faculty director of NYU Law's Center on Race, Inequality, and the Law, and co-editor of Race, Rights, and Redemption, the Derrick Bell Lectures on the Law and Critical Race Theory from the New Press. He joins us now by phone. Welcome to Counterspin, Vincent Sutherland.
1: Thanks so much for having me.
0: Well, I want to take a moment to think about 1965 and the context of the Voting Rights Act. The hope of Black people that the law was the thing that could take us outside of existing racist power relationships. The law was our recourse. It wasn't utopian, it was grounded. But talk a little about the Voting Rights Act and its impacts to help us feel what's happening now.
1: Sure. So the Voting Rights Act of 1965 was really the crown jewel of the civil rights movement. It was a result of years and years of struggle by countless individuals working with every bit of their might, organizing, protesting, marching, but also pulling on levers of political and moral power to really vindicate the United States Constitution's guarantee under the 15th Amendment that no government can deny or abridge the right to vote on the basis of race, color, or previous condition of servitude. Now, the critical point about the 15th Amendment was that it was part of a trio of amendments, the 13th, 14th, and 15th Amendment, that were enacted in the wake of the Civil War during what is often referred to as this country's second founding, kicking off the period of Reconstruction, which really tried to reorient the frame of this country and remove the sorts of structural and moral racial barriers to full participation in the society. It really tried to vindicate the rights of Black people and ensure that the 13th Amendment, the end of enslavement, 14th Amendment, First Right Citizenship, as well as the full panoply of rights and privileges that come with citizenship, and the 15th Amendment securing the right to vote. And so even after the passage of the Constitutional Amendment, in the enactment of the Constitutional Amendment, there were still all sorts of efforts undertaken by states across the country, primarily in the South, to limit, prevent, and otherwise undermine Black people's political participation and the ability to vote. You think about things like poll taxes, think about things like the sorts of tests that people were forced to endure, count the number of jelly beans in this jar, pay a tax for being able to vote, and then downright and outright violence was undertaken by individuals trying to prevent Black people from exercising their political power. And so the Voting Rights Act was designed really to try and put an end to all those forms of discrimination, both the forms of discrimination that were explicit and intentional, and over time, eventually with amendment, forms of discrimination that were implicit and more based on the effects rather than obvious expressions of intent by racists or others who were trying to deny Black people the right to vote. And so what the Voting Rights Act did was change the political dynamics of this country. And what you saw was this tremendous uptick in the number of Black elected officials across the American South, across the country, really, at all levels of government, both in the federal and state and local elections. And so you had much more Black representation because the law was used to remedy and prevent the sorts of efforts that individuals were engaging in to try to undermine the right to vote. So 1965 was, you know, at the time when the Voting Rights Act was signed into law, I think there was a lot of hope about what the future held and a lot of hope about the promise of the 15th Amendment and the promise of the Voting Rights Act to be able to vindicate people's right to vote. And you saw the results of that over the ensuing years.
0: You can't really overestimate the way the Voting Rights Act has been used to affect real change for Black people and hence for everyone. So let's talk through what you write about, which is the historical significance of the 2026 Supreme Court ruling, Louisiana versus Calais. It's monumental.
1: It really is. I mean, it represents one of the most consequential voting rights decisions in decades. And it really fundamentally shifts and alters the balance of power, not only in Congress and in federal elections, but in state and local elections as well. And perhaps most importantly, rolls back the tremendous progress that have been made over decades to ensure that Black people and other people are able to exercise their right to vote. And what we think will be the result of this decision is an erasure of Black political power, unlike anything we've seen in our lifetimes. And it's hard to overstate just how deeply troubling and harmful this decision is going to be. It's already having effects in states like Tennessee, Florida, Alabama, Georgia, South Carolina, in Louisiana, of course, where you're seeing the elimination of seats that were previously held by Black elected officials, which is seeing the elimination of Black elected political power across many of these states. And that sort of effort is going to only continue unless and until either the federal government and our representatives in Congress or those at the state level take action to do something about it.
0: Well, maybe take a second to explain how that's happening, how voter dilution happens, you know, when redistricting. You can't give chapter and verse, but Louisiana versus Calais allowed states to do something, and what is that?
1: Kind of take a step back and talk a little bit about the decision itself. So the Voting Rights Act had two kind of primary pillars, if you will. One was Section 5, and Section 5 of the Voting Rights Act basically required states that had engaged in historical discrimination in voting to submit to the federal government their plans for changing anything about the way in which the voting process was going to take place to ensure that the changes they were making were not going to undermine the ability of Black people and other people of color to exercise the right to vote. So that was one section. Section 5 was essentially gutted in an earlier Supreme Court decision a few years ago. So you have this one enforcement provision of the Voting Rights Act that is already essentially dead letter. What Calais did was strike at another provision of the Voting Rights Act, Section 2. And what Section 2 is often known as one of the central provisions, is known as the sword of the Voting Rights Act because of its enforcement powers. What Section 2 allowed individuals to do, that they could do, was to challenge changes to the processes by which voting was going to take place to ensure that Black people and other people of color were able to exercise their right to vote. And it would allow for the challenges based on the effects of changes that states were going to make to their voting processes. So let me give you like one example, not necessarily drawn from the opinion, but just an example of the sorts of changes. Say I want to change a polling place from one part of town where the vast majority of individuals who live in that part of town are Black and brown to another part of town or a place where Black and brown people are just unable to get to because of lack of transportation, because it's just difficult to get to it because the hours are difficult for them to be able to exercise the right to vote during those hours. And the tool would allow, and so you want to make that change just because you think it might be more convenient or because it's just, you don't have any animus, you're not racist in any way, but you just want to make the change for some other unrelated reason. And maybe it's better for Republican voters or better for a certain class of voters unrelated to their race. Section 2 would allow individuals to demonstrate that that change is going to have its effect on Black people's ability to elect their candidate of choice, and therefore we need to prevent that change from happening, right? What Calais does is essentially say that states and officials who are running the elections can make those sorts of changes and make them as long as they are related to political party, that in order to prove that something nefarious was happening in the course of making those changes, you have to demonstrate that someone actually acted with intent, with racist intent, i.e. the person who's making this change to the ways in which voting is going to happen has to declare that they're doing it because they're trying to harm Black people's ability to exercise their right to vote, and disregards the very standard in the statute which looks to the effects of a sort of change. And so what Calais does is weaken and really, in many ways, upend the entire framework of Section 2 and reduce the Voting Rights Act to little more than words on a paper. So let me give you an example of how this plays out in the context of a change that might affect Black people's rights to vote. And the Cali decision lays out an example to help clarify what this all means. So imagine for a moment a state that is shaped like a rectangle. In the center of that rectangle is a circle. The rectangle itself is 90% white. The circle is 90% black. Now, imagine under normal conditions, the people who are in the circle, the black people, are able to elect their representative of choice year after year after year. They decide they want to elect XYZ candidate. They're able to elect that candidate year after year after year. The same is true for the people in the rectangle. Now, imagine the state legislature decides, you know what, we want to eliminate the political power of the people inside that circle. And so what the state does in order to eliminate their political power is split the circle into six equal slices, right? And takes each one of those slices and apportions it to part of the larger rectangle, right? So now that 90% population that was inside that circle is spread out across the entire rectangle. And therefore, the people inside that circle no longer are able to elect their candidate of choice. They're no longer able to use their political power to express their political voice, meaning that their vote now counts for less than the people in the rectangle who are majority white. And so that is racial vote dilution. What Section 2 under the old regime would have allowed litigants to do is to challenge the legislature's action by saying, look, you're eliminating the ability of those people inside the circle, their ability to elect their candidate of choice. That's a problem. That's a problem under the law. You need to recreate a district or several districts that allow them to do that. What Kelly says is, unless the state legislature says we're doing this because we want to make sure black people can't vote, there is no remedy. The law has no effect. And the fact that you could see the elimination of black political power inside that circle being split into six equal slices and spread across the state is meaningless. Like, the effects of it are meaningless. We only want to pay attention to the intent, the actions that are intentionally taken by the state legislature, right? Which is precisely what Section 2 was designed to address, the effects and not the intent. Because as we know, people who engage in racist behavior don't often say we're doing it because we are racist, because we want to stop black people or brown people or other people of color from being able to vote. They say it because they might give any other excuse in the book, right? But they're not going to be as explicit about why they're taking particular actions. Section 2 was designed with that understanding in mind because we understand how racism operates. And the drafters and legislators who created Section 2, Republicans and Democrats alike, understood that you need something that's going to allow us to get at the racist effects of these voting changes rather than just declarations of intentional discrimination made by people who are undertaking sorts of changes. And so Cali changes the landscape in ways that are hard to understand just how much of a sea change this marks.
0: And it's against a backdrop, the way it's being sold to a lot of people is this notion of colorblindness. And I know that a lot of people, black, white, brown, laugh out loud at that idea, you know.
1: Right.
0: It's not colorblind when I walk down the street or sit in some restaurants. It's not colorblind when I apply for a loan or a job. We live in a color-seeing world, you
1: Right.
0: know. And so I think for a lot of people, it just lands hollow when we say, oh, well, but no, it's all the same. We're all equal. So why should it matter that there is no longer a protection for black voice in the voting process?
1: That's 100% right. And, the Supreme Court, in particular the conservative majority in the Supreme Court, has time and time again returned to this ideology of colorblindness, this notion that the way to deal with racial injustice is to ignore racism and treat everyone as though race does not matter. And so you see this colorblindness ideology not only through the court's jurisprudence around the death penalty. There was a case in 1987, McCluskey versus Kemp, where you had a situation where black individuals were more likely to be sentenced to death if the victim in the case was white. And what the court essentially said was there's no remedy for that because we don't have anybody engaging in intentional racial discrimination, and we can't look at the effects of these sorts of decisions. You see that colorblindness notion in the context of the Supreme Court's jurisprudence on affirmative action, on this idea that we can't try and remedy the lack of diversity that we find in our educational institutions, and at doing so and undertaking any action that acknowledges the ways in which race casts a shadow over everything in our society, problematic, is in and of itself a problem under the law based on this ideology of colorblindness. And I'm seeing it in the voting rights space as well, because what the court is doing is kind of transforming any consideration of race into suspect, if not illegal behavior, even if that consideration of race is far more in line with the reality of the world that we live in today.
0: Well, you lay all of this out in your recent piece at Hammer and Hope, and you say in that piece, given all that, what's next? So I'll ask you that. We won't pretend things are simple or easy, but talk a little about what we can do besides hide under the covers.
1: I think there are a few things. I think, first of all, we have to really take stock of just how much of a sea change and how significant this opinion actually is, and really take a step back and zoom out and think about what this court's jurisprudence is actually signaling to us and telling us. It's of a piece with the sort of kind of Make America Great Again movement, the conservative or alt-right ideology, this notion that we basically, our past is our past, we've kind of gotten over all of it, and we no longer need to think about or consider or be concerned about the ways in which race continues to shape our present day and current day reality. And that is the prevailing sentiment, this idea that trying to advance racial justice is an unnecessary task, because everything is fine now, kind of just get over it. And you see the Supreme Court that is almost signaling a sort of exhaustion with efforts to remedy our racial inequality. The first thing you need to do is get to understand that, you know, our past is not past. It's really with us right now, and it lives with us right now, and the effects of it are with us right now. I think the second piece of it is to understand that we can't simply ignore racial inequality. Like, the only way to get beyond the sort of dynamics we find ourselves in today is to confront it head on. The same way that you would, you know, if you go to the doctor and something's bothering you, the doctor's going to ask you, what are your symptoms? What are your problems? Doctor's also going to ask you about your family history, and ask you about your past, about the things you've done, about the things that might have caused whatever ailment you have brought to her. And you wouldn't go to the doctor and say, well, I don't know anything about the past. You know, none of that stuff matters. Of course not. The same is true when it comes to racial inequality. So I think there is that piece of it. I think the other piece of it is, at the state level, we've seen states reacting and responding to Calais. New Jersey, I think, is a good example of this, is passing things like the John R. Lewis Voting Rights Act. These are state Voting Rights Act provisions that essentially mirror a lot of what was set forth in the Federal Voting Rights Act of 1965, trying to replicate the regime that would allow state officials to ensure that Black people and other people of color are able to elect their candidates of choice, that will presume that changes that are being made to efforts to vote have to be cleared by the Secretary of State or other state officials before allowing those changes to go forward, to ensure that those changes are not going to have a disparate impact on Black voters. And so you see states passing laws, or that's one of the kind of things on the table to try and address the harm that Calais is certainly going to foster going forward. And I think the last thing, you know, among the last things that we need to do when we think about kind of what comes next and what we need to be focused on, is continue to understand just how fragile the gains that we've made over the last half century, 75 years, actually are, and understand that whenever we've made progress, retrenchment is often what comes next and follows almost immediately after that. And understand that our obligation is to continue to fight these fights, to continue to talk about and call out racial injustice when we see it, whenever we see it, wherever we see it, and to have an understanding of how racial injustice is not only a challenge for Black and brown people, but it's a challenge for all of us because we live in a multiracial democracy with a constitution that has these lofty ideals that we have a responsibility to close the gap between the reality that we are living and the ideals that we see in our foundational documents. And so I think part of what I would implore us to do is stay educated, stay conscious, stay focused on the harmful things that our government, that our courts are engaged in, so we don't lose sight of those sorts of challenges and get distracted by the noise that's out in the world today. So I think if we do some of those things, alongside building, durable political coalitions that I think draw on people from all walks of life who care about justice, who care about freedom, who care about liberation, and understand that building political power in that way is going to allow us to leverage the law in ways that are going to advance our cause as well.
0: Well, there's a lot more I could ask you, but we'll have to end it there for now. We've been speaking with Vincent Sutherland. His piece, "The Supreme Court Blesses the Destruction of Black Electoral Power," can be found at hammerandhope.org. Vincent Sutherland, thank you so much for joining us this week on Counterspin.
1: Thanks so much, Nina. 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
0: And that's it for Counterspin for this week. 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The show is engineered by Alex Noyes. I'm Janine Jackson. 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

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On August 16th, KCEI will celebrate being on the air for 10 years. 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Thanks so much to all of you who have kept us broadcasting for a decade. Now, Cultural Energy's three-day weather outlook. Monsoon stalled. For Taos in northern New Mexico, today 55 to 88, sunny to partly cloudy with possible stray afternoon and evening thunderstorms. Saturday 52 to 85, sunny to partly cloudy with possible stray afternoon and evening thunderstorms. Sunday 56 to 89, mostly sunny with afternoon clouds

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0: Hello and welcome to Background Briefing, available 24/7 at backgroundbriefing.org. I'm Ian Masters, and today we'll examine a number of stories and issues in the news. We'll begin with Saudi Arabia's angry and incensed leadership escalating their attacks on the Houthis and Yemen following strikes by the Houthis on Saudi tankers in the Red Sea and strikes by Iranian proxies on Abqaiq, the huge Saudi oil refining and distribution complex. Joining us is Juan Cole, a professor of modern Middle Eastern and South Asian history at the University of Michigan. He's also the author of the blog Informed Comment at juancole.com and the author of Muhammad, Prophet of Peace Amid the Clash of Empires, and most recently, Gaza Yet Stands. We'll discuss his latest articles at Informed Comment, New War on Saudi Refineries by Iran Allies, and Houthis Aim for Red Sea Tolls May Have Hit Ship in Egypt. Then we'll look into similarities between Stalin's show trials and yesterday's unseemly grilling of Dr. Anthony Fauci by Republican junkyard dogs, most notably the Senate's village idiot, Tommy Tuberville, the fan of January 6th insurrectionist Josh Hawley, and Bernie Moreno, the car dealer who used the F-word in denouncing an 85-year-old civil servant who dedicated his career to healing the sick and saving lives. Joining us to discuss how low the most exclusive club in the world has sunk is Larry Tai, a prize-winning journalist formerly at the Boston Globe and a Nieman Fellow at Harvard University. He's the author of the New York Times bestseller Satchel, as well as The Father of Spin, Homelands, and Rising from the Rails. And his latest book is Demagogue, The Life and Long Shadow of Senator Joe McCarthy. Then finally, we'll assess whether the Republicans can pull off a new Red Scare and speak with Clay Risen, a reporter and editor at the New York Times and the author of The Crowded Hour, Theodore Roosevelt, The Rough Riders, and The Dawn of the American Century, a finalist for the Gilda Lehrman Prize in Military History. A member of the Society of American Historians, he's also the author of two other acclaimed books on American history, A Nation on Fire and The Bill of the Century. And we will discuss his latest book, Red Scare, Blacklists, McCarthyism, and the Making of Modern America. And joining us now is Juan Cole, professor of modern Middle Eastern and South Asian history at the University of Michigan. His latest articles at Informed Comment include New War on Saudi Refineries by Iran Allies and Houthis Aim for Red Sea Tolls May Have Hit Ship in Egypt. Welcome to Background Briefing, Juan Cole.
1: Thank you, Ian.
0: So, Juan, it looks as if the Houthis have really angered Mohammed bin Salman. And we know that he has a temper. After all, he ordered the beheading and dismemberment of a critic in Turkey. And now he has bombed the main Houthi port of Hodeidah, apparently sending the military in on a ground offensive. He's furious at Iran through its proxies in Iraq, struck Abqaiq, which is the main big Saudi oil refinery. So it looks as though, and then, of course, this American ship has been struck in a Mediterranean port in Egypt, an LNG ship. So it's pretty clear that this Trump-Netanyahu war on Iran is poised to break out into a wider catastrophe, because once both sides go after each other's oil facilities, then it's a catastrophe for the world and the global economy. So how much on the brink are we, Juan?
1: Well, the situation with regard to diesel and gasoline is dire. The way we've gotten through this crisis so far is that the United States, China, and Europe have drawn down their strategic reserves, both state reserves and the reserves held by private companies. But you can only do that for so long.

0: And we are now at historic lows in those reserves. And because of the resumption of hostilities, the Strait of Hormuz is still basically closed. And now the Houthis are the Helpers of God militia, which controls 80% of the Yemeni population, I think has decided to take advantage of the straits, of the, so to speak, of in which the Saudis find themselves, to put more pressure on the Saudi government by closing the Red Sea routes for Saudi petroleum, which can't go out of the Strait of Hormuz anymore, but can go through the Bab el-Mandeb from the Red Sea into the Indian Ocean.
1: Right, otherwise known as the Gates of Grief. But as you pointed out, Juan, in your article, Houthi's aim for Red Sea tolls may have hit ship in Egypt, that last time around when the Houthis tried to close those straits and went after various ships, shipping companies paid about $180 million a month in protection money. My understanding is that the Saudis were paying protection money to the Houthis, and they broke that deal, and I assume they broke that deal because the Iranians more or less told them to. I've talked to a lot of analysts on Yemen over the years, and many have said, oh, no, the Houthis aren't really that connected to Iran. They don't take orders from Tehran. But it sure looks like they do.
0: Well, I think taking orders is too strong. They're allies, and they see common interests. But as I said, I think the Saudis are in a difficult position right now because most of their exports of petroleum, on which their economy completely depends. I mean, it was like, you know, 70-80% of the Saudi economy is its oil exports and petrochemicals and so forth. Those are not going out through the Strait of Hormuz, and they have a pipeline to the west that ends up in Yanbu on the Red Sea coast. So they had a capacity of about 3.5 million barrels a day through that pipeline before the war. It can do 7 million barrels a day, and so they've started sending extra petroleum through that pipeline to make up a little bit of the losses that they have had in the Persian Gulf. But if the Houthis make it difficult or impossible to export petroleum through the Red Sea, then the Saudis are completely cut off, and their economy will collapse. So the Houthis are doing this not because Iran told them to, I don't think, but because they think they can extract concessions from the Saudis, and they can hurt the United States, which has bombed them quite a lot and would like to see them overthrown as well.
1: Well, on Wednesday, Saudi's defense minister, Prince Salman, had an urgent meeting with Trump and J.D. Vance in the Oval Office. And apparently the Saudis are trying to get a coalition together of European Navy ships to police the Red Sea choke point that the Houthis control. They've already got Turkey, Pakistan, Egypt, Sudan, and Djibouti to sign on to this deal. So when you say the Saudis are vulnerable, how much can they form an international coalition to make the Houthis vulnerable?
0: Well, the Houthis are difficult to dislodge. I mean, the Saudis launched a campaign against them in 2015. That war went on for 7 years. The Houthis still control 80% of the Yemeni population. And they're hard scrabble. You know, they're good old boys from the rural north, and they have their own base in the Zaidi community in Yemen, but they've also made advantageous deals with other tribes. So the Saudis have not been able to get rid of the Houthis or even to substantially weaken them. And the Houthis did, when the Israeli genocide against Gaza began in 2023, the Houthis closed the Red Sea at that time by targeting shipping on the open seas. And at that time, also in 2023, 2024, the Saudis and the United States attempted to create a naval alliance that would keep the Red Sea open. Not very many people, not very many countries signed on to that naval alliance, and it was completely ineffectual. And the problem, Ian, is we've entered a stage now of drone warfare. And I think the great naval powers are confused about what to do about it. I've heard admirals, you know, talking about how they're capable of protecting their ships with anti-missile missiles, with interceptors. And to some extent, that may be true. But they're not able to protect a big body of water like the Red Sea or the Persian Gulf. They can't protect all the ships that are on it. They can't protect the littoral countries. So this idea of a naval force to take on the Houthis doesn't make any sense. The Houthis are not a naval force. They're not doing this with the Navy. They're doing it with drones. And so you'd need interceptors. And there's an inequity in the military configuration here, because the Houthis and the Iranians can fire these little drones. They're like Volkswagens, and you know, they cost $30,000. They're cheap, but they're effective. They're long distance. They're fairly accurate, and the interceptors for them are $1.5 million a piece, and the United States seems to have used up at least half of all the interceptors it has, and you can't dedicate all of them to protecting the Red Sea. You have to protect U.S. allies in East Asia, South Korea, Taiwan, and so forth. So the U.S. is at the moment, you know, losing an asymmetrical war. And the idea that the Saudis can win this asymmetrical war when they couldn't for the 7 years that they fought it before, that suddenly now they have a capacity to do it, doesn't make any sense, except that the Saudis are desperate. And I think that they could, you know, make an attempt to hurt the Houthis in Yemen militarily, but the likelihood of victory seems to be low.
1: Well, it didn't work last time, that's for sure. And it didn't work for the Egyptians back in the 1960s. But the last time around, when the Houthis were going after ships in that choke point, and there was an international coalition of warships trying to protect ships, the Iranians had intelligence vessels there telling the Houthis which ships to target. This time around, they've targeted Saudi tankers, which started this whole tit-for-tat striking war back and forth between the Houthis and Saudis, which is obviously going to escalate. So where do they get their intelligence from, the Houthis? How do they know which ships to strike?
0: Well, Ian, I am not a signals intelligence guy, so I can't tell you the technicalities of how exactly the Houthis and the Iranians are doing this. All I can say is that, I mean, it just seems to be radar, and it doesn't seem to be very complicated, and the U.S. hasn't managed to knock it out. And, you know, the big shipping companies, there are about six who handle these enormous container ships, and there are also, of course, the oil and gas tankers. Most of them, the last time the Houthis did this, just went around the coast of West Africa between Asia and Europe and avoided the Red Sea. And I think we'll see more of that just because, you know, you have this big investment of billions of dollars in these ships. And a little drone could set them on fire, sink them. You don't want to take that chance. So it's in some ways, just the Houthis announcing that they're going to behave in this way is enough to seriously disrupt the Red Sea trade. And that's what the Saudis and the others have to be afraid of.
1: Well, you can take the biggest tankers, which take 2 million barrels down the Red Sea to the Asian markets. But you can't take them through the Suez Canal. You can only take the million barrel tankers, which are super tankers, but there's a super tanker and there's a super super tanker. But then now these tankers have to go not the biggest ones, but the smaller ones, the million barrel ones, go through the Suez, through the Mediterranean, down the west coast of Africa, around Cape Town, and then back up the Indian Ocean to the Asian market. So it's a much longer haul. So I was noted that after Netanyahu had his meeting in the White House with Trump on Tuesday, he said that he was asked about, you know, this war and the extent to which it's had a terrible impact on the energy market, and how would you ever deal with the Iranians over the Straits of Hormuz because they have all the cards. And Netanyahu said, well, that's not going to last very long. They're going to change all of the oil pipelines now out of the Gulf, and they're all going to come through. He actually said they're going to come through Israel. So what are the workarounds? Are they practical?
0: Well, yeah, you can export the oil and gas through pipelines, and that's been done for a very long time. In fact, you know, the U.S. invaded Lebanon in 1958 over the possibility that the radical government that had come to power in Iraq might disrupt plans for a pipeline to the Mediterranean. So that's not a new idea. But Ian, drones can hit pipelines too. I don't understand this thinking that, well, you don't go through the Gulf, you can have pipelines instead, and those are safe. The Iraqi insurgents during the Iraq War very frequently took out the pipeline that went from Kirkuk to Ceyhan in Turkey. And so it wasn't flowing a lot of the time because of sabotage. So I don't understand that way of thinking. I think it's just, you know, Netanyahu has gotten the whole world into a big problem. I mean, this is an energy crisis. It's felt in the United States to some extent, but for a lot of countries, it's a big energy crisis because they were heavily dependent on the kind of petroleum that was refined in the Gulf. Israel has to have talking points to say, well, why did you do this to us? You know, the Koreans and others have scolded Netanyahu for all this, and it's made Israel even more of a black sheep in the world community than it was to begin with. So, of course, he's going to say things, well, we'll need this workaround. The other thing about the pipelines is it would take 5 years to make them. And then they're just as vulnerable as the sea routes, and they're more expensive. That whole line of talking doesn't solve the problem. And the problem is that the world is dependent on fossil fuels. Fossil fuels are highly vulnerable to disruption by war and by tactics, which Iran is demonstrating. And the actual way to get out of this crisis is to move very quickly towards the electrification of transport. I drive an electric car. I don't care what the gas the price of gasoline is, and I've got solar panels on my roof, and I fuel it from those. So, you know, China understands this and is moving very rapidly to electrify its economy, and therefore, you know, has not suffered as badly from this crisis as a lot of countries have. So that's the solution. It's not pipelines are just as vulnerable as sea routes.
1: But just in closing, in the last minute, one, the people who are not suffering from this crisis, the people who are making out like bandits, are the big oil companies.
0: Well, they are, of course, because of the high prices. But it's also, you know, if you think about the long-term future of this industry, Ian, this is not good news, because what it means is that fossil fuels are very volatile, very vulnerable, and who wants to plan out their economy? If you're Kenya or you're India, are you really going to look out 50 years and say, oh, ExxonMobil will take care of me? That's just not the case anymore. It's very obvious that this industry is in deep trouble, and the world is going to move to green energy really quickly.
1: Yeah, well, you've got to get Trump out of the way before that happens. So I thank you for joining us, Juan. I appreciate it.
0: Thank you, Ian.
1: And again, I've been speaking with Juan Cole, who is a professor of modern Middle Eastern and South Asian history at the University of Michigan. He's the author of the blog Informed Comment at juancole.com and the author of Muhammad, Prophet of Peace Amid the Clash of Empires, and most recently, Gaza Yet Stands. His latest articles at Informed Comment include New War on Saudi Refineries by Iran Allies and Houthis Aim for Red Sea Tolls May Have Hit Ship in Egypt. We're going to take a brief station break, back looking into the similarities between Stalin's show trials and yesterday's unseemly grilling of Dr. Anthony Fauci by Republican junkyard dogs, showing how low the Senate, the most exclusive club in the world, has sunk.

0: Welcome back. I'm Ian Masters, and this is Background Briefing, available 24/7 at backgroundbriefing.org. And joining us now is Larry Tye, a prize-winning journalist formerly at the Boston Globe and a Nieman Fellow at Harvard University. He's the author of the New York Times bestseller Satchel, as well as the father of Spin, Homelands, and Rising from the Rails. His latest book is Demagogue, The Life and Long Shadow of Senator Joe McCarthy. Welcome to Background Briefing, Larry Tye.
1: Great to be with you.
0: Well, thanks for joining us, Larry. And yesterday, watching the grilling of Dr. Fauci before the Senate Homeland Security Committee chaired by Senator Rand Paul, who Fauci accused of having an obsession about getting him, and it did turn into a show trial, I thought the behavior of the Republican senators was so appalling. It's often been said, Larry, that the United States Senate is the most exclusive club in the world. Well, boy, did they lower the tone of this august body. The outrageous gutter sniping from the senators Marino and Tuberville were just disgusting. So I guess on two levels, I found it appalling. One, the kind of junkyard dog questions coming from these yapping senators, as well as the kind of Red Scare feel it had about the ghost of Joe McCarthy, or in the case of your book, the shadow of Joe McCarthy.
1: Great. So I would only disagree with you in one place, and you said they lowered the tone, and I would say they actually brought us back to the tone of low blow Joe McCarthy that the Senate has hit in the past. And I think that I thought we had gotten beyond that kind of a tone. In 1953, in just 1 year, 71 witnesses who went before McCarthy's subcommittee basically availed themselves of their Fifth Amendment rights, to the point where McCarthy had a ready retort with them. He called them Fifth Amendment communists, and he would try to get them fired, and he oftentimes did.
0: Well, Dr. Fauci, of course, was forced to use the Fifth Amendment 111 times. On the one hand, it seemed to frustrate the Republicans, but on the other hand, Rand Paul is now saying that they may be able to prosecute him again because his amnesty or his pardon from President Biden, apparently they think they might have a workaround. The legal scholars have differing opinions on this. What's your sense, Larry?
1: So my sense is that the senators are refusing to see the irony in saying that innocent people don't need the Fifth Amendment. There are two ironies, actually. One is that an innocent person is precisely whom most jurists believe the Fifth Amendment was crafted to protect. And the other is that in the case of Joe McCarthy, he himself perpetually hid behind his Senate immunity in a way that is reminiscent today of the way President Trump hides behind the immunity the Supreme Court has given him. And the idea of lawmakers, you know, sitting there when they know their speech is automatically protected when they are in the U.S. Senate, chastising somebody else, condemning somebody else for using this protection, just seems to me not just ironic, but hypocritical.
0: Well, speaking of hypocrisy, it turns out that Stephen Miller and his wife, Katie, particularly Katie, was very friendly to Dr. Fauci. In the diary that Rand Paul released, there's lots of exchanges between them, and Fauci is actually giving her medical advice since she was pregnant at the time. And she obviously was very fond of him. But now that hasn't stopped Stephen Miller from calling for Dr. Fauci's head.
1: So it also just seems to me, Dr. Fauci is 85 years old. And the idea that somebody who, as a former health reporter I know, was a hero, not just in the COVID era, but in the era of AIDS, when I was a young cub medical reporter and he was the go-to guy for the world in terms of trying to understand what AIDS was all about. The idea that this guy at age 85, who ought to be celebrated as a national hero, is being demeaned, and that a senator from Kentucky is trying to put him behind bars, seems to me as a travesty of justice, as well as a farce in terms of what the Senate proceeding looked like yesterday.
0: So, can you put this in the broader context then, Larry Tye, that this is the age of Trump, this is MAGA?
1: So this is the age of Trump. This is MAGA, and this is a revisiting of one of our most disgraceful eras from our past, which is the era of Joe McCarthy. And I think it's not accidental. I think that Joe McCarthy's protege was a young, aggressive lawyer from New York named Roy Cohn. And half a century later, Roy Cohn was Donald Trump's mentor. So we have a flesh and blood through line from all of this, from the worst of our past in the 1950s to today. And sadly, it has now targeted Anthony Fauci. And he said things in his diary that he never intended to be made public. And sure, he showed some vanity, but a guy who was out there on a daily basis for half a century rescuing America from infectious disease, it is not surprising that when everybody was toasting him, which they were doing in the early days of COVID, that he would show a little vanity, and that suddenly became a basis to put this guy behind bars. It's just a stretch of logic that defies logic.
0: Well, I'm not even sure, Larry, that it was vanity so much as he was just sort of puzzled. He's flattered. He's trying to process the idea that suddenly all these celebrities are calling him up and Barbara Streisand wants to be his best friend.
1: So that is definitely true. Vanity may be too harsh a judgment, but whatever it is, he did seem delighted by the idea that he was a toast of the town and he deserved to be. And it just another irony in all of this is one of the things that a libertarian like Rand Paul is supposed to stand for is protection of civil liberties against government encroachment. And he is guilty of precisely that. And it strikes me as odd and sad that you have a libertarian going after the civil liberties and the constitutional protections of somebody like Tony Fauci.
0: Well, apparently, Trump is a little uncertain about RFK Jr. There's some rumors that he may even be considering firing him, not because the guy's been a catastrophe for public health and is a dangerous, egotistical, completely disgraceful person who's trading on his family name, which he's busily destroying, and his cousin, Jack Kennedy's daughter, Caroline, she before his Senate confirmation, she sent both a video and a letter to all the senators saying what a disaster he is, what a terrible person he is, how he's responsible for the death of his own brother, getting him hooked on heroin, just really laying out just an absolutely devastating case against this guy. But Trump nevertheless goes ahead and makes him the head of the most second most powerful agency in the US government. And he then sets about, and Trump says, go at it. And he sets about to destroy as much as he can. But apparently, that's not enough for Trump. He thinks that Bobby Kennedy Jr. is not crazy enough. And he's thinking of replacing him with Dr. Oz because he's apparently not able to pursue this ridiculous conspiracy theory that vaccines cause autism.
1: Yes. So I think that we're in an era when nothing is surprising, and an era that is eerily familiar to me, having spent several years deep into the Joe McCarthy mindset. And the McCarthy, of course, only rose to senator. On the other hand, Joe McCarthy was at the height of his reign, the second most popular figure in America, trailing only our war hero President Dwight Eisenhower. And McCarthy had popularity numbers through most of his Senate run that dwarf those of Donald Trump.
0: Well, just in closing, Trump said a while back, actually, in his first term, when he was frustrated with his first AG Sessions, he said, "Where's my Roy Cohn?"
1: He did.
0: So he's found his Roy Cohn in Todd Blanche, but now.
1: So he has, but what I think he was saying, it would have been too politically incorrect for even Donald Trump to have said, "Where is my Joe McCarthy?" Roy Cohn was the middleman. It was really Joe McCarthy that I think Donald Trump was saying, "Where is somebody who's a blood and guts, hard-nosed, take no prisoners guy like McCarthy that Donald Trump was searching for?"
0: Well, but Roy Cohn represented the mob, and he taught Trump to be a mob boss and to have absolute disgust for the law. And that's why Trump gets away with so much, because people don't expect him, because he thinks and acts like a criminal. I mean, who would have thought that he would have organized a coup attempt against the United States Constitution and the Capitol itself? I mean, this guy he is so successful because he acts and thinks like a criminal and pushes the envelope in ways that people aren't prepared to deal with.
1: Yes, and maybe self-serving of me. The only, again, change that I would make in what you just said is that I think he thinks and acts like Joe McCarthy. And Joe McCarthy basically had no limits. He would do anything to get what he wanted. And what he ultimately wanted was just to have Joe McCarthy's name everywhere. And I think he had no, he was amoral. He had no particular political goals. They shifted by the minute. And I think that is again what we're seeing today.
0: Right. Well, he was a depraved alcoholic, and that eventually brought him down. Trump,
1: So he was.
0: unfortunately, his only virtue is that he doesn't drink.
1: Right. So that's interesting you say the alcoholic, because one of the things, my book had the benefit of Joe McCarthy's daughter agreeing to let me see all of his personal and professional papers that had been under lock and key. And those were incredibly revealing about what he was thinking. But the other thing that I got released and that we saw, the world saw for the first time, was Joe McCarthy's medical records. And from Bethesda Naval Hospital, when he was dying, the world was told that he had died from hepatitis. What he had actually died from was drinking too much. He had such acute alcohol poisoning, and that led to basically the shutdown of all of his systems. And that is the tragic end of Joe McCarthy, that he was drinking a quart of alcohol a day by the end of his life, and that killed him.
0: Well, that says a lot, and I thank you very much for joining us here today, Larry Tye.
1: Great to be with you.
0: We're going to take a brief station break and back assessing whether the Republicans can pull off a new Red Scare.
2: Joe, come here a minute. I got a red hot tip for you, Joe. See that guy with the red suspenders driving that car with the bright red fenders. I know he's one of those heavy spenders. Get that communist, Joe. He's filling my gal with propaganda, and I'm scared she will meander. Don't want to take a chance.
0: Welcome back. This is Ian Masters, and this is Background Briefing, available 24/7 at backgroundbriefing.org. And joining us now is Clay Risen, a reporter and editor at The New York Times and the author of The Crowded Hour, Theodore Roosevelt, The Rough Riders, and The Dawn of the American Century, a finalist for the Gilda Lehrman Prize in Military History, a member of the Society of American Historians. He's also the author of two other acclaimed books on American history, A Nation on Fire and The Bill of the Century. And his latest book is Red Scare: Blacklists, McCarthyism, and the Making of Modern America. Welcome to Background Briefing, Clay.
3: Thanks for having me.
0: Well, thanks for joining us, Clay. And then yesterday, before the United Senate Homeland Security Committee, chaired by Rand Paul, I don't know whether you saw all of it, but I watched quite a bit of it. And I must say it was really upsetting to see an 85-year-old man who has done nothing but serve this country to heal people and to make people better. And he had a big role in saving millions of lives during the COVID pandemic, particularly with pushing through at record-breaking speed a vaccine that saved millions of lives. Here he is being bullied and hectored and humiliated by these senators like Tommy Tuberville, you know, football coach, Josh Hawley, the guy that saluted the January 6th insurrectionists, and Bernie Marino, who card dealer who dropped the F-bomb. So I must say, I was looking around for the modern-day equivalent of Joseph Welch, who stood up to McCarthy and said, "Have you no sense of decency, sir, at long last? Have you left no sense of decency?" But alas, nobody did step up. I mean, the Democrats were obviously critical of the Republicans. But in general, what does it say, Clay? Does this mean that the United States Senate, the most exclusive club in the world, has become magnified and is just simply a shadow of itself?
3: I think it's very, I agree with you. It was very disheartening to see because, you know, whatever, if you agree with what Dr. Fauci did, the decisions he made, he does deserve a certain degree of deference, I think, which is something that the Senate and in American politics used to give, sort of the benefit of the doubt that people who did dedicate their lives to public service were doing it with good intentions. And, you know, it's funny. I mean, I know we want to talk about the Red Scare, but it did come to mind a lot because that was a time when people didn't do that, when good intentions were not assumed. And here we see it again. I think this time, though, one of the differences is that, you know, they're playing to a very particular audience. So much of what they were doing was trying to play to people for whom the COVID period in American history remains red meat, and Fauci remains an enemy. You know, this is not the first time that people on the right have made him into a punching bag, and I'm sure that he has heard all of this before, but to see it happen live in the Senate was, I think, a new level downward, unfortunately.
0: But in terms of your book, Red Scare, Clay Risen, you point out that during the McCarthy Red Scare, no group suffered as much scrutiny or punishment during the Red Scare as the federal workforce. And isn't Dr. Fauci, and he's a part of the federal workforce, it's already been ravaged by the richest man in the world who and fired and eviscerated so many jobs at the urging of the head of the OMB, Russell Vought, who said he wanted to cause trauma. Well, they certainly did that.
3: Yeah.
0: So there's an inescapable connection there, surely.
3: Oh, of course. No, I think one of the unfortunate, very clear parallels between the era of the Red Scare and what we've seen over the last year and a half, I can't believe it's only been a year and a half, is this demonization of federal workers. You know, again, people for whom, given all the options they had in their lives as lawyers or doctors or accountants, you know, they chose one that was public service. It's not the highest remuneration. You're not going to make a fortune off of it, but it is to the good of the public. And, you know, look, yes, there are always going to be bad actors in every profession, but what we saw during the Red Scare and today is a wholesale demonization and an assumption that the people involved in building and managing our government and trying to move the country forward are prima facie, you know, bad actors, whether they're secretly communists or part of the deep state or whatever, you know, pedophiles. I mean, pick your conspiracy theory. These things are always sort of leading, you know, sort of in the background of every one of these hearings, every one of these exposés that you see come out that, you know, unfortunately happen in forums like the Senate, where most Americans are still used to giving deference in their own right, right? Saying, look, if it happens in the Senate, it must be news, it must be worthwhile, because otherwise, why would this august body be doing this? And I think that's one of the real tragedies here, is that you have these people, many of these senators, who do not respect the institution, are not treating it with the deference it deserves, And they're pulling one over on the American public by making it seem like this is legitimate. This is a legitimate line of pursuit.
0: So, Clay, my sister was married to the son of one of the blacklisted Hollywood writers and directors, and I got to meet some of the surviving blacklisted Hollywood 10 and others. And that whole period, of course, I'm broadcasting from Los Angeles, did traumatize the movie community here in Hollywood. But ironically, what ended the power of this House of Un-American Activities Committee to destroy lives of Americans and to violate the First Amendment protections that people have to have political ideas. After all, we pride ourselves on being a democracy, so what's wrong with having pluralism in our politics? But apparently not. But the point is that HUAC was eventually brought down by ridicule when people like Abby Hoffman and the Yippies were hauled in, and they came dressed in soldiers of the American Revolution or as Viet Cong and made fun of them and turned the tables on these Congress people who were saying, are you not a communist? Hoffman says, are you not a communist? Back at them, you know. So the point I'm trying to make here is that, you know, power is what you give to others. So is there a way to diffuse this current moment where you've got our Secretary of State, Rubio, suggesting that Cuba manipulates all of these prominent Americans like Mandani and AOC and Amy Goodman and others as fellow travelers? The idea that this failed state where they can't collect the garbage and the lights aren't on is somehow behind this huge new Red Scare is laughable, but I don't know that anybody is making fun of it in the way that the House of Un-American Activities was finally brought down.
3: Yeah, well, I think, you know, unfortunately, one of the lessons of that period was that it took time, you know, and it took, frankly, another generation. You know, Hoffman and Rubin and their fellow, their comrades, so to speak, you know, they were the children of that generation of blacklisted writers. And they were able to just have a little psychological distance. One of the things that defined the Red Scare was just how present and how terrifying it was to a lot of people. Whether or not it was a paper tiger or not, the fact that enough people believed it was gave it power. You know, the blacklist was never an official policy. It was simply an understanding among studios that there were certain writers who and actors and producers and best boys and all everybody that goes into that, there were certain people who were not to be hired. And there were you would do a background check and you would ask around and say, is this guy okay? Can we hire him? And if the word came back no, then you wouldn't. But it wasn't a list. It wasn't the blacklist literally did not exist. It only existed because people agreed to it. And so it just took time for that fever to break. And I think it's one of the most disheartening parts of this story is that while there were a lot of individual people who stood up in Hollywood, in Washington, you mentioned, you know, Joseph Welch, people who resisted, ultimately it just faded. And I hate to say that that's probably what will happen this time around as well.
0: Well, a lot of politicians rose as a result of hitching their wagon to this paranoia.
3: Yeah.
0: Richard Nixon and Ronald Reagan, who was the head of the Screen Actors Guild at the time of the House of Un-American Activities. So
3: yeah.
0: I don't know whether the politicians that I mentioned that were screaming at Dr. Fauci yesterday are the best examples. But Donald Trump is trying to bring back a Red Scare by suggesting that democratic socialists are the greatest threat to America.
3: Yeah, I mean, I don't want to sound doom and gloom because one of the other consequences was, you know, I think a real strengthening of civil liberties in America. The American Civil Liberties Union did not do a great job at its job during the Red Scare, but it learned its lesson. And so by the 1960s, not only the ACLU, but a lot of other civil liberties groups emerged. And I think from that lesson, you know, they understood that actually civil liberties are something that have to be defended aggressively. And as a consequence of that, they were there when Martin Luther King was marching. They were there when Stonewall, when gay rights and women's rights took off. And so these things, you know, not to say that one had to happen for the other to succeed, but I think that you can also see a certain back and forth. And I expect that while it may take time for our current moment to pass, you will see a younger generation of people, as well as older people who, quote unquote, have learned their lesson, you know, who come back with a different model of democracy, a stronger model, stronger commitment to, you know, standing up to people who try to take advantage of the cracks in the system, and that nothing will ever be perfect, but that maybe 10, 15, 20 years from now, we'll look back and say, you know, we're a lot better because of what we learned from what to many people was a pretty dark time.
0: So your book, Clay Risen, Red Scare, Blacklist, McCarthyism, and the Making of Modern America, points out that in many ways, the Red Scare was started by President Truman, a Democrat, in March of 1947. He signed an executive order, 9835, establishing a loyalty program to investigate the political sympathies, affiliations, and members of all federal employees. But the bottom line with what happened with the Red Scare was that it was a massive, massive success for the Republicans because they were in the political wilderness after the Roosevelt, the FDR era. And in 1952, at the heart of McCarthy's influence, Republicans reclaimed not only the White House, but both houses of Congress, which they hadn't done since until George W. Bush. So they got the trifecta. And I think the lesson of history there is that they were able to use the Red Scare to shrink the left on hoisting this notion that if you were a progressive on domestic issues, you were therefore aiding and abetting the Soviet enemy. And it does seem that ever since that period, to some extent, the Democrats have been defensive about, you know, wanting to be just as anti-communist as the other guy. Would you accept that thesis?
3: Oh, yeah, absolutely. And you know, right, there's a little bit of nuance, I would say. I mean, one of the things that also defined the Red Scare was a split between the center left and the left. And I mean, the fighting between those two sides was as vicious as it was between Republicans and Democrats. And, you know, there were, to steal a phrase, you know, good people on both sides, so to speak. But ultimately what it did was it demonized the left even among Democrats, and it caused Democrats to draw a very narrow line where anything beyond it was unacceptable, right? So this really surfaced during the rise of Clinton and the Clinton era, where, you know, there was just certain types of left-wing expression that were not going to be allowed into the party. And it was an adamantly neoliberal centrist party during that period. And, you know, that has broken down. Obviously, we're seeing a lot of success at the polls by people from the left. But we also still see that animosity from the center, which is something that you don't see or you didn't see as much of on the right. From centrist Republicans, obviously, some people did stand up to Trump, but by and large, they welcomed him or accepted him into the party. And, you know, it remains to be seen, how is the Democratic Party going to respond to that same challenge and that same shift, especially when a large part of its base supports moving to the left? What does that mean? I think a lot of people in the center right now and people in charge of the Democratic Party are working with an outdated playbook. And, you know, they're thinking back to the Red Scare. They're thinking back to the Clinton era and saying, well, our training has been resist any entreaties to move to the left or to embrace left-wing candidates. And, you know, I think there's a new playbook, frankly. And how that works out will be, I think, one of the big stories of the next 4 years.
0: Well, it's playing out now, Clay, to the extent to which the Democrats may not pick up the Senate, because they have the must-win state of Michigan, where there's a lot of fratricide between a liberal candidate supported by Bernie Sanders and AOC and a centrist Democratic congresswoman.
3: Yeah, I think so. I think that Michigan will be the place to watch. And look, I'm not saying that one side is necessarily right. I think there is a certain, look, we live in a conservative country and we live in an electoral democracy. And those two things mean that what makes sense to a base and what might be true ideologically is not the thing that's going to win a given election. And what works in New York City may not work in Michigan. We all know these lessons. This is how American politics is. It's fractured as much as it is national. And so, but that said, the ground has shifted. And so I really think it'll be interesting. You know, right now, Abdul Saeed is trailing Mike Rogers in the head-to-head setup. If he is the candidate and the election were today, he would lose. Now, there's a lot of time between now and November. A lot of things can change. It'll be really interesting to see what happens. And I think that will be one of the litmus tests because, you know, this is not New York. This is not Denver. This is not a left-leaning place we're talking about in Michigan. And whether enough people out there can be won over to El Saeed's platform, that'll be the test.
0: Well, in a way, this is has echoes of what you've written about with Edward R. Murrow being, in a way, the kind of nail in the coffin of McCarthy with his popular broadcast at the time on CBS, See It Now, where he did urge Americans to accept their own culpability in McCarthyism by saying that McCarthy didn't create the situation of fear, he merely exploited it. And
3: Absolutely.
0: then he quoted Shakespeare to drive home his point. The fault, dear Brutus, is not in our stars, but in ourselves. So you just said, Clay, that America's a very conservative country. I think liberals in this country simply can't get their heads around that. You know, I mean, how many times have liberals woken up to find that their president is Richard Nixon, that their president is Ronald Reagan, that their president is George W. Bush, and more nightmarishly, twice they woke up to find that their president is Donald Trump.
3: Yeah, you know, they've also woken up to find out that FDR is their president and that Lyndon Johnson is their president and Jimmy Carter. You know, so there have been, you know, none of these are, you know, with the exception of certain FDR policies, certain Johnson parties, you know, this is not the left as you might find in Europe. But for America, these are left-leaning candidates, left-leaning presidents. But those happened in specific circumstances. You know, there are reasons why those guys ended up in office. You take the average candidate and they're, you know, going to be leaning somewhat to the right, you know, across the board, averaged out. And that's just the way things are. So you have, doesn't mean you can't not believe in national health care or, you know, defunding ICE, but you have to be a little more strategic about how you go about those things. I think candidate selection is the most important thing. You know, I live in New York. Mamdani is obviously, you know, this is a left-leaning city. Mamdani is a left-leaning candidate. He's also an amazing politician, really just stupendous. And, you know, AOC is a stupendous politician. And, you know, they, I think, are people that I think should be models for other left-leaning candidates around the country, because you can't just go into a situation and think, well, are my platform is going to appeal to the average American, because frankly, it just won't, even if it's a great platform.
0: So, Clay Risen, just in the last couple of minutes here, since we're offering up your book, Red Scare, Blacklist, McCarthyisms, and the Making of Modern America, and it's clearly in the context of what's happening here, both with Trump trying to gin up a new Red Scare and what we witnessed yesterday in a Soviet-like show trial, which, by the way, you know, I've studied the Soviet Union and spent some time there during the Cold War, and there was such an uncanny comparison between Stalin's show trials and the House of Un-American Activities. I mean, did we realize that we're imitating the enemy?
3: Yeah, I think in both those cases, and then watching yesterday, you know, what you really saw was, you know, the construction of a scapegoat, and then just senator after senator taking a whack at it, not to make a point or to win an argument or to advance knowledge, but just to play to an audience out there and to make a cynical, to win a cynical point. And, you know, that's so much of what the Red Scare was. You know, aside from some true believers, I don't think many of the people who participated in the Red Scare actually believed that there was a communist conspiracy in America. I think they believed that they could win a lot of points politically by saying there was. And the same thing today. I mean, how many of those senators actually believe that Fauci is some bad actor, some deep state bad guy? And how many of them were just saying, you know, this is what the audience at home wants to hear, and this is the story we're going to construct? I think that's a lot of it. And unfortunately, as we saw so many times during the Red Scare, you can do a lot with that platform. And, you know, Joseph McCarthy showed it. House Un-American Activities Committee showed it. So many other people at all levels of government simply took advantage of the fear of the moment, the sentiment of the public, to play on that, to make it worse, and to their own benefit. And that's fundamentally what the Red Scare was. And I think that there's so many ways we're seeing the same thing today.
0: Well, Clay Risen, I thank you very much for joining us here today.
3: Well, thank you so much for having me, Ian. I really appreciate it. And thanks for giving the book away. I hope someone gets it and really enjoys it.
0: Well, it'll be more than someone, I promise you.
3: All right.
0: And this has been Background Briefing. I'm Ian Masters, and I'd like to thank producers Graham Fitzgibbon and Asher Price. And if you've missed any of today's program and would like to explore our vast archives, you can visit us at backgroundbriefing.org, where we'll include extended interviews searchable by topic and have made it easy for you to sign up for the daily email updates that provide links to resources, articles, and books discussed on the program. 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Bye for now.

Now, Cultural Energy's three-day weather outlook. Monsoon stalled. For Towson, northern New Mexico, today 55 to 88, sunny to partly cloudy with possible stray afternoon and evening thunderstorms. Saturday 52 to 85, sunny to partly cloudy with possible stray afternoon and evening thunderstorms. Sunday 56 to 89, mostly sunny with afternoon clouds and possible stray thunderstorms and evening showers. For Alamos and the San Luis Valley, today 53 to 87, sunny to partly cloudy with a 40% chance of scattered afternoon thunderstorms and possible stray evening showers. Saturday, 51 to 87, sunny with late afternoon clouds and winds to 20 with possible stray thunderstorms and evening showers.

0: KCEI will celebrate being on the air for 10 years. 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
3: Welcome to the Ralph Nader Radio Hour. I'm Steve Scrovan, and it's just me today. We're doing something a little different. Last week, Ralph, along with our constitutional law expert Bruce Fine, organized another symposium in Washington, D.C. on impeaching Donald Trump. On today's program, we are going to play you highlights from that symposium with eight of the participants, each of whom are going to give listeners their perspective on why Donald Trump should be impeached even before the midterm elections. You'll be hearing from the ethics chief, from the George W. Bush administration, Richard Painter, from the constitutional law professor, Erwin Chemerinsky, pollster Celinda Lake, the Cato Institute's Doug Bandow, and many more. So let's get right to it with an introduction from Ralph.
4: We convened today as the second symposium on the impeachment of Donald Trump and his removal from office. The first one was on April 8th at the Rayburn Building, and it was covered by C-SPAN for anyone who's interested in listening to the presentations. The presentations today will make the constitutional case, the political case, and the civic case for impeachment of Trump and his removal from office. There is no greater daily contributor, evidentially, to his own impeachment than Donald J. Trump. One thing is certain, it's only going to get worse with Donald J. Trump's fascist dictatorship. Much worse domestically and abroad. Much worse with violence, corruption, and suppression. Trump himself said in July 2019, with Article 2, I can do whatever I want as president. The Supreme Court in 2024 gave him, in effect, immunity for his official acts undefined from any criminal prosecution. He has behaved accordingly. He has moved very fast to entrench dictatorial powers starting right on January 20, 2025. By April 2025, former federal district judge and Harvard Law professor Nancy Gertner said that what Trump was engaging in was a coup d'etat. Indeed, the rhetoric from many Democratic leaders has not kept up with the horror and the urgency of what he is inflicting on America and the American people. He has moved very, very quickly to develop a fascist dictatorship embodying a kleptocratic corporate state that is marked by non-regulation, tax cuts for the wealthy, and tax escapes for the wealthy and major corporations, and as well as expanded corporate welfare in the midst of personal and institutional two-way bribery and extortion. It's very important to punctuate the seriousness of what he's already done. Indeed, if the founders who signed the Declaration of Independence were to come back today, I think it's fair to say not one would oppose impeachment and removal. That is why they gave Congress the impeachment authority to avoid any future King George and any future wannabe tyrant, monarch, or dictatorship.
3: Thank you, Ralph. Now we're going to hear from Celinda Lake, who is a political strategist and president of Lake Research Partners.
5: What I love about polling is conventional wisdom is wrong about 90% of the time, plus or minus 5%. Beltway conventional wisdom is wrong about 100% of the time, plus or minus 5%. So everybody knows impeachment.

0: impeachment is unpopular. No, it's not. It's very popular. A majority of people support it. Everyone knows that it'll energize the other side. No, the other side, to the extent they're going to be energized, they're already energized. We need to energize our side. We need to get our people out to vote. And they have a choice, and they showed us that choice in 2024. Millions and millions of Democrats stayed home in 2024 in battleground states because they thought they had nothing to vote for. Everyone knows it's very volatile. No, it's not. Attitudes about impeachment track with job performance. I don't think there's anything the president can do to improve his job performance right now. And he's only got 100 days left, 100 days of things that will probably take his job performance down. And finally, everybody knows that nobody understands impeachment. Well, frankly, voters understand it better than a lot of elected officials, and they can volunteer a lot of grounds for impeachment. So yet again, one of the reasons I love being a pollster, conventional wisdom is wrong. The voters are way ahead of the public, and let's go energize them by talking about this.
1: That was Celinda Lake. Now we turn to Suparna Reddy, senior counsel at Free Speech for the People, one of the lead organizers of the impeach Trump movement.
2: Let's set the ground. Trump should have been impeached on day one, based on his violations of the domestic and foreign emoluments clauses when he refused to divest from his business interests around the world prior to taking his oath of office, and based on his corrupt campaign practices in the 2024 election. But he wasn't. Since then, he has committed a series of impeachable offenses against the United States, our Constitution, and the people of this country. He has made us complicit in war crimes, in crimes against humanity, in crimes against our own people. He has undermined the judiciary, usurped power from Congress, and turned our Department of Justice and law enforcement agencies into partisan weapons targeting Trump's political opponents and those who speak out against him. Let us be clear. Congress should impeach and remove Trump for each and every one of these hundreds of offenses. And we have a duty to record his every abuse of power. But in the process, we should not miss the forest for the trees. Trump is intentionally and systematically dismantling our democratic institutions to consolidate his own power and line his own pockets. The framers designed a constitution with defenses against tyranny, but these defenses only work if the checks and balances remain intact, and if politicians and the public officials who make up Congress and the courts uphold their oaths and stand up for our constitution. Trump's impeachable offenses are wide-ranging and numerous. We at Free Speech for People have documented more than 25 categories of offenses. But today, I will be focusing on the ways in which Trump is attacking our First Amendment freedoms of expression, speech, press, and association. And I will discuss the ways in which these attacks further his larger goals to strategically dismantle our democracy and establish an authoritarian regime under his command. As Frederick Douglass noted, freedom of speech, of all rights, is the dread of tyrants. It is the right which they first of all strike down. Trump has not hesitated to attack the freedom of speech. He's gone after political opponents, arresting and threatening to arrest people like Governor Gavin Newsom, Senator Alex Padilla, and New York Mayor Ross Baraka. He's attacked prominent critics, including late show comedians like Stephen Colbert and Jimmy Kimmel, by trying and succeeding in getting their shows canceled, even if temporarily. As an ancillary attack on the freedom of speech, Trump is attacking the press to control how information is disseminated. He has weaponized the FCC to threaten news networks to stay in line or risk having their licenses revoked. He is arresting journalists and controlling who gets to hear executive briefings. He is using one of his favorite bullying tactics, meritless lawsuits, to bring media companies in line, all while pocketing undeserved millions through so-called settlements with companies whose financial well-being he has significant control over. Through his control of merger approvals, Trump is clearing the way for companies he has corrupt relationships with, like Skydance, to expand their media empires and aggregate their monopoly power over news. all of this helps him more easily control the major press in our country. These profit-driven media executives are complicit in chasing more dollars in exchange for harm to democracy. Trump's approach to media control also shows how his punishment of dissent goes hand in hand with his purchase of loyalty. Trump has created an unprecedented culture of corruption that enriches business leaders who support his regime. In exchange for large donations and personal financial benefits, he is basically selling pardons to his supporters, all of whom were found or pled guilty of serious corruption crimes. Trump's crypto businesses, which have enriched him by nearly $2 billion, create an easy mechanism for those seeking his favor to enrich him through pay-to-play schemes. In this environment, press freedom becomes just another victim in the art of the deal. The front lines of Trump's assault on freedom of speech go beyond boardrooms to the streets themselves, where he is violently suppressing the voices of people on the ground. Law enforcement and military units under his command harass, abuse, assault, and detain nonviolent civilian protesters, while his prosecutors bring politically motivated criminal charges against them. He has issued orders to target people for arrest and prosecution solely because of their speech, beliefs, or associations. And in his immigration operations, he has unlawfully arrested, detained, and canceled the visas and green cards of people specifically because they support causes he doesn't like. This highlights a second important feature of Trump's authoritarian playbook and a familiar strategy of tyrants across history and continents. Trump has co-opted ICE and CPB as his own personal secret police to suppress dissent and spread fear. They serve him, not the American public. These officers, emboldened by Trump's confidence in them, are operating with total impunity while armed with military-grade weapons. These agencies control vast sums of taxpayer dollars, which they then use to terrorize those very same taxpayers. In the process, and under Trump's authority, these paramilitary forces are flagrantly violating the First, Fourth, and 14th Amendments to the Constitution, for a start. As Trump's personal police, ICE and CPB are carrying out his every unconstitutional whimsy. They're kidnapping, assaulting, and endlessly detaining protesters and dissenters. Early in his administration, we saw this tactic used against people like Mahmoud Khalil, Mohsen Madawi, Rumeysa Ozturk, and Badr Khan Suri, people who had supported causes Trump disfavored. Then we watched as ICE and CPB were deployed against Democratic states and cities to frighten communities that Trump disliked. As part of their terror regime, these agencies are using advanced but imperfect technologies to track and intimidate activists and journalists on behalf of Trump, including using apps that allow for social media surveillance and facial recognition. And enhancing their terror, ICE remains anonymous. They cover their faces with masks, they wear civilian clothing, and they refuse to provide identifying information. And let's not forget, ICE and CPB have murdered peaceful protesters in cold blood, like Renee Good and Alex Preddy. And those agents have yet to face consequences. They have shot and killed innocent people going about their daily routines, like Ruben Ray Martinez, Lorenzo Salgado Araujo, and Johann Sebastian Duran Guerrero. This unpredictability is not a bug. It's a feature. Trump abuses the power of these agencies to sow terror among our friends and neighbors. Fear shuts down reason. Survival takes precedence over principle. Would-be dissenters stay quiet, and the grip of the authoritarian tightens. The lack of consequences for violent ICE agents points to a third feature of democracy that Trump is trampling as he silences his opponents, the rule of law. The rule of law means that no individual, institution, or government entity is above the law. Everyone is equally protected and equally accountable for their actions. When the Trump administration shields investigations into murderous ICE officers while redirecting resources to investigate a victim's partner, that is a failure of the rule of law. More than that, it is a weaponization of our justice system, something Trump has ramped up noticeably in his second term. Using the Department of Justice and Department of Homeland Security, Trump's revenge tour has included harassing journalists with subpoenas at institutions like the Washington Post and Wall Street Journal, unnecessarily probing investigations into law firms, industries, and universities to control their internal and external messaging, and blatantly politically motivated investigations into his opponents, like Governor Gavin Newsom, former FBI Director James Comey, New York Attorney General Letitia James, and Senator Adam Schiff. But it's not just big names and institutions that are feeling the vengeance and bluster of Trump's Justice Department. Trump is trying to suppress grassroots dissent against his policies by designating protesters and dissenters as Antifa, as terrorists, and as criminals. And then he tries to generate criminal charges against them. When prosecutors refuse to bring charges, or when investigators don't say what he wants to hear, they're fired. Trump has also attacked the judiciary, the third branch of government, an intended check on presidential abuse of power. If a judge rules against his interests, they're subject to his public tirades and threats of impeachment and criminal charges. All of this is a transparent attempt to silence opposition and destroy the rule of law. Thus far, Trump has not succeeded in every attempt he has made to suppress speech and expression. But here's the thing about tyranny. You don't need 100% success rate to achieve your goals. You don't even need to hit 50%. By going after a few people unlawfully and unconstitutionally, Trump has now raised the cost of public participation, the cost of speaking up, the cost of making a case against him. He has placed fear in the hearts of those who know he is wrong, but worry now about the consequences of pointing it out. But note that each of his actions also galvanizes his opposition. With each step he takes towards tyranny, more people are impacted, and that has a ripple effect that wakes up the public to his schemes. More people realize now that he is not their savior, he's a despot. As we approach the end of summer, there is a great danger that Trump will escalate and use ICE and CPB to attack our most sacred form of democratic expression, the right to vote. He has given every signal that he plans to use his secret police to intimidate voters and sow chaos during the upcoming midterm elections. Holding Trump accountable cannot wait. Congress must act now. Trump swore to preserve, protect, and defend the Constitution, and yet he defiles it daily. But people forget that the members of Congress also took oaths of allegiances to defend the Constitution. Each member who protects Trump from impeachment violates that oath. To get Congress to act, we the people must show our elected representatives that they have a mandate to take action.
1: That was Suparna Reddy, Senior Counsel of Free Speech for the People. Now let's hear from constitutional law professor and former chief White House ethics lawyer, Richard Painter.
3: We are in a very grave situation in the United States, where we need to hold accountable under the Constitution the President of the United States and also the members of Congress who are failing in performing their constitutional duties of oversight of the executive branch while embroiled in ethics controversies themselves. What we are engaged in now in the United States is a struggle to preserve our Republican form of government embodied in the Constitution, and that includes the separation of powers among the three branches of our government, the Congress, which should be the premier branch with the power to authorize the spending of taxpayer money and the taxation of the American people, a concept going back to the American Revolution and the colonists standing up against taxation without representation. Congress should be the preeminent branch in government. and overseeing second branch, the executive branch, the presidency, which administers the United States government through a vast array of government agencies under the president's control, but the president under the watchful eye of Congress. That is what the founders intended. And finally, a judicial branch, the third branch, that would keep the Congress and, most important, the president within their constitutional boundaries, instead of the justices going off on vacation with billionaires and embroiled in their own political and ethical morass. What we have today is a breakdown of our constitutional order, and voters, liberal, conservative, moderate, all should insist on the three branches of our government performing their proper functions. Let us start with Congress. As I emphasized, it is the role of Congress to tax and to spend. The executive branch would not have the powers it does but for the taxpayer money that is appropriated to the executive branch by Congress. Congress should not simply hand money over to the president to do as he wishes. Congress can and should insist on oversight of the executive branch. If tens of billions of dollars are going to be spent on border security instead of other more pressing needs at home, that is a political decision by Congress. But Congress should also at least insist that that money be spent wisely and in conformity with the Constitution of the United States. When ICE officers entered the state of Minnesota this last December and January in Operation Metro Surge, clearly in violation of the constitutional rights of the people of Minnesota, the people of Minnesota peacefully protested, and the Attorney General of Minnesota went to court. Unfortunately, the courts, in most instances, sided with the people of the state of Minnesota in restraining the actions of ICE in our state. But again, this was the responsibility of Congress to make sure that such abuses do not happen. When our taxpayer money is spent on our homeland security, on our national security, is the duty of Congress to make sure that that money is spent wisely and also in conformity with our own constitutional rights. This is but one example of abuse of executive power that we have seen without Congress willing to step in and say no and tell the president no. And that is far from what the founders contemplated when they established Congress as the first and preeminent branch of government in Article 1 of the Constitution. And now let's get to the heart of the matter, Article 2, the powers of the president. I discussed this topic in a recent book I co-authored with E. Thomas Sullivan, the former president of the University of Vermont, on presidential power, published this last January by Cambridge University Press. The founders did not contemplate a president anywhere near as powerful as the presidents we have had for the past 100 years. This is not just a problem about Donald Trump. This is a problem that has been escalating over many decades as presidents have grabbed more and more power and Congress has rarely pushed back. Let's discuss for a moment the power to declare war. The founders clearly stated that Congress has the power to declare war. The President of the United States does not. Of course, the President can defend the United States against an attack or an imminent attack. So if the Republic of Iran were to fire missiles at the United States or be ready to launch an attack on the United States, we could respond to prevent that attack. That the President can do. But to launch a preemptive strike against Iran, to start a war, as President Trump has now done, the president requires the consent of Congress. And this point should have been made last year in June of 2025, when President Trump launched a bombing campaign against Iran without an authorization for use of military force. There may be grounds to use military force in some instances, but the founders intended that that issue be debated in Congress. And many presidents have failed to seek consent of Congress before embroiling the United States in foreign wars. Voters must insist that their elected representatives in Congress hold the president accountable and withhold funds that are used for such unconstitutional purposes. We have seen serious, indeed tragic, financial conflicts of interest in the executive branch, never before seen in the history of our country, unless we look at our very early presidents who held vast plantations with slave labor, a clear economic conflict of interest with their official duties, a conflict of interest shared by many senators and representatives and justices of the Supreme Court, and indeed a tragic conflict of interest for the first 80 years of our history that ended only with a bloody civil war. But since then, we have not had at least a president who is embroiled in financial conflicts of interest with his official duties. This was a problem during President Trump's first term, when his vast hotel and real estate empire was doing business around the world, often with dictatorships that do not have the best interests of the United States at heart. The founders of our country inserted in the Constitution the Foreign Emoluments Clause, which prohibits any person holding a position of trust with the United States government from receiving any emoluments, that's profits or benefits, as well as gifts and titles from foreign governments while in office. This provision of the Constitution applies to the president like everyone else, but during President Trump's first term, we could not enforce it. Organizations such as Citizens for Responsibility and Ethics in Washington, of which I was vice chair, went to court to try to enforce the Emoluments Clause, and we were told we had no standing. And now in President Trump's second term, we see even more egregious violations of the Emoluments Clause of the Constitution. A 747 jet from Qatar, supposedly worth hundreds of millions of dollars, so although it's going to cost American taxpayers hundreds of billions of dollars more to refit it for proper use by the president. This 747, now used as Air Force One, even though it has inadequate security, apparently, for use in many parts of the world. Yet our president has received this gift of an airplane, which will then be turned over to his presidential library when he departs office. A clear violation of the Emoluments Clause of the Constitution, and yet Congress isn't doing anything about it. And now we see that the United Arab Emirates is investing in various cryptocurrency enterprises. I believe Liberty Financial is one of them, in which the president and his family have a financial interest. Again, emoluments versus doing nothing about it, even though President Trump is in the head of the executive branch, will supposedly be regulating cryptocurrency at the same time as he profits therefrom. We learned only a few weeks ago that President Trump had made over $1 billion in cryptocurrency, an industry that only 5 years ago he said was a scam. President Trump said that Bitcoin was a scam, clearly implying that other cryptocurrencies were as well, and yet he has decided that he is going to make not millions, but billions of dollars in cryptocurrency while purporting to regulate or deregulate cryptocurrency with executive orders in his first few months in office in his second term. This is a potentially catastrophic financial conflict of interest if cryptocurrency is not properly regulated and becomes yet one more unregulated financial instrument that could do grave harm to our economy, as did mortgage-backed securities and derivative products in the years leading up to the 2008 financial crisis. This is a financial conflict of interest that, if not contained, could set us up for another financial crisis in the years to come. And then there are the military contractors, of which now the Trump family is one of many investors through private equity and military contractors, as the president of the United States hands out enormous contracts, bypassing the traditional methods of procurement and competitive bidding, and handing out defense contracts to firms with which his friends and perhaps his family are associated. I ask everyone here to commit yourselves to the preservation of our republic, whether you be a liberal or a conservative or somewhere in between.
1: That was former Chief White House ethics lawyer Richard Painter. Now we're going to take a short break and check in with our corporate crime reporter, Russell Mokyber. Meet you back here in 1 minute.
4: From the National Press Building in Washington, D.C., this is your Corporate Crime Reporter Morning Minute for Friday, July 31, 2026. I'm Russell Mokyber. Last week, France passed a landmark law restricting access to social media for anyone under 15, the first European country to do so, and the latest in a wave of countries acting against what they view as malign effects of such services on minors. That's according to a report in the New York Times. The law, approved by a wide margin in both houses of France's parliament, could go into effect as soon as September 1. It will also ban the use of cell phones in high schools, extending a prohibition that already applies to primary and middle schools. For the Corporate Crime Reporter, I'm Russell Mokyber.
1: Thank you, Russell. As we continue with the impeachment symposium, we turn to Douglas Bandow, who is a senior fellow at the Cato Institute. Mr. Bandow writes primarily about military non-intervention.
5: George Washington, for whom the presidency was essentially created, made very clear that if he wanted to go to war, he would ask Congress. You know, this was a man who was essentially commander-in-chief for the United States during the Revolution. And he said the Constitution gives this power to Congress. Abraham Lincoln was famous for challenging President Polk, who started the Mexican-American War. Now, Polk went to Congress, but he misled Congress over the causes. And Abraham Lincoln had the famous spot resolution. He said, where were the American troops when they were attacked? It turns out in contested territory, not American territory. He was willing to take on the president. He wanted to constrain that power. You know, Presidents Wilson and Roosevelt, when they took the U.S. into massive wars of the last century, they went to Congress. They understood they couldn't just, you know, show up, put American troops in and claim that power. And yet Franklin Delano Roosevelt in World War II was the last time Congress declared war. Donald Trump is an easy target. But we have to make an argument that to people who don't view him that way, people who don't stand around saying Donald Trump's the target. We need to make a persuasive argument for people, whether they like Donald Trump or not, to understand the Constitution transcends this president. The Constitution transcends future presidents and future crises. We need to convince Americans across the political spectrum to stand with the rule of law, to stand with accountable government, to stand with an accountable executive, responsible legislatures. History tells us that one person making these decisions is not good. Plenty of authoritarians in the past have made these decisions and brought their countries to disaster. And I'm not accusing Donald Trump of being in that same category, but one person making these judgments very often makes a bad mistake. And we have a lot of examples in history where that has happened. And frankly, you can make that argument about past American presidents. I think of Lyndon Johnson, for example, in Vietnam. I think of George W. Bush, who probably would have gone to war even without congressional approval, and Iraq. American presidents have made very bad decisions. We should never be easy. We should never be happy if the decision for war seems easy, especially when the war is, there's no pretense of defense, where, you know, presidents can just decide, I want to go to war, and call up the Secretary of Defense. Decisions to go to war should be hard and difficult. These decisions should never be decided by officials of other governments. The U.S. should not feel pressure from other governments to make these decisions. And the war should require, this decision should require very serious consideration of all the consequences of a war. You know, not just the easy assumption everything will go well, but a recognition that most wars, frankly, don't go well. And we should reflect the historical understanding. Wars are easy to get in, much harder to get out of. Wars rarely go as expected. Very seldom do the losers in wars expect to lose. They go to war because they expect to win. But it's amazing how often those who initiate conflicts come out much worse than they ever expected. Today, our nation and the world, frankly, are at risk. The president, in this case, has violated the War Powers Clause of the Constitution, and disaster potentially beckons. We need action. We need action by the people of this nation. We need action by media, by policymakers. We need action by Congress. And ultimately, we need action by the president to do the right thing. We all have to work together to ensure that he does so.
1: That was Douglas Bandow of the Cato Institute. Now, the case has been made for impeachment. Now our next guest is going to talk about how states can step up to help put the brakes on the worst of what the Trump administration is doing. For that, we turn to constitutional law professor at Berkeley, Dean Erwin Chemerinsky.
6: The genius of American government is that if one level fails, others can step in. And we've seen through American history, when state and local governments fail to protect people's rights, the federal government steps in to safeguard them. We're now at a moment when the federal government is a threat to our rights. The actions of the Trump administration are unprecedented in the violations of the Constitution. And so I think it's crucial that state and local governments step in so as to protect rights. It's interesting that through American history, federalism has always been equated, states' rights have always been equated with regressive policies. In the early 19th century, those who opposed the abolition of slavery did so in the name of states' rights. Reconstruction and its progress towards racial equality was opposed in the name of states' rights. From the 1890s to 1936, the Supreme Court struck down many progressive federal laws, like the first statute outlawing child labor in the name of states' rights. In the 1950s and the 1960s, the defenders of Jim Crow laws and segregation again picked up the mantle of states' rights. But now it's time for progressives to use states' rights and look for the opportunities for states to safeguard our Constitution. Let me suggest three ways in which this can happen. First, states under their constitutions, for that matter, under state statutes, can provide more protection of rights than the federal Constitution. It has always been the case that states can protect more rights under state constitutions or state laws than are protected under the United States Constitution. We have seen in a number of states, state Supreme Courts interpret their constitutions, for example, provide more rights for criminal defendants and criminal suspects than are safeguarded under the United States Constitution. States like Alaska, Oregon, Washington have all been at the forefront of using state constitutions where the United States Constitution fails. This is not a new concept. It's been true throughout American history. In fact, in 1977, then Supreme Court Justice William Brennan wrote a famous article in the Harvard Law Review urging state Supreme Courts to use state constitutions to provide more protection of rights. We've seen examples of this under state constitutions, state laws, just in the last several years. On June 24th, 2022, the Supreme Court in Dobbs versus Jackson's Health Organization overruled Roe versus Wade. A number of states, including California, strengthened their state constitutional protection for reproductive choice. Other states have adopted laws in this regard. As the Supreme Court is cutting back on the protection of rights in so many areas, state Supreme Courts under state constitutions, state legislatures using their authority can do so. And keep in mind that most states, cities have home rule, and cities for their residents provide more protection of rights so long as they don't violate the United States Constitution or state law. Now, of course, this is going to vary across the country by state. Also, where the Supreme Court has prohibited something, then states can't overcome that. Where the Supreme Court, for example, has prohibited certain gun regulations, states can't overcome that under the state constitutions. But where the Supreme Court has failed to protect rights, where federal law fails to do so, this is a place where states can step in. There's a second way in which states can step in that's important, and that's refusing to implement or cooperate with undesirable federal policies. The Supreme Court has articulated what is called the anti-commandeering doctrine. This says that the federal government cannot commandeer state and local governments. The federal government can't force states to adopt laws or regulations or implement federal mandates. The initial case to articulate this was New York versus United States in 1992. It involved the Federal Low-Level Radioactive Waste Disposal Act. It required that every state clean up its nuclear waste by 1996 or would even take title to them and be liable for any harms they caused. The Supreme Court, in an opinion by Justice Sandra O'Connor, said Congress can't force states to implement a federal mandate. She said this would undermine the separate sovereignty of the states. It would frustrate, she said, accountability. The Supreme Court held, in many instances reaffirmed, that it violates the 10th Amendment for Congress to commandeer state and local governments. Another example that's quite relevant to the modern situation and the ability of state and local governments to refuse to cooperate was Prince versus United States in 1997. It involved a provision of the Federal Brady Handgun Control Act that said the state and local governments had to do background checks before issuing permits for firearms. The Supreme Court declared this unconstitutional. The court said once more that Congress was conscripting state and local governments, forcing them to administer a federal mandate. The Supreme Court said that violates the 10th Amendment. Well, let me explain why Prince is so relevant to the current moment. The federal government wants state and local governments to cooperate with ICE. It wants local police departments to turn over individuals to ICE when local officers find out that somebody's undocumented. It wants schools and even hospitals to turn people over to ICE. The federal government has threatened to take away huge amounts of money from state and local governments that don't cooperate with ICE in this way. But so far, the lower courts have ruled against the Trump administration. They've ruled here in favor of state and local governments. They said Congress, the president, can't force state and local governments to cooperate with ICE. And there are very good reasons why state and local governments refuse to do so. Witnesses, victims of crime, won't come forward to the police, saying no, it's likely to lead to their being deported. Parents won't send their children to school if they fear it's going to mean that the children, the families, get deported. Sick people, even with communicable diseases, won't go for treatment if it means that they're going to be deported. And so this is why state and local governments have often declared themselves sanctuary jurisdictions. It's not sanctuary in the literal sense. Obviously, a state or local government has no authority to block federal enforcement. But state and local governments do have the authority to refuse to cooperate with ICE. There's good reasons for them to be sanctuaries in this sense. And so far, the lower courts have ruled in their favors. And so this is just an example of how state and local governments can resist by refusing to cooperate. Third, state and local governments can bring civil and even criminal actions against those who violate the law. We have seen attorney generals in progressive states bring literally dozens of lawsuits against the Trump administration since January 20th, 2025, when the Trump administration has adopted clearly unconstitutional policies. State attorney generals have been at the forefront of bringing such challenges. As an example, when the federal government has cut off billions of dollars of money illegally, state attorney generals have stepped in to bring lawsuits. Also, states have the ability to bring criminal prosecutions against federal officers when they violate the law. Being a federal officer doesn't create an immunity from criminal prosecution. And so we saw after the tragic shootings by ICE agents in Minnesota, the initiation of criminal prosecutions. I know that criminal prosecutions are being thought of in other places where ICE agents have needlessly taken away lives, violated people's rights. So in this way, state and local governments can step in when the federal government is going to be unlikely and unwilling to do so. These are just some examples of how state and local governments can fight back against the violation of rights. State and local governments can fight back to enforce the Constitution. But at the same time, law professors can play a key role. Law professors, especially tenured professors, have the ability to speak out without fear of reprisal. Law professors, universities, don't depend on federal funds. There aren't sanctions that the government can impose against them. And there's so many ways that law professors can and should fight back. We have the opportunity to be opinion leaders with regard to law. We can write op-eds in major newspapers. Op-eds are important in shaping public opinion. Op-eds are important in giving people arguments so that they can persuade others. At the same time, law professors have the ability to develop innovative strategies, opportunities for how the law should be developed. This can be in law review articles. It can be in books. Law professors are almost always lawyers. They have the opportunity to consult in terms of legal strategy. They have the opportunity to write amicus briefs. They have the opportunity to litigation on their own. In fact, I'm co-counsel with another professor from UC Berkeley on behalf of the University of California faculty and researchers who had grants cut off. We've had over $1 billion in grants restored through the lawsuit that we brought. I think it's so important at this time that we all be informed, that we all be involved, that we all speak out. And in all of these ways, law professors can play a key role in informing others, in speaking out, in being involved to fight back for the Constitution.
1: That was Dean Erwin Chemerinsky. Now we get down to the grassroots efforts by citizens to call this Trump administration to account, beginning with Kira Havens of Citizens Impeachment, an organization that connects American citizens with a single goal: to get the United States Congress to impeach Donald Trump, convict him, and remove him from power. Kira Havens is a United States Air Force veteran, a former scientist, and a longtime political activist.
7: I am not a politician. I'm a scientist and a veteran, right? But I swore the same oath that every member of Congress swears: to support and defend the Constitution against all enemies, foreign and domestic. And at that moment, in April 2025, when we were at weird tariffs and people getting fired illegally and Liberty Day, that was enough for me, a citizen, to say, this is it. This president is unconstitutional, anti-constitutional, needs to be impeached. And it was easy to find people to come with us. We found 1,000 people in the space of a week willing to email their representatives. We had one person in every single congressional district, and we drafted an article of impeachment on tyranny. That article is in Sri Thanadar's article of impeachment resolution, HRES 353. It exists. It is there. We did that. In a week, we did that. 3 weeks later, it was on the floor of the House, ready for a vote. And then what happened? I'm sure y'all can guess. This is Steve Cohen's talk, right? Leadership stepped in and said, no, we are not doing that. We are not going to have a vote on impeachment. Not now, not ever. Jeffries is still saying this. He is still in the papers saying impeachment is not a priority. And in fact, when I spoke with Representative Thanadar today outside this room, he said he was not going to bring that article of impeachment to a vote this term. He is going to wait till after the midterms. Despite that speech he gave, despite the fact that he has put 3 impeachment resolutions to the Judiciary Committee, he is not going to force a vote on them because leadership does not want it to happen. For me, this is unacceptable. So after many, many meetings with Congress, with constituents, asking them, are you going to take any action? Will you impeach? Will you use Rule 9, the rule that allows any member of the House to bring a privileged resolution like impeachment to the floor for a vote within 2 legislative days, just like Al Green did? Will you do that? The answer over and over again was no, not till after the midterms. So we started Courage for Democracy. Because if these folks here in this Congress do not have courage, I'm going to find people that do. And Courage for Democracy was able to bring together 150 candidates that were pro-impeachment. Two of them are, well, one of them is in the room now. Two of them were in the room this morning. We have now 17, I'm sorry, yesterday was Arizona's primaries. We have 19 of these candidates headed to the general election. That is at least 13 million people that get to vote for Courage on the ballot in November. Everybody has agency. Everybody has a role that they can play. Everybody can take action. As a private citizen, I can say, man, there are a lot of things wrong with what's happening. In fact, I wrote several articles of impeachment: tyranny, treason, obstruction of justice, and of course, corruption, right? Members of Congress have more power than that. They need to do more than say things. They have to take action. Courage is an action. It's what you do after you say the words that really matters. And every single member of Congress is able to take action. They are able to introduce articles of impeachment, and they are refusing. That is why we have brought in people to take their place. Because that, at the foundation of it, is democracy. If the majority of Americans want impeachment, well, then the folks representing them need to pursue that. And if they don't, they need to be ready to give up their seat. Thank you. So that is what I do. I stand up and I refuse to take no for an answer. And then I find other folks that will also have that same mindset as they proceed. And what we could use is your help. We could use your help, your connections, your resources, and your time, because we are new and we are coming in from outside. But we absolutely have the determination and the grit to make this happen. And I can vouch for every single one of those candidates that are headed into that general election. They are going to introduce articles of impeachment. They are not going to waffle. And they are going to follow the courage of their convictions to impeach, convict, and remove this president. So please do come talk to us. We'd love to work with you, and we'd be real, real happy to build this movement.
1: That was Kira Havens of Citizens Impeachment. To wrap up here, let's hear from Jessica Denson, a former Trump campaign aide who the campaign tried to silence after she complained she'd been sexually harassed by a coworker. Ms. Denson leads the organization Remove the Regime.
8: Thank you to Ralph Nader and Bruce Fine for having me here today. This is, you know, we had this about a month or two ago when the Iran war was underway, as it still is illegally to this day, when Donald Trump was making genocidal threats. At that time, Representative John Larson had just filed 13 articles of impeachment against this president. It's as though Congress treats the one constitutional mechanism that we have to address the daily lawlessness of this administration as some kind of child's play or game that really can't be utilized. We have been goaded into thinking that the one constitutional method at our disposal cannot be put into practice. And this is complete up is down thinking. For everything that Donald Trump throws at the fan, his daily egregious, flagrant violations of the Constitution and the members of his cabinet that join him in this lawlessness and sycophancy, this should be met with equal measure of constitutional enforcement. We have one method that the founders gave us to address these high crimes and misdemeanors, and it is Article 2, Section 4. My activism has been laser focused on making sure that the people in Congress, whose duty it is to carry out enforcement of Article 2, Section 4, do not get off the hook. So many of the mass mobilizations have been a beautiful example of Americans exercising their free speech rights, of pushing back against this administration. But the missing component that I have seen in this work over the past year and a half has been the pressure on Congress, letting these people get off the hook, letting them move from day to day only treating, as John Larson did 2.5 months ago now, impeachment as a performative measure where they file articles of impeachment, let them sit and die in committee, and we go on with our days, our lives. It's just another day as this administration has a paramilitary force, otherwise known as ICE, literally murdering people in the streets. How many more people are going to die on the streets? How many more people are going to die in these illegal concentration camps? How many more people are going to die in this illegal war? How many more unjust prosecutions are going to be brought, or vast violations of the Emoluments Clause and the power of the purse that Congress has at the expense of the U.S. taxpayer? This is such an insult on our dignity and our rights as we the people. And I am just laser focused on getting people to put their energy and their ire directly where it belongs, on members of Congress to act. And that is specifically, and I keep referencing Representative John Larson, because he is one right now who could be forcing a vote on those 13 articles of impeachment that he filed back in April. But instead, what has he been told? Maybe he's been told by his friends in the Democratic leadership there in that body that they're going to withdraw funding for his upcoming primary if he does this. Maybe he's been told that it's politically unviable. This is completely backwards thinking. The American people, and particularly Democratic primary voters, are looking for fighters. For God's sakes, what could you do better than to exert the power that you have, this one privilege in the House, Rule 9, that gives any member of the Congress, including the minority, the ability to force a vote anytime? Why would you sit on that? Why would you wait? Instead, in my activism, I've had to resort to relying on literally one congressman. This is so pathetic. He is a dear friend, and I am so grateful for him. But to this day, I think it is pathetic that I have to rely on one congressman to bring forth articles of impeachment and force votes, and that's Representative Green. This should be happening by any serious member of the Democratic Party to begin with. I absolutely think the pressure needs to be on Republicans as well, and there's a lot of vulnerable ones that we can move to. But the opposition party in this country has failed, utterly failed, in using the constitutional mechanism that they have before them to force accountability for this lawlessness that we're experiencing. So we have had mass mobilizations. About 2 weeks ago, we had a historic event at Capitol Hill with Major Jason Watson. This man sacrificed a 17-year, let this be lost on no one, a 17-year military career, multiple medals of commendation. He is the father of two young children. He put everything on the line because he felt as though his oath to defend the Constitution required that he speak out and not wait one more moment to demand explicitly and specifically that both Donald Trump and J.D. Vance be impeached, convicted, and removed. If a man who has served in the military for 17 years is willing to put that all on the line, what does that say about the seriousness of the crisis that our democracy is facing, and what a shameful, abysmal betrayal our members of Congress are committing right now by not acting to impeach, convict, and remove Trump from office?
1: That was Jessica Denson of Remove the Regime. And that concludes our program. For more from the impeachment symposium, stick around for the wrap-up at RalphNaderRadioHour.com. I'm Steve Scrovan. Thank you for tuning in. Join us next week on the Ralph Nader Radio Hour when we welcome Professor Robert Reich to talk about the winning 10-point agenda he has put together for the Democratic Party. Until then.

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0: This is Hank Sachs of the Ranchos Neighborhood Association in Ranchos de Taos, New Mexico, and you are listening to Cultural Energy Independent Radio Station, KCEI 90.1 FM in Red River and Taos, a listener-supported non-commercial educational radio station creating media voices for youth, arts, and activism in northern New Mexico and southern Colorado.
1: Welcome to 2026 Talks, where we're following our democracy in historic times.
2: American highways and roadways have been terrorized by unqualified illegal aliens dangerously driving big rigs. You have to have a knowledge, you have to have a talent for it, and these people don't have that.
1: President Donald Trump announced the new Freedom Haulers Initiative, a program to help veterans become truck drivers. It comes in response to an administration rule which terminated more than 200,000 commercial driver's licenses for immigrants with temporary status like refugees and asylum seekers and DACA recipients. Trump cites a series of high-profile crashes involving foreign-born drivers, though these make up less than 1% of total yearly accidents. The Department of Transportation will give eligible veterans expedited CDLs, and vets without experience will be eligible to receive training. While some companies and states are joining the program, it's uncertain if it can fill all the lost jobs. DACA recipients made up a fifth of the drivers impacted, more than 40,000 nationally. The administration is using unsubstantiated claims of voter fraud and non-citizen voting to demand passage of the Save America Act, a national voter ID law currently stalled in the Senate. President Donald Trump says he might try to push Senate Majority Leader John Thune out of that job for failing to get it passed. Don Palmer with the Conservative Heritage Foundation think tank agrees with Trump that the bill would preserve election integrity.
3: These are very good recommendations and reforms to strengthen the registration process and the accuracy of our voter rolls. It also allows for audits and increasing the integrity of voter registration databases, for example.
1: The SAVE Act only allows people to register or vote by presenting a passport or birth certificate. While some states require proof of citizenship to get a ballot, Arizona Secretary of State Adrian Fontes says the problem of documentation could unfairly disenfranchise many, notably Native Americans.
4: Do those tribal IDs count? They do in Arizona, but we've seen federal legislation introduced that would bar any of those first Americans from having their right to vote, if that's the proof that they have that they are U.S. citizens.
1: Trump might pull acting AG Todd Blanche's nomination for attorney general because of Republican holdouts. Retiring Texas Republican Senator John Cornyn says he'd support Blanche if changes are made to the immunity deal Trump got by settling a lawsuit against the IRS. Many Americans feel trapped by the current party system. A Gallup poll finds a record 45% of adults identify as political independents. That even though the Cook Political Report finds nearly 370 midterm House races are uncompetitive, often gerrymandered to benefit party incumbents. Dustin Wall with Fix Our House argues for proportional representation, the system often used in other countries. There, the number of seats won by each party reflects their respective vote totals. Wall points to New England, home to a sizable number of Republican voters, but with no GOP members in Congress.
5: Even though about 30 to 40% of New England is Republican, in a proportional system, Republicans would have real representation in New England. And it might be a different type of Republican. It'd be more like the kind of Mitt Romneys and Charlie Bakers that come from that area, a little more moderate.
1: I'm Edwin J. Vieira for Pacifica Network and Public News Service. 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
0: 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Gracias por su atención.
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22: Hi, welcome to Food Sleuth Radio, where we help you think beyond your plate. I'm Melinda Hemmelgarn, a registered dietitian and investigative nutritionist on a mission to connect the dots between food, health, and agriculture and find food truth. And today it is my honor to welcome my guest, Dr. Lauren Denoor. She is a professor of nutrition and the director of the graduate program in dietetics in the Department of Nutrition and Food Studies at Montclair State University in Montclair, New Jersey. Dr. Denoor is a registered dietitian and certified lactation counselor. She holds both doctorate and master's degrees in public health with a concentration in public health nutrition. Her research focuses on health-promoting practices, programs, and policies that improve childhood nutrition and food security, particularly in the areas of breastfeeding, school food, and university settings. And she serves as an associate editor for the Journal of Human Lactation. She is widely published in peer-reviewed journals such as Breastfeeding Medicine, Journal of Human Lactation, Public Health Nutrition, Women's Health Issues, and more. Welcome, Lauren.
2: Hi, thank you so much for having me.
22: Well, I stumbled upon a recent article that you had published, and it had to do with breastfeeding education in kindergarten through 12th grade, a content analysis of United States health curriculum standards. And I thought, wow, this is really interesting. I had no idea that breastfeeding could be, or the power it could have, in framing breastfeeding as girls and boys grow up and accept what should be the best way to feed their infants. So I delved deeper into your work and I found other articles that I thought we could discuss. Before we dive into those research papers, however, tell us how you became interested in nutrition and breastfeeding then in particular.
2: Sure. Nutrition, we're going back a long time now. I have always been interested in food and eating. And when I was applying to colleges, I thought I was on track to become a medical doctor. I wanted to be pre-med. And I became a nutrition science major at my university. And after my first nutrition course my freshman year, I decided to scrap med school and just pursue nutrition and dietetics. And I really haven't looked back since. And after becoming a registered dietitian and working in the field for some time, I went on for my degrees in public health and expanded my perspective really to look at environments and how environments affect what we eat and how we eat and how much. And at the same time I was getting my doctorate, I became pregnant with my first daughter. And once going back after her birth, I realized how difficult it was to find a private clean space to pump while I was at school. And it was kind of ironic considering I was in a public health doctoral program. I was in a single campus building, and the spaces that they were providing to us were inadequate in many different ways. And I spent a long time advocating for myself. And then even after I weaned my first child, I worked with another student to establish the first dedicated lactation space in that building. And when I came to Montclair State after having my second child, I questioned the same thing during my orientation. Where do I go to pump milk while I'm away from my child? And the answer was definitely not simple. And it really spurred my interest in looking at how environmental supports do or do not help women in one of these really difficult times in the life cycle, and that is to maintain lactation, to maintain this breastfeeding relationship when all of these forces are at play and many of them make it more difficult than it needs to be. So that's really how I got started. And it's been a real journey in looking at all these different facets of how we do or do not support people in providing human milk to their infants.
22: If this is such important research, and you were interviewed years ago and you described your research as focused on improving first food justice. And I love that, in looking at breast milk as ideal first food and then the justice issues that surround that. And along those lines, in 2016, you published a commentary titled Breastfeeding, the Illusion of Choice. It was published in Women's Health Issues. And I thought, boy, this is so true. I've heard breastfeeding issues, you know, how are we going to feed our infant? Is it going to be breast milk or formula, as if it was a Coke or Pepsi choice? And we're talking about such differences in support for the first year or years of life. Why is breast milk so important?
2: Oh, goodness. Human milk is dynamic. And that means it changes throughout the infant's life, the child's life, for as long as they are fed. It changes during the day. So there are different components of milk in the morning than there are at night. And that's to allow for sleep, for example. It also changes within a feeding to allow infants to get satiated with water and prevent dehydration first, and then and provide them with those really important calories at the end to help them feel full. But that's not all. I mean, it's not just about meeting our vitamin and mineral and calorie needs, but also human milk has immune properties that help an infant to avoid or at least reduce the risk of getting sick. It helps to develop that gut microbiota, the bacteria in the gut, and that has a lifelong trajectory in health for that infant or child. It helps to reduce chronic diseases like diabetes, cancer, cardiovascular disease. It also actually is preventative for the mother. The breastfeeding mother will also have a reduction in risk of things like breast and ovarian cancer, as well as diabetes. So human milk and the act of breastfeeding and lactation is a public health win, as well as an individual health promotion practice.
1: Yeah. And, you know, I thought it was interesting that the United Nations links breastfeeding to the Sustainable Development Goals by promoting health, reducing inequalities, supporting sustainable food systems, and strengthening human capital. And I think about communities that have been faced with climate disasters. North Carolina, for example, and Asheville, they lost their water system. Their potable water was challenged due to a hurricane event. And I think about women who are breastfeeding having the advantage of being able to feed their children when they're hungry versus those parents that were using infant formula and suddenly without a potable source of water. So it is becoming even more imperative to talk about breastfeeding and breast milk through that sustainability lens.
2: Absolutely. I mean, breastfeeding and human milk are such wins in an emergency response. We know, like you said, that water sources can be easily contaminated. And we also know that infant formula can be contaminated, as we saw with a recent recall, as well as in short supply, as we saw during COVID. And so the more that we can promote breastfeeding from the start, the more resilient our communities can be in those times of emergencies and disasters.
1: Yeah, and I don't know that we understand breastfeeding's benefits in all of the many ways that we should be. For example, I don't remember ever learning about breastfeeding through that lens of sustainability. Even the waste from the cans or the packages or containers of formula, or thinking about from a perspective of contaminated water supplies, as you mentioned, contaminated well water in agricultural dominated states where there's too much nitrate, for example, in the water. I think there's so many angles to the benefits of breastfeeding that we don't speak enough about.
2: Mm-hmm. I agree.
1: All right. So I want to talk about breastfeeding education, your most recent paper in 2026. So there's only one state in the United States that requires breastfeeding education. Which state is that?
2: That is the state of Arkansas.
1: How did that happen?
2: So they have a law in the state of Arkansas that requires schools to provide breastfeeding education for their students. And that education has to be age appropriate, and it has to discuss the nutritional benefits of breast milk. And not only that, they have to make sure that they have available places within school facilities to allow for breastfeeding to occur. And so as a result of that law, there are these breastfeeding requirements within the state health education standards.
1: I think there are barriers to discussing breastfeeding. I mean, people are uneasy with it. You know, it's easier not to talk about body parts that are most often hidden. And then you've got the cultural components of what is culturally appropriate in different populations. So it sounds like it could be an uphill battle for many states.
2: Yes, I think there are definitely taboo topics that states may be hesitant to include in their standards. But let's be honest. I mean, we already talk about health topics that are tied to the body, things like sex education, reproductive health. We talk about those in schools. And the same way that nutrition gets taught and we talk about puberty and things like that, breastfeeding is just one additional natural phenomenon that occurs in our life, and why not have schools be the place to teach our children?
1: Yeah, teaching our children what is the norm. And I think about how schools teach children norms in ways that, you know, as a nutritionist, I'm sure you and I both cringe at, you know, having a soda machine, for example, in a lobby of a school. That teaches children that it's okay, that that's acceptable. And if it wasn't, why would a school have it, for example? Something in school, I think, has a higher credibility ranking because the school is a sacred place for education. Or you think about some of the ways children are rewarded in schools with candy and such. But something like breastfeeding, which is so critical to overall public health, you're right, it should be front and center. And in case people are wondering, like, what would you teach? You've got a great breakdown of the kinds of content standards that offer age-appropriate breastfeeding education within different topical domains. So, for example, in grades K through 2, pregnancy and parenting domain, identify different methods of feeding an infant. And then, of course, as you get higher in grades, grades 6 to 8, disease prevention and control, and how human milk supports immune function, reduces short and long-term illnesses. And then grades 9 through 10, we're really talking about children who are going to be looking at their childbearing years in a few years. And even those students maybe in high school who become pregnant, hopefully they have this kind of education.
2: Yeah, agreed. I mean, there's no reason why we can't say to young children as young as 5 years old that babies can be fed at the breast or with a bottle. Why can't we say that?
1: Right.
2: And by high school, right? Like that's when we start to shift to the public health and the biology piece. Really, you know, it breaks my heart that people are not learning about breastfeeding until after they had a baby.
1: Right. Lauren, let me take one break because we're about halfway through. And I just want to remind our listeners that if you're just joining us, you're tuned into Food Sleuth Radio. And today we are speaking with Dr. Lauren Denoor. She is a professor of nutrition in the Department of Nutrition and Food Studies at Montclair State University in Montclair, New Jersey. And really, your focus has been on first food justice or breastfeeding and the multiple benefits of it. You were also interviewed in a Harper's Bazaar article about why breastfeeding fails and this idea that on the one hand, we say how important it is for infant health, but that it's a completely opposite situation when it's time for women to go back to work. And the title of this article happened to be Why Women Don't Continue Breastfeeding. And it has to do with work environments that are not hospitable to breastfeeding.
2: Mm-hmm. I mean, it's difficult. I think that we now, I think maybe since that interview, we have some additional laws at both state and national levels to help increase the support that working individuals have when they want to return to work and continue their breastfeeding relationship. But we know that it's still not perfect. Many women still need to ask for these accommodations. They may still get resistance. It may be dependent on the type of job that they have. Those who have office jobs or who are salaried employees may have a bit more flexibility in their scheduling than those who are hourly workers or those who don't work in a traditional office. And there's still stigma around breastfeeding and lactation, despite our best attempts at making breastfeeding normative. So coworker and supervisor support may be lacking in a particular workplace. And I think we still don't have paid leave at the national level. And so being able to take that real necessary time after birth to develop that breastfeeding relationship and to be able to maintain it for a longer period of time is so necessary, yet so many individuals do not have access to that at their state level or at their workplace.
1: Yeah. In your 2016 article, Breastfeeding, the Illusion of Choice, you write that despite the passage of the Patient Protection and Affordable Care Act in 2010, that requires all qualifying employers to provide mothers reasonable break time and a private non-bathroom space to express breast milk, the majority of women in the United States still do not have access to both accommodations.
2: Mm-hmm.
22: you further write, no mother should have to choose between breastfeeding her child and earning a paycheck.
2: Mm-hmm. And we still see that happening. And I would argue that it extends beyond the workplace and also can be seen in higher education and in school, that many times individuals who are receiving an education may have to choose between continuing their education or feeding their infant human milk.
22: Yeah. You know, I think about kids in school, you know, young women that happen to become pregnant before they graduate from high school, and they're juggling school and they're juggling a new baby. Do most schools in the United States provide breastfeeding support or a room where a mother can breastfeed her baby?
2: That's a great question. And Title IX does require that there are accommodations for students who are pregnant or who have had a child, but the actual implementation of those accommodations, I can't speak to what percentage of schools or districts are compliant. But from a workplace perspective, you know, as schools are a workplace, they must have those for teachers. And so ideally, they're allowing students to utilize those resources as well.
22: Yeah. You know, the beauty of your research papers, Lauren, is that it just created a whole other subset of questions to ask and to think about with regard to really first food justice, as you say. I want to get to another article that you wrote in 2023. This was in the Journal of Racial and Ethnic Health Disparities, and it was titled Representation Matters, Content Analysis of Breastfeeding Images in a Commercial Stock Image Bank. Like you, I think the images that we see frame discussions and whether or not we accept something as being normal. What did you find?
2: So my colleague and I, Melanie Shevchik, we analyzed over 2,200 breastfeeding photos. And, you know, as you said, these are the images that are being used by companies, news outlets, health organizations. They're in textbooks. Whenever they need to pull a picture about breastfeeding, you know, this is one of those large stock photo sites that they go to. And what we found was that the vast majority of these images showed light-skinned parents. Only a really small fraction featured parents with darker skin tones, far less than what reflects the real diversity of breastfeeding families in the United States. And it wasn't just about skin color. We measured a whole bunch of different features or variables in this study. So what we found was that almost every photo showed just one parent and one infant alone. There wasn't really anyone else in the image. And usually these images were in a studio or in a home. So it seemed as if this dyad was isolated from the rest of the world. And very, very few, talking single digit sometimes, did these images show someone with a tattoo or a piercing or a mobility aid or other everyday identities or markers of real people. Faces in the images were usually happy or calm or neutral. Rarely did we see either infants or parents tired or frustrated or struggling, which we know happens more often than not. And we also didn't see too many in public settings like restaurants or parks. And it was rare to see that parents multitasking. It was often that breastfeeding was the sole action that was happening in that image.
22: You report that less than 5% of the most relevant breastfeeding images in Adobe Stock represent medium or dark-skinned parents and or children. So I think about the people who are behind creating brochures, say, and of course they go online, they look for images, and those images set what is normative. And I don't think we think enough about the power of the image in terms of our overall public health.
2: Yeah. And what's truly unfortunate is that what we see in breastfeeding disparities in this country is that those who have the lowest rates of breastfeeding happen to be Black and African American mothers. And those were the individuals who were not represented in the 2,200 most relevant images in this stock image site.
1: Yeah. You know, I remember when I was working at the University of Missouri and the Nutritional Sciences Department, I too looked at breastfeeding images that were portrayed in infant formula promotional materials. And women were often portrayed sitting in a rocking chair at home, as you say, clearly during the day. And in terms of interpreting that kind of image, it would make perhaps mothers think, well, I can't be home during the day. That can't be me. I can't relate to that. I'm going to have to resort to using some kind of formula. And so understanding how images affect whether or not we feel like we can achieve a successful breastfeeding relationship, you know, we have to think about the images that way too.
2: Exactly. And what's amazing now with, because we did this study before AI, with AI, we really have no excuse. There's really no image that we can't generate or identity that we can't represent in images. I mean, of course, I think real images should always be the norm. But when those don't exist, or as we see in the, again, the over 2,000 images that we took a look at, then there's no reason why we can't generate images to represent all sorts of people, all identities, so that we do have true representation, so that anyone who wants to breastfeed can find a picture that looks like them, that reminds them of them, that makes it feel as if, yes, breastfeeding is for me.
1: Right. Well, what would be some of the first images you would want to add to that bank?
2: Well, again, going just back to what we found was missing, we need to, first of all, diversify skin tone across the board, and not just the skin tone of the mother and the skin tone of the baby, but also what we found was that those two skin tones always seemed to match. There was very little variation between the skin tone between the mother and the baby. And we know that there are plenty of infants who don't have the same skin tone as their parents. So I think skin tone is the first. Of course, we couldn't code for ethnicity. We never wanted to presume anyone's racial or ethnic identity. But of course, having a range of ethnicities and racial identities, as well as individuals who are wearing their cultural clothing, and not just, like you said, their robes or their pajamas that look like they're in a catalog. And I think just creating images of real life, like you said, again, it is not always the case that we get to lounge on a couch or in a rocking chair feeding our children. In real life, we are going to the supermarket, we are in the car, we are at work, we are in a restaurant, we are at Walmart or any other store, and we have to feed. Feeding happens when the baby is hungry. And so there should be images that represent all of that. And just again, the mood in the image, the facial expressions, as much as I love reflecting back on my breastfeeding experience with my three daughters, it was not always easy and I wasn't always smiling. And that's real. And we should show that, because we don't want people going into breastfeeding thinking it's always going to be perfect. It's never going to hurt, because that's unrealistic. And we don't want to set those unrealistic expectations. So just varieties in all the ways that we can represent breastfeeding, I think, is what I would want to see.
1: Yeah. And as you say, being honest about it, it isn't easy to establish a breastfeeding relationship in all cases. And how wonderful would it be if there were lactation consultants readily available to women in their time of need? That would be a great public health step. It would be a great image to show.
2: Yes.
1: It would be great to see a mom in a room that was dedicated to breastfeeding during work time, just to show the different ways that breastfeeding can happen. And then once established, I think helping to emphasize that it's readily available food. And I always like to say that it's much easier than having to wash out all of the bottles and the nipples. So all of the benefits, as you have stated in your research papers, we are just about out of time. Is there anything that you want to leave our listeners with?
2: I would just say, you know, I know we've been talking about some of the kind of environmental aspects that make breastfeeding difficult. And I think we can all play a role in helping to support breastfeeding in our own communities. So talking about it with friends and family and our children, I think we can also make sure that if we are finding images or including images in our work or on a website, that we make sure that we are inclusive, that we are not just picking the first one that comes up, but that we are being specific in our search terms and looking for variety, because it matters. It matters for what people see. And we're not just talking about future breastfeeding individuals, but their partners and their support systems, and even the healthcare providers that will be providing their care. We want to make sure that individuals are aware that breastfeeding is an important part of life, that it is something that promotes health, both again, individually and from a public health perspective, and can be done with the proper supports.
1: Absolutely. In closing, I want to thank our listeners for joining us, remind everyone that Food Sleuth Radio is produced by Dan Hemmelgarn for KOPN in Columbia, Missouri. But most of all, I want to thank my guest, Dr. Lauren Denoor. She is a professor of nutrition and the director of the graduate program in dietetics in the Department of Nutrition and Food Studies at Montclair State University in Montclair, New Jersey. And her research focuses on improving first food justice. And I'll provide links to the journal articles that we referenced today. Thank you so much for your time and for your important work.
2: Thank you so much.
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Hello, ahlan wa sahlan, and welcome to another episode of Arab Voices, a syndicated radio talk show that airs on dozens of radio stations in the US and Europe since 2002. This is Saeed, executive producer and host of Arab Voices. During this episode of Arab Voices, episode number 1228, I will have three segments. First, we will listen to the Electronic Intifada newscast, a summary of the latest developments in occupied Palestine and Lebanon, including the ongoing Israeli genocide in the Gaza Strip and ongoing Israeli atrocities in the West Bank. During the second segment, I will share with you an urgent message from Palestinian Christian theologian, the Reverend Dr. Munzir

0: Newscast, a summary of the latest developments in occupied Palestine and Lebanon, presented by Noura Burrows Friedman, Associate Editor at the Electronic Intifada.
1: This is the Electronic Intifada Newscast. I'm Noura Burrows Friedman, Associate Editor at the Electronic Intifada. It's day 1028 of Israel's genocide in Gaza. Here's a brief summary of some of the latest developments this week in Palestine and Lebanon. Israel is escalating its attacks on Palestinians as the so-called Yellow Line pushes west, expanding the death zone in Gaza, and as Israeli lynch mobs and soldiers enact pogroms in the West Bank with absolute impunity. Israeli warplanes struck a tent sheltering displaced people in the Mawasi area of Khan Yunis earlier in the morning on Thursday, according to local reports. Two Palestinians, one of them a child, and several wounded individuals arrived at Al-Aqsa Martyrs Hospital, medical sources told the Wafa news agency. In a separate strike, Israel killed a child and wounded several others in an attack on a residential apartment in central Gaza. The victims were also transferred to Al-Aqsa Martyrs Hospital in Deir al-Balah. Sources said that six Palestinians were wounded, one critically, when Israeli warplanes targeted an apartment building near Al-Mamouniya School in the Rimal neighborhood west of Gaza City. On Wednesday evening in Gaza, Israel killed two Palestinians in separate drone strikes, according to the local Wafa news agency. An Israeli drone targeted an intersection in the Rimal neighborhood of Gaza City, killing one and injuring several others. And medical sources at Nasser Medical Complex in Khan Yunis confirmed that one person was killed and others were injured in an Israeli drone strike in the Mawasi area. Israel also carried out a strike on the Shati, or beach, refugee camp west of Gaza City, destroying residential buildings. The Cradle posted a video of an enormous explosion on a family's home. At least one Palestinian was killed and 22 were wounded in an Israeli attack on a phone charging point in the middle of the Balata market in the Nuseirat refugee camp in central Gaza on Tuesday. Also, Israeli soldiers shot a man in the back in the northern city of Beit Lahia in an area close to the so-called Yellow Line. Reporter Mahmoud Sobeh filmed paramedics attending to the victim and loading him into the ambulance. The Anadolu news agency reported that Israeli military vehicles opened fire on a camp for displaced people east of Deir al-Balah in central Gaza, injuring three Palestinians, and five were injured by Israeli military gunfire targeting a separate displacement camp west of Khan Yunis. Also on Tuesday, Israel targeted the Dar al-Mukattakin Mosque in Gaza City. A correspondent for Anadolu reported that Israeli fighter jets struck the mosque, which is located near the YMCA in central Gaza City, completely destroying the building. The strike also destroyed tents housing displaced families and caused extensive damage to nearby homes and civilian property. According to Anadolu, hundreds of Palestinians were left without shelter following the attack amid widespread destruction in the area. Gaza's Ministry of Endowments stated that almost all of Gaza's 1,275 mosques have been either completely destroyed or damaged in the last nearly 3 years of Israel's genocide. On Monday, Israel killed a Palestinian in a drone strike near the Hira Mosque in the northern city of Jabalia, and another person identified as Mohammed Islim was killed south of Deir al-Balah in central Gaza in a separate strike. Israel assassinated high-ranking civil police and security personnel over the weekend. On Sunday, in a so-called double-tap airstrike, Israel targeted the director of the Internal Security Service in Gaza's central governorate, 44-year-old Colonel Wael Musa al-Ladawi, along with Major Ramez Taufik Abu Zurek, 49, while they were driving in a car in Deir al-Balah. This came just a day after Israel assassinated the police chief in the North Gaza governorate. 54-year-old Brigadier General Abdul Nasser Mohammed al-Mukadma was killed in a targeted airstrike in Gaza City on Saturday. Gaza's interior ministry said that these assassinations represent, quote, a deliberate continuation by the occupation to target key components of police operations with the aim of spreading chaos in the Gaza Strip.

0: Since the so-called ceasefire agreement came into effect in October 2025, 55 police commanders, officers, and personnel have been killed in direct attacks by the Israeli occupation army, targeting police headquarters, patrols, vehicles, and personnel. Also on Saturday, local reports said an Israeli attack in the Zeytun neighborhood of Gaza City killed a man, Suhail Haji, and two Palestinians, Amr Manar Abu Al-Rish and Najla Al-Sharif, were killed in an Israeli drone strike on the roof of a house in Khan Yunus. One Palestinian was killed and others were wounded in an Israeli drone attack on a tent for displaced persons in the Mawasi area of Khan Yunus. Reports of Israeli shelling and shooting resulting in injuries in areas in and around the Nuseirat refugee camp were also recorded by local media on Saturday. The Israeli army used drones to bomb an area just outside the gates of Al-Aqsa Martyrs Hospital in Deir al-Balah. Closed-circuit TV footage shows the moment when a nearby journalist's tent was rocked by the explosion. Al Jazeera's Tarek Abu Azoum was there and described the scene.
1: Israeli military struck a target nearby Al-Aqsa Hospital. We were in journalist's tents, and it seems that there is another explosion now. The Israeli military struck the gate of Al-Aqsa Hospital right now. We are trying to bridge closer to see what is happening there. It's the gate of Al-Aqsa Hospital that has been struck at the moment. People are really wounded now. This is an elderly man who has been injured. And here we can see that a group of civilians have been hit in this small shop here. Drones are still hovering at the sky, over the sky right now. And on the ground, we can see that a group of Palestinians have been wounded. And now they are waiting to be evacuated by civilians to Al-Aqsa Hospital. This has been one of the bloodiest days here in central and northern Gaza. The Israeli military has been raising up and scaling up the scale of attack. And civilians are trying to evacuate the casualties from this side. This is the gate of Al-Aqsa Hospital, and here these are shops where people usually buy their needs and journalists gather. So it's another chapter of agony, misery, and relentless attacks as ambulances and casualties are now evacuated to inside the hospital here. It's very chaotic at the moment as the Israeli military is still scaling up the attacks with no sort of respite across the territory.
0: That was reporter Tarek Abu Azoum in Deir al-Balah on Saturday. Israel is continuing to expand its extermination zone in Gaza, as reporters and field researchers documented the so-called yellow line moving further westward yet again this week. The United Nations Humanitarian Office stated on Tuesday that its partners received reports of more than a dozen families who were newly displaced in eastern Gaza City. Palestinians in Deir al-Balah, Khan Yunus, and the Gaza City neighborhoods of Zeytun, Tufah, and Shuja'iyah, as well as northern Rafah, told Reuters that Israeli forces have advanced the yellow block markers during the past 10 days, triggering new waves of forced displacement. At least seven people interviewed by Reuters said residents in some affected areas, quote, received warnings via text messages or drone-mounted loudspeakers before leaving once again. Turning to the occupied West Bank, four Palestinians were killed on Friday, July 24th, in a rampage by Jewish Israeli settlers and soldiers in the village of Tel, near Nablus, in the north. Dozens of Israeli settlers from the nearby colony of Havat Gilad carried out a pogrom in the village, trying to break into homes and opening live fire on Palestinians who amassed to defend themselves and their properties from the invading lynch mob. A joint statement by Palestinian human rights groups says that as villagers rushed to assist in the defense of their community, quote, an armed settler wearing military apparel opened live fire on civilians, injuring several. Incensed by the attack, a villager confronted the armed settler and disarmed him. A subsequent exchange of gunfire resulted in the deaths of a soldier and an officer from the occupation forces, both residents of nearby settlement outposts. The exact source of the gunfire remains unverified, and no presence of Palestinian firearms was reported or proven in the area. The resident of the village who disarmed the settler and was shot dead was later identified as Farouk Ramadan. Uniformed Israeli soldiers then arrived at the scene, the joint statement adds, and immediately opened live fire directly at Palestinians. As a result, four Palestinian residents of the village of Tel were killed, and four others sustained live ammunition injuries. The injured were subsequently evacuated to local hospitals for medical treatment. Israeli forces later that afternoon infiltrated the city of Nablus, raiding the hospital where Palestinians injured in the settler attack were receiving treatment, and arrested them in the emergency department. The Palestinian rights groups add that later that night, Israeli forces again raided the village, arrested approximately 30 residents, and raided the home of Farouk Ramadan, who had been killed earlier that day, in preparation for its punitive demolition. Dropsite News reports that, quote, armed settlers accompanied by the Israeli military established a new illegal outpost on the site of the attack, installing caravans after uprooting hundreds of Palestinian-owned olive trees in the area. It is one of at least six new colonial outposts reported on occupied Palestinian land as Israeli settlers take advantage of the mass crackdown they incited, in addition to the expansion of existing outposts over the past few days alone with the support of the Israeli army, Dropsite added. Other outposts established by Israeli settlers over the weekend in Palestinian villages include those in Umm Safa and Sinjil in the Ramallah Governorate, in Deir Istia and Deir Balut in the Salfit Governorate, and Asira al-Shamaliya in the Nablus Governorate. Multiple other outposts are being expanded, Dropsite reports. Following the pogrom in Tel, Israeli settlers engaged in other attacks in nearby Palestinian villages and set fire to homes and cars. The Palestinian rights groups said in their joint statement that on Friday evening, heavily armed settler militias under the direct protection of the occupation army launched coordinated attacks against the villages of Sara, Urif, Jit, and Faraata. Settlers set fire to homes, vehicles, and agricultural fields and severely assaulted local residents, inflicting serious injuries. Simultaneously, they continued an unprecedented campaign of violence and intimidation against the town of Beit Furik. Settlers also set fire to a mosque in the village of Kur on Sunday, spray painting its walls with racist graffiti and damaging the interior of the building before local residents managed to extinguish the fire. Another mosque, which was under construction in the village of Kusra, was attacked by settlers also on Sunday. The Israeli mob burned wooden materials and construction equipment at the site, local reports say. Following the settler pogrom in Tel, Israeli soldiers attacked journalists with tear gas while they were working in the village and covering the developing story. Israeli forces also imposed collective punishment measures on Palestinians across the West Bank, including closing major checkpoints and the entrances of towns and villages. The Israeli army closed a checkpoint south of Nablus, preventing an ambulance from passing through, which was carrying a pregnant woman in emergency condition. The Anadolu news agency says that the ambulance crew was held for more than 30 minutes while the woman, who was 6 months pregnant and suffering from severe bleeding, was forced to undergo a search despite her critical condition. The ambulance officer said that Israeli soldiers ordered the crew to switch off the ambulance's engine, causing its onboard medical support equipment to stop operating. The ambulance was eventually allowed to continue to the hospital, where doctors managed to save the woman's life but were unable to save her fetus. In the Jordan Valley village of Ain al-Helwe on Tuesday, July 28th, the Israeli civil administration, backed by occupation forces and settlers, carried out demolitions of homes belonging to the Daragma family in violation of a Supreme Court injunction order, according to the Jordan Valley Activists Collective. In a video posted by the activists, Israeli bulldozers are seen tearing down structures and destroying property while Israeli soldiers look on. This past week, Israeli forces ordered the demolition of at least 10 Palestinian homes in the town of Beit Dajan, east of Nablus. The Wafa news agency reported that the demolition orders are targeting homes and agricultural structures in the central and eastern part of the town, including a poultry facility. In Lebanon, our contributor Rokaya Shamsuddin reports on continued Israeli attacks on the south, where she says the reality on the ground clashes with the Lebanese state's PR campaign. She filed this report for the Electronic Intifada today.
2: This is Rokaya Shamsuddin reporting for the Electronic Intifada. The so-called ceasefire framework backed by the United States in southern Lebanon has been thoroughly exposed as a hollow diplomatic fiction, collapsing entirely under the weight of relentless Israeli violations as Israel continues its relentless campaign of destruction. That reality was driven home recently when an explosive-laden drone, in an operation attributed by the Israeli military to Hezbollah, directly targeted and struck an Israeli D-9 armored engineering bulldozer. The heavy machinery was actively operating along a self-declared military zone on the Alit Tahr Ridge. According to the occupation's military, the overnight precision strike set the heavy engineering vehicle ablaze and caused significant material damage. As of publication, Hezbollah has not confirmed or denied that they took part in any resistance operations. While Israeli occupation forces routinely violate every principle of sovereignty by maintaining a permanent military footprint and carrying out daily attacks inside southern Lebanese territory, Israeli officials have labeled the drone strike a so-called blatant violation of the ceasefire, invoking pretexts of underground infrastructure and mobilizing forces around the Alit Tahr Ridge. Occupation authorities immediately began weighing a wide-scale military retaliation. This escalation is part of a broader, ongoing campaign of violence targeting southern Lebanon. Israeli occupation forces have launched intense and concentrated artillery shelling against Lamadi al-Fawa, firing from occupation positions near Kfar Kila. Then there is heavy artillery and explosive demolitions, which have targeted residential neighborhoods and outskirts in places like Markaba and the Marjayun district, which have sparked fires and reduced homes to rubble. Meanwhile, other attacks and provocations have continued to plague towns across the south, including sound bombs dropped over Mansour and Sur, alongside unceasing reconnaissance flights over Beirut and its southern suburb. The flashpoint on the Alit Tahr Hills and the relentless shelling of towns from Kfar Kila to Markaba underscores a stark reality here on the ground, revealing that Israel refuses to halt its aggression or withdraw from Lebanese territory. As southern Lebanese communities face persistent bombardment and encroachments into their land, the latest developments demonstrate that the occupation's ongoing incursions are actively driving the region toward renewed confrontation.
0: That was Rokaya Shamsuddin reporting for the Electronic Intifada from Lebanon. We've published many features in the last week, but today we're highlighting excerpts from Danger is Never Distant in Gaza's Orange Zone by Donya Ahmad Abu Sitta, writing from Gaza. Since the genocide began, Donya writes, I have kept a diary of my countless displacements, but after the first 10 moves, the entries all seemed pointless and repetitive. October 11th, 2023. Moved to a UN school after Israeli explosions shook our home. December 5th, 2023. Moved to Rafah. Sniper was meters away from the UN school. June 13th, 2025. Moved to Al-Mawasi after Israeli forces launched another ground invasion of Khan Yunis. Weather was hot. Transportation unavailable due to lack of fuel. In those previous displacements, we've been forced to leave rented homes and apartments after following evacuation orders, sometimes leaving everything behind. But with this latest displacement, there was no evacuation order, no immediate threat. The owners of the apartment we were renting wanted to sell it. My family and I had lived in this apartment in western Khan Yunis at the Al Nam Sawi Towers for nearly a year. From the fifth floor balcony of the apartment, we had a view of the backside of the Nasser Medical Complex, where we could see the funerals of martyrs and hear the sirens of ambulances following every explosion from Israeli bombs. As a medical student, the location was convenient, as I didn't have to walk far to the trainings and workshops held at Nasser, always packed with students, some of us sitting two to a chair. At one workshop, we learned how to stitch up wounds. We didn't have enough stitching kits, so we shared, and I later practiced at home. Our move-out date approached, and we still hadn't found a new place to live. For weeks, every member of my family joined in the search. We asked residents and questioned shop owners about potential homes. We also called friends for help and looked on Facebook pages, but to no avail. Finally, we decided to look further afield. A friend of my brother, Hassan, told us about a place near the Abu Hamed roundabout in Khan Yunis. The owners of the place had been his neighbors before the genocide. Yet there was one problem. The home was located in the so-called Orange Zone, an area that is adjacent to the occupation's yellow line. The Orange Line has been drawn up this year amid Israeli moves to increase the proportion of Gaza which it fully controls. On May 29th, Benjamin Netanyahu, Israel's prime minister, announced that he had instructed the military to expand its direct occupation so that it covers 70% of Gaza's territory. Everything behind the yellow line, homes, agricultural land, and everything in between, is off limits to us. Still, we had no choice. We had to be out of the house. We immediately got to work preparing for the move. Opposite our new home, a three-story apartment building, is a small supermarket, and a little farther ahead is a prayer tent. On all other sides are ruined houses and piles of rubble. Our new house did not seem entirely like a house. To be more precise, it was a collection of concrete columns enclosed mostly by tarps instead of walls. My brother Hassan had repaired some of the walls, though they were still damaged. Inside was a living room, a bedroom, a kitchen, a bathroom, and a balcony that slanted more than the Leaning Tower of Pisa. Anyone standing on it would be likely to fall from the second floor to the ground. That first night, my mind traced over my worst memories of the genocide, such as when an occupation sniper was near our home in the Al Amal neighborhood in Khan Yunis, and we were forced to avoid windows to crawl on the floor. Then I thought about the time a special forces unit entered the Al-Shabura camp in Rafah at the beginning of 2024, and the quadcopters hovered low and targeted anyone who moved. My mind considered all these scenarios, as if helping me plan for them. How would I respond if anything like that happened tonight? I messaged my close friend Bara. I feel like there are people under the rubble surrounding me from all sides. She replied that I wasn't just feeling that, and that certainly people were under the rubble. I fell asleep wondering about the people under the rubble. Did they live for a long time under the rubble? Did they suffer? Had their calls to rescuers gone unheard? I hoped that one day they could be buried. We have now been in the house for over a month. The water truck comes twice a week. People line up and wait for its arrival. From there, hoses extend from the tanks on the truck and we fill our containers. Obtaining drinking water is a separate ordeal. We pump water from our 1,000-liter rooftop tank, which lasts us for about 3 or 4 days. For bread, we have to go to the city center to buy it because there is no bakery in the area. Adjusting to the new home hasn't been easy. There is no stable internet connection in the area, and we are still making repairs to the house, as it has no proper water or sewage system. Our most recent improvement involved partitioning off a space with a nylon curtain for my brothers from the main living area. Quadcopters approach the neighborhood daily, morning and evening, to film and survey the area. Yet I have grown to feel more comfortable in the house now, since, safety-wise, there is no truly safe place in Gaza. Those are excerpts from Danger is Never Distant in Gaza's Orange Zone by Donya Ahmad Abu Sitta, writing from Gaza. Read more on electronicintifada.net. And now, as we always do, we wanted to highlight people expressing joy, determination, and reclamation across Palestine and around the world. Our contributor and dear friend Abu Bakr Abed posted two videos a few days ago of Palestinians in Bethlehem and Gaza celebrating the achievements of high schoolers who have passed their graduation exams called Tawjihi. The first one is of a group of youth celebrating on top of an 18-wheeler truck in Bethlehem. And the second is from Gaza, where people are playing music and celebrating in a displacement shelter.

0: mabruk for all the Tawjihi exam passers in Palestine. And that's it for the news roundup. As always, go to electronicintifada.net for much more, especially to read our new features by our brave writers in Gaza. You've been listening to the Electronic Intifada's newscast. I'm Nora Barrows-Friedman. Want to hear more? 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
1: You're listening to Arab Voices, a syndicated radio talk show that airs on dozens of radio stations in the U.S. and Europe since 2002. This is Saeed, executive producer and host of Arab Voices. The ongoing genocide unfolding in front of our eyes 24 hours a day, 7 days a week in the occupied and destroyed Gaza Strip by apartheid Israel is not the only catastrophe the Palestinians are dealing with every single day, because apartheid Israel has escalated its daily atrocities against the Palestinians in the occupied West Bank with daily attacks by its occupation soldiers and armed Israeli colonizers who live in colonies erected on stolen Palestinian land in the occupied West Bank. Some call them settlements, but in reality they are colonies. The atrocities, terrorism, and war crimes committed in the occupied West Bank by Israel are flooding social media and the internet with countless videos uploaded every single day. But the mainstream media chooses to ignore these outrageous deadly attacks simply because the victims are Palestinians and the criminal is apartheid Israel. Many are warning that the occupied West Bank could soon be another Gaza with massive destruction and massacres of Palestinians by apartheid Israel, since no one has held Israel accountable for its genocide in the occupied Gaza Strip. But on the contrary, apartheid Israel continues to enjoy full impunity for all its war crimes. Palestinian Christian theologian, the Reverend Dr. Munzir Ishaq, the pastor of the Evangelical Lutheran Church of Hope in Ramallah, and the founding director of the Bethlehem Institute for Peace and Justice, whom I've interviewed on this program before, sent an urgent message on the escalating crisis in the occupied West Bank, where he lives, calling on the world to act, speak, write, mobilize, and refuse to look away. Let's listen to his urgent message.
2: Every day, we wake up wondering which Palestinian village will be attacked next. We are exhausted, afraid. We live in fear and terror. This has gone way beyond one can endure. And we're not talking about isolated incidents. This has become a daily, relentless reality. Hardly a day passes without one or more attacks by armed settlers on Palestinian communities. We're talking about families, their villages and towns, simply trying to live, to farm, to raise their children in their land and the land of their ancestors. The settlers attack, burn homes, cars, farms, they uproot trees, they steal sheep, they terrorize and kill. Yesterday, 4 more Palestinians were killed in the village of Tel, in their land. And as I said, now we live in a constant state of fear and terror. Here is what many people actually don't understand. Palestinians can't defend themselves. In fact, if we try, we risk being shot. We saw this again yesterday. Armed settlers arrived at Tel, the village, alongside with the soldiers. They came with weapons, with protection, and of course, with total impunity. Palestinians are not only not protected, but when they defend themselves, the result is retaliation and revenge. Yesterday, Israeli lives were also lost in these attacks. And the aftermath was terrible. Villages across the West Bank were effectively under siege. Checkpoints were closed. Roads were blocked. People could not leave or return home. And this is not, again, an exception. In fact, just a few days ago, a Palestinian woman died after being delayed at a checkpoint while trying to reach to a hospital. Prior to that, a child died as a result of being stuck at the checkpoint. This is, again, daily reality. And we asked how many more Palestinians continue to be or have to be killed. Thought about sharing statistics today about how many Palestinians have been killed, how many children have died, how many attacks have taken place. But really, I'm tired of repeating numbers. We're not numbers. We're not headlines. In fact, we don't want to be the headlines. We're talking about mothers, fathers, children, grandparents, with names, with stories, with... We're talking about families whose lives are forever changed, futures that are cut. So I ask myself, when will enough be enough? How long can an entire people be expected to live in fear and terror? For how long can communities remain defenseless while violence continues with so little accountability? Of course, except for those who dare to defend their land, their homes, their families, their trees, the army, the Israeli army, is quick to hold them accountable. Now we ask, what's the end goal of all of this? What future is being imagined? It feels as though we have exhausted all human solutions, the world issue statements, but the violence continues. Palestinians feel abandoned, with no one willing or able to protect us. So today I want us to pray. Pray not as a substitute for justice, but pray because we believe God hears the cries of the oppressed. Pray for protection over the communities. Pray for courage for those who live in fear and terror. So pray that hearts will change, that those with power will act, and that justice will prevail. See, as Palestinians, we often feel no one standing between us and the violence, but we refuse to believe that God has abandoned us. So today, in our grief, in our fear, and even in our desperation, we will pray. Now, we need to do more than prayer. So much has been said about the illegality of all of this. International law has spoken. Human rights have spoken. Even governments have spoken. But today I want to speak about something even deeper, not just the illegality of all of this, but the immorality of it, which means we as people of faith have to speak. Friends, this is not about isolated incidents. It's a part of a system, an ongoing system for many years, with the stated goal to displace Palestinians and replace us. The goal is clear. They want to uproot us from our land, from our villages, from our homes, from our history. So we ask, how is this happening? How has this been allowed to happen? The answer begins with impunity. Israel has been allowed to act as though it is above the law. But I think we must go deeper. What sustains that impunity? What political interests? What military support? What financial backing? We've just seen the votes in the Congress. We must ask what ideology, what theology has been used to justify and excuse what should never be justified. As people of faith, we cannot remain silent. Our faith demands more of us. Yes, we need to pray, but prayer is not an escape from responsibility. In fact, prayer is what gives us the courage to act. So we pray and then we act. So let's pray. Pray earnestly. Pray persistently. But don't stop at prayer. We urge you to speak, to write, to mobilize. Call your elected representatives. Challenge your churches to speak louder. Urge your governments to act. Refuse. We need to refuse to become just accustomed to injustice and oppression. We need to refuse to look away. And perhaps by God's grace, if enough people find the courage to raise their voices, we can help bring an end to this misery and terror. We owe it to every family living in fear today. But we also owe it to our faith, to our convictions that justice must prevail.
1: That was Palestinian Christian theologian, the Reverend Dr. Munder Ishaq, the pastor of the Evangelical Lutheran Church of Hope in Ramallah and the founding director of the Bethlehem Institute for Peace and Justice. 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This is Saeed, executive producer and host of Arab Voices. During the July 19, 2026 weekly webinar organized by Doctors Against Genocide, Molly Kraft, a Canadian labor and community organizer, writer, founding member of Jews Say No to Genocide Coalition, co-founder of Showing Up for Racial Justice Toronto, and the granddaughter of Holocaust survivors, spoke about the weaponization of anti-Semitism. Let's listen to her talk.
3: I'm here to talk today about how pro-Israel governments, institutions, and individuals weaponize anti-Semitism as one of the many tactics to undermine pro-Palestinian movements globally. Specifically, I thought we could take a look at the International Holocaust Remembrance Association, or IHRA, definition of anti-Semitism and the type of threat it poses to movements for Palestinian liberation. I want to first make a note on how sickening, genuinely, how horrifying and frankly unconscionable it is to have to be discussing anti-Semitism when Palestinians are being mass murdered, tortured, displaced, and more by the Zionist State Project and Israeli people each and every day. As we just heard in so many tangible and horrific ways today and every single day. I really wish so badly that we could simply focus on the task of stopping the genocide, supporting Palestinians' rights and self-determination, and uniting all of our fights against occupying forces everywhere. But instead, there is some urgency, like Gore said, to understanding the IHRA definition, especially as it relates to equipping our movements to continue the fight. So I like to turn to Mohammed El-Kurd when I'm struggling with this. He says, "The strategy of defending ourselves against the baseless charge of anti-Semitism has historically brought us closer to it. And more than that, such an impulse inadvertently elevates the history of Jewish suffering, which is certainly studied, if not honored, above our present-day suffering, a suffering that is denied and disputed." And I love when he says this, "It isn't my fault that the people occupying my home are Jewish." I do not believe that speaking about Israeli occupation is anti-Semitic. I don't believe that calling what we're seeing in Israel Jewish supremacy is wrong. It's up to the Jewish people in Israel and globally to ensure that we speak out at every turn against Israel's forced displacement and mass murder of Palestinians, all done in the name of our Jewish safety. So, to engage in this conversation about weaponization properly with our ethics of holding central Palestinian liberation, I want to state three things. The charge of anti-Semitism from those in power, whether Zionist Jews or far-right Christian nationalists, is an intentional distraction to waste our time. They do not want to see Palestinian liberation, and this is a waste of our time. However, the process of examining how anti-Semitism is weaponized, as I will engage in, should not be taken as a belief of the importance of Jewish suffering over that of Palestinian people. The rhetorical exercise of determining what is and isn't anti-Semitism should not be misconstrued to suggest that it is more pressing and immediately than immediately ending the genocide and achieving Palestinian safety and self-determination. Understanding the weaponization of anti-Semitism is strengthened by a meaningful understanding of actual anti-Semitism, never disconnected from its relation to white supremacy. And all forms of interconnected oppression and hatred, anti-Palestinian racism, anti-Blackness, anti-Arab racism, anti-Indigenous sentiment, Islamophobia, and so on and so on. So I don't begin this conversation without taking all of this very seriously. Palestinian liberation and safety is always the most important and pressing goal in this conversation. In order to fight these increasing attacks by Zionists and their supporters, we have to continue to sharpen our analysis of what exactly is at play and how it might impact Palestinian liberation. So, as we know and as we heard, in Gaza and the West Bank, each and every day, Zionists attempt to erase Palestine through mass murder and displacement. Globally, Zionists and their supporters use a variety of tactics to question, delegitimize, or criminalize Palestinian people, their statehood, and their supporters. The IHRA definition and the weaponization of anti-Semitism should thus be understood as an extension of genocide, a functioning weapon of Palestinian erasure. This weaponization is now only increasing, and that's why we want to solidify our understanding of it. So, what is the IHRA definition and where did it come from? IHRA is an intergovernmental organization with 35 member countries, including Canada and many others. Different countries rotate to chair. And in 2016, they adopted a working definition on anti-Semitism after a European Union agency removed a very similar definition for an inability to establish a finalized true definition. Over the last 10 years, it has been adopted by 1,300 entities worldwide, including 47 countries and 340 universities and educational institutions. The definition itself is actually only 38 words long, and it reads, Anti-Semitism is a certain perception of Jews, which may be expressed as hatred towards Jews. Rhetorical and physical manifestations of anti-Semitism are directed towards Jewish or non-Jewish individuals and/or their property, towards Jewish communities, institutions, and religious facilities. This is a very basic definition at best, and it's problematic at worst because it's overly self-referential for any good definition. It just sort of keeps saying the same things, which I'm going to touch on a little bit later. But for our purposes, what I want to highlight is actually when you're speaking about this or hearing about this, and you might already know this, it's actually the 11 illustrative examples that are deeply problematic, seven of which specifically focus on the state of Israel rather than on Jews as a group. We don't need to go into all 11, but I want to read one of them. Number seven says, denying the Jewish people of their right to self-determination, example, by claiming that the existence of a state of Israel is a racist endeavor. This is the most commonly cited example when Zionists and their supporters utilize the IHRA definition to silence pro-Palestinian movements. Some of the illustrative examples are actual anti-Semitism, which makes this all the more maddening because many of them are not. And the list's extreme ambiguity and lack of context allows them to be easily manipulated by Zionists and their supporters to categorize infinitely more and more and more things as anti-Semitic. As Independent Jewish Voices Canada explains, perhaps the most egregious of these examples is number seven, which I just read, because it claims that saying the existence of the state of Israel is a racist endeavor, because we all know that Israel is indeed a racist endeavor and has been from its onset. And this has been confirmed by multiple human rights organizations, Palestinian academics, Jewish academics, the global community, time and time again. So why is this so dangerous? The Zionist push to have the IHRA definition widely adopted has become an incredibly dangerous move for a free Palestine. First and foremost, of course, to Palestinian people expressing their statehood rights, opposition to the genocide and occupation and Israeli force. Second, typically, it's been dangerous for racialized people speaking out on behalf of a free Palestine. And then third, to anti-Zionist Jews attempting to speak in solidarity with Palestinian human rights. In each case, of course, we have to look at the relative danger someone faces by looking at the intersections of race, class, status, and other forms of oppression. In all cases, the pro-Israel lobby has weaponized the illustrative examples to claim that any criticism of Israel amounts to anti-Semitism. Initially, the entire definition and illustrative examples were more of a rhetorical exercise, but slowly it has creeped closer and closer into law. And I really appreciated what Dinah Mengistu called last week, small legal maneuvers. To understand these small legal maneuvers, I wanted to look at an example from the United States. So the author of IHRA himself, Kenneth Stern, warned in 2019 that this definition should absolutely not become law because it would restrict freedom of expression. This is most clearly seen when it first came to the House Judiciary Committee, and Stern spoke outright against it and said it was just a working definition meant to, quote, collect data on instances of anti-Semitism and try to categorize them. He said that if it was brought in, it would, quote, chill free speech through an overly rigid definition. To his relief, it was defeated in 2016. But as we know, 2 years later, 3 years later, in 2019, Donald Trump signed an executive order specifying that Title VI of the 1964 Civil Rights Act, which prohibits discrimination based on race, color, and national origin, would also bar forms of discrimination rooted in anti-Semitism. And most critically, he encouraged, when looking at these cases, that federal agencies should consider the IHRA definition. Since October 7th and the start of the genocide, the number of Title VI cases alleging that anti-Semitism has been involved have skyrocketed. Here, we see what Mengistu was referencing, small legal maneuvers moved this working definition closer and closer and closer to government committees, and then from government committees to be considered by law enforcement. And all of a sudden, in the span of just a few years, right before our eyes, we have a situation where any condemnation of the state of Israel can land you in jail, deny you entry into countries, destroy your career and livelihood, and so much more. In 2020, Independent Jewish Voices Canada compiled an excellent and startling tally of all the times the definition had been used. And so remember, 2020, it was unbelievable. Columbia, UCLA, Rutgers, schools across Canada, examples from the UK, Germany, Italy, Spain, Belgium, and the Netherlands. After October 7th and the start of the genocide, this only amplified with countless cases of the IHRA definition being utilized by employers, academic institutions, local and increasingly state governments, and more civil rights groups, civil society groups to suppress Palestinian liberation movements. In a 2025 Rutgers Law report, which I highly recommend, they explained that the widespread usage has resulted in the conflation of all Jews with a foreign state, thereby accomplishing two primary things of Israel and their supporters. Number one, deny Palestinians the civil right to narrate their own history, lived experiences, culture, and politics, and in turn legalize anti-Palestinian racism. And number two, coercively impose political orthodoxy in speech, research, and lawful collective action by conflating anti-Semitism with criticism of Zionism. I think it's worth unpacking what this means, denying Palestinians the right to narrate their own history. It is widely accepted through documentation, research, oral histories, and more that the Nakba stemmed from a settler colonial vision buttressed by a racist view of Palestinians that became structural in Israel from its founding moments. But according to the IHRA example number seven, to name that racism is anti-Semitic. As the Rutgers publication so aptly puts it, quote, "The IHRA definition thus serves as a tool for Nakba denial that defames Palestinians as inherently anti-Semitic for researching, writing, teaching, and speaking about their own history and experiences of systematic human rights violations by Israel." So, why do we need to actually understand anti-Semitism to fight back? Again, it feels quite sickening and infuriating to center this type of learning when it is Zionist Jews doing the mass murdering and displacement. Who gives a about the historical or even present day definition of anti-Semitism? But I have to argue that there is both an ethical and practical reason here to understand it. I don't want to spend much time today on the ethical reasons. All I will say is that anti-Semitism is deeply rooted and connected to white supremacy, and the connections there can actually tell us a lot about those kinds of oppressions and ways to fight all oppressions. Right now, what I want to dig into more is the practical reasons. I think this is more useful for this group and for our movements. First, and very simply put, we are less effective if we can't explain why IHRA doesn't define actual anti-Semitism. In order to skillfully fight everything we just discussed, we must have a true understanding of the meaning of actual anti-Semitism. As Jews for Racial and Economic Justice explain, it is actually part of the nature of anti-Semitism to be confusing, cyclical in its nature. It's a welcoming into power by dominant white Christian classes and then a casting out when things get bad. This scapegoating is confusing for non-Jews and sometimes Jews as well, because it obscures the nature of this type of oppression. This has historically redirected us towards ineffective or even self-destructive resistance strategies, ultimately breaking down the social fabric of our movements. We win against IHRA if we know what we are speaking about. Second, the right is making anti-Semitism, the pretend weaponized version that we just talked about, their thing. In her book, Rachel Shabby explains so well that the left's disengagement from anti-Semitism has left a vacuum that can only be and only has been filled by the right. While the left have ceded the space, the right have smartly and strategically filled the void, leaving us with no language to speak about it. The American far right, even moderate right, has a multifaceted investment in the success of the Israeli state project, sustaining a friendly colonial outpost in the Middle East, securing oil and gas in the region, destabilizing Arab and Muslim independence movements, securing a military landing pad to both inflict violence on neighboring areas, and of course, to test out methods of torture and control on Palestinian populations to then bring back to the United States, and fulfilling the Christian Zionist vision that only once Jews return to Israel will the second coming occur. It's all there for why it's so important to for the right to be invested in this project. Back in the US, the deep investment in weaponizing anti-Semitism, the IHRA version, is also one of many mechanisms to increase fascist control over any dissenting populations. Being able to arrest people for this manipulated version of anti-Semitism really suits those in power. Less freedom of speech, more state power, easy paths to criminalization, and precedent-setting cases for other human rights issues. The partnership between Christian Zionism and Israeli Zionism often serves to uplift fascist movement leaders who are dangerous for Black, Indigenous, and racialized people, all the while normalizing anti-Semitic beliefs as part of the ruling structures of society. And don't get me wrong, this is not meant to let Jewish Zionists, Israelis, or their diehard supporters off the hook. Instead, it is to name the often unspoken motives behind unquestioning support behind Israel. It's also to try and thread that needle carefully by disrupting the anti-Semitic but very common assumption that the Jewish-Israeli settler state inherently possesses some kind of unique power globally. This lands us in that Jewish global conspiracy vibe. However, when in fact, it's really that Israel and any unique power it does hold has been bestowed by the most powerful and violent settler colonial states in the world. The state of Israel is, after all, modeled, we know, and propped up by the models of the UK, the US, and Canada, the most violent settler colonial states ever. Further, when we become fixated on Jewish trauma from the Holocaust as the only reason something so extreme has been allowed to happen, rather than focusing on the global imperialist project aligning British, American, Canadian, and of course other interests in the region, our discussions can veer towards anti-Semitic conspiracy theories. There's no Jewish conspiracy to amass power. Rather, there's a variety of successful settler colonial projects backing the state of Israel, along with rampant and unchecked capital and imperial interests that align to maintain the Israeli state's near global impunity. Again, this does not excuse Jewish-Israeli actions. In fact, it just adds credence to the statement that Israel is an inherently racist, violent, and settler colonial project that must be dismantled immediately. So this is all a little bit bleak, but I have to say it's not all bad. There have been some incredible wins against the IRA definition that we can learn from and we must replicate. In higher education, the Australian government updated its higher education framework, and despite very intense pressure from pro-Israel groups and the Zionist lobby, they declined to mandate the IRA definition, and now universities are encouraged to use alternate definitions explicitly to, quote, not curb free speech. A number of academic institutions worldwide are making a coalition to push for the increasingly popular Jerusalem Declaration, excuse me, and it's brilliant. It's a brilliant coalition. Recently, here in Canada, the Canadian Association of University Teachers, representing over 70,000 academic staff across Canada, passed a resolution opposing the implementation of IRA. This is a huge win, and the association says it supports the academic freedom of its members and recognizes the need to safeguard the rights of scholars to critique all states, including the state of Israel, without fear of outside political influence, cuts to funding, censorship, harassment, threats, and intimidation. Other government institutions that we can celebrate and just make me so emotional, when New York City Mayor Zohran Mamdani took office, he immediately signed an executive order revoking the previous government's adoption of IRA for all city agencies. In the U.S., civil rights groups successfully argued at the U.S. Department of Education's Office for Civil Rights that the IRA definition should be excluded from their anti-discrimination documents for K-12 and university administrators. So that's a lot of education folks in the United States. Ireland and Norway famously have come out forcefully opposed to these definitions being used anywhere in their states. High-profile court cases in Germany recently ruled that the use of IRA by a number of municipal governments to essentially ban BDS during protests was unconstitutional and violated free speech. And then there's some really, really good ones. I know you folks have already spoken about this, but the British Medical Association, representing over 200,000 doctors and medical students in the UK, passed a motion opposing the National Health Service's adoption of the IRA working definition, but they also implemented a direct policy to lobby the UK government until it is formally revoked at all state levels. And there's so many of these. I could truly go on for hours, but let's just say there is so much to learn in each and every one of these. The nuances of how these folks won, how they organized, and how they fought back. We have the capacity and we have the brilliance we know to learn from them and replicate them. So How can I, try and conclude this and take our important lessons? Firstly, we know that Zionists and their supporters are deeply committed to both the on-the-ground genocide, the most brutal and ever-increasing ways of forcibly displacing, harming, and murdering Palestinians, and the project of pushing their colonial violence into other spaces, whether it be Lebanon, Syria, Iran, or beyond. But we also know that Zionists and their supporters are engaged in a variety of genocidal practices more globally, undermining the Palestinian state project, Nakba denial, attempted discrediting of scholars, academics, and thought leaders. And I hope I've showed a little bit today that the weaponization of anti-Semitism and the IRA definition is part of this broader genocidal project that we must be attuned to. On the flip side, this is why that my pitch for the hope in all of this. Anytime we in the diaspora feel hopeless because we have not yet stopped the genocide and ultimately have seen in real time a free Palestine emerge for us, we have the responsibility to find more and more ways to fight back. Here is a spot where our expertise and our relentlessness is urgently needed. We must find every instance of this absurd and violent definition and defeat it. We must ensure politicians lose sleep over it and ultimately lose their jobs if they don't enact change on it. There is a crack here, an opening of massive winds that could become a watershed. We take this moment and we will run with it. Of course, that doesn't replace any of our other organizing, arms embargoes, boycotts, divestments, and sanctions, all of it. It's just one more space where we know we will defeat Zionists and their supporters and fight like hell until Palestine is free. Thank you very much.
1: That was Molly Kraft, Canadian labor and community organizer, writer, founding member of the Jews Say No to Genocide Coalition, and co-founder of Showing Up for Racial Justice Toronto, speaking about the weaponization of anti-Semitism during a webinar held on July 19, 2026 by Doctors Against Genocide. You've been listening to Arab Voices, a syndicated radio talk show that airs on dozens of radio stations in the U.S. and Europe since 2002. Our shows are archived online, and you can listen to them by visiting arabvoices.net. And that does it for the show today. Thanks for listening. This is Saeed, executive producer and host of Arab Voices. Until we meet next week, peace on earth.
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Welcome to Spirit in Action. My name is Mark Helpsmeet, and each week we bring you visits and conversations with people doing healing work for this world, hearing what they're doing and what inspires them and supports them in doing it. Welcome to Spirit in Action. Today's Spirit in Action interview took place a couple weeks ago in Burlington, Vermont, at the university campus there. Keith Runyon is the General Secretary of QEW, that's Quaker Earth Care Witness, and among his duties in that role was as a participant of the 30th COP session. You likely know of several earlier COP conferences, including COP3 in Kyoto in 1997, COP21 in Paris in 2015, and so last year, 2025, was the 30th United Nations Climate Change Conference. We'll learn a bit about COP30 and Keith's role there, but also about the kind of work we all can do individually and as part of organizations to stop and reverse the damage we are doing to the earth, and the kind of strength and skill we need personally to do such work. We'll sit down to talk to Keith Runyon at the University of Vermont after we listen to one of my favorite environmental songs. Surprisingly for you, perhaps, is that it's by the Turtles, famous for Happy Together, but I'm moved by this one, Earth Anthem. We'll play a part of the song and then talk to Keith.

0: Keith, I am so very happy to have you here today for Spirit in Action.
1: It's great to be with you all.
0: And we do have an audience here today because we're at the Friends General Conference gathering, last day of the gathering, and wonderful to have some folks sitting in. You just came from another workshop or something. You ran in here, you were presenting. What was that about?
1: Well, we were talking about the Earth Care Day of Action that Quaker Earth Care Witness is starting this fall on September 19th, the first day of Climate Week in 2026. It's a national wave this year, hopefully global wave next year, of environmental action during the season of creation that we're taking to try to encourage friends to be building out local resilience, casting seeds for a better tomorrow. And you can learn more at QuakerEarthCare.org if you want to check that out.
0: I am afraid I am ignorant about certain facts because Climate Week is not a thing that I had in my consciousness. Is this only a Quaker Climate Week? When did it start? Who is it include? All that kind of thing.
1: Climate Week is now really a global phenomena, though it started in New York City. And it started because it always takes place at the same time as the UN General Assembly that occurs in New York. It started as a way to build the pressure outside of the New York General Assembly event to encourage nations across the world to take action on climate change. And now it's not just New York that has their streets filled with activists making their voices heard. It's all over the world, from San Francisco to London, all over.
0: What kind of action is this? Is it just parades, protests, or are there concrete actions? I've been listening deeper and deeper to George Lakey and finding that, yeah, we have to do things in ways that are not just going to be ignored by the media.
1: So because it's sort of a wave of action happening during a week, it intersects with a number of different movements that have all sorts of different goals for what they might be doing with Climate Week. So certain ones of those movements certainly meet the sort of standards that we want to hold to ourselves when we're launching campaigns. We want to stay focused on specific targets that we can actually shift and build escalating forms of action to build pressure on those specific persons and structures of power. I will not say that every action that takes place on Climate Week follows that model. And there's also sort of humble kinds of actions. And one of the things that, you know, QEW is launching two separate campaigns, which we could talk a little bit more about later in this session, based in the Philadelphia area and California. But the Earth Care Day of Action that we're launching in conjunction with Climate Week is really kind of more of a salt of the earth kind of action, more than a there's two sides of our work here. One is the let's speak truth to power and build campaigns that can shift this monstrosity of a system that we have. And then we also have to think back at home. How are we building resilience in the face of such systems? Because, you know, we will never give up and we never should give up on trying to make a difference and trying to shift the trajectory of all of this. But it's very important as we face ecological crises mounting and climatological crises, sociological, international breakdown of norms, we could keep going, that we think about how we're strengthening the foundations of our resiliency, of our communities, especially those who are most marginalized, as well as the ecological communities that we take part in.
0: We've been all watching craziness in the United States last year and a half. I was just thinking, is in some way the current administration going to outlaw the ecological demonstrations? I mean, has this actually been hitting? Certainly it's been hitting immigrants heavily. And certainly they're closing down windmill farms, insanity like that. And they're making sure we have to keep the coal fires going longer. It's just stuff that is so obviously, I forget how many hundreds of thousands of dollars in the windmill farms is being thrown away because he says, no, we're just not going to activate them.
1: Yeah, I think it would be a mistake if

0: They did. And I what I would say is we're facing really severe fascistic repression in this country. And I think the windmill farms are a fantastic example. We could also look at our national parks and the breakdown of the endangerment finding in climate science back in 2009, and just incredible foundational destruction of not just the ecological laws, but also laws protecting climate migrants, many of whom are the people who are being tossed out by ICE. You know, it is a tremendous crisis that we're facing. But to say why I would say I think it's a mistake, I do think that there's a backlash happening against Trumpian politics, not the least of which because of the kind of actions that ICE took in the Twin Cities, to the types of actions that we're seeing with Iran and the extraordinary shift in our global economy brought about by the Strait of Hormuz. I think that this administration is facing significant backlash, and to double down on that strategy, I think, would be horrible. Unbelievably, unspeakably horrible. I don't want to see the criminalization of protest in this country, but I believe that the people of this country have had enough. And I don't believe that in a passive way. I don't believe that in, okay, so now everybody can go home and just not worry about this. We all have to stand up together. This is a we fight. And I think if we come at it from that energy, the time of this administration is coming to an end. The devastation that this administration has wrought will be dealing with for many years, but that's what we're called to do.
1: When the current administration tried to shut down all the DEI activities, programs, departments throughout this country, one of the things I thought we should do instead of just getting out carrying signs saying, you know, no kings or whatever, which I favor, by the way, but instead of just doing that, I said, you know what we should do is we should carry our protests in favor to the places who've said, we're going to do DEI anyhow. So Costco is one of them I thought of, a number of different places. And any group that would certify that they were going to be DEI friendly, we'd make sure we protest there and have a buy at that place day. So they would feel the positive force as well as the negative force. What are we doing to parallel that kind of action environmentally?
0: Well, I think that maybe the support of solar and other forms of renewables kind of fits into this. And I want to speak to this. I'm guessing that, you know, the audience here might have a range of views on this subject, from folks who are very pro renewable energy and want to see that build out, and maybe some other folks who are sort of on the crustier end of the progressive left who say, you know, maybe we just need to be, you know, downsizing our economies in a huge way, and that solar and renewables, there's some skepticism that I've seen show up where people feel a concern about, say, the impacts of battery technology from the lithium triangle down in South America, where we're extracting most of the lithium, to the cobalt in the Congo. And I think these are really valid concerns, but I think it's really important that we recognize that as harmful as those systems are, we need to be starting to support these sort of next better systems. They're not perfect, but I could go through a very long list of how much better they are, not just for the climate, but ecologically. We often don't think about, you know, in a lot of the conversations about renewables, we talk about the damages of cobalt or something like that, and from a humanitarian perspective. But we're seeing right now the humanitarian perspective with the petrochemical atrocities in the Strait of Hormuz, and we're seeing, you know, the oil spills that happened in the Baltic Sea near Ukraine. There's incredible ecological damage. I think about 15 million people die per year from the air pollution caused by fossil fuels, which is one of the largest, you know, if you look at the number of deaths per year, one of the largest deaths per year causal forces is air pollution from our fossil fuel economy. We need better air. We need better water. And so we need to be willing to support the renewable energy economy that's coming in, and also thinking more deeply about how we can simplify our lives, simplify our economies, so that we're not in this endless growth model, but are rather moving to a way of living that's more in harmony with the planet.
1: Ever since I was in high school, I graduated in 72, I've been an environmentalist. I've been active, concerned about it. The very first Earth Day, 1970, with a Wisconsin senator, by the way, Senator Gaylord Nelson from my home state, was the one who kind of was the force behind it. I was active that day. I was part of a presentation at my high school about it. And I recall at that time the horrible air conditions, certainly LA, but so many other places, the horrible water conditions that we had. You know, we have water bodies on fire, right? I think we've improved our air quality a lot since then. I don't know that it's true. I mean, certainly people in India and other neighboring places that they, I think Bangladesh, they have air quality that's horrendous frequently. Have we made progress? I don't want to ignore progress just because there's so many more battles that we still need to fight. But how do we compare to the 1970s or the 60s?
0: I think that's a really great question because we can get pretty deep into eco doom, and it's really important that we have a nuanced perspective on those things. A lot of folks don't know that the amount of forest cover in North America has increased since 1970 rather than decreased. And that's both due to conservation efforts as well as a wide variety of support for national parks and decreases in logging. And this is a story that's not just true in North America. It's true of a lot of developed countries. So there's some truth that when people reach a certain degree of well-being, they start moving away from a view on just material needs, just trying to meet those basics, which for the record, we don't need a giant economy to do this. I want to really be clear that if we had a better distributed economy where people had a greater degree of equality, you wouldn't need so much wealth pouring up to the trillionaire class. A smaller economy would be sufficient. But there are all sorts of ways that things have been improving. We have the California Air Resources Board back in my home state, and that's tremendously changed the air quality across California. You know, I used to work as a kayak guide. I was taking care of young students and tour groups, et cetera, out at Elkhorn Slough in near Moss Landing, California, just north of the Monterey Bay Aquarium. And this is where the California sea otter was returned from a population of 30 individuals to 4,000. This is not an isolated story. There are a lot of stories of human beings working to try to restore and protect nature. And to think of it as only a unidirectional problem is to miss the bigger picture. The problem is that we're fighting an uphill battle because we're creating so many headwinds with climate change, with the insect Armageddon, pollinator Armageddon. There are so many ways that we're making this harder on ourselves. So we need to make different policy decisions, and we need to push back because, you know, I was speaking about the California Air Resources Board just a moment ago, doing amazing things. And just last year, the EPA revoked the California Air Resources Board's right to regulate its own air quality. So we have our work cut out for us, and we need to be willing to show up and coordinate. One of the things George Lakey talks a lot about is the need for activists and advocates to move from being at each other's throats, where we're saying, you know, there's no change that's possible from within the system on one side, and then, you know, on the other side, there's, you know, just condemning of any sort of courageous action that might be happening in the streets. That needs to end. We need to have a unified, progressive, faith-based movement in this country that's willing to pull together people who believe in a higher ideals, believe in something greater than themselves, and uses that as a unifying force to strengthen the backbone, resolve, and courage of our fellows. And I want to call faith communities towards that. I think it's absolutely necessary that such a movement start to develop and develop now.
1: Things pop into my head as you speak. And one thing that occurred to me, you said the forest cover in this country has actually increased since the 1970s, which I think is wonderful. And then it occurred to me, why is it increasing? I think we used to create everything out of wood. And what happened is we switched to creating it out of plastic, which mostly comes from petrochemicals. So is the fact that the forest cover increase related to the plastics increase, and therefore every upside there's possibly a downside. I'm not a doom and gloom type guy, although I see doom hovering, yes. But I also am trying to be conscious of where my efforts are actually going to increase something in the direction I want to go.
0: I want to say that maybe both of us here are living hope kind of guys. And what I mean by that is that, you know, hope is not a static thing. It's not hope is not something that exists outside of us. It's not about what's external to you. It's about what's within you. Hope is an orientation towards the world. I have a 2-year-old son, and I will never cease in that orientation towards the brighter future that I believe is possible and I know is possible. But, you know, it is hard. And I think that what you're bringing up, Mark, about plastics and wood brings up a lot of the issues that these things are very tricky. And we all often solve a problem in a way that creates new problems. And plastics, oh my God, could you come up with a better example of that? AI today, I think, is maybe the quintessential example of people thinking they're solving problems by creating them. And so we have a tendency, you know, one of the things I say is that, A, our species is in a stage of adolescence. And it's just incredibly important to understand that, not just because it helps you understand why we're doing what we're doing. I hope that it evokes a sense of compassion. We've never been here before. We've never had this much power. And I think maybe the most central issue that we're facing is that humanity is vastly more powerful than it is wise. And until we reckon with that and we get to the place where wisdom starts to overcome, the progression of wisdom in our species starts to move faster than the progression of power, probably because we've found the wisdom to start moving slower with the ways in which we innovate, the ways in which we think we're solving problems. That's absolutely necessary. And I think maybe a last point is so much of the crisis we face is a crisis of information. It's a crisis of sense-making, of capacity to make sense of the world that we live in. Human beings did not evolve to understand 21st century data streams, information streams. Developing the humility such that whenever you're coming at an issue, you're not looking at it through your ideological group's perspective on what's the right answer, what's the popular answer, what answer gets the most applause from my people, but rather with curiosity, with openness, with humility. Some of us are privileged to have more time to look into specific issues than others, but all of us can explore, move through our lives with that kind of curiosity. And if we want to build a more beautiful world, a more harmonious world, and a world that moves beyond the kind of polarization that we're facing today, I think we need to be moving from that place of deep curiosity first.
1: Folks, today for Spirit in Action, we're speaking with Keith Runyon, who is General Secretary of a group called Quaker Earth Care Witness, their website, quakerearthcare.org. And we have that link, of course, on northernspiritradio.org. So you always have all our guests from the past 21 years we've been doing this. And we started out in Eau Claire, Wisconsin on WHYS radio, still going, still a wonderful source of alternative music and information. We're really fortunate to have there. We spread from that now where there's something like 38, 39 stations nationwide carrying our programs. You mentioned, Keith, that one of the big problems is information sharing. We're overburdened. We can't absorb enough. It's also who controls information. And that's one of the reasons that getting our news through local community radio stations or alternative providers is important. And so I'm asking that all you listeners for Northern Spirit Radio remember to support those alternative channels. Make sure it happens. Because right now the billionaires control all of our major media. And they are not in favor of things that are going to cut their profits. I'm not saying by any means that all billionaires, millionaires are evil. Not at all. I don't believe that. But I believe there's an incentive system that they're working on that's pushing them in a direction which is not in our best interests. So I do hope that you support Northern Spirit Radio, and even more so, support those local community radio stations. 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Of course, you can get our podcasts, and we're on all the podcast platforms all around. So please connect up, listen to the alternative. Our purpose here at Northern Spirit Radio is to promote world healing by broadcasting inspirational and educational voices for peace and social justice using the language of personal story, music, and spirituality. So I wanted to ask you, Keith, now you're General Secretary of Quaker Earth Care Witness. How powerful is that position? I'm really wondering, how long you've been doing it. Since you have young children, I assume you, and since you're concerned about their future long term, I assume you're going to be doing this for a long, long time. I'm wondering how you got into that position, because it's real easy to be worrying more about diapers right at this point in your life than it is about solar spills.
0: Well, you know, I think that the best way to understand it is, you know, I grew up in the Sierra Nevada mountains of California, and I grew up next to the Yuba River and Lake Tahoe, and backpacking and just exploring and working on the land out there. And there's just something so beautiful about the world that we all live in. I would say, you know, I was somewhat aware of that when I was a kid, but I went through a really powerful experience when I was 18 years old, where I was off at my first year at Earlham College in Richmond, Indiana. Not a, you know, you'd think, well, the main source of natural beauty in this kid's life is clearly in the Sierras. But I had this experience in the Quaker Stout Meeting House on campus, listening to a concert, and, you know, just first few months that I'd ever engaged in Buddhist meditation, I was going back campus always to meditate. And I just had an experience where I sort of lost consciousness and came to, and the world was more beautiful than I had ever seen it. It was in a way that I couldn't have explained it to myself. I would never have had the words to explain it to my former self before that. The way the light was playing with the leaves and the way that the wind was brushing across my skin, there was something that shifted in my entire being. And I felt filled with a sort of profound peace and love that didn't just last for an hour, but, you know, stayed with me for into the next day. And when you experience love in that way, when you experience this profound kind of love where it's all you are is love, there's nothing you'll ever want in your life more than that. Everything else, it feels so much smaller than that feeling. And when you have that feeling, the desire to take care of yourself, to be successful as an individual, to feel all those things feel so small. And there's this just acceptance of death, acceptance of life, acceptance that the only reason you're here is to be a part of this and to serve it. I had that sense when I was 18. And there's this saying that one good experience of meditation ruins meditation for you for years to come. So I would say more than anything that experience worked on me. And even though I chased it and, you know, went through various forms of adolescence hubris, that experience year after year, I think I became more and more tender as a human being in the world. And at this point, I couldn't imagine doing anything else with my life than trying to care for the planet, to fight for it. I think I was born with a lot of courage in my blood, honestly, and I'm not afraid to try to make a difference and to put my body on the line if that's what that takes. And so, you know, that drew me 7 years ago to doing a 12-day hunger strike to wake up fellow Quakers in my yearly meeting to take action and look at this crisis as serious as it was. And that was a spark that grew and grew over the last few years. And in 2023, I applied for this position and became the general secretary of QEW. Is that a powerful position? I think it's as powerful. You know, I want to challenge our ideas of power here. I think we're all vastly more powerful than we think we are. So I feel powerful in this position. It's about a 5-staff team starting in September. We're 4 staff right now. So it's a small gig, but it's not lacking in spirit. It's not lacking in vision, and it's not lacking in the courage to take on what we're facing. And for that reason, I feel extraordinarily powerful, and I feel like I'm in the right place, diapers and all.
1: Thank you for sharing all those stories, Keith. I do think we have to listen to each other's stories more, which is why the purpose, Northern Spirit Radio, personal story, music, spirituality. The personal stories we understand one-to-one. I think of what happened for me. I was environmentalist. I was keyed in that direction. I think as far as Americans go, my values were in a good direction, relatively speaking. But I did this hitchhiking trip right before I went in the Peace Corps. So I was just about to turn 23. I did a hitchhiking trip around the United States. I had been over in Oregon. I was coming back across the Cascades. I was walking alongside the road, hitchhiking, going up the Cascades. And there were all these semi-trucks going by, which I was hating the noise, the smoke, all of that. But then a greater consciousness came on because I was walking right next to a river that was descending. The power of that river so far exceeded those semis, all of them put together, that I had my vision changed. And I realized that so much of our world, we live within four walls. And that's a mistake because we don't know what's outside. And we tend to think this is what reality is. And I'm afraid that with our phones right in our face, we think that reality's right here when it's so much bigger. And so I think there's hardly a better thing we can do than to expand people's vision into where they live, what they're part of, all of the creatures, beings that they inhabit with. Was your spirituality, you went to Erlen College, so I figured you were probably Quaker because it's a Quaker-oriented college and a lot of non-Quakers there as well. What was your spirituality as a kid?
0: I was Quaker when I turned two. My parents, my mom, I'm an identical twin. So my mom, when we were 2 years old and my older brother was five and she and my dad were looking for various places to go, she found Reno Friends Meeting down south of where we were, or north of where we were living in Klein Village, Nevada. It was the first hour of silence that she experienced in the past 2 years. And so that was enough of a sell for her. But my parents actually ended up becoming very engaged with Quakerism. They helped lead a Quaker school on peace, justice, and sustainability when I was a kid, then became the directors of a Quaker center. So they got into it fast. And then I had my own journey. I think I sort of rebelled. And when I was a teenager, I was an ardent atheist. But I think I became something at first of a spiritual atheist. I thought, you know, I don't know if I believe in any of this mumbo jumbo, but certainly my life is all about love and beauty and truth and, you know, all of these things. And then, you know, as I got into my mid-20s, I started to see the limitations of that perspective, that, you know, that perhaps I was undervaluing how deep and wide the mystery goes. And that growing understanding has made me a true friend.
1: Thanks again for sharing that. One of the things you mentioned along the way was your 12-day hunger strike. I've actually experienced a miracle in the hunger, not a hunger strike. I was doing this for world peace right after. What happened was in September of 2001, there was a physical problem I had. That was not part of my consciousness, but 2001, when the attack on the Twin Towers happened, I got notice a bit after that Thich Nhat Hanh was doing a 10-day fast for world peace, invited people to join in. I got it halfway through it, so I joined in for the last 5 days of it. And so what I was doing is, besides fasting, just taking in water, besides that, I was in worship, meditation each day. 2 days into it, there was a problem I had had for a previous year and a half in both my knees, that I had been to doctors and physical therapists and fast. I had acupuncture. I had everything, and it persisted. I took 2 months off of physical activity to let them recover, and none of it helped. I did that fast for world peace. I wasn't thinking about my knees at all. And the morning of the third day, I woke up and stretched, and what had been a horrible pain for me for the past year and a half was gone. And not because I was trying to fix myself. I was trying to, my concern was for the world at that point. So I do think that this kind of focusing on something else, could you say a little bit more about your 12 days? I mean, a lot of people are afraid to miss snack time, and you somehow went for 12 days. Tell me about that.
0: Well, the whole thing arose because a climate activist that started Extinction Rebellion Santa Cruz, my friend Tyler Maldonado, he and I were on a walk along the beach in October 2018, and he turned to me and he, you know, we were kind of going back and forth about what needs to be done about the global crisis that we're all facing. And I think I was more in my head in those days. I was more in my head. And Tyler turned to me and he said, "Keith, I'm not interested in what you think we should do. I'm interested in what, if you really center in, what you feel called to do." And I took that really seriously. And I sat down and I meditated on it for 3 days. Not 3 days straight, but it was on my heart, working on me. And I think I knew since I was a little kid, my dad was a big fan of Mahatma Gandhi. And I remember the impression that learning some of the stories about Gandhi made on me as a kid. And I remember having dreams of standing in front of the White House with others and actually getting mowed down by machine guns when I was like 10 years old. But I didn't feel fear in those dreams. I felt the solidarity of walking with thousands of others to peacefully demand change. I think that this calling to engage in that sort of radical, nonviolent witness that puts your life in the hands of others has always existed in me. And that when I got to the end of those days, I realized, I think Quakers, and I was thinking about Quakers in this sense, but I think this probably goes for a lot of older folks of faith, maybe. And then maybe I'm painting with too broad a brush, so I don't want to come off too harsh. But I made the comparison between Quakers and Ents from The Lord of the Rings. That we love to sit in silence, but we take a long time to make a decision on a crisis that felt fairly urgent. And I just felt I had to take these people who had mentored me and said, this is a time to live up to our values. And so I did a number of preparatory fasts before the Christmas holidays and had a wonderful meditation teacher, Michelle Merrill, who sat with me day after day before the fast. And then I proceeded to travel from monthly meeting to monthly meeting to speak to them about the necessity of taking action.
1: Are you saying, Keith, that you were fasting throughout those travels? You were ministering with your presence. Most Americans fear missing a meal. There's a musician I interviewed from Wisconsin who has done a lot of mission trips to Haiti. At that time, he had done over 40. I'm sure it's over 100 now. But he was there at one point talking to this guy, a Haitian, about his life back in Wisconsin. And all of a sudden, the Haitian guy's eyes went wide. He said, wait a minute. You mean back where you come from, Wisconsin, you get to eat every day? And we are so blinded to that. We think it's a hardship because we didn't get exactly which dish we wanted at which meal. Did your perspective on life change, or maybe it was already there in a different place before you did the fast?
0: Yeah, I would definitely say it changed my perspective and it sort of deepened my sense of conviction. I will say that the first few days there's this phenomena with fasting that the first few days are very hard. The days after the first few days are actually get easier for the next 10, 20 days. And then you get a point where your body runs out of calories and it needs to start consuming parts of you that it should not be consuming. And that is exceedingly painful. I may experience that in my life if I choose to do another fast again, which I have felt a leading around fasting. So that wouldn't surprise me. I didn't get to that second stage in the 12 days of hunger striking. But what I did get is that when you move away from consumption of external calories, your body goes into ketosis. And there's a sort of spiritual clarity that evolves in the days following those first few days of hunger pains and strong discomfort. And my body felt weaker, but my spirit felt clearer and stronger. And that experience, and also just the experience of watching, I actually prepared food for people while I was doing this. And while preparing food, there was this constant, you think about food a lot when you're fasting. but it was a really great spiritual practice to observe it and to relate to it as an act of love, you know, that I'm caring for others with this food, and to kind of empty myself. I guess that's the best words I have for it, of just letting the love be the primary thing. So for me, that was really beautiful. And it was hard at times. It's not easy.
1: I could talk more about that. I want to share our experiences with you when we're not on the air for Spirit in Action. And again, folks, we are speaking with Keith Runyon, who is General Secretary of an organization called Quaker Earth Care Witness, website quakerearthcare.org, or you can find the link on northernspiritradio.org. The reason that I contacted you originally to ask about this interview, both of us being here at this Friends General Conference gathering in Burlington, Vermont this year, where we're having this discussion, is because of I saw the end of last year, where you were part of the COP30 gathering. And I realized I know very little about what goes on there. And in the age of Trump, I am concerned that almost nothing makes sense or matters anymore. There's been really important COP gatherings that I think were going to be the turning point where things are really going to change. And I think for some countries they have, and for a number of people they have. You're at number 30. You spoke there. Please tell me about who went with you. I think there were four young people who were part of the Quaker organization were there as well. Please fill me in.
0: Well, first of all, some background. The COP30, Conference of the Parties, it's a bit of a mouthful. This is really the United Nations climate negotiations. There are other negotiations that also go under that title. The biodiversity conferences also hold COPs. The desertification conferences, all of these got started in Rio, back in Brazil, which is a fun fact. The last year's conference was the first return to Brazil after 30 years. But all of during the Earth Summit in 1992, when I was born, that's when all of these conferences got started. And they're really the global forum for countries to the town square, for countries to work out their stuff and try to figure out how they can cooperate on climate and a number of other important international issues. There is so much we could say about the success and failures of these systems. The main challenge is, as you might imagine, when we're trying to get countries to cooperate, who makes them cooperate? Very difficult. And of course, mostly the degree to which that is true, it plays along lines of power. We do have a growingly bipolar world where, you know, the US-China world systems are in competition with one another. And so you see a lot of alignment of various blocks to try to push things in the direction of, I guess, what we might call their national interest. I don't really like that term, but we could talk about it. There is extraordinary things happening there. There are most of the small alliance of small island states. These are like Tuvalu and many of the countries in the Caribbean, and just incredible, you know, countries that are being flooded by climate change, right? Like the oceans are rising and they're on a atoll. And this is not just, you know, a recent development. Many of these are indigenous peoples that for whom this atoll, this particular island, has been their home since time immemorial. And we are committing genocide through climate change by destroying the foundations of life for human and ecological communities across the earth. So there's incredible voices of clarity and spirit in these spaces, and also the voices of fossil fuel interests and the powers that be trying to manipulate these negotiations, be it the United States, which has just completely left these negotiations entirely. They don't want any part of it, and they don't want to receive any of the diplomatic pressure, to countries that are playing a less than benign role, such as Saudi Arabia and a wide suite of petro-states that Russia, a number of others. But one of the things you learn when you're at these conferences is how complex the various arguments that different nations, I think in some very real way, do believe about their national circumstance. If you're talking about Saudi Arabia, we're talking about a country that was colonized, right? And is saying to the world, hey, who are you to tell us that we're not allowed to develop using fossil fuels? You use fossil fuels to develop. Why should we not be able to do the same? We're a victim here of your policies. And just because you want us to turn that around, that seems to be your problem. It's not, obviously, but there's a number of very difficult and thorny issues that it just humbles you to realize how difficult it is to get people to get along. And we see that at the international level and below. To speak about, I'll say one thing is just that the importance of, you know, these conferences have not been perfect. But since 2016, climate scientists expected there'd be about 69 gigatons of carbon dioxide being added to the atmosphere per year in 2026. And right now we're hovering around 50. The actions of both countries to try to plan for climate change, and this is not just countries, this is regular human beings like all of the people listening here to all the way up to company. It's a joint effort that's happening across the world. People are trying to fight climate change, and the worst projections that we had for the level of emissions are actually less than what we expected them to be. And these negotiations, I think most of the experts think, have had an impact on that. But they lack teeth in a fairly fundamental way because there's not a lot of mechanisms built into them to hold people who say one thing and then do another accountable. So in the Quaker presence here, I've attended three different UN climate negotiations, but this was my first conference of the parties in Brazil. We joined with the Interfaith Liaison Committee contingent, which includes a number of extraordinary people of variety of faiths, Sikh, Quaker, Evangelical Lutherans, just name it. There's Islamic Relief is there, Christian Aid, World Council of Churches, an extraordinary group of folks. And so we worked to bring a faith presence together to these negotiations, to speak truth to power, to speak for climate justice, which is often overlooked by the interests of the powerful, and to fight for those who are being impacted first and worst, despite having almost nothing to do with causing the crisis in the first place. So Quaker Earth Care Witness was able to bring a small contingent of, well, Quaker United Nations Office of Quaker Earth Care Witness together sent about four delegates to the delegation in person. And then we had a large group of 15 participants that were engaging with the negotiations online, which was our youth ambassadors program that we were using to really help young Quakers develop a stronger understanding of the international scene. But I guess maybe the point that I would want to end on is just when I was speaking there, we here in the United States often think about things from a pretty parochial standpoint of, you know, we're not really fully, we had pay some attention to where the news media points us beyond our borders, but there's a whole world out there and lots going on. What people don't realize, you know, so a lot of people ask me, you know, was it awkward to show up as an American to these negotiations? And I would actually say that more often than not, people were just so happy that civil society in the United States had not given up. And I think it's so important that we continue to bring that voice and that perspective, that it's actually, we're not the only struggling democracy teetering on the edge of fascism in the world. And if the U.S. can't show that resistance is possible and that the maintenance of these agreements that we've made to care for life on Earth are not, you know, that those can't be held true, right? We need to prove the doubters wrong on those things. And we need to show, as an act of solidarity, that resistance in the U.S. is possible and resistance across the world can be.
1: You know, Keith, I have probably 10 more questions I want to ask you, but I think we do need to stop shortly. And mainly, I wanted to sit with those last words. I think that's the proper way to leave this Spirit in Action interview. I do want our listeners to connect up with Keith Runyon and the other folks with Quaker Earth Care Witness. They're not the only ones that I've talked to about this, Quaker and many others. I interviewed one woman who's the head of a Muslim group in Milwaukee who are working on green issues. So they're all over the place and wherever you're listening to me from. And again, the 39 stations nationwide, you hear me, let me know who I should be talking to. Because I not only want to talk about the bad news that's happening, I want to talk about those who are reaching in directions of solutions. And you know those folks, so please connect them with me. Just come via northernspiritradio.org, and we'll find a way to amplify their voices and help tip this world in a good direction. And Keith, I am so grateful for your witness, for your words, and for your parenting. I do think those things are all linked, and we try and think of them differently, but I think it's a mistake to separate the fact that we've got a two-year-old and the fact that we're attending a COP conference. So please accept my appreciation for being here, especially in the midst of such a busy week here, and thank you for doing all that work.
0: I just want to make a final note that I thank you to everyone at Northern Spirit and to Mark. And I mean, it is an absolute joy to be here with you. And I think that the note that you were making earlier about the importance of alternative sources of information in this time is so, so vital. We face a world where there's a lot of confusion, a lot of doubt, and a lot of cynicism. Even when the news is true, it can come from a place that doesn't uplift you so much as it brings you down into the muck. And it's possible to say hard things in a beautiful way. And I just really honor the way in which you all are bringing that to the world at this time. And I hope that all who are listening today were able to receive some of that and find a little bit of that upliftedness within yourself.
1: 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Before we go out, I want to share with you something I alluded to earlier about Brian Sergio's mission trip to Haiti, where a Haitian was shocked at the idea of everyone being able to eat every day. 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We'll see you next week for Song of the Soul. Here's If You Eat Every Day.

I've got a job for you. Then she gave me a pair of scissors and said, see that man there? He'd like for you to cut his hair. And I said, oh, sister, are you sure? I mean, it's not like I've given a whole lot of haircuts in my day. But

Tim, do you think I'm rich? This was his response to me. He said, well, how many times a week do you eat? Well, his question took my voice away. And he said, you mean you eat every day? And I said, yeah. And he just said this. Well, if you eat each day, you're rich.

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I'm Mark Helpsmeet, and I hope you find deep roots to support you to grow steadily toward the light. This is Spirit in Action.

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1: The most important thing you can share, the North Star you refer to, is history. Real history teaches you why today is the way it is today. Malcolm X used to say, of all our studies, history best rewards our research. When he learned about history, it transformed him. The history of black people in America opened his head and expanded his mind. It remade him. It made him into one of the greatest black leaders of the 20th century. That's the power of history. The power of history is the power of how to see the world today as it is, not as you are told it is. I also think about Frantz Fanon, speaking of Algeria. They wanted not only to take over the people of Algeria, the land of Algeria, they wanted to reach back and destroy the history of the people of Algeria. What about Steve Biko? The racist government in South Africa feared him and killed him because they believed that he would one day be the president in South Africa. There's another book, one closer to home, a remarkable work of history by a master historian named Robin D.G. Kelly. His book, Hammer and Hoe, about the 1930s, when a group was working with workers in Alabama who were agricultural workers and miners who wanted a few pennies more to help take care of their families. And in response, they got the repression of groups like the Knights of the White Camellia, the Ku Klux Klan, and other groups who assisted police and really who assisted the landowners, right? I was blown away when I read it, because the state does not want people to awaken from their slumber. History matters because it explains why the world is the way it is today. And there lies the key for changing it. I extend my deepest appreciation, and more importantly, liberatory solidarity from the bowels of a prison cell in Pennsylvania, serving the 44th year of a death by incarceration sentence to the cohorts of the Galaxy Gibbs family. I thank you for your work. With love, not fear, this is Mumia Abu-Jamal.
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Hi, this is Arnie Arneson, and this is the Friday edition of The Attitude with Arnie Arneson and producers Dave Scott and Stephanie Collins. You know the drill. We're recording on an overcast Thursday morning. So normally we're going to begin with America's a Gun. I dropped it, so we're going to have to figure out something else instead. But we actually do have something. Normally every Friday we begin by discussing Texas. Well, today we're going to be actually looking at Pope Leo and immigration policy, which in some ways is kind of a version of Texas. A lot of Catholics in Texas, I'm sure. And immigration policy, oh God, Governor Abbott, he's the one that drove that issue, and then Donald Trump drove it into the ground. But before I get to my first guest, let me read you something from the New Republic. And I love it. At the same time, it doesn't surprise me. No one wants to give money to Ken Paxton's campaign. Republican donors are skittish as Ken Paxton scandals mount. No kidding. From the New, this again from the New Republic. This is Hafiz Rashid, who is an associate writer at the New Republic. He writes, Texas Republican Senate nominee, State Attorney General Ken Paxton, is struggling to raise funds thanks to his scandal-laden career and a very nasty primary. The New York Times reports Wednesday that major Republican donors have so far refused to spend money on Paxton's campaign, where he is polling behind James Tallarico, who could be the first Democratic Texas then to the Senate since 1993. As an aside, Tallarico is now up against Paxton by

0: Leadership Fund and MAGA Inc. haven't spent a dime on Paxson's campaign, despite President Donald Trump backing him. It's become an open secret that each is waiting for the other super PAC to pony up millions of dollars, according to the Times. The former is run by people close to Senate Majority Leader John Thune, who backed Cornyn in the primary, while the latter is run by Trump advisors. Somebody's going to have to spend big money, Dan Eberhardt, an oil executive raising funds for Paxson, told Times. Well, we have to see who blinks first. Other national Republican groups plan to spend money on other Senate races in Ohio and Kansas, even though those races aren't as close as Texas. As early as July, Tallarico has nine times as much cash in his main campaign account as Paxson did. He already has spent nearly $12 million in ads. He also continues to rake in money from wealthy Democrats in places such as Chicago and Martha's Vineyard. Will Trump and the GOP step up to bail out Paxson? So as we go to this interview, I saw something about what the numbers look like for the U.S. Senate. So let me just share this with you, and then I'm going to turn to you, Philippe. One, we know that Tallarico is leading Paxson by 5. In Georgia, John Ossoff is leading Mike Collins 56% to 43. 56 to 43. Oh, God, please have coattails. Please have coattails. In North Carolina, Roy Cooper is beating Mike Whatley, Roy Cooper the Democrat, 53% to 44. Be still my heart. In Ohio, Sherrod Brown is up 53 to John Husted's 45%. And in Iowa, Josh Turek is up 50% to Ashley Hinson's 46%. It is, I'm just telling you, everyone, this is such an interesting year. And we need to change the House. There's just no question about it. But let me say something about the Senate. I am so terrified about the Supreme Court, and the Senate is pivotal. And the Senate is pivotal. If Donald Trump gets the chance to appoint another justice, it is going to be essential that the Senate stop it. Absolutely essential. So, Philippe de la Hose is a contributing editor at the New Republic. He's a lecturer at NYU. And I saw two articles. One immediately touched my heart. What Pope Leo can teach liberals about power. The pontiff just excommunicated a reactionary splinter group committed to undermining the church. Democratic leaders could learn something. And, you know, as I'm reading this, Philippe, I kept thinking, so why didn't they arrest Donald Trump after January 6th? Think about it. Why didn't they arrest him? I mean, they knew exactly what he was doing. Everybody was on the same page. Everybody was horrified. But once again, what do? We drag our knuckles and look what we get. We get Donald Trump again. And then your other article that, if we have time, I want to get to. America's immigration system was never built to make sense. Amen. Amen. And before we begin our conversation about Pope Leo, I don't know if you have any connections to him, Philippe, but here is something that I would love to ask the Chicago-born Pope, all right? Because he understands policy. He understands America. I think he believes in the idea of public services. And one of the public services I think he believes in is public education. What I would love someone to ask Pope Leo is what he thinks of education vouchers that are draining money out of public schools to benefit religious schools. Wouldn't that be an unbelievable question to ask him? Because you know that a lot of those dollars are going to Catholic schools. And I wonder if he thinks that's the kind of right choice for public dollars. But so far, nobody has the guts to do it. But you might be the one, Philippe. So I'm just hoping. Anyway, let's talk a little bit about Pope Leo and the organization that he excommunicated, because this group has been toxic for years. All right. So he's not the first pope to have to confront them, but he's the first pope to actually deal with them, I think, in a way that in the long term probably will be effective. So let me welcome you back to the program. Thank you so much for writing this.
1: Great to be here, Arnie. And yeah, you know, I mean, I can't say I have a direct line to the pontiff. I wish I did. I think that'd be very interesting. But, you know, if I find myself in Rome and there's a press conference happening,
0: ask that question for me.
1: Absolutely. You'll be the first to know.
0: All right. Thank you. So let's talk about what he did by this decision to excommunicate this group. I've been aware of it for a long time. There are lots of fringe groups in most faiths, but the Catholic Church only has

0: it's 1 leader, and that 1 leader is the Pope. So he has incredible amount of power. And for years, all the other popes seemed to sort of, not that they turned necessarily a blind eye, but they sort of exercised either wiggle room or an ability to forgive. And this Pope has decided, no, they're too toxic. They will do damage to the faith. And he has excommunicated them. So tell us a little bit about this organization within the church and the years of other popes sort of giving them a pass.
1: Yeah, so for those not kind of up to speed on the excommunication drama, the very basics are that this is a society called the Society of Saint Pius X, or SSPX, and it was formed in 1970, sort of explicitly as a rejection of the reforms of the Second Vatican Council that happened a couple of years prior, which basically means that it was formed in opposition to a modernization of the church, and in fact, they use kind of modernity as a dirty word. Sort of in the organization and in these kind of traditionalist sects of the church. And like a lot of the reforms from the Second Vatican Council are these very arcane things, like not having the Latin Mass. I don't know, some of your listeners might be old enough to remember the Latin Mass. But so they would sort of allowed churches to kind of run their own affairs a little bit more. It increased the power of bishops, and one of the real things that grinded their gears is that it sort of extended a hand to other religions. It sort of said, okay, we're not above other religions. We're going to have this dialogue, and we welcome the other faiths. And for them, that was this heresy, saying that they're on par with us when we were the sort of one true religion and blah blah blah. And so it was formed by this French prelate, Michel Lefebvre, and he sort of ran it as like a think of like a Tea Party kind of thing, right? Like within the organization, but as sort of a thorn in its side, a splinter group, until in 1988, he presided over the unsanctioned consecration of four new bishops, which might sound familiar because that's exactly what happened again, earlier this month. And so he was excommunicated along with those bishops at that time. But that didn't mean that the church sort of totally stepped away from them, right? It sort of had this uneasy relationship with the organization that kept going. And then in 2009, Pope Benedict actually sort of, the equivalent of pardoned them, the bishops that had been excommunicated, sort of reversed the excommunications, which is funny because in the latest batch of excommunications, it's two of the same bishops. That just, never learned their lesson, you could say. And the point I want to make, I guess, is that, this is, can be seen as sort of an insular, intra-church thing inside baseball, whatever. But like, the point is that this is a sort of a reactionary group that is, their concerns are not all that dissimilar from sort of political reactionary groups. They don't like the sort of increasing power of minorities in sort of the church. They don't like the idea that like there needs to be modernization. They don't like LGBT rights. They don't like, someone like Francis's sort of extension of a hand towards sort of the global South migrants, for example. And so like they, the church has sort of tried to accommodate them this whole time because there's this sense that if they just split off totally, it's going to cause this big rift. But they have ignored repeated warnings to sort of stop doing these things that were kind of opposing the authority of the Vatican that culminated in this consecration of four additional bishops that happened in early July. And so what happened afterwards, I think, surprised a lot of people because obviously there had to be consequences, right? Everybody knew that Pope Leo and the Vatican were going to issue consequences, but most observers expected maybe an excommunication of the specific people involved, some teeth gnashing, and instead the Vatican excommunicated the bishops, the priests, and even the lay people, right? The sort of the adherents, if they were sort of continuing to attend SSPX masses and all that stuff. And so I'm sure that, Leo and his advisors had this whole menu of other options that were available, right? That were sort of lesser punishments, that were more conciliatory. And I think the fact that he decided to go with this sort of, nuclear approach and has stuck to his guns is a sign that he realizes and that his advisors realize that this path of conciliation could not continue, right? That what was going to rip the church apart was not sort of turning its back on this sect, but in fact continuing to kind of let it hang on and challenge its authority. Now, I make the point in the piece, obviously the Vatican is a very different institution than, the United States or, European democracies or whatever. We don't have a monarch, but we do have this problem of these kind of nominally institutional actors that are actually really trying to sort of burn down the institutions and that have, an opposition not only on political grounds, but an opposition to civil liberties and sort of
0: Right.
1: democracy and sort
0: Right.
1: of, the way that we run things. And so we can't coexist with those groups indefinitely, right? They need to be sort of starved of resources. Their, leadership needs to be, have institutional support pulled. So eventually they can kind of die on the vine because they ultimately are leeching off of our existing institutions as they're trying to destroy them without the support
0: Perfect.
1: of the
0: That
1: party.
0: statement alone is absolutely, say that again, that they're leeching off the system even as they're trying to destroy it. I mean, I think that is the, and let's be honest here, Philippe, there really have never been significant consequences for so many of the people that have undermined our democracy. We keep hearing, whether it's Barack Obama or Joe Biden, let's turn the page. No, I want to burn the past page before I have to turn the page. And so because in a lot of ways, by allowing them to get away with no consequences, we've invited them to do it again. Okay? We've justified their behavior. We did that, and I said that to you. Why did we not arrest Donald Trump after January 6th? You know, even just the act of saying, because that would have really brought the idea to a head. This was an insurrection, all right? This wasn't like, visiting the Capitol. You know, it's like so amazing. But once again, there were no consequences for what ultimately happened. And now look where we are, and everyone is pulling out their hair because we have an executive who in some ways is acting like the Pope, Philippe. He doesn't believe in democracy. He doesn't believe in checks and balances. He thinks he's got a fiefdom. Well, the Pope actually has a fiefdom, but thank God he's a moral man. But we've got this despot who's doing such destructive things. So not only have we given more and more authority to the executive, but we've never made the executive accountable when they actually do such destructive things that undermine democracy.
1: Yeah, and we have a Supreme Court that has endeavored to make the this executive, because certainly it wasn't the case for Biden, less accountable, more powerful. And I think people forget this, but in the immediate aftermath of January 6, in the sort of the hours and
0: Yes.
1: even the days after, there was a sort of a widespread renunciation of the MAGA movement by institutional
0: By
1: Republicans, Lindsey
0: Lindsey Graham,
1: Graham.
0: by Lindsey
1: Yes,
0: Graham. All right,
1: exactly.
0: let's quote Lindsey. Yeah, you're actually right.
1: And Mitch McConnell, all these people, they came out, they said, I'm done. They said, this has gone too far, and it's like we've kind of memory holed that in some ways, but there was a very brief moment where it really did seem like he had gone too far and that, that Donald Trump would exit the presidency and maybe he, the cuffs would get slapped on. And I think there's then, there's this kind of reaction that's like, but of course we can't do that. That's not reasonable. That's not how we do things. And
0: No, but we
1: there's
0: allow
1: never.
0: Donald Trump. I mean, think about, I mean, I'm sorry, Philippe. It just makes me crazy. But what I said when Joe Biden decided to run again, I wrote this piece at The Nation and I said, Joe, don't run. This is like early 2023. Why? Because you can't meet the urgency of the moment. Well, what Donald Trump did on January 6th is absolute proof that we had an opportunity to act, but you don't act a month and a half from now because there is no time to. You act immediately. When you see someone committing a crime, do you say, I'll call you in a week? I mean, let's be honest, but that's how the party operated. Am I
1: Well,
0: wrong?
1: and all of this is tire kicking, right? So,
0: Yes.
1: I think a lot of the things that we sort of understand or that are reported as provocations or as sort of, like his outbursts or whatever. I mean, at the end of the day, they're tests. They're stress tests of the
0: They're stress
1: system.
0: tests,
1: And
0: yes.
1: the more he gets away with it, every additional stress test is one more rung that he gets to climb on this sort of path to authoritarianism because, the system is failing. And I think the only thing that has kept us in sort of anomaly like democratic state thus far is the fact that at least one branch of government, the federal courts, below the Supreme Court level, have been pretty active in blocking a lot of administration stuff because Congress is out to lunch, and everybody else, I think, I mean, I have a big bugbear about the governors who I think are being far too cautious, in a federalized system where they have a lot of power, and letting the federal government kind of run roughshod. I mean, some of these Republican governors are almost, welcoming federal occupation, right?
0: They have federal occupation.
1: And
0: Federal occupation.
1: they're
0: And that's exactly. And as I'm thinking about the consequences, I'm thinking about, look at Ken Paxton. Ken Paxton never faced consequences for all his illegal behavior. Okay, for all his, and even when they tried to impeach him, they basically paid off the Senate president, who was a lieutenant governor, in order for him not to actually be removed. So, and now they're looking at the fact that nobody wants to touch this guy because he's like toxic waste. Well, he is toxic waste, but you've known that for a long time. And let me just read your last paragraph. It's so powerful. You write, you're saying that obviously the Vatican is not a democratic country. You do all the qualifiers, but you say something I think really important. But there's a useful underlying lesson here for both liberal and progressive constituencies. Our institutional systems cannot actually accommodate everyone. This is a tough pill to swallow for any political vision that has an all are welcome bent. But we can't welcome the people and groups who've made it their mission to set fire to our governments and institutions, whatever their inadequacies. These are the most consequential tools in trying to build just societies. These elements must be isolated, starved of resources, held accountable where possible, and eventually ignored. There is no moral law that requires us to listen to the work with the opponents of human dignity or civil liberties. And as I'm thinking about that, if I am watching some guy throwing matches on my property, am I supposed to say, oh, I'm not supposed to notice? And then when my house burns down, I keep thinking, oh, but I like people walking along the street, but they're throwing matches. And the idea is not to save my house, but to destroy my house. So I think that's really important. Now, you wrote a second piece, and we're not going to have enough time to really get into it in much detail, but you are incredibly critical of our immigration system. And I hate to break it to you, what system? I mean, it's just, I mean, that's part of the problem. It is so old. It is so convoluted. You can drive Mack trucks through it. Nobody really understands. They keep telling people, well, you should just leave and get online. Get online? What line? I mean, you and I both know there is no line, Philippe. And if you were online, it would be, in 2090 before you might even get a chance to come in. So I'm going to ask a question. If you were in a position to begin to rewrite our immigration system, what would be the one or two or three things that you think are essential for us to do something that gives it the kind of clarity, flexibility, and also the ability to make sure that the executive branch can't then define what it is based on his or her whim, but what ultimately should be immigration policy?
1: So I think, I'm going to go with two principles here.
0: Okay.
1: One is the idea of complexity, right? The system is far too complex. It is completely inscrutable. No one understands it, not even lawmakers. Immigration attorneys barely understand it, and that is because the system has been built over the last century and a half piecemeal. It was never, one system that was designed, with cohesion. I have an example in the piece of, a provision in the law that allows the parents of US citizens, once they hit 21 years of age, to regularize their status. And a separate provision that would penalize them for leaving the country to get status, right? So it's like, do this. If you do this, though, we'll punish you. And so the system is full of stuff like that. And so if there are 15 hoops that you have to jump through, and you jump through the first 13, and then you stumble on the 14th, then you go back to square one, right? That's how our system is set up. And by the way, the only consequences in the immigration system are like deportation. There's no, it's binary. You stay or you don't stay, right? And so I think that a lot of people I talk to basically think that we just need to get rid of a lot of this kind of bureaucratic morass and all of this discretionary stuff where it's like, you have to prove all this stuff. Like, obviously, we need a system where, you have to establish certain things, but instead of having, 26, 27 different visa types, for example, we should have a more limited number and just give more people residency, right? Instead of having all these like H-1Bs that you can do for some period of time, it's like just give them a green card. And it's like, It's much more complicated to hire a foreign worker than it is to hire a native born worker, despite all of the teeth gnashing about, foreign worker replacement or whatever. So the companies that are doing so are doing so for good reason. Just let people come. Just let them come and let them stay. And part of, all of the concern about, undocumented populations and blah, blah, blah is because we've closed the avenues for people to actually be able to enter and stay in the country legally.
0: Exactly.
1: So the undocumented population hasn't grown enormously because, a lot more people are coming comparative, a lot more people comparative to our population were coming in the early 20th century. The problem is that, you kind of waltzed in, at that time. And there were provisions to regularize your status that don't exist now. The other thing that's related is that I just think we have to get rid of the idea of kind of like these like semi-permanent temporary statuses or like permanent undocumented status. We have seen even just this week the debacle with the end of TPS for 300,000 Haitians,
0: Oh my
1: many of
0: God.
1: whom had been in the country for 16 years since Haiti was first
0: And are
1: designated.
0: essential to the communities in which they live. They build
1: Exactly.
0: businesses, they do work. I mean, the mayors are freaking out, everyone. Freak. And these are the mayors because they know that they're contributing members of their community. All right, keep
1: Right. And
0: going.
1: who has served, right? And so it's like we have these people, we have people on DACA who've been here for 20 years, right? We have or almost or 15 years. We have people who are undocumented and have been here for 20 years or 30 years or whatever, right? And so it's like this doesn't serve anyone. Congress had actually created a provision that I'm not going to get into, but it's called registry. You can look it up that, would allow people who'd been present since a certain cutoff date to regularize their status, but it's obsolete now because the cutoff date is currently 1972, right? And so there's like all these things that there has been a recognition that we shouldn't have sort of like people in this permanent limbo. And so whether it's TPS, whether it's DACA, whether it's undocumented, whether it's H-1B, we need to stop having people who are just in this kind of like, in between back rooms of the immigration system.
0: And the vulnerability, though, is even worse when you can basically have a president who basically is going to exercise authority over it. And that's another problem. It's not only the temporary status, it who gets to decide to remove that temporary status is the lunatic sitting in the White House.
1: Exactly, yeah. So complexity is the enemy, and also, we just can't have, people who are in the country for 10, 20 years and just have no path to regularization. I mean, that just doesn't work for us as a society. And I know people will say this will draw more people, blah, blah, blah. I got to tell you, people are not leaving their lives behind on a whim. People are doing so, for a variety of reasons, humanitarian, professional, whatever. But like, if they want to come, for the most part, these are people who are integrating into our societies as they have for the last 200 years. Let's just make it a little bit easier, and nobody wins if you have kind of these
0: And our
1: populations.
0: demographic is demanding it, number one. And as I keep reminding everyone's saying, oh, Social Security is going to run out of money faster. Well, guess who's been contributing billions to Social Security, but they're not around anymore? It's all those undocumented immigrants that you think are sucking off the government teat that are actually providing revenue dollars and Social Security dollars. The system is so crazy, and no one knows the facts on top of that, Philippe, which is, adds to the confusion. Thank you so much for writing these two really wonderful pieces. One is at the Nation Magazine. The other is at Dame. America's immigration system was never built to make sense. Amen. And what Pope Leo can teach liberals about power, that was at The Nation. Thank you again for joining me.
1: Thanks, Arnie. Always good to be with you.
0: You're welcome. This, everyone, is the Friday edition of The Attitude. Stick around, folks. We'll be right back.
2: Some questions for ICE. I'm Bill Newman for the Civil Liberties Minute. A recent New York Times investigation reveals that of the 550 people caught in the administration's immigration dragnet and criminally charged with assault on or interfering with an ICE agent, 400 of those cases have concluded, half of which have resulted in not guilty verdicts, dismissals, or prosecutors dropping charges. Compare those results to other federal prosecutions where, unlike the ICE cases, the conviction rate is 90% plus. So, convictions in the ICE cases are about half the norm, half. And indeed, in the ICE cases, judges have repeatedly chastised prosecutors and immigration agents for misconduct, including distorting facts, withholding evidence. Further, the data suggests that a significant purpose of these prosecutions has been to provide legal cover to ICE agents and to cow protesters and immigrants into submission. Gregory Bovino, the former Border Patrol commander at large, has asserted that, quote, worthless federal prosecutors have chickened out by abandoning some of these assault cases. He says more protesters and more immigrants should be prosecuted for these crimes, despite the acquittals and dismissals. So, ICE, a few questions. Do you have any corrections to make to the Times investigation? Does your increased arrest quota increase the likelihood of bad arrests and unwarranted charges? Will you, ICE, be changing your tactics? Why not? The Civil Liberties Minute is made possible by the ACLU, because freedom can't protect itself.

0: Hi, this is Arnie Arneson, and this is part two of the Friday edition of The Attitude. We're obviously taping it with Stephanie Collins and Dave Scott. If it's Friday, it must be Bill Curry. Bill Curry was a Connecticut state senator, controller, and two-time Democratic nominee for governor. He served as a counselor to the president in the Clinton White House. He has written for Salon, The Daily Beast, The Huffington Post, and The Hartford Current, and has provided commentary on NPR, MSNBC, and many other news outlets. Welcome back to the program, Bill.
1: Great to be with you, as always.
0: It's been a while, and we'd love to have her back. Jamie Rowan is a professor of legal studies at the University of Massachusetts Amherst, the founding director of the UMass Center for Justice, Law, and Society. Her work focuses on both domestic and international criminal law. Her award-winning book, Worthy of Justice, was published by Stanford University Press in December of 2025. Welcome back to the program, Jamie.
2: Thank you. Happy to be back.
0: So before we begin, I went to a funeral yesterday of my soulmate, my political soulmate, all right? And he was a doctor, gay, political activist, an amazing physician, anti-death penalty, on the board of the ACLU. He was everything I believed in, absolutely everything. And I got to speak at his funeral. I was cleanup, Bill. You will love this. So I'm the last one to speak. And I ended it this way, everyone, and I wanted you to hear it. I said, I don't know what Bill believed about what happens after death, but I do know that he lived his life making his heaven here. And like a good doctor, everyone that came in contact with him was made better just by knowing him. And that was how I ended it. And what was so interesting was his husband, you know, told the synagogue, plant for 150. 350 people showed up, you guys. And if it hadn't been torrential rain, it probably would have been 500. And everyone in the room was so excited to be in the room together. Again, that was the power of this remarkable, remarkable man who made a huge difference in the politics of New Hampshire and actually national politics as well. And so many people didn't know what he was able to do on a national level. And I got to tell that story. So it's just really, really lovely. So, Jamie, you said you were talking to your au pair who's from Argentina. Mm. That's how you started. Why don't you start with that story? Because to a large extent, what she is describing about what happens in Argentina is exactly how Donald Trump wants to operate.
2: Exactly. So I was talking with this young Argentinian woman today, and she told me that the president of Argentina, who is a Trump friend, passed an executive order that says that foreigners who criticize Argentina, the people of Argentina, the country of Argentina, are subject to deportation. And he justifies this with ongoing hostilities that I think may be stemming from people's frustration over Argentina's performance in the World Cup and suggestions that the referees were more favorable to Argentina than they should have been. It doesn't matter. Argentina has a particular reputation in Latin America because many of the people in Argentina come from Europe. And so they're seen as sort of different. And when you're seen as different and in some ways superior, you're subject to more criticism. And I said to her, you know that for me as an American, that's just anathema to freedom, right? Because she was explaining it in a way that suggested this is a good thing. This will stop the criticism and that why should foreigners have the right to criticize? And I was just listening and thinking about how fundamental freedom of speech and in particular the freedom to criticize our government and our fellow Americans is to an American. And I love talking to people who come from different political cultures because for her, this was a completely justifiable thing. And I said to myself, this is what Donald Trump wants. I said to her, this is what Donald Trump wants, right? And I was trying to sort of bridge that political divide, but it really drove home to me how grateful I am for the First Amendment. Right. And how grateful I am for jurisprudence around the First Amendment that I think would make even a law targeting foreigners for deportation based on speech, as we've been trying to do with speech against Israel, right? We've been trying to deport people for speech against Israel, but I'm not sure we would get to the point where we would deport them for criticizing the U.S.
0: Wow, but you know, Bill, as I'm listening to her, but it's a slippery slope.
2: Oh,
0: Because
2: yeah.
0: if we're gonna start condemning the foreigner for criticizing, who's next? I think Bill Curry, Arnie Arneson, Jamie Rowan, because in the end, it's not about the status. The status becomes the excuse, right? And it's the idea of the criticism. And therefore, if you begin to sort of block that criticism, who's next is going to be really what the question is. And that's what we're seeing. And to a large extent, that's sort of when, you know, you mentioned, you know, what's happening with ICE now and the ramping up of ICE. Well, ICE sees everyone, not only the undocumented, not only the people are swarthy and who speak, you know, with an accent, but they see the people that are supporting those people, because you saw that happen in Minneapolis, as also targets. So in a lot of ways, all of us are targets, Bill.
1: Yeah, I feel like, you know, it would be hard to pass a law in the United States that did those things, but
0: Yeah.
1: it's clearly not that hard to engage in the practice.
0: Thank you.
1: Uh,
0: Thank you.
1: and and and I don't have numbers offhand about this, but it's clear that hundreds and hundreds, and in fact, it's clear that thousands of the people who've been targeted have been targeted not as criminals but as dissidents, and have been removed. People, and you know, among the people, you know, ICE kills as many citizens as non-citizens, and they deport people for having questionable views. They just don't say that. They usually don't say it. Everybody knows it. Everybody knows. And if they can come up with the merest fig leaf of a rationale, there are courts who will let them get away with it. But these are people here who have they have green cards, they have they're working through asylum applications, etc., or they're American citizens. Trump is it, Gaza and Israel are the absolute, you know, ground zero of this. But Trump's after everybody. We're all communists,
0: Oh, we're all, well,
1: and
0: not
1: he
0: only that.
1: wants us all out.
0: Well, so let me just remind everyone that and they arrest Congress people, because
1: Yeah,
0: in
1: they do.
0: Delaney Hall, Jamie, in New Jersey, look what they've done. So, you know, people keep thinking, well, they're an elected official, they have a moat around them. There is no moat.
1: Nobody.
0: Okay, there is no moat. And we need to connect what happened at Delaney Hall to what happened in Minneapolis, to what's happening to the undocumented, because it's all sort of, you know, ICE extensions, but it's all about what he wants to do, was to shut us down, to label us, and then to call us extremists or domestic terrorists, Jamie. What does
2: Yeah.
0: domestic terrorists mean?
2: Well, I mean, domestic terrorist means you can be shot off the coast of Venezuela, you know?
0: Yeah.
2: Like, we'll label you that and then we can actually just murder you. No, I do. I totally agree with what everyone's saying. I guess what struck me when I was talking to this young woman was that I said, you know, that for me is fascism. And, you know, there was a sort of, you know, I was like, people are very comfortable with policies that are fascist. That was part of what the conversation made me think
0: Right.
2: about. I agree with all of this. The thing about ICE and what's happening around the country now, where ICE is creating contracts that say state laws don't apply, right? Like,
0: Yes.
2: ICE is doing
0: Yes.
2: everything possible to make sure that it can arrest people here lawfully and overwhelm our court system, because even if they're here lawfully, you should be able to get a habeas petition and get them released, but the courts don't know where the people are. Right.
0: Right.
2: So this really, I this is so I, we could just talk on and on and on about it. And I do wonder, is this being brought up right now in our political conversations about the midterms? I do know that the Inter-American Commission on Human Rights on Monday will be holding a hearing about ICE's murder of protesters. For the first time, we're going to get a U.S. representative answering about how ICE is treating protesters. The commission has already heard hearings about how ICE is treating detainees, but now they're going to be talking about how it's treating the protesters. And all I always say to people when they talk about the utility or lack thereof of international law is that if you can get it into the political conversation, it can become a voting issue, like Guantanamo did during Obama's first term. I just don't know where we're at in the politics of this right now, because there's so many other things we're paying attention to.
0: But the media is also an accomplice to this as well. So, Bill, I know you wanted to talk about Lindsey Graham, but part of the reason you wanted to talk about Lindsey Graham was that the media has created a fiction about Lindsey Graham. And I think that that is, to me, one of them, again, at this moment, to create this illusion about this man, just because someone dies and they've been in political office doesn't mean that you turn them into Saint Graham. But that's exactly what they did. And I want to remind everyone that after January 6th, because we were just talking about the fact that there were no consequences to January 6th, why didn't we arrest the president right then and there? And I'm going to quote Lindsey Graham. He declared at that moment, "Count me out. Enough is enough," he said on the floor immediately following the January 6th. And then what do we know? He basically became Trump's poodle. So I just want people to begin to understand that not only do we create this illusion about this man, but what we've done over and over again is that we haven't said actions have consequences. And then the failure to do that has come back to sort of metastasize into a cancer that suddenly we don't know how to cut out.
1: Well, my own thought is just, and specifically about specifically our treatment of the Lindsey Graham story, who called Trump a cancer and a fascist and a fraud and said he was out and all those things, and he became really the poster boy for betraying your own principles. In
0: Thank
1: American
0: you.
1: political culture, he is the living, breathing, avatar. He's wearing a sandwich board, sign, and walking around town saying, "Betray your principles." And so it's a terrible thing when even many Democrats and mainstream media people lionize him. And I again, my heart goes out to his family and to his friends, and he has my prayers. But I want to be really, we can't afford to adopt this model as
0: Thank you,
1: culture.
0: this
1: And
0: model.
1: I want to just point out a couple of things. One, he did all of those. He walked out all of that, and he became a fascist sympathizer. Anybody who supports Donald Trump, any avid supporter of Donald Trump, can be fairly called a fascist sympathizer, Trump being the major fascist in world politics today. And secondly, people said a couple things about him. One, that he made a decision that he would make these compromises in order to be able to pursue his devotion to our strong international alliances, our strong military presence in the world, and above all, Ukraine. And that you have to, New York Times, CNN, Washington, everywhere you look, people were saying you have to balance these things and examine the decisions he made. And I would just like to point out, he got nothing.
0: Thank
1: Okay.
0: you.
1: He got absolutely nothing. So NATO died on his watch. So all of our treaties were blown up. So all of our alliances were shredded. Absolutely shredded. And the idea that they would have been 1% more shredded if he hadn't been there golfing with Trump is a thesis that really requires documentation. And especially Ukraine. And I would just want to point out on the day of his funeral, the Defense Department announced that it wasn't sending Ukraine the rest of the money that Congress had already appropriated until a year after Trump left office, meaning never. And so, and number two, the Lindsey Graham memorial bill with further Russian sanctions. Once I saw the Defense Department press release, I took a copy of the bill and read it. It's terrible. And every one of its major provisions gives Trump the power to nullify it. Every one of it. That's what the White House let the Senate take to the floor. And so, even on Ukraine, which has suffered bombardment for years without our assistance. The idea that when this guy cashed out morally, that he got some other moral thing for it that should be honored and acknowledged is has no founding in fact. And what he really did was progressively the worst, the most costly wars of our history, Afghanistan, Iraq, and now Iran and its consequences. The budgets he voted for. I'll finish with this. I did a little calculation the other day. It took me an hour. But if we'd had the Bill Clinton tax rates since the day Ronald Reagan took office, we'd have no national debt.
0: Oh my God.
1: We'd have zero national debt and a surplus in money to invest. If we had the Reagan tax rates continuously since he enacted them in 1981, we would truly be a complete economic and fiscal bankrupt. That, by the way, is how different the parties are, just
0: Right.
1: for openers. And the Democrats, all their warts and blemishes, I couldn't be more aware.
0: So Jamie, as I'm listening
1: But
0: to,
1: that's the difference.
0: so betraying your principles has now been turned into an asset and not a liability by the media. All right. They've talked about how he's been able to sort of accommodate the moment and be able to sort of shift in order to sort of maintain relationship and power. But what Bill has said is nobody has said, really? You're now, betraying your principles into an asset and not something that should be perceived as a liability. Because that is exactly what defined Lindsey Graham over and over again. I mean, there are days that I wish I could call John McCain up and just say, like, we need that clarity. And you would have been appalled at what he did. But there's nobody, not even the media, to acknowledge the reality of Lindsey Graham.
2: Follow the money. So,
0: Oh, the money.
2: not to lionize Liz Cheney, or definitely not her father, who we also rewrote the history when he died. But Liz Cheney talks about how after January 6th, a lot of Republicans wanted to turn away from Donald Trump and they condemned him. And then they realized that he held the money. And they then very expressly said to her, "What am I supposed to do? I have a family and I want this job and I'm going to go crawling back to Donald Trump. It's about the money." And so I think we should always be realizing that the way that elections are financed in this country is creating some really perverse incentives. And so it's not really a surprise that they, quote, turn on their principles when they want to maintain power.
0: So, Bill, I was just I just had
1: Tammy's not suggesting that any Democrats have done that, is she?
2: no
1: Just kidding.
0: no oh
1: Wait a minute.
0: but we're seeing, I mean, again, since Citizens Unite, I mean, money corrupts, and especially in politics, it is so toxic, because what they do with the Republicans is that they buy them lock, stock, and barrel, and then they proceed to sort of undo democracy. What they do with Democrats is they buy them lock, stock, and maybe not barrel, and all they do is basically say, okay, we're not going to do it now. We're not going to do it yet. But when you don't do it now and you don't do it yet, it's the same as basically doing what the Republicans are doing. But they're able to frame it in such a different way. But the reality is, and again, I go back to an article about Generation Z wants significant change in government. They want significant change in what are the policies, as you keep saying, specificity, Bill, is so important. What are the policies you're going to be talking to us about in the 2026 and 2028 election? I don't want to hear the word affordability because I don't know how you define that. Okay? I don't know what that means. So what will you do to fix it? And that becomes a real problem.
1: Yeah, it sure does. The tedious mantra of my political life for a couple of decades now has been corruption and specificity. The policy precedes message. First, you have to figure out what you believe and then how to tell people about it. And that the Democrats have to divorce their donors from whom, and it's just like Lindsey Graham. They think they got a lot out of the compromise, and in fact, they got nothing. And Hillary Clinton and Kamala Harris, the two Democrats among the two of the four Democrats who got the most big money, outspent Donald Trump by half again over what he had, and they both lost. And you'd think that would have been a meeting in the Democratic Party where somebody said, maybe money isn't everything, and maybe there's another way to approach this. And the one thing I have to say, looking listening now to the various candidates for president and the various leaders of the party, such as they are, they're all talking now about specificity and corruption. This has become their mantra, except they have nothing specific to say yet. They've been talking for a year and a half about how they have to get more specific and they have to put together an agenda. And, we have to find the right, platform to run on. And then they're all now saying, and they're all going after the billionaire class. They're all saying that money has tainted our politics. I challenge you to find one Democratic candidate for president, prospective candidate, one Democratic leader in Congress who has made one specific proposal about getting money out of politics. They won't say a specific word because they don't mean it. And it's up to us. The good news is, when you said follow the money, and I know that's true about so many things and probably true about this. But also, they were just responding to their own voters. The one thing they care about more than money is voters, okay? And they know the voters can turn on them. And when Trump's voters started punishing them for not being Trumpian enough, Man, that got their attention, even as much as money does. We have to get the attention of our people in the same way. We have to decide on a grassroots level, on a public opinion level, the people who are still thought leaders, none of them are in office that I can see, but the people who are still thought leaders on the left and center have to devise a program and then insist that these jamokes sign on to it.
0: The
1: Jamie.
2: numbers are so small, though. I mean, when people do a dissection of the election and they say that, Donald Trump realized he needed 3% more men and he decided to basically reverse his position on cryptocurrency to bring in the cryptocurrency people, to bring Robert Kennedy in, to bring in all the Robert
0: The
2: Kennedy
0: Maha
2: people,
0: people.
2: right? It's the numbers because this country is 50-50 or so small. And that's what I'm trying to figure out is what is the Democrats' strategy for these specific slices that would just push them over the edge of this very 50-50 country.
0: Yeah, but Jamie, when you can't afford to fill your car to get to work, when you have to start making these like Sophie's choice, do I feed my family or do I pay for my health care? When you have all those things, that's not 50-50. That's becoming more and more of a majority position where people are realizing that they're so freaking insecure, Jamie.
2: Oh,
0: And it,
2: I'm
0: yeah,
2: with this.
1: yeah, but.
0: And I don't know how you, it's not a right left. It's a survival right now. And I think that's where you actually have policies that could speak to people and they won't even recognize what party you're
1: Right.
0: with. They
1: We
0: recognize
1: don't.
0: the policy that you're talking about, Bill.
1: So Donald Trump is absolutely beyond any reasonable debate, a malignant narcissist, almost certainly a sociopath. He is a convicted felon and known to have committed hundreds of felonies for which he hasn't been convicted. And he is a brazen, explicit fascist, financed by even more explicit fascists. And we're ahead by 3 points.
0: Right.
1: Okay.
0: That's all. That's
1: We're
0: all.
1: ahead by three. So I know that we have large majorities for most of the things that progressives want. But there are a few things progressives want that people don't want. And there is this great debate going on with the Democratic Party between the Carville establishment types who blame the woke college professors for everything, and the woke college professors who blame the corporate lobbyists for everything. One, the woke college professors are mostly correct. We weren't taken over by the Harvard English Department. We were taken over by corporate lobbyists. That's
0: Right.
1: what happened. And we became incapable of devising a platform that would speak to the real needs of average people. At the same time, I'd like to clean up a little bit of the woke language, especially how people talk to other people and the respect. What the greatest leaders always understood is that all moral education is by example. Set the example, and there'll be like a chemical reaction, and hector people about it, lecture them about it every day, and you're not going to get very far.
0: So, Jamie, I wrote the other day, I think I'm a cafeteria socialist like the Norwegians. And the reason I wanted to do that, I love that because I want to remind everyone, you don't embrace everything. You never do. All right. And that you're able to sort of exercise some sort of independent judgment and say, what is it that I value? And when it comes to the issue of, the democratic socialist, I'm not going to check every freaking box. I never would. I didn't do that with my husband. I won't do it with a party, But what I do know is you can speak to issues that are social in their concept because they're universal. I mean, that's I said to the first guest, I said, I would love someone to ask Pope Leo the following question. What do you believe about vouchers? Vouchers that are draining essential dollars out of public education to go where? To go to your parochial schools. What do you believe in? Do you believe in that public concept? Or do you think those public dollars should go there? I mean, again, that's a question about what do we invest in?
2: I agree, but when we manufacture scarcity, we start fighting over the minutiae instead
0: Yes.
2: of what we just talked about. We've thrown away our wealth on war, and now we are in another war. And so we can talk about all the human suffering that it's going to cause to our military and the people in the region, but we can also talk about the long-term financial consequences, which are devastating and should have been talked about from the beginning. This is horrific, and it is still going on.
0: And it's more than war, Jamie. My state is now the fourth richest state in the nation, but we are the most poor state practically in the nation, because what the rich have ensured is that there are no revenues for state dollars. There are no revenues for local government. So they have enhanced their wealth. So as we've gotten richer, my state has gotten poorer. I can't blame the war in Iran, but I
2: Sure.
0: am going to look at the policies. And if we don't look at, it's a complex answer. The war alone is not enough, but what the billionaires have been able to do by carve out any sense of responsibility, there is a tax the rich aspect to this, because where the money went was to the top, and where the taxes went were to the bottom. And I think that that's part of the problem. Let me thank our two guests, Bill Currie, a former Connecticut State Senator, as also a counselor to the president in the Clinton White House, and Jamie Rowan, a professor of legal studies at the University of Massachusetts in Amherst. Thank you very much for the conversation. I appreciate both of you. This, everyone, is the Friday edition. We will schmooze on Monday.

0: This is Robin Collier, president of Cultural Energy. On August 16th, KCEI will celebrate being on the air for 10 years. 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

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Today on the show, the genocidal slaughter in Gaza reaches new peaks of suffering. We will feature a powerful new extended edition of the Electronic Intifada with Nora Barros-Friedman. That's coming up later on in the broadcast. And we will have our weekly segment, Pink Notes. Our collaboration with Code Pink will feature a special report from Code Pink founder, Jody Evans, under attack by the Secretary of State, Marco Rubio. What is Marco up to? All this and more coming up straight ahead on Flashpoints. Stay tuned.

0: 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This is KPFA in the Bay Area, founded in 1949 by folks who understood how important it is to have a free speech, no holds barred, non-corporate radio network speaking truth to power. We're still going strong thanks to the people who listen every day. Again, Pacifica Radio is here for you. We begin, with a look at what the Secretary of State is up to. On July 20th, Secretary of State Marco Rubio's State Department released a specious 100-page report, Cuba, the capital of the 21st century communism. Presented as a national security assessment, it is, in fact, a political manifesto that resurrects the rhetoric and logic of McCarthyism for the 21st century, while ignoring the devastating humanitarian consequences of Washington's escalating economic war against the Cuba people, and they are suffering. Cuba is in trouble. The United States is doing everything in its power to, short of a full-scale war, to destabilize that country. And, the administration apparently has got the number of code pink. Jody Evans, welcome to Flashpoint. It's good to have you with us. The government has got an eye on you. And let's begin, though. We also have with us Cynthia Papermaster. This is our weekly segment. We call it Pink Notes, and we love to share the air with Code Pink. Cynthia, why don't you begin? I think you have a few notices, and then I'd love to bring Jody in full scale to talk about what the State Department is up to.
1: Well, hello, Dennis. Hello, Jody. I just have a couple quick announcements to make. We're real excited this weekend. Code Pink Sonoma County is hosting a peace camp. This is the Summer of Peace and Love, and our focus for this peace

0: people are interested in coming, go to codepink.org, click on events, and under August 1, you will see our Northern California Peace Camp RSVP form. So we'd love to have anybody who's interested. We have workshops, presentations. We're going to have meals together. We're going to have music. It's a Code Pink event. So in other words, it's a very exciting and welcoming event for people to attend. I think that's the only announcement I'm going to make right now. I think we should get into the Marco Rubio.
1: Let's jump into what's going on here with Marco Rubio. Jody Evans, welcome back to Flashpoints. Always honored to have you with us, co-founder of Code Pink, in the middle of all of it. But why don't you talk a little bit about how you see this 100-page report on Cuba, and then talk about what it means for Code Pink to be sort of signaled out in the context of this kind of move, extreme right-wing expression, and the restatement of McCarthyism.
2: Thank you, Dennis, so much for always having us on and raising up these very serious issues. So, you know, this is super serious. This is, like you said, a bringing back of McCarthyism. And even though, you know, we at Code Pink can look at all of it and see its insanity, see its lies, see the desperation, you know, they're continuing to try to find ways to be more violent to Cuba. Like you said, the scary thing is, you know, they're just panting to be able to drop bombs on it. And they just, you know, keep escalating. But this is serious. And I, you know, we look back at McCarthyism and I think we forget how devastating it was and how it literally changed the country. It decimated a movement for the people because it ruined lives. It ruined lives, literally ruined lives. People lost their jobs, lost their occupations, lost, you know, professors, doctors. It didn't just happen in Hollywood. It happened in universities and in cities across the country. And it quieted people. Now, you know, at Code Pink, we will not be quiet, and this does not intimidate us. But we're up close and personal to this. We know why they're doing it. We are watching them starve to death Cubans. We are watching them literally murder babies because 1,000 babies have been either stillborn or miscarried recently, you know, that happened because the women are malnourished, because they don't get the support they need in the hospitals. You know, Cuba used to have a better number of, you know, casualties of infant mortality than the United States. It is now double. It's now doubled because of what we're doing. We are killing people. They can't get the medical care they need. The lights are off. So what the United States is doing is horrific. And to say that the peace activists who are trying to save lives are the people that are bad is insane. We can see that. At the same time, this is serious. But you're talking about Rubio. I want to talk about Stephen Miller. You know, at the same time as this Cuba report came out, just days before, Stephen Miller had a gathering of, I forgot, like some 50 countries came. And he said that, you know, left-wing people in America are enemies of civilization. He said that the left-wing groups are a form of political terrorism that is a direct threat to national security. And he mentioned a memorandum that Trump has signed. I think it's called something, you know, SP something, Memorandum 7. And it directs, for the first time in United States history, all the United States intelligence and support agencies, they're directed to disrupt, defund, debunk, arrest, and prosecute these political terrorists operating in our country. That's, by the way, probably you, Dennis, and for sure Cynthia, who, by the way, happy birthday, happy 80th, Cynthia.
0: So, thank you.
2: So, I mean, yes, it's what's happening to Cuba, because Cuba serves the people. God forbid there should be a country that not only serves its own people, where they have education and health care and can live vibrant and thriving lives without the United States, you know, boot on their neck, but also go around the world and take care of other people by educating doctors and

0: having them show up in poor countries around the world. You know, God forbid that that should be allowed, or that which we should be allowed to speak out against the violence of our own country. Instead, we're called terrorists. This
1: well, speaking of being called terrorist, or is Code Pink, Jody, signaled down? Are they actually named in the context of Rubio's current document? Or what's the connection? Have you been directly contacted by the government? Well,
0: so in that report, there's a bunch of people named. Like, I think there's 147 mentions of different groups and different people, including...
1: Did you see my name in there?
0: Amy Goodman's in there. Democracy Now's in there.
1: Oh, damn. God.
0: But,
2: you just wait.
1: I'm sure I don't have to. Yeah.
0: By the way, the report is just a naming, and obviously it's a report to try to drum up support to go to war on Cuba. So that report is just a report. But that report was used by the Ways and Means Committee to subpoena Breakthrough News, Tricontinental, and the People's Forum. So they have been subpoenaed. The Code Pink and all the other people mentioned, nothing's happened to us. But I want to say nothing's happened to us except in right-wing media, we are seen as terrorists. And we get death threats, we get hate mail. So when I say nothing is happening to us, we are under investigation by OFAC from our last trip to Cuba, where we took lots of aid. And they are arguing with us that we didn't do it properly, but we are answering all their questions, showing that we did do it properly, showing that we were just American citizens traveling with aid to help the people of Cuba, which is allowed under the United States laws. But it takes up our time, it takes up our attention, and it does have a chilling effect on others who want to help Cuba but don't want to have the United States government breathing down their neck or their phone taken when they come home from Cuba to the United States. It's a chilling effect. It is a very, very real chilling effect. Even though it doesn't chill us at Code Pink, it chills those people that are like, do I really want to get, you know, caught up in this? So it's serious, very serious.
1: All right, let me jump in here. Let people know that you are listening to Flashpoints on Pacifica Radio. That's the voice of Jody Evans, co-founder of Code Pink. Also with us is Cynthia Papermaster. Cynthia helps us. She prepares a segment every Thursday. We call it Pink Notes, and it's in conjunction with the various activities and actions that Code Pink is up to with Cynthia and the rest of the crew here in the Bay Area and across the country. Code Pink is a national and international organization, and that's where we're always delighted to get with us Jody Evans, who is in the middle of so much of what's going on. Do you suppose that this kind of threat or attack or investigation, Jody, will undermine the work that Code Pink does? Do you feel restrained in any way by the government?
0: We don't. That's what I'm saying. We don't. This does not silence us at all. We are not afraid. This doesn't, you know, get in the way of our work. It's a very familiar playbook that we know well, and we will not let it get in the way of our work. But what I'm trying to say is there are other people that aren't Code Pink where, you know, they look at us and what we do and disrupting Congress and think, wow, that's a little extreme. But when you know the playbook, when you know McCarthyism and how serious it is, you know, I just want your readers to know this is not a time to be silent. When you watch this happening, this is when you speak up even louder, because this is an attempted oppression that's very scary. And I want to bring up two other things that probably that your listeners don't know about. There's another activist, Fergie Chambers, who is in jail in Spain by the United States, saying that he is a terrorist because he supports Hamas. What Fergie did was he took aid to Palestinians in Gaza. So as we take aid to Cubans in Cuba, he took aid to Palestinians in Gaza, food, medicine, etc. And so now he's in jail in a maximum security prison in Spain with a threat of being brought back to the United States, extradition, which is now being fought. But just so you know, he's in jail for helping Gazans who are starving. And There's another person, Calla Walsh, who today, a letter from six members of Congress went to Rubio, suggesting she should be arrested because she went to the funeral in Iran, where 40 million other people went, and saying that she and should also be subject to the death penalty. So when I say now is the time to speak out, and on Code Pink website, codepink.org, we have a letter to Rubio to talk about. Please write to him and say, this is not a joke. Your lies are not a joke. These are threats to life, livelihood, and peace. And shame on you. You're the Secretary of State. Your job is diplomacy. Your job is peace. And you are stoking more violence, more war, and the disruption of lives. And lie, you know, with all, it's so distorted. I mean, the fact that his Cuba report basically says that Cuba is... the whole intention of Cuba is to take down the United States government? Wait a sec, that's backwards. The United States government is going to take down the Cuba. You know, it's just like the insanity of these people and the duplicity and lies. This is the time to not be silent. And I call on every listener, please, right now when you watch this insanity, it is not the time to worry about yourself. It is the time to worry about the collective and be loud and be visible and be, you know, show up with Cynthia at these, you know, this a summer of peace and love locally. And don't, you know, say something to Rubio. No, you cannot get away with these lies. You cannot get away with this violence to the Cuban people. It is violence, literally killing people. Like what we're watching, what are we watching in Iran, in Gaza, in the, oh, the things we're watching in the West Bank with nothing in its way. We, the people, have to continue to speak out right now because this, it cannot continue.
1: You're listening to Flashpoints on Pacifica Radio. Jody Evans, Dennis Bernstein here. Every Thursday we celebrate the great activist work that Code Pink does. And helping us to do that every Thursday is Cynthia Papermaster. She is Code Pink here in the San Francisco Bay Area. And Cynthia, do you want to follow up? Or you make some commentary? You want to jump in here?
2: Yes, I would like to. Wasn't just Code Pink who was named by the Department of State, the National Lawyers Guild, Democratic Socialists of America, Pastors for Peace. These are groups that I think have reacted by putting out statements. And are we doing that or have we done that? I saw Medea's piece today.
0: Oh, we have a statement on Code Pink. You can get it on the Code Pink website.
2: Yeah, okay. Yeah. This is really what Medea wrote here. The State Department's Cuba report revives McCarthyism while ignoring the human cost of sanctions. It's just so excellent. And I like very much her conclusion. If I could just say, the State Department's Cuba report belongs in the dustbin of history beside the loyalty oaths, blacklists, and witch hunts it so closely resembles. The economic war on Cuba should also be trashed, and the ghost of McCarthyism should be buried once and for all. I just love the way she put that, and that is our call to action. We can't let them get away with this. This is ridiculous. I mean, it's dangerous. I like what you pointed out, Jody, that some of these groups that listen to people like Stephen Miller and, you know, take what he's saying as the truth, they are dangerous. And I'm not afraid, but I just feel like there's some nutcases, I'm sorry, I'm just going to say that, out there who are very extreme. So I hope we can counter that, calm things down. Thank you.
1: Joy.
2: I'm done.
1: She's done.
0: Yeah.
1: Well, we're not done. This is Flashpoints. We're on every day from 5 to 6 on the Pacifica Radio Network. You're listening to us at, probably listening to us at KPFA, maybe not. Many other places you can find us, but we're happy to have you along. Free Speech Radio, again, from the Pacifica Radio Network. We've got wonderful guests today. Jody Evans, co-founder of Code Pink. We love Code Pink. We collaborate collaborate with them every Thursday. Also joining us is Cynthia Papermaster, a good friend of this show, this radio station, and of those of us who love peace and are willing to put their money where their stand for what they believe
0: in. It's time to use our voice. And I encourage people to go to Code Pink because we have an opportunity for you to tell Rubio that this report does belong in the garbage bin of history. And we have to speak out. I mean, we can't just let these things happen, look at them and be afraid or worried. We have to act. And I think that's the moment we live in right now. And we see that in so many ways, Dennis, is now is the moment to be in action, to be engaged together. And we cannot allow these guys to continue to lie, which does create violence in our streets because people don't understand these are lies and they're fueled by them. And we have to back them down.
2: Bravo.
1: Sounds like a plan. What about if people want to do more? Are there actions coming up now? How do people make sure that they don't miss the next big action or the information bundle that can make a difference in their lives?
0: We have more information on Code Pink about our Summer of Peace. And the whole reason for that is here we are this summer. We get together in camps. There are all kinds of things we do together in the summer. And we're hoping that people can remind each other the values of peace and love, because come the fall, we have got to really fight this $1.5 trillion war bill that Hegseth has put forward. Now, we've disrupted Hegseth every time he's come to Congress. He lies to Congress. They don't stop him. Some Democratic members try, but he continues to lie. He continues to be outrageous in his remarks. This $1.5 trillion war budget, one half of it goes to make the billionaires richer, one half. And again, it's double the Biden bill, which already was creating our wars were the greatest contributor to climate change. That was already with half of the budget. Imagine what can happen with double, and it's most of it going to AI billionaires, taking your tax dollars, putting it in the pocket of AI billionaires to continue to disrupt our lives, and disrupt our lives they are. I was out after the World Cup with I made a big sign that said red card wars. Do you know the people came up to me? Because they wanted to say, yes, we need to red card wars. We need food. We need housing. They know the cost of these wars. They know they're destroying the planet. The people know. And what we know we have to act on, we have to engage with. So if you know, then take advantage of this summer, whatever event you're engaged in, whatever you're doing, bring the message of peace and love. Ask people what they want to fund instead of wars, and remind them there's a war budget. It's going to go through Congress, and we all need to be engaged to stop it. This needs to be our red line. No, we will no longer fund the war budget. And by the way, just for good news, we are winning. For the first time since I've been an anti-war activist since 1968, 12 senators ganged up against the NDAA. So not just the people, but those in power understand this has gone too far. And we all need to, this is the place where everyone can get together, because no matter what you need, what your values are, war is stealing from it. This war bill is stealing from anything you need and from life on the planet.
2: And you, I would
1: you
2: like
1: know,
2: to
1: it's
2: add,
1: always it's always inspiring to take action. You know, it's you get depressed if you stand still, if you're hiding under your desk. But if you're out there locking arms with the people and making a difference in the world, the way in which Code Pink does exemplary actions that are meant to focus and to help us change history a little bit. This is it makes all the difference in how you feel in this world. Isn't that true? And we need to build on that kind of strength of people taking action. That's why I love Code Pink.
0: Well, it's how you stay sane in this mad world is engaging. because it makes you ground. It makes you be related to what is real. And what is real is us, the people. We are the power. And when you get lost in the story and the lies, it's very destabilizing. And we also live in a time of limbo. And that limbo is created by, you know, ceasefire, no ceasefire, war in Iran, no war in Iran, an ongoing war in Ukraine that is happening but not happening. And, you know, like, there's a lot of limbo. Whenever you engage, you take yourself out of that space. And limbo is a psychological term where one doesn't feel like they have agency. That's very destabilizing. So to be in the streets with your friends, to engage with your friends, you know, we have a group that was just getting together to write letters to Congress, writing letters locally to your newspaper to say, why are you not talking about the devastation that is happening with our tax dollars? Where is your voice about what's really happening? Don't distort our thinking. Tell us the truth. Demand the truth. I mean, the fact that you're not finding out in the mainstream media what's happening in the West Bank, that level of violence. I mean, last week you had people on the streets of Jerusalem saying that we won't be happy until every Palestinian is dead, and that that's being broadcast on mainstream media as okay. That we're, you know, what we're doing to babies with our practices, both supporting the Israeli regime and what we're doing in Cuba and what we're doing in Iran, that to stop this, it takes our engagement, our voice, and our hearts. Where's the love?
1: Beautiful. Well, again, we love Code Pink. Speaking of which, that's the voice of Jody Evans, co-founder of Code Pink. Are you facing Medea facing legal charges at this point, given the current actions of the State Department? What is the legal status? Are you concerned about that?
0: So, Dennis, it's a really good question, because this helps your listener understand what's happening. So there's nothing legal happening against Code Pink or the other 147 groups listed, except for the three I said that have subpoenas from a congressional committee. So where this is happening is in the distortion of people's minds and the media. No, there's no legal action, because there's legally nothing to go at us for. There can't be a legal action, because what we are doing is just speaking the truth and calling out the violence. So what are they going to do? Now, I just mentioned that new presidential memo that Stephen Miller has pushed forward that says all these organizations that are, you know, policing organizations of the United States are being called to police leftists that are the you know, the threat to national security. And these agencies are instructed to disrupt, defund, debunk, arrest, and prosecute us. That they've been called to do that. There is a legal memo calling them to do that. So, yes, we have a sword hanging over our heads. Yes, it is there. Are we being silent? No. Are we shutting up? No. We are continuing to do our work, because that is what we must do. And since we started Code Pink, they have threatened us to shut up, because peace, they do not want the word peace in the room. They do not want us to stop their violence and their wars. They don't want us to disrupt the march to global inequality, the march that is causing climate catastrophe, and the march to own our minds by AI. They don't want us in the way. But we won't be silent. But yes, there's something hanging over our heads. Has it touched us yet? No.
1: Well, we're here, always ready for a shout out, help get the word out. Code Pink is welcome on Flashpoints on Pacifica Radio. We thank you, Jody Evans, and our good friend Cynthia Papermaster. We do this segment every Thursday. We call it Pink Notes, and it's a collaboration between Flashpoints, Pacifica Radio, and Code Pink. Both of you, please be careful and keep us posted. Thank you.
0: Thank you for all you do, Dennis. Thank you.
2: Thank you, Dennis. Thanks so much.
1: You're absolutely welcome. And you are listening to Flashpoints on Pacifica Radio. We're going to take a musical break. When we come back, we're going to introduce you to another edition of the electronic Intifada newscast. Take the top of your head off. Stay with us.

0: such a carpet bombing nowhere has ever borne. In the land where everyone is some version of forlorn, we watch the skies light up again, and if the one with the camera falls, another takes their place when duty calls. For the apocalypse will be televised, I'm watching it on this screen live on camera, the Holocaust of Palestine. Sweeps the enclave, cut off from every side, besieged from each direction, nowhere safe to hide. As the last drops of liquid trickle from a broken main, and waterborne diseases come as surely as the rain, the apocalypse will be televised. I'm watching it on the screen live.
1: All right, let's do it. Bring it down. And you are listening to Flashpoint on Pacifica Radio, as we do every Thursday, almost every Thursday. We bring you the very powerful newscast from the Electronic Intifada with Nora Marrows Friedman. Listen to this.

0: news agency. In a separate strike, Israel killed a child and wounded several others in an attack on a residential apartment in central Gaza. The victims were also transferred to Al-Aqsa Martyrs Hospital in Deir al-Balah. Sources said that six Palestinians were wounded, one critically, when Israeli warplanes targeted an apartment building near Al-Mamouniya School in the Rimal neighborhood west of Gaza City. On Wednesday evening in Gaza, Israel killed two Palestinians in separate drone strikes, according to the local Wafa news agency. An Israeli drone targeted an intersection in the Rimal neighborhood of Gaza City, killing one and injuring several others. And medical sources at Nasser Medical Complex in Khan Yunis confirmed that one person was killed and others were injured in an Israeli drone strike in the Mawasi area. Israel also carried out a strike on the Shati, or beach, refugee camp west of Gaza City, destroying residential buildings. The Cradle posted a video of an enormous explosion on a family's home. At least one Palestinian was killed and 22 were wounded in an Israeli attack on a phone charging point in the middle of the Balata market in the Nuseirat refugee camp in central Gaza on Tuesday. Also, Israeli soldiers shot a man in the back in the northern city of Beit Lahia in an area close to the so-called Yellow Line. Reporter Mahmoud Sobeh filmed paramedics attending to the victim and loading him into the ambulance. The Anadolu news agency reported that Israeli military vehicles opened fire on a camp for displaced people east of Deir al-Balah in central Gaza, injuring three Palestinians, and five were injured by Israeli military gunfire targeting a separate displacement camp west of Khan Yunis. Also on Tuesday, Israel targeted the Dar al-Mukattakin Mosque in Gaza City. A correspondent for Anadolu reported that Israeli fighter jets struck the mosque, which is located near the YMCA in central Gaza City, completely destroying the building. The strike also destroyed tents housing displaced families and caused extensive damage to nearby homes and civilian property. According to Anadolu, hundreds of Palestinians were left without shelter following the attack amid widespread destruction in the area. Gaza's Ministry of Endowments stated that almost all of Gaza's 1,275 mosques have been either completely destroyed or damaged in the last nearly 3 years of Israel's genocide. On Monday, Israel killed a Palestinian in a drone strike near the Hira Mosque in the northern city of Jabalia, and another person identified as Mohammed Islim was killed south of Deir al-Balah in central Gaza in a separate strike. Israel assassinated high-ranking civil police and security personnel over the weekend. On Sunday, in a so-called double-tap airstrike, Israel targeted the director of the Internal Security Service in Gaza's central governorate, 44-year-old Colonel Wael Moussa al-Ladawi, along with Major Ramez Taufik Abu Zurek, 49, while they were driving in a car in Deir al-Balah. This came just a day after Israel assassinated the police chief in the North Gaza governorate. 54-year-old Brigadier General Abdul Nasser Mohammed al-Mukadma was killed in a targeted airstrike in Gaza City on Saturday. Gaza's Interior Ministry said that these assassinations represent, quote, a deliberate continuation by the occupation to target key components of police operations with the aim of spreading chaos in the Gaza Strip. Since the so-called ceasefire agreement came into effect in October 2025, 55 police commanders, officers, and personnel have been killed in direct attacks by the Israeli occupation army, targeting police headquarters, patrols, vehicles, and personnel. Also on Saturday, local reports said an Israeli attack in the Zeytun neighborhood of Gaza City killed a man, Suhail Haji, and two Palestinians, Amr Manar Abu Al-Rish and Najla Al-Sharif, were killed in an Israeli drone strike on the roof of a house in Khan Yunis. One Palestinian was killed and others were wounded in an Israeli drone attack on a tent for displaced persons in the Mawasi area of Khan Yunis. Reports of Israeli shelling and shooting resulting in injuries in areas in and around the Nuseirat refugee camp were also recorded by local media on Saturday. The Israeli army used drones to bomb an area just outside the gates of Al-Aqsa Martyrs Hospital in Deir al-Balah. Closed-circuit TV footage shows the moment when a nearby journalist's tent was rocked by the explosion. Al Jazeera's Tarek Abu Azoum was there and described the scene.
1: Israeli military struck a target nearby Al-Aqsa Hospital. We were in journalist tents, and it seems that there is another explosion now.
2: The
1: Israeli military struck the gate of Al-Aqsa Hospital right now. We are trying to bridge closer to see what is happening there. It's the gate of Al-Aqsa Hospital that has been struck at the moment. People are really wounded now. This is an elderly man who has been injured. And here we can see that a group of civilians have been hit in this small shop here. Drones are still hovering at the sky, over the sky right now. And on the ground, we can see that a group of Palestinians have been wounded. And now they are waiting to be evacuated by civilians to Al-Aqsa Hospital. This has been one of the bloodiest days here in central and northern Gaza. The Israeli military has been raising up and scaling up the scale of attack, and civilians are trying to evacuate the casualties from this side. This is the gate of Al-Aqsa Hospital, and here these are shops where people usually buy their needs and journalists gather. So it's another chapter of agony, misery, and relentless attacks as ambulances and casualties are now evacuated to inside the hospital here. It's very chaotic at the moment as the Israeli military is still scaling up the attacks with no sort of respite across the territory.
0: That was reporter Tarek Abu Azoum in Deir al-Balah on Saturday. Israel is continuing to expand its extermination zone in Gaza, as reporters and field researchers documented the so-called yellow line moving further westward yet again this week. The United Nations Humanitarian Office stated on Tuesday that its partners received reports of more than a dozen families who were newly displaced in eastern Gaza City. Palestinians in Deir al-Balah, Khan Yunus, and the Gaza City neighborhoods of Zeytun, Tufah, and Shujaiya, as well as northern Rafah, told Reuters that Israeli forces have advanced the yellow block markers during the past 10 days, triggering new waves of forced displacement. At least seven people interviewed by Reuters said residents in some affected areas, quote, received warnings via text messages or drone-mounted loudspeakers before leaving once again. Turning to the occupied West Bank, four Palestinians were killed on Friday, July 24th, in a rampage by Jewish Israeli settlers and soldiers in the village of Tel, near Nablus, in the north. Dozens of Israeli settlers from the nearby colony of Havat Gilad carried out a pogrom in the village, trying to break into homes and opening live fire on Palestinians who amassed to defend themselves and their properties from the invading lynch mob. A joint statement by Palestinian human rights groups says that as villagers rushed to assist in the defense of their community, quote, an armed settler wearing military apparel opened live fire on civilians, injuring several. Incensed by the attack, a villager confronted the armed settler and disarmed him. A subsequent exchange of gunfire resulted in the deaths of a soldier and an officer from the occupation forces, both residents of nearby settlement outposts. The exact source of the gunfire remains unverified, and no presence of Palestinian firearms was reported or proven in the area. The resident of the village who disarmed the settler and was shot dead was later identified as Farouk Ramadan. Uniformed Israeli soldiers then arrived at the scene, the joint statement adds, and immediately opened live fire directly at Palestinians. As a result, four Palestinian residents of the village of Tel were killed, and four others sustained live ammunition injuries. The injured were subsequently evacuated to local hospitals for medical treatment. Israeli forces later that afternoon infiltrated the city of Nablus, raiding the hospital where Palestinians injured in the settler attack were receiving treatment, and arrested them in the emergency department. The Palestinian rights groups add that later that night, Israeli forces again raided the village, arrested approximately 30 residents, and raided the home of Farouk Ramadan, who had been killed earlier that day, in preparation for its punitive demolition. Dropsite News reports that, quote, armed settlers accompanied by the Israeli military established a new illegal outpost on the site of the attack, installing caravans after uprooting hundreds of Palestinian-owned olive trees in the area. It is one of at least six new colonial outposts reported on occupied Palestinian land as Israeli settlers take advantage of the mass crackdown they incited, in addition to the expansion of existing outposts over the past few days alone with the support of the Israeli army, Dropsite added. Other outposts established by Israeli settlers over the weekend in Palestinian villages include those in Safa and Sinjil in the Ramallah governorate, in Deir Istia and Deir Balut in the Salfit governorate, and Asira al-Shamalia in the Nablus governorate. Multiple other outposts are being expanded, Dropsite reports. Following the pogrom in Tel, Israeli settlers engaged in other attacks in nearby Palestinian villages and set fire to homes and cars. The Palestinian rights groups said in their joint statement that on Friday evening, heavily armed settler militias under the direct protection of the occupation army launched coordinated attacks against the villages of Sara, Urif, Jit, and Faraata. Settlers set fire to homes, vehicles, and agricultural fields and severely assaulted local residents, inflicting serious injuries. Simultaneously, they continued an unprecedented campaign of violence and intimidation against the town of Beit Furik. Settlers also set fire to a mosque in the village of Kur on Sunday, spray painting its walls with racist graffiti and damaging the interior of the building before local residents managed to extinguish the fire. Another mosque, which was under construction in the village of Kusra, was attacked by settlers also on Sunday. The Israeli mob burned wooden materials and construction equipment at the site, local reports say. Following the settler pogrom in Tel, Israeli soldiers attacked journalists with tear gas while they were working in the village and covering the developing story. Israeli forces also imposed collective punishment measures on Palestinians across the West Bank, including closing major checkpoints and the entrances of towns and villages. The Israeli army closed a checkpoint south of Nablus, preventing an ambulance from passing through, which was carrying a pregnant woman in emergency condition. The Anadolu news agency says that the ambulance crew was held for more than 30 minutes while the woman, who was 6 months pregnant and suffering from severe bleeding, was forced to undergo a search despite her critical condition. The ambulance officer said that Israeli soldiers ordered the crew to switch off the ambulance's engine, causing its onboard medical support equipment to stop operating. The ambulance was eventually allowed to continue to the hospital, where doctors managed to save the woman's life but were unable to save her fetus. In the Jordan Valley village of Ain al-Helway on Tuesday, July 28th, the Israeli civil administration, backed by occupation forces and settlers, carried out demolitions of homes belonging to the Daragma family in violation of a Supreme Court injunction order, according to the Jordan Valley Activists Collective. In a video posted by the activists, Israeli bulldozers are seen tearing down structures and destroying property while Israeli soldiers look on. This past week, Israeli forces ordered the demolition of at least 10 Palestinian homes in the town of Beit Dajan, east of Nablus. The Wafa news agency reported that the demolition orders are targeting homes and agricultural structures in the central and eastern part of the town, including a poultry facility. In Lebanon, our contributor Rokaya Shamsuddin reports on continued Israeli attacks on the south, where she says the reality on the ground clashes with the Lebanese state's PR campaign. She filed this report for the Electronic Intifada today.
2: This is Rokaya Shamsuddin reporting for the Electronic Intifada. The so-called ceasefire framework backed by the United States in southern Lebanon has been thoroughly exposed as a hollow diplomatic fiction, collapsing entirely under the weight of relentless Israeli violations as Israel continues its relentless campaign of destruction. That reality was driven home recently when an explosive-laden drone, in an operation attributed by the Israeli military to Hezbollah, directly targeted and struck an Israeli D-9 armored engineering bulldozer. The heavy machinery was actively operating along a self-declared military zone on the Alit Tahr Ridge. According to the occupation's military, the overnight precision strike set the heavy engineering vehicle ablaze and caused significant material damage. As of publication, Hezbollah has not confirmed or denied that they took part in any resistance operations. While Israeli occupation forces routinely violate every principle of sovereignty by maintaining a permanent military footprint and carrying out daily attacks inside southern Lebanese territory, Israeli officials have labeled the drone strike a so-called blatant violation of the ceasefire, invoking pretexts of underground infrastructure and mobilizing forces around the Alit Tahr Ridge. Occupation authorities immediately began weighing a wide-scale military retaliation. This escalation is part of a broader, ongoing campaign of violence targeting southern Lebanon. Israeli occupation forces have launched intense and concentrated artillery shelling against Samati al-Fawa, firing from occupation positions near Kfar Kila. Then there is heavy artillery and explosive demolitions, which have targeted residential neighborhoods and outskirts in places like Markaba and the Marjayun district, which have sparked fires and reduced homes to rubble. Meanwhile, other attacks and provocations have continued to plague towns across the south, including sound bombs dropped over Mansour and Sur, alongside unceasing reconnaissance flights over Beirut and its southern suburb. The flashpoint on the Alit Tahr Hills and the relentless shelling of towns from Kfar Kila to Markaba underscores a stark reality here on the ground, revealing that Israel refuses to halt its aggression or withdraw from Lebanese territory. As southern Lebanese communities face persistent bombardment and encroachments into their land, the latest developments demonstrate that the occupation's ongoing incursions are actively driving the region toward renewed confrontation.
0: That was Rokhaya Shamsidine reporting for the Electronic Intifada from Lebanon. We've published many features in the last week, but today we're highlighting excerpts from Danger is Never Distant in Gaza's Orange Zone by Donya Ahmad Abu Sitta, writing from Gaza. Since the genocide began, Donya writes, I have kept a diary of my countless displacements, but after the first 10 moves, the entries all seemed pointless and repetitive. October 11th, 2023. Moved to a UN school after Israeli explosions shook our home. December 5th, 2023. Moved to Rafah. Sniper was meters away from the UN school. June 13th, 2025. Moved to Al-Mawasi after Israeli forces launched another ground invasion of Khan Yunis. Weather was hot. Transportation unavailable due to lack of fuel. In those previous displacements, we've been forced to leave rented homes and apartments after following evacuation orders, sometimes leaving everything behind. But with this latest displacement, there was no evacuation order, no immediate threat. The owners of the apartment we were renting wanted to sell it. My family and I had lived in this apartment in Western Khan Yunis at the Al Namsawi Towers for nearly a year. From the fifth floor balcony of the apartment, we had a view of the backside of the Nasser Medical Complex, where we could see the funerals of martyrs and hear the sirens of ambulances following every explosion from Israeli bombs. As a medical student, the location was convenient, as I didn't have to walk far to the trainings and workshops held at Nasser, always packed with students, some of us sitting two to a chair. At one workshop, we learned how to stitch up wounds. We didn't have enough stitching kits, so we shared, and I later practiced at home. Our move-out date approached, and we still hadn't found a new place to live. For weeks, every member of my family joined in the search. We asked residents and questioned shop owners about potential homes. We also called friends for help and looked on Facebook pages, but to no avail. Finally, we decided to look further afield. A friend of my brother, Hassan, told us about a place near the Abu Hamed roundabout in Khan Yunis The owners of the place had been his neighbors before the genocide. Yet there was one problem. The home was located in the so-called Orange Zone, an area that is adjacent to the occupation's yellow line. The Orange Line has been drawn up this year amid Israeli moves to increase the proportion of Gaza which it fully controls. On May 29th, Benjamin Netanyahu, Israel's prime minister, announced that he had instructed the military to expand its direct occupation so that it covers 70% of Gaza's territory. Everything behind the yellow line, homes, agricultural land, and everything in between, is off limits to us. Still, we had no choice. We had to be out of the house. We immediately got to work preparing for the move. Opposite our new home, a three-story apartment building, is a small supermarket, and a little farther ahead is a prayer tent. On all other sides are ruined houses and piles of rubble. Our new house did not seem entirely like a house. To be more precise, it was a collection of concrete columns enclosed mostly by tarps instead of walls. My brother Hassan had repaired some of the walls, though they were still damaged. Inside was a living room, a bedroom, a kitchen, a bathroom, and a balcony that slanted more than the Leaning Tower of Pisa. Anyone standing on it would be likely to fall from the second floor to the ground. That first night, my mind traced over my worst memories of the genocide, such as when an occupation sniper was near our home in the Al-Amal neighborhood in Khan Yunis, and we were forced to avoid windows to crawl on the floor. Then I thought about the time a special forces unit entered the Al-Shabura camp in Rafah at the beginning of 2024, and the quadcopters hovered low and targeted anyone who moved. My mind considered all these scenarios as if helping me plan for them. How would I respond if anything like that happened tonight? I messaged my close friend Bara. I feel like there are people under the rubble surrounding me from all sides. She replied that I wasn't just feeling that, and that certainly people were under the rubble. I fell asleep wondering about the people under the rubble. Did they live for a long time under the rubble? Did they suffer? Had their calls to rescuers gone unheard? I hoped that one day they could be buried. We have now been in the house for over a month. The water truck comes twice a week. People line up and wait for its arrival. From there, hoses extend from the tanks on the truck and we fill our containers. Obtaining drinking water is a separate ordeal. We pump water from our 1,000-liter rooftop tank, which lasts us for about 3 or 4 days. For bread, we have to go to the city center to buy it because there is no bakery in the area. Adjusting to the new home hasn't been easy. There is no stable internet connection in the area, and we are still making repairs to the house, as it has no proper water or sewage system. Our most recent improvement involved partitioning off a space with a nylon curtain for my brothers from the main living area. Quadcopters approach the neighborhood daily, morning and evening, to film and survey the area. Yet I have grown to feel more comfortable in the house now, since, safety-wise, there is no truly safe place in Gaza. Those are excerpts from Danger is Never Distant in Gaza's Orange Zone by Donya Ahmad Abu Sitta, writing from Gaza. Read more on electronicintifada.net. And now, as we always do, we wanted to highlight people expressing joy, determination, and reclamation across Palestine and around the world. Our contributor and dear friend Abu Bakr Abed posted two videos a few days ago of Palestinians in Bethlehem and Gaza celebrating the achievements of high schoolers who have passed their graduation exams called Tawjihi. The first one is of a group of youth celebrating on top of an 18-wheeler truck in Bethlehem. And the second is from Gaza, where people are playing music and celebrating in a displacement shelter.

Mabruk for all the Tawjihi exam passers in Palestine. And that's it for the news roundup. As always, go to electronicintifada.net for much more, especially to read our new features by our brave writers in Gaza. You've been listening to the Electronic Intifada's newscast. I'm Nora Barrows-Friedman. Want to hear more? 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Produced by Nora Barrows-Friedman, Tamara Nassar, and Pierre Loisel.

And that does it for another episode of Flashpoints. Our executive producer is Dennis Bernstein. Senior producers, Miguel Gavilan Molina and Kevin Pina. Technical producer, Rod Akil. Our theme music written and produced by Charlie Lang. For questions and comments, email Dennis Bernstein at dennis@kpfa.org. Thank you for listening.

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1: That's Hamada Shu on Instagram. And that's it for the news roundup. As always, go to electronicintifada.net for much more, especially to read our new features by our brave writers in Gaza.

0: And that does it for another episode of Flashpoints. Our executive producer is Dennis Bernstein. Senior producers, Miguel Gavilan Molina and Kevin Pina. Technical producer, Rod Akil. Our theme music written and produced by Charlie Lang. For questions and comments, email Dennis Bernstein at dennis@kpfa.org. 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
3: This is Mike Tiller with KCEI 90.1 FM, Red River, Taos. And Arts Peggy Trigg is here with us. She's best known for landscape paintings, and that's been for 25 years. And now she's exploring abstraction. And the title of her show is Playing in Abstraction. It's at the Taos Art Museum at Fetchen House. It runs, started on July 11th. It runs through the 30th. And also on August 30th, also on the 1st of August, this Saturday from 1 to 3, she will be giving a talk as well as a workshop on collages. And again, she's our guest, and welcome. Thanks for being here.
4: Thank you for having me.
3: So, tell us about this show, Play in Abstraction.
4: Well, this is a reflection of many, many, many years, probably about 20 years, of being a closet abstract artist. I have been an art teacher, and I have enjoyed all different types of medium and art creation. And this is, I've always done abstraction on the side. When after I get back from doing landscapes or in the winter or something like that, but I've put them in the closet. So this is a reflection of all the work that I've done to promote, to just show the abstract art, to be able to play. My main focus on this is the understanding that we need art in our lives and we need creativity in our lives and we need to be able to play. And so many people get so wrapped up in painting or, you know, their genre or something. This is a break free, a loosening up type to be able to have some fun.
3: So you're giving the talk this Saturday, and I want to, of course, talk about the show currently. You're going to give a talk, and then afterwards, this is going to be in the Fetchen studio.
4: Yes.
3: And so there'll be a workshop, as I mentioned, on the collages. Do people have to bring anything, or are all materials provided?
4: No, I will provide all the materials. I'm used to teaching and doing creative, innovative kind of abstractive lessons. And so it'll be a simple little exercise, a couple exercises, where the participants are forced to not have any control. And it's a process, and I don't want to give it all away, but that they can't control what they're making until the very end. And so it helps them to play and have fun and not have any outcomes in their heads, predetermined outcomes, and to look at things in a different way, as just playing and throwing down, you know, lines and shapes and colors and collage elements and stuff like that. And

0: Media, hand decorated, paper, marked slabs of color, printing. This is within this part of the work. Printing, graphite, pastel, inks, covering paper with different textures. You also have the fabrics as well. So, you know, unless you actually see the work, of course, that tells the story. But what I'm missing here as far as the descriptions of the work?
1: Well, there's a sequence, a little bit of a sequence, I guess. You know, I start off with these, with lots of paper on multiple tables and big papers, you know, big watercolor sheets. Oh, yeah. And I just I come up with a color scheme that I want to do, and I just throw it on there. And it can be with whatever materials you have. You know, the only rule is that you need to watch out for, you know, you can't put water soluble over oil things. But you can layer, you layer and layer, and you get your frustration out and you get your creativity out, and you don't even think about it. You're just playing. Once you cover lots of paper, usually 3 to 6 sheets at a time, then you can focus in on finding compositions. And when you find the composition, you can crop it out and play with it to help it anyway, you know, to add a quiet area or to add a focus point or something like that. And so it's creating something out of nothing, really. And then those are the mixed media pieces. And then with the leftovers, I do collages. And the collages are pieces that are basically cut and put side by side most of the time. And then I do a lot of printing on tissue paper that you can lay over the top to add a transparency of just adding a little bit of texture or pattern or something, which gives a little bit of interest. And then from there, I take those images and I play with them in Procreate. And I simplify the shapes and the colors, and I blow it up and put it on, I make a pattern out of it, and then that's my little fiber art pieces. So it's a sequence.
0: Yeah, it's a sequence.
1: It's kind of crazy. And sometimes it takes a while, but it's fun, you know. And it's, I feel it's the whole, it's the, you have the creative, spontaneous part. You have the technical part of, you know, with the fiber of cutting it all out and making the pattern and all that stuff. And then you have the meditative part of putting it all back together and sewing it and doing the, you know, the free motion quilting on it or whatever, you know, the stitching that you do and picking your colors and everything. So it's fun. It's a full circle.
0: And the fabric stands out, right? I mean, when you're looking at it, my thought is this three-dimensional quality of it.
1: Well, that's because I've used not all of the pieces in the show, but most of the pieces in the show come from an abstracted smaller piece that I've worked with and played with to develop a good composition. And so the composition is already there. You know, I'm just blowing it up and reproducing it in fabric. But the layering and the colors, you know, and the textures and things like that, I'm trying to capture that using the color, you know, using the fabric colors and the fabric choices and the stitch and the thread colors. And it's a fun process, but it works pretty good because I don't have to deal with the composition anymore when I'm working on the sewing part of it. The composition is already pretty much there. Once in a while, I'll have to change something to make it work if I don't have the right color or something, but it's pretty much there.
0: Let me just backtrack a little bit for, because most people know Peggy Trigg's work from all the landscape paintings. How many have you done? Do you know off the top of your head?
1: I have no idea. I've been painting, you know, I taught school for a long time and I'd paint on the weekends or something. But when I got out of teaching, I was painting every day for 5 to 6 hours a day. And this has been, you know, 12 years, 14 years straight. And But again, in the

0: Winter, I'd go to my abstractions and stuff like that and just put them in the drawer. I grew up in the country and I love the land. I love the landscape and it, just, well, all the stuff that's going on right now is just so scary and everything. But I love being out there. And, but I've gotten, as I've gotten older and I've also developed some sensitivities to some of the paints and stuff. The abstract is more of a internal reflection of design and emotion getting out. And so it's just a different way to express it. I still love the landscape. I'm still painting, but not to the near, not to the extent that I was.
1: So the landscaping, as you said, you grew up in the country, ranches, right?
0: Right, yeah.
1: And so do you remember when you first set up? And obviously, being out there, being out in the wide open spaces, and you said to yourself, I'm going to sketch this. I'm going to.
0: Oh,
1: How did that work?
0: I grew up on a working hard cattle ranch. It wasn't a fancy ranch. It was hard. The first ranch was in Sirius, and then it got too dry there, and we moved to outside of Las Vegas. And I used to ride, and I was in the country all the time, and I used to sketch it and paint it then. And my dad used to help me with things that I couldn't draw. He was good at drawing, and so I've been doing landscapes all my whole life, and I love the country. I love design. When I was teaching, my favorite unit for the students was intuitive design. It was an AP class, and they'd come in and they'd want to learn how to draw like a face or a car or something like that perfectly. And the first thing I threw at them for 9 weeks was abstraction. All these lessons and everything. And it's like, no, you got to be able to see how to put things together. And that's very important with landscapes because you don't need to paint everything that's out there. You should pick and choose and move things around and change colors and make them expressive and have a life of their own. Loosen up your stroke. I see a lot of people that are struggling, people that are new to landscape painting that are kind of stiff and like, come on, loosen up. And the abstract lessons help you to like play and to loosen that brush stroke and to loosen that mark making and to just throw color on there and not be so worried about it. And so they kind of work hand in hand, I think.
1: So the abstraction's always been there
0: Yeah.
1: from day one,
0: Yeah, it's
1: then.
0: just been in the closet.
1: Yeah. So when Peggy Trick goes out and sees these magnificent landscapes and paints those, do you have a vision? I mean, do you go, okay, I'm familiar with this landscape. I'm going to spend time, sketching it out, or do you just come in with being that open and creative and just seeing where it's going to go?
0: Well, I think when I first started painting full time, I used to make myself paint really fast. I'd work on three or four at a time, and I still do that because I don't, that way I, you don't get stiff. You don't get tied up into like one, you don't work small and you use the biggest brushes you can. And so when I'm out there in the landscape, in the past, I've worked, with spatulas and really big. I do underpainting, try to find the darks, try to find a good composition, and then I just start throwing color on there, really loose and free, and using as big a brushes or spatulas as I can. And now, and you can feel when you're out in the land. I mean, people that hike and everything, you guys all know this. You feel the land in you. You feel the air. You feel the smells. The sounds, the nature around you. The heat, whatever it is, and it goes into your body. It's that healing thing that happens when you're in nature. So it's a memory kind of, but it's a memory not only visually, but what you feel and what you hear and, you know, all that other stuff. And so when I paint now, even, you know, I'll sometimes now I go out and I'll do a little sketch of it, a fast sketch in pencil or whatever, or watercolors or something, or what, you know, whatever medium I have. And then you can take that back and you can recapture that feeling. And it doesn't necessarily have to be, you know, I don't want it to be photorealistic. I want my landscapes to be more about that feeling. And I think with the abstractions, you know, when you're throwing down, like when I'm really mad about something politically or something like that, you know, I just start writing on my mixed media paper, you know, and I throw colors and write and you know, I cuss and all this stuff.
1: What would push your buttons?
0: Well, you know, all this stuff that's happening, you know, I don't know if we want to go politically, but it's like, you know, it's like you just get all that stuff out of your system, hopefully. And then with the mixed media, you know, I put layers. So I cover it all up. So it just looks like calligraphy underneath. But really, it's my ranting, I guess.
1: Right. So all the emotions of Peggy Triggs in a happy state, it's going to look different than an angry state. Yes. But only you will know that.
0: Yes, I'm the only one that knows where it goes. And, you know, I mean, I taught my, you know, there's the whole color, there's the whole art therapy, you know, and there's the art, the colors meaning certain things and stuff like that, and the agitation of the mark making and all that stuff. It's like, yeah, when you're really crazy, be crazy in your art, you know, let it be, let it show.
1: And I'll just, because I know you taught, are you still teaching school?
0: No. I taught in Albuquerque a long time ago.
1: Right.
0: But I really, really enjoyed it. It was fun, except
1: and the And the ages for the kids were what?
0: They were high school kids. Okay. Like AP kids, the cream of the crop, a lot of them. And so they were very... They were making portfolios for college entrance. And then it was just that I taught everything. I taught drawing and painting and ceramics and design and all kinds of stuff and sculpture and things. And so it was a lot of fun. It was very intense. But, you know, I think that it's just playing, the whole thing. And so many people get so serious about it. And I was too. You know, you get to a point in your, you know, if you want to go professional, it's like, you got to do this, you got to do this. Mm-hmm. And it's like, no, break free a little bit, you know, have some fun. And it's like, it'll help your painting. It'll help your creativity. It'll help your mind. It'll help you relax. And art isn't about selling, although it's nice to sell. You know, art is about getting the emotion out of your body onto a canvas or something. You know, people do it in different ways, you know. Some people cook and some people run or whatever. I throw paint around. Yeah, so,
1: well, so many years ago when I took art classes in high school, they were not giving me an instruction to be creative and spontaneous.
0: Some teachers are like that. Some teachers teach lesson 105 and 106, but I changed. I really, really, really tried to push my kids to be creative. You know, the only way they fail really is if they didn't work and if their project looked like their neighbor's. And it's like everybody had to do different things. And everybody, you know, there was a set of guidelines and materials or whatever, but they were very fast-paced and loose and creative. So to help them find their way, you know, their own way, not my way. Mm-hmm. And I'm in touch with a lot of my students. I really had a good time teaching, but it was very, very high energy. It drained me.
1: Right.
0: Teachers are like a blessing. You know, you need to thank your teachers. It's a lot of work.
1: COVID. Seems like that's like a milestone. Even though it wasn't that long ago, everybody goes, okay, COVID happened, sort of like 9/11, but on a much bigger scale because it happened all over the world. And for you, it changed how?
0: It changed a lot. I started making masks. I got out my mom's old Singer sewing machine, 1942, I think, brand, and started making masks. And I hadn't sewn since I was in high school, basically. And then I got sick. I started getting, I got a reaction. I started getting reactions to my materials, painting, and it was like, I have to be able to do something another way. I got my abstracts out, started tearing them up, putting them back together, making these collages, and painting a little less, painting differently, changing materials, painting outside, you know, not letting things dry where I could smell them, basically. I was painting outside, but I was bringing my wet paintings back in my vehicle, and so it was off-gassing a lot. And
1: that's got to be devastating for an artist.
0: It was, and yeah. It's like, you know, it's been, what, 5 years, 6 years. I've gotten much better physically, and I've learned to adapt. I've learned to work with, you know, less toxic materials and keep, I've got a little pickup now with a camper on it where I can keep everything separate and have things outside. But for the meantime, while I was really having some issues physically, I started doing the fiber and the collaging with my old stuff that I had, that I've had for whatever, 20 years. But again, I've been making abstracts. Like, I make abstracts all the time. So I've been making them, like, in the winter, especially, and just putting them in the drawer. And so I started collaging, and I started liking them, liking the collages. And it was like, oh, this is really cool, because I love design. And the collages helped my abstractions to have a little bit more of a quiet space, because lots of times I'd put a solid color in there. Was sometimes my abstractions are, I think, too busy. But this kind of helped me quiet them down a little bit. I started the sewing. I started making design-oriented little pieces, like little pot holders and stuff, and I really liked them. And I started hand-stitching. And hand-stitching I did when I was a teenager, too. And so I picked up these things that I had learned in the past. And then I learned through a workshop how to do this pattern, how to take my pieces, mess with them in Procreate, and make them into a pattern to do the larger pieces. And this I've been doing for about 3 years now, the larger pieces. And I really love doing them. I mean, they're labor intensive. I can do a painting in 2 hours, you know, and then a couple of hours of touch up here and there and stuff. But the fiber pieces take a week, you know. And I want to go larger. And so it's different. But it's okay to be different. You know, it's okay. And lots of people think that, you know, they have to, like, stay in one genre, stay in one medium, and just get best and best and best. And that's wonderful. Hats off to them. I admire them and appreciate them. But I'm a change person. I like change. And so this has been good for me. You know, I like to jump around and do things differently.
1: So you've been that way all your life. Because
0: yeah.
1: Some would say, Peggy Trigg, your work is in landscapes. That's what we're marketing you as. So don't mess with it.
0: I know. It's very difficult. I'm getting older. And it's like, don't want to say that on the air, how old, but it's like, I only have one life to live. I'm going to do anything I want to do, you know, and I'm lucky. I have, you know, I have a little bit of a pension, and it's like, I don't have to keep in one genre to support myself like some people do. I can play a little bit. But I think that if possible, people need to play and they need to experiment with stuff. If you have a whim to do something differently, do it. You know, you might kick the bucket tomorrow, you know. You got to experiment with stuff and play around. And, you know, it helps your art in the long run to just be loose and free and have that freedom to experiment with stuff.
1: Taos, for many years, well, still looked upon as, you know, an art colony and Broken Wheel. And people think of it that way, but from your experience, what's really going on right now in the art world here?
0: Well, you have to tie everything to the global economy and to the to the United States. I mean, the economy right now is really tough. But I think that Taos has always persevered and struggled, and but has made its way with the arts. It's not a place like Santa Fe where it's sell, sell, sell, but it's such a beautiful place that it's very inspirational to people, to artists that come here. And I think locally in the arts community now that there's a push towards abstraction and contemporary art, you know, with the Taos Abstract Artist Collective, and a lot of the different galleries are showing different genres and they're being successful with them. I think you still have that big population of people that come to Taos to want that, that are visitors that want to buy a landscape painting, right? You're always going to have that. But I think that I'm hoping that Taos can get more avant-garde with their art marketing, you know, and be more kind of like, you know, like maybe a, not Denver, but something to where they're known for. And they are the Taos modernists. You know, they have that once in a while, something, you know, the group will pop up in Taos. And so they have that history, you know, the, oh, I forgot the name of that too. What's the gallery's name over there? You know, there's that gallery on Gustav, but there's places in Taos that are supporting and promoting abstract and contemporary art. You know, I have, you know, at the Wilder Nightingale for my landscapes, and then I have Sue at Taos Blue. She's really good at supporting creativity and mixed media and things like that. I don't know, maybe because of COVID and because of the anxiety and the pressure of the world now, that people, artists, are wanting to express themselves in a different way. And I think that the public is seeing that and appreciating that, you know?
1: Well, that's a good note to wrap up on. Let's talk just briefly, the show at the Taos Art Museum Fetchin' House. You're going to have a talk, and then you're going to have a workshop. That's going to be this Saturday, August 1st, 1 to 3.
0: Yes.
1: What else do you want to add about that?
0: You have to RSVP because the workshop is limited because of the space. But it will be something fast and easy. You know, I won't talk very long. and I have all the materials for everybody. And it's a beautiful space. I mean, you just got to be in the space. And the Fetchin studio is just fabulous. And I was, I was just so honored and overwhelmed when we hung the show. You know, it looks great. But the workshop is just something fun that anybody can do. There's no, you know, you don't have to be an artist. You don't have to be a creator. You know, you're just going to have fun. You can bring, you know, I don't really want little tiny kids, but teenagers and stuff like that are fine. But it's a way for you to lose control and to just play and then kind of pull it back together and say, oh, this is okay. And this might help me to just loosen up, to like stretching out. It's like stretching your body before you're going to do a weightlifting thing. It's like stretching out, loosening up a little.
1: All right. Well, that's kind of been our theme in this interview today, listening up. Okay, so do they call Taos Art Museum or where?
0: Yeah, call okay. Taos Art Museum to get to do the RSVP and go to the museum store.
1: But, well, I've got the number here. I got 575-758-2690, right?
2: Taos Art Museum. Sounds good.
1: Okay, great. All right, Peggy Trigg's been our guest. We've been talking about her art. She's showing her art at the Taos Art Museum Fetchin Studio through August 31st, and she will be giving a talk and a workshop this Saturday, August 1st, 1 to 3 p.m. Thank you for being here, Peggy.
0: Thank you so much for having me.
1: This is Mike Tiller, KCI, 90.1 FM, Red River Taos. A note to listeners, Peggy Trigg's workshop and artist talk is full on August 1st. She will be doing another presentation on August 29th, 1 to 3 p.m., at Fetchin Studio in Taos, New Mexico.
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3: Hello, and welcome to Life, Death, and the Kitchen Sink, Season 2, Episode 65. I'm Lady T, your passion catalyst, motivational muse, lifestylist, and travel companion. Today's topic is Amor Fati.

Welcome back, beautiful humans, to Life, Death, and the Kitchen Sink, the show where we stir the pot of existence and see what flavors rise to the top. I'm your host, Lady T, broadcasting from inside the studios of WBDY. Today's show is dedicated to my new friend, Mary, a woman who has shown me the true essence of amour fati, her courage, her humor, and her way of meeting life as it arrives has become a compass for this conversation. Today, we're going to dive deep into amour fati, the ancient, stubborn, glitter-dusted idea of loving your fate. Not tolerating it, not enduring it, but loving it. Even the parts that feel like they were delivered to your doorstep by a cosmic prankster with questionable timing. And some mornings, you know, that fate feels like a mischievous roommate rearranging the furniture while you slept. You wake up, you stub your toe, spill your coffee, and think, really? Is this the vibe that I'm going to get for today? And yet, amour fati whispers, yep, love this too. The Stoics talked about it. Nietzsche shouted about it. While the phrase has ancient Stoic roots, the exact formulation, amour fati, has most famously been articulated by the German philosopher Friedrich Nietzsche in 1882. In The Gay Science, Nietzsche wrote, "I want to learn more and more to see as beautiful what is necessary in things. Then I shall be one of those who make things beautiful. Amour fati, let that be my love henceforth." You see, tolerance and love are not the same thing, and the Stoics knew it. You can tolerate a difficult situation while resenting every moment of it in silence. Amour fati asks for something more complete, a genuine turning towards your circumstances rather than a gritted teeth endurance of them. Nietzsche called his formula the greatness, not because suffering is good in itself, but the person who stops fighting what cannot be changed becomes free in a way no external condition can touch. And here we are in 2026 trying to figure out how to love the life that keeps shape-shifting under our feet on a daily basis. So let's walk this into this gently. Let's explore the fate that we don't choose, the fate we did choose or do choose, and the fate that shows up in the kitchen sink when we're just trying to make breakfast. So let's start with the hard stuff first, the fate that we don't choose. The diagnosis, the phone call at 2 a.m., the relationship that ends before we're ready, the job that evaporates out of nowhere, the parent who forgets our name, the moment life tilts and you realize you're not steering this particular ship. As a death doula, I've sat beside many people in rooms where fate feels like a tidal wave. And yet, even there, I've witnessed something astonishing. People making meaning out of moments they never wanted. People finding a thread of beauty in the middle of heartbreak. Which brings me back to Mary. Mary, whose illness has arrived like a thief for the second time. She didn't choose it. She didn't want it. She didn't ask for another round of fate's sharp edges. And yet, she meets it with a kind of presence that stops you in your tracks. She tells me, "I didn't choose this, but I can choose how I meet it." And she does. With humor that cracks open the heaviness, with tenderness that softens the room, and with a fierce clarity that makes everyone around her braver. Mary is living amour fati in real time, not as a philosophy, not as a quote on a page, but as a daily practice of courage. She reminds us
that loving our fate doesn't mean loving the circumstances. It means loving the self who walks through them. Her way of meeting life, even the unwanted parts, is a lesson for the rest of us. And oh, for me, big time. I, you know, do this work and I think that I have it all figured out and intellectually I can talk about it and whatever. But boy, has Mary given me such a gift these last few weeks. Rooted in amor fati, most suffering comes from not from the events themselves, but from the ongoing argument that we have with them that after they have already happened. So something that's already happened and we keep, you know, reminiscing about it and thinking, oh, if this had been different and that had been different and only if this and that and the other thing. But ending that argument is the whole practice of amor fati. Just ending the argument. So I want you to think for a minute. Think about or write down, name one thing from the past week that you're still arguing with, something you wish had gone differently and keep replaying in your head. Write down the argument itself, the specific case you keep making for why it should not have happened. I will tell you one. My very first patient when I started going to hospice, her name was Edith, and I have had numerous wonderful conversations with her. She was brilliant. She was an appeals attorney in Manhattan. She was brilliant. She was smart. She was opinionated. And we have had many, many great conversations over the last few months. And you know, she knew she was dying, and I knew she was dying, but I didn't realize how close it was. And she passed away this Friday before I got a chance to say goodbye to her. In fact, the last time that I saw her, she was not feeling well and didn't want company. And I didn't get back to see her until after she had passed. So I've been wrestling with the idea of, oh, why didn't I just go sooner? Why couldn't she have waited a day? You know, the whole thing. And it really, no matter what I'm agonizing over, is not going to make any difference. So now I want you to ask the direct question. Is this argument that I'm having changing anything about what happened? Or only about how I feel while what happened stays the same? Write one sentence ending the argument, not by declaring the event good by any means, but by stating plainly that it happened and that you're resistant to it has not undone it. It's not a resignation. It's a closing an account that was never going to be settled by keeping it open. So in me thinking about this last week and worrying and stressing and being sad that I didn't get a chance to say goodbye to Edith before she had passed away, my one statement is, I didn't get to say goodbye to Edith before she died, but my hope is that she knew that our brief friendship meant the world to me. In loving this fate, I honor both the grief of her absence, the gratitude of the opportunity to know her, and that the moments of joy we brought each other. And when I said that, I had to say it several times, and I had to think it. I had to swish it around in my brain. But it brought me to accepting amor fati, that it's okay. You know, she knew that I cared about her. And I know that she cared about me. And just like everything else in her life, she went out on her terms. So

Now, let's talk about the fate we do choose. The fate we craft with our own hands. You know this part well. For me, I'm going to give you a couple examples. It's the red nose I put on every time when I travel with Patch Adams, choosing joy even in the absurdity and chaos and sadness and hurt. When I put on that red nose, I choose joy despite that, and I see and witness joy over and over and over again. It's in the 1962 camper trailer I'm bringing back to life, choosing beauty inside limitation, choosing to honor memory and possibility at once. It's the determination to get into UVM and the choice to take the end of life doula course to deepen my work of walking beside others in their most tender moments. And there are, with that situation, there are days that are not easy. and that are sad and bring tears to my eyes. But it's deepened my work in being able to sit beside others in their most tender moments. And it's actually affected all areas of my life to be a little bit more considerate, a little bit more granting grace, etc. So those are all things that I've chosen, and fate has come along with that, that maybe I didn't directly choose, but because what I chose brought XYZ. So they're not accidents of fate. They're deliberate acts of courage. They're declarations of, I will shape what I have been given. I will choose to meet life with intention. With the 1962 camper trailer that I'm renovating, you have all these plans and you have workmen come and say, this is probably what it's going to be and cost, and these are the materials you'll need. And then they get into it and there's all kinds of other things that come along that you weren't expecting. But I've made the declaration that I will shape whatever I've been given and I will choose to meet it with intention. Amor Fati isn't just about surrendering to what arrives uninvited. It's about saying yes to the paths we carve for ourselves. It's about choosing to lean into the callings that make us more fully alive. Each one of those situations that I said to you totally make me feel more alive and more joy and sometimes frustration. And what I've learned is that You can't feel joy without feeling sadness, but yet the sadness and the joy can coexist together, and you can still glean gratitude from that. Some fates arrive like thieves in the night. Some fates we chase with determination, with grit, and with joy, and both deserve love. So here's another little reflection for you that I want you to try. What faith are you determined to craft right now? What dream or calling are you saying yes to, even when the path might be steep or difficult or long or hard? What faith are you determined to craft right now? What are you determined to bring into your life? Irregardless of what it might bring. What excites you?

Now for the kitchen sink. The everyday fates that sneak into our morning routines. The burnt toast. A missed bus. A conversation that goes sideways. The dog knocking over the plant you just repotted. An email that you forgot to send. The traffic that refuses to cooperate. Those tiny little tyrannies of daily life. Their fate, too. And they're excellent training grounds for amour fati. So, here's another little playful exercise for you today, tomorrow, and every day you're challenged to meet your fate. Simply say, bless the inconvenience. Bless the traffic. Bless that spilt coffee. Bless the thing that didn't go your way. Bless the moment that made you roll your eyes so hard you saw your own brain. Not because it's fun or enjoyable, but because it's yours. It's yours. Because it's part of the strange, beautiful choreography

So I'd like to close with a gentle moment. If you're able to, place your hands on your chest, over your heart. And just get quiet for a minute. Feel the life that has happened to you. Feel the life you've made anyway, despite of it. Feel the life that keeps unfolding, whether you approve of the choreography or not. Amour Fati invites us to love our fate not because it is perfect, but because it is ours. Because it is the raw material of our becoming. Because it is the story that we're living, sentence by sentence and breath by breath. So today, in the spirit of my new friend Mary, may you love your fate just a little bit more. May you soften just a little towards the parts that you resist. May you celebrate just a little bit more the parts that you've crafted. And may you laugh just a little bit more at the parts that make absolutely no sense. And may you remember, you are not just living your fate. You are shaping it. Amour Fati. This has been Life, Death, in the Kitchen Sink, and I'm Lady T. I'd love for you to send me your stories of fate, the ones you've chosen, the ones you didn't, and the ones that showed up in your kitchen sink. You can send them via our Facebook page or to me directly at TRACI, that's Tracy, with an I, at BundyMuseum.org. And until then, bless the inconvenience, love the mystery, and keep stirring the pot. And that's it for today's episode of Life, Death, and the Kitchen Sink. Thank you for sharing a moment of your life with me as we untangle the big, the small, and everything in between. If today's conversation resonated with you, inspired you, or even made you chuckle, don't forget to tune in again, or leave a review, or share it with someone who might need a little more depth, or maybe even a little more laughter in their day. Life is sure messy, but it's ours to live, one kitchen sink moment at a time. So take care, and we'll see you next time. Today's show is brought to you by Death Cafe The Southern Tier. You can find us on Facebook at Death Cafe Binghamton, NY. And today's music is provided by The Trouble Notes at thetroublenotes.com.

0: This is Robin Collier, president of Cultural Energy. On August 16th, KCEI will celebrate being on the air for 10 years. 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
2: 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As I See It, Class Warfare, the Only Resort to Right-Wing Doom. It's Worth It, How to Talk to Your Right-Wing Relatives, Friends, and Neighbors, and other books written by Egberto Willis.
3: Welcome to Politics and Right. My name is Egberto Willis, your host. Good morning, Houston. Good morning, Harris County. Good morning to the great state of Texas. Good morning to the United States of America. Good morning to the entire world receiving our signals via the magic of El Internet, formerly known as the ARPANET, created by whom? Let's remember that, folks. Created by we, the people. Remember, everything in this country is created by we, the people. We have too often given credit where credit is not due to the wealthy billionaire under the pretext that they are the ones responsible for our resounding success wherever we have resounding success. I can tell you categorically, our resounding success when we have it as a nation is not because of billionaires. It's not because of capitalists. It's because of the person. If you pick up a mirror right now and look into that mirror, that small contribution or medium contribution or large contribution to society is made by you. The problem is, of course, we have been indoctrinated from our inception to believe there's something special about the wealthy, about the capitalists. One of the reasons for this show is to dispel that notion and to remind you that you are the one that is empowered. But before we get busy, let's go to our brother, our genius in El Estudio, El Señor Jack Von Beba. How you doing, Jack?
4: Good morning, Egberto. How are you?
3: I am doing fine, sir. I'm doing fine, and I'm actually riled up today, but I'm doing fine.
4: You sound a little riled. All right. Good morning, Houston. Good morning, world. We're glad you're here. Today's program exposes three symptoms of the same national disease. A hollowed-out State Department embarrassed the country with an AI-tainted map that mislabeled every African nation shown. The Trump administration now demands that people battling cancer, HIV, Parkinson's disease, and other serious illness navigate a bureaucratic obstacle course to keep Medicaid. And beneath both outrages sits America's grand economic con, a system that delays clean energy, affordable health care, and technology and progress until the private capitalists, those dirty capitalists, can find a way to extract the maximum possible profit. Ah, those capitalists, I'm telling you. What are we going to do with them?
3: I'm going to tell a couple of stories that in my soliloquy today, my dear brother, because, you know, there are a lot of things that has happened to me with this house here that it's like, you know what? It's amazing how this system is just built on extraction. But anyhow, anything you want to add before we get started?
4: No, let's get on with the show.
3: Let's get on with the show.